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2: 1,700 people evacuated in one day after a fire broke out at a Dominican Republic resort. Here's Fox's Jeff Paul.
3: Authorities are now investigating as they try to figure out how this deadly fire started. The fire was sparked on Friday at the Viva Dominicus Beach Wyndham Resort in the popular tourist town of Bayahibe. Thick black smoke blanketed the area as flames soared just feet away from the crystal clear waters along the Caribbean coast. Crews even using drones equipped with water hoses to try to put out the massive fire. While the exact cause of the fire is under investigation, emergency operations officials in the Dominican Republic say the fire spread rapidly, in part due to strong winds. They also say the fire moved so quickly because many of the roofs at that resort were made with a dry palm leaf material called canna. Many of the guests who were evacuated have been placed in other nearby hotels or housing facilities.
2: Local media reporting that the one person who died was an Italian tourist. America celebrating as Team USA beats Australia to advance the knockout round in the World Cup. Here's Fox's Jonathan Hunt in Seattle.
4: What was perhaps most pleasing about the win over Australia was the way the U.S. brought the pressure from the very first minute. And then in the 11th minute, Flo Balogun surged down the left-hand side, crossed low and hard, and under intense pressure, one of the Australian defenders put the ball into his own goal. The second goal was scored by the youngest member of the entire U.S. squad, Alex Freeman. He talked about the moment of scoring and the moment he saw his teammate coming at him to celebrate.
5: I was like, oh Lord, and I had to run, and then I ended up running and celebrating with them.
4: Millions of fans watching across the country.
2: Germany and the Ivory Coast now playing their own game. I'm Roger Stern, and this is Fox News.
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7: Tonight, expect the clouds to thicken. The temperature will drop to 61. On Sunday, the day will start off cloudy with a morning thunderstorm, then periods of rain, possibly heavy, and another thunderstorm in the afternoon. Keep an eye out for flash flooding. The high will reach 71. I'm meteorologist Jason Caterina on AM 560, The Answer.
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6: She is the fresh, bold, unapologetic voice of common sense, constitutional values, and conservative principles. 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
12: Welcome to The Unsafe Space, and happy Saturday, and happy Father's Day to all the dads out there. Jenny McGuire in studio today with Tom McIntosh.
13: Yes, happy weekend, and a lot happening out there past few days with that library opening, the presidential library, where no one gets paid, but all the big celebrities go and have a good time, while a lot of people on the street who've done work there haven't gotten paid.
12: Yeah, well, be sure to notice that George Bush was there. He's my favorite president of all times, and it's like, what are you doing?
13: I'm not a big fan of his, but I'll tell you this. I did listen to Dan the other day on the morning show, and he had one of the contractors from one of the plumbing companies, and they're already $4 million behind. They haven't gotten paid. And I think this is a disgrace how these people operate, and they tell everybody they're for the people, but really it's just a big scam. Everything they do is a scam.
12: Did you see this thing? It's hideous, too. It's literally the
13: ugliest
12: building.
13: It looks like a guard tower in Guadalajara. Like a prison guard tower. But here's the thing. All the big smiley faces, Tom Hanks, Oprah.
12: The liberals.
13: All the people who are, to me, are godless people anyway. They're on this big platform with all this big hoopla and all the craziness. And you've got, I'm hearing numbers of over $100 million hasn't been paid out to some of these people. And they've been screaming for their money because they've been all the alterations and changes that went on with this place.
12: Well, who built this place? Who was in charge of building it? It wasn't the city of Chicago, was it?
13: No, it was a big contractor. But the other thing, and on Dan Proft's show, he had said with the one contractor that there's a $400 million endowment sitting, which is money sitting, which is part of putting this, you know, these guys, when they leave office, it's a big trophy show, right? But there's $400 million sitting, and they're not touching the money. But all these people who did work there are filing bankruptcy, a few of them. And the Black Contractors Association, Omar Sharif, was on Newsmax and Fox News. And he said that it's just falling on deaf ears.
12: Yeah, I can imagine. I can imagine that. I don't know who is behind building this thing, but if they're city workers, you can bid out. And in the city of Chicago, they historically, with contractors, they go with the bids from minority owners, so women owned, you know, business owners that are different ethnicities, and they typically go with those contractors. Now, that being said, historically, those type of contractors are a smaller business, don't have a lot of liquid, and they're leaving these people high and dry.
13: Well, yeah, and that was the whole point with Obama. You know, he's a big talker. He's a big, you know, he speaks well, and he grabs on to people who really couldn't think for themselves, which I've told you before, that's the whole point of their movement, to grab on the people who are just really clueless on what goes on in life and couldn't fight out of a wet paper bag. The thing is with this crew, Obama, he was saying that he wanted to make sure that the African-American community was taken care of. And so that's why this contractors group, which is African-American, they're finding out the hard way that they really got screwed.
12: They did. And here's the thing is, how do you go and work another job and front the materials and the labor costs and the payroll,
13: right,
12: if you're
13: it was originally
12: some of the hundreds of thousands, right, of dollars behind in your invoices?
13: I think the numbers were, if we look it up, I think it was a $150 million project to begin with. They're at $800 million. Now, don't forget, too, is that the state of Illinois wanted to throw their two cents into this and make the taxpayer bail out some of this project. Now, there are stories out there that some money is missing with this.
12: Of course there is, because it's
13: Chicago.
12: We've got
13: to wait for time to unfold. Well, it's there's a lot of people, but this movement with these people since they, you know, with this big run in 08 and then he did become president, it's really a sham. It just goes to show you that they're just in this to get rich off of socialism. That's all this is about.
12: I wonder how long this museum's going to last, though. It's not something that's going to
13: Is it a library or a museum? Because if it's a library, I'll go check a book out there.
12: Yeah, I don't think that's the case. It's more of a museum. They got different rooms. They have one of the rooms is the Oval Office, what the Oval Office looked like when Obama was in there. It's a smaller scale room that, but why do we want to see that?
13: This is just a big ego trophy fest. That's all this is.
12: It is. And here's the thing is, if you watch Hillary Clinton's facial expressions when she was there, it's almost like a sense of envy and jealousy that they don't have their
13: own.
12: Did
13: you see her glasses and hat? She looked like a bag man for the mob. Like she was collecting money from somebody or she's running a big numbers game outside somewhere. Bill Clinton.
12: I think she's trying to like follow in the Melania Trump footsteps.
13: Yeah, she looked like Robert Cooley from
12: it's not working for
13: her. Yeah, Robert Cooley was one of those crooked, was he involved with the Greylord scandal? But here's the thing with that too, is if you look at Bill Clinton, he was there 10 minutes and he started snoozing away, which if my wife wore that hat and glasses, I would have fell asleep too.
12: He's not all there these days. I think he's kind of going down the Biden path because if you look at some of his appearances lately, he's kind of, well, how Biden was his last year of his presidency is kind of out
13: there. They look like
12: they're
13: ready to be embalmed.
12: Yeah, like Bill Clinton died like 3 years ago and nobody told him. Like he's not all there anymore.
13: Well, Biden might know that he passed away already, but here's the thing.
12: Too many drugs and hookers.
13: He was standing by the window and Obama was walking away from him and he just had his hand over his Maverick sunglasses. And he just looks straight ahead. I mean, I just, like I've said, I think the man needs to be in some type of assisted living facility because he doesn't look well.
12: No, it's too many years of alcohol and hookers.
13: If that's the case, but
12: it'll really get to you.
13: You know, and a lot of people listen to our show. We love bringing this stuff up, but it's a disgrace. And, you know, a lot of these people in this movement push how they're going to change your life and we're going to change the country when, as again, I'll say this, if you look at Chicago, you look at New York, and you look at Los Angeles, it's a disaster. And getting to the Los Angeles thing, too, that Karen Bass, she's just as a clown as the rest of them with this clown show that they put on that they're going to do this and that.
12: Right.
13: Which, look at Los Angeles. You have, was it Harold Levin from TMZ coming out? Now, here's a lifelong L.A. resident saying, and he's a liberal, saying the city looks like hell. This is how these people work. So if you put this whole circle together, this library museum deal, this is how they work. They're just out to grab your money.
12: Well, I imagine that's another kind of scam situation where they funneled money from the government. It got pocketed into certain hands.
13: Well,
12: I imagine there's some fraud going on tied to this.
13: There always is.
12: I guess library, right.
13: The other thing is, too, is that with any type of movement like this, when a president, there is some funding that is given to them, which I think is the endowment, but which is given to them for them to have their library or museum for their legacy, whatever they have done.
12: Well, how come the Bushes didn't get one?
13: I think he's got one.
12: Oh, does he?
13: I know Reagan. Yeah. Who knows where that's at? I mean, we can look it up, but I mean, this thing down there.
12: I can't wait for Trump.
13: It doesn't even look like a museum. It looks like a guard tower.
12: Yeah, it's not good. You know who I'm shocked was there was his wife because she had not
13: Michael?
12: Made. Yeah. Mm-hmm. Yeah. She had not made public appearances for a very long time. And she actually was there. She spoke. She did speak fairly well.
13: She did put a tear in his eye. He did look very sad.
12: I don't think he's trying to save his marriage because I thought they were going through a divorce or they were separated and she did show up and they seem to be fairly married.
13: Fairly married?
12: Yeah.
13: Is that how it is today? But here's the problem. To me, it's disgusting. I'm so tired of hearing these people telling everybody that they're going to save the world and do this and that. And you always will go back to the one in Georgia where she had the $2 billion grant or money that was funneled to her for a green energy fake scandal scam company. And then they caught her in that. So it's just all about robbing and looting and smiling and telling you they're going to change the world. Because, like I said, their audience, it, to be honest with you, a lot of them are just clueless in life.
12: Yeah. Michelle Obama, she had a history of just making life more difficult. She never did really anything good. She didn't do anything good for the public. She tried to change these lunch programs. It just became a hassle. It became more expensive. Mm-hmm. And she didn't have anything good to say or do. While she was the first lady or man.
13: It's always do as I say, not as I
12: Correct.
13: Do. That's how they work.
12: Yeah. And I still have yet to seen a picture of her pregnant with those two girls.
13: Well,
12: nothing.
13: If anyone's got it, call 312-642-5600.
12: We'll be right back.
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13: We are back here at The Unsafe Space on AM 560. You can follow us on Facebook, The Unsafe Space Radio, and on Instagram. Have you kept up on that Instagram?
12: Yeah. No, not at all.
13: I haven't seen anything on there. But we're talking about this big deal downtown where we had all the celebrities and all the, well, socialists, I call them, people from Hollywood and LL Cool J and all the people that are going to tell you their futures, your future is going to be great because they said so.
12: Let me ask you something. Would you have rather been at that event or Trump's birthday party in the White House?
13: I would rather be at Trump's birthday party.
12: Oh, yeah. And another thing about Obama, and I found out too, having to do with that birthday party is I'm not into the boxing and the fighting, but that the one fighter, I forget who it is, he said, the one that said that Michelle Obama was a man.
13: Yeah.
12: Within 6 hours, Barack Obama had filed a defamation lawsuit against him.
13: Okay. Well. So then now we can get down to, is it true or not? Should we have a deposition and a revealing?
12: Is she or he?
13: Something's not right with that, because I've said, when you look at the video of her, dancing on the Ellen DeGeneres show, something's going on downstairs in the sweatpants. Something's moving around.
12: Right, exactly.
13: I mean, I don't see anything AI. There was no AI then. Yeah, something's moving around.
12: Right, and she's very large.
13: Wait. What do you mean?
12: She's built like a man.
13: Yeah, well, that you could see that, but when they're doing the video, and if you go on YouTube, they have pulled them down, a few of them. But the one with the white sweatpants is just saying it all.
12: Yeah.
13: It says, I'm Michael.
12: Yeah, and again, we've yet to see her pregnant. But yeah, within 6 hours of, and then he also called for his career to be, he was trying to cancel him. He's called for his career to be
13: canceled,
12: yeah. That he doesn't get any more promotions within this organization. Mm-hmm. He should lose all of his advertising deals and sponsors. You're at a mega event.
13: I would say at some point, if we have to go to court for this, maybe she or he should reveal. Bring the white sweatpants. White sweatpants, dance around. Let's see if something's moving around in there. Because on that show, go on YouTube and look. Something's there.
12: Right. But
13: something is really there.
12: I don't doubt for a second that she is not a he. End of story. He's not a she.
13: I don't know what's going on, but it's just been bizarre. The kids, you mentioned too about any pictures of her being pregnant. A lot of people ask for this, but this is how these look. I've said this and I told you, we're working on this Marxism thing, but these people work very calculating. They do things very calculating. Mm-hmm. And what they do is they get control of the media. Now, this was part of the Saul Alinsky plan, where when you control the media, you can control the narrative and keep it going, right? And that's what they did. Sean Thompson on his show has been talking a lot this past week about, well, the healthcare thing. How many people are getting these ridiculous premiums that are $4,000 or $5,000 for a family of four, when the snake oil salesman said to us, he told us, you can keep your doctor and everything's going to be fine. It didn't work out that way.
12: It didn't work out.
13: For no one.
12: You can't get in. Mental health is a huge crisis right now. It's a 3-month waiting period to get to see a psychiatrist right now. And
13: a lot of people are crazy, so it's just getting worse.
12: Right. And here's the thing, is we can go back to the people who got the jab, right? Mm-hmm. So and I feel like this is going to be a huge problem within the next 10 years, because the side effects from the shot was so bad and they forced every single person in the healthcare industry to get this shot. So what happens when they start all getting the side effects of the shot and our healthcare professionals start to die off?
13: Well, here's the thing too. Something was up with that vaccine, and now all these things are coming out that it was, the things it did to the heart with the myocarditis, because I did have a friend down in Phoenix when I was down there. I was living there at the time of this, plandemic. And my friend Eric, very good shape, in his 50s, went and got the shot because he's like, well, hey, you know, this thing's spreading, whatever, because the media kept enhancing it. 3 days later, he's in the ER with heart. He ended up in heart surgery after that shot. 3 days after that, right? But this is how it works, right? So if you
12: all these young kids are all of a sudden having heart and health issues.
13: The soccer players are dropping dead in Europe. Yep, I've seen it.
12: The soccer players, the football players, the high school football players. It's out of control.
13: Right.
12: What's happening? So what happens? You know, now there's already a shortage of healthcare providers. What happens when all that comes in? And this is all thanks to Obama. And I still, you know, conspiracy theorist, I still think that Obama was running the country behind the scenes when Biden was in office.
13: Oh, absolutely. He did say that in a video that's still out there, where he would just like to be in mm-hmm. that president's ear, just telling him what to do.
12: Mm-hmm.
13: I don't know if he'd mentioned in that person's ears, don't pay the contractors for my library.
12: They're going to get away with

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5: I brought up the tire tax.
6: Yeah.
5: $250 a tire.
6: So all of a sudden, a person two seats down from us, he starts yelling at the bartender saying that, like, he's disgusting and can't stand his political views.
5: Well, the way he worded it in the end of his tirade was, your political views disgust me.
6: That was towards me. Looked
5: but
6: at
5: he
6: me.
5: He said the same thing. Yeah. But the way he sounded very feminine. Wouldn't you say? Like a whiner.
6: He was,
5: because that's what they do. They
6: and
5: whine.
6: He was like 5'2". His girlfriend was just. Oh,
5: he picked her up at the Greyhound. Yeah,
6: she was the Greyhound ugliest eater. She had food all over her face.
5: Yeah.
6: And he looks at me and he goes, "Your political views disgust me." But yet these are the ones out there killing babies, doing everything disgusting.
5: And
6: out
5: I
6: there.
5: Was very vocal, and I will admit to it. I was very vocal in there, and I told him I was ready to give him the F-bomb. And
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7: 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The Answer.
10: I'm Daria Albinger. Vice President Vance is on his way to Geneva to lead the U.S. delegation in talks with Iran. They'll focus on the memorandum of agreement President Trump signed earlier this week.
11: What the MOU says is that if the Iranians behave over a long period of time, they could get some of the benefits of this bargain.
10: The vice president speaking to Fox News before he left. Coming to the Great American State Fair, Rodeo 250.
12: What we are just grateful for is the opportunity to bring our story, bring the connection of the American cowboy, our Western culture, and how that ties into America's 250 years, and do it in such a historical and beautiful place.
10: Jeff Lee, production manager for the event, which will take place in D.C., organizer Freedom 250, says it was a no-brainer to include the rodeo because the cowboy represents the very best of the American spirit. 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

0: you probably have a lot of questions. 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
4: 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Now, back to the show. Are you ready? You're listening to The Unsafe Space with Jenny McGuire. Now, here's Jenny.
5: Welcome back to The Unsafe Space with Jenny McGuire and Tom McIntosh. I want to touch, we're talking about the city of Chicago. So they put out a code or an ordinance.
6: Oh, this is the one. Yeah.
5: So they put out something saying that you have a weird obsession with the teen takeovers.
6: Who does?
5: You.
6: I think it's strange.
5: They're the same.
6: I hung out with my friends, but this isn't a teen takeover. It's a mini riot.
5: Yeah. Well, so what they're starting to do, well, what the city of Chicago says that they're going to do is if your kids get in trouble, they're now holding the parents accountable as well. How long do you think that's going to last?
6: Probably 4 seconds.
5: Yeah.
6: Here's the thing.
5: Happen.
6: You can't, and look, they've tied the hands of the police department. You have COPA. The Citizens Board, which there's another group of people who probably they might have been at the library opening. And they're very clueless people. But here's the deal. You want to institute this ordinance where you get the parents. You haven't solved more than 95% of these homicides in the past 10 years. And that's a fact.
5: Mm-hmm.
6: There are shootings every day. We know it's a jungle in Chicago. So if you can't figure out 95% of these homicides, how are you going to enforce this stupid rule? Because he's really a ding dong. Look at him. He is absolutely clueless. It's not even just him. It's a lot of these other suburban towns that have mayors like him that are just following a socialist agenda where they want to just be stupid,
5: right,
6: if you ask me. This comes down to parenting. Okay. If you look at a lot of these people down in the city and what they're doing,
5: a lot of these ones don't have parents. But you know, here's the thing.
6: Right.
5: And from the area that I'm from, in the 80s, the teens hung out at the malls. And before that, they would, you know, cruise around and stuff. There's always been, and then, you know, in the 90s, it was like the skateboards and the skate parks and stuff. Or, you know, here's the thing. Every generation has evolves and has their own thing. Malls are no longer a thing, right? So, you know, in one of the suburbs, you know, out by me, it's, you know, Target parking lot, Kohl's, the Walmart parking lot. These teens are hanging out there and they can get there now because, you know, they have the electric scooters and bikes, which is, you are anti-e-bikes.
6: Oh, get rid of them. They're running into everybody.
5: Maybe everybody's running into them and they're not watching.
6: They're not. No, they're not. They're, you should look, if you have something powered like that, you should have a plate on it and you be and go through driving instructions.
5: How many pedal bikers are a problem on the side of the road?
6: That's out there in St. Charles and Wayne. They're that's a gang of people with tight pants. And there's one guy I have he's always going down the road near my house over there. And
5: yeah, he sucks.
6: Oh, he's awful. He's awful. He takes the whole road, and he wears, if you see him, he's on Smith Road. He's got blue tight pants and the yellow, blue and yellow, but he's a road hog. He's doing the same thing as the e-bikers.
5: I'm going to come back to our topic in a second, but these are the same type of people that go and do the naked bike rides, and
6: yeah.
5: And these people bring their children while everything is hanging out and think that it's just normal.
6: What if we could get the Obamas to go to that?
5: We'll find out a lot.
6: We'll find out a lot. And then this lawsuit, we can figure out if this guy was right.
5: He probably is
6: I think he's right.
5: Yeah, absolutely. Mm-hmm. But so the teen takeovers are a huge issue. The city of Chicago wants to hold the parents accountable. The question is, how are you going to hold the parents accountable? I had an incident with my son last night where mm-hmm. he had this girl, and this girl had been stalking and following him to his work, to my house, his grandparents' house. Now, last night, they were doing a teen, you know, all the teens get together at summer break. They're hanging out, I guess, in the Target parking lot.
6: Target?
5: Target is where they like to hang out.
6: How romantic.
5: And so she attacks him. Mm-hmm. She's following him. He's videoing it. And she comes up and she hits him. He had visible marks on his face, forehead, and neck.
6: Right.
5: So I called the police. I don't want to be that person, but you put your hands on my kid. I'm calling the police.
6: Are you a Karen?
5: I was last night.
6: Okay.
5: And, you know, kudos to the Algonquin Police Department because they did the right thing.
6: Right.
5: And they
6: But
5: they,
6: that's how...
5: They investigated properly.
6: That's
5: they
6: how
5: looked
6: I met
5: at all
6: you.
5: The videos.
6: That's how I met you. But that's how it is today. It's stalking till I get you, or it's a very weird time. The younger people, they just like when I was younger, we dated, we asked a girl out, we did things, we hung out, we had fun. It's not like that anymore. It's snap, send me a snap.
5: And who knows what they're sending?
6: Oh, they're sending a lot of things and who knows, but, it's just different.
5: Well, yeah, and it's different, and the parents are different, too, because I went down this rabbit hole, and I found out that the girl's mom had slapped my kid.
6: Yeah.
5: Now I'm angry. Now I'm taking them to court. I made sure to press charges. Mm-hmm. They're going to be sorry for putting their hands on my kid.
6: Oh, they are.
5: Because you don't touch my kid.
6: Yeah.
5: But this is, you know, so this is where the mom's going to be held accountable, too.
6: Do you think some of the other agencies out there would be handling stuff like this or getting people pulled over for tinted windows?
5: Yeah.
6: Which I found that out and found out it was for something else.
5: Yeah.
6: Yeah. That's going to unravel into something bigger.
5: Yeah, we'll find out what actually happened with that one when we FOIA those.
6: Yeah. But we'll be right back right after this.
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4: 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Welcome back to the Unsafe Space on AM 560, The Answer. Now, back to Jenny.
6: We are back here at AM 560, The Unsafe Space. And we're talking about a lot of things going on. And we got on this e-bike thing, and then your son was involved.
5: I hate that you hate the e-bikes.
6: I just can't stand them. I think you should be on the roads with that. They're starting to look like Vietnam parents on the streets, where they're running into people.
5: Biker gangs.
6: Yeah, biker Vietnam gangs. But it's just weird because you think it's normal, but I've said to you, and every time there's a kid running into somebody, look, they're going 35 miles an hour down a sidewalk.
5: Yeah, I think one of my kids owned one that goes up to like 45 miles per hour.
6: Yeah. And then you got the guy out in St. Charles and Wayne with the blue and yellow pants doing 80.
5: He can't keep up.
6: You can't even go get a Starbucks because he knows where you're going. He won't move over. He knows you're in the way. And the tight pants, he does that on purpose.
5: I don't think he listens to the station.
6: Oh, God, no.
5: Public access.
6: No, he's on NPR. But getting back to all this, I do believe there should be some type of law, some type of action to slow this down with these bikes, because they're all over the place. I mean,
5: well, there is code, so it's like 450 cc's, I believe, and then the bike has to have pedals.
6: That doesn't matter. They're still going. I mean, you see little 10-year-olds riding around.
5: You are the Karen. You are the no fun one.
6: No, I'm not the Karen. I'm the guy who doesn't want to get hit by an e-bike.
5: Yeah, you're a Tom.
6: Yeah, but anyways, but your situation with your son, you were saying with the girl, I think people just snap date.
5: And here's the thing is we talk about the mental health issues here in America right now. Mm-hmm. These kids, and I don't know if it's COVID was where it kind of shifted and changed, but parents have shifted and changed too. Like,
6: I think politics have made people crazy.
5: We're all crazy.
6: It's not even, it's not mental health. It is the media. It is the phones. It is the iPad. It is everything trying to influence your mind, my mind, your kid's mind, and everyone's mind. They want you to conform some way or another to this insanity. I've told you this.
5: Well, that mom thinks she's right. I know I'm right. And and now we got to go to court. I have to hire a lawyer, go to court and fight it out with her. And once again, I have to get an order of protection on my son because her and her kid gang and the kid's grandma will not stop stalking my son everywhere he goes. What is their obsession with him?
6: Do you think you should have a reality show called Once Upon a Time?
5: My reality show would get so much watching.
6: I would drive by on an e-bike while you're filming real fast, though. I'd be doing 80 with the guy in the tight pants from Wayne. But yeah, it is a different time. I mean, I look at some of these younger people, how they do. It's not even dating. They're weird.
5: They're weird.
6: They're weirdos because it's all snapping, right? We say, well, I sent them a snap, right?
5: Yeah, and you try to teach your son to like open doors for girls, and you know.
6: Well, what if you have an e-bike?
5: Put her on the back.
6: Can you charge my bike while we wait?
5: Yeah. But like, you know, pay, and then you know, I'd offer to pay for the homecoming tickets and stuff like that, and then these other parents refuse.
6: Yeah.
5: So I don't know what the dynamic is.
6: I hope they're listening to the show.
5: Oh, I guarantee not.
6: You don't think so?
5: No.
6: What are they listening to? Oh, they're listening to 101.5. real loud in the car with the heavy bass.
5: Yeah, with cigarettes.
6: Yeah, Chevy Malibu with 20-inch wheels.
5: Yeah, that's exactly what that family's doing.
6: But yeah, by the way, that's a good look. The Malibu. You can't even turn your wheel. The tires are so big, you can't turn in the wheel well.
5: Ultima Energy.
6: Yeah, Ultima with hot pipes. But
5: different color fender.
6: Yeah, with the flames on the side. But yeah, it is different. But, you know, we started on this library, and we're talking about e-bikes.
5: Well,
6: there's a lot to talk about.
5: The e-bikes conversation has to go away. Mm-hmm. We have to stop taking the fun away from children.
6: Mm-hmm. They're having fun, but they're looking at their phones. They're not doing things fun.
5: There's a lot of people driving looking at their phones.
6: Yeah.
5: And that's the main reason why these kids are getting hurt.
6: Yeah. Well, they're doing the videos on the bike, the e-bike, right? Oh, check me out. I'm doing 32 on the sidewalk.
5: Society has to conform to what's going on now, not vice versa.
6: Mm-hmm.
5: So there should be new sidewalk laws or where these kids can ride their bikes where it's legal. And
6: society doesn't need
5: to conform to it.
6: We have roads. We have a sidewalk is to walk on. A road is to ride on. A dirt road is to go and do whatever you want. You can go be with Michelle Obama and dance in the white pants.
5: What makes bicyclers different than e-bikers?
6: You see, you're trying to mesh it up.
5: Oh, yeah.
6: You could have been at that library opening the way you're getting.
5: Those are the ones that don't want the e-bikes.
6: I think you were probably watching that when I wasn't looking. You had the library live coverage.
5: I am so tired of the Jessicas and the Karens right now.
6: Yeah.
5: Like trying to ruin life for these teens. And then that's why the teen takeovers happen, because they don't allow them to do anything.
6: You know what we did when we were younger? We went to the woods. We hung out. We did things.
5: What'd you do in the woods?
6: We rode through the trails because we had little BMX bikes then. And they were foot powered. I probably went 12 miles an hour at my fastest.
5: Yeah,
6: 12.
5: You can hang out with the guys.
6: And then I stopped and got an RC at the corner store.
5: Exactly. It's just, but people probably complained about that too. These BMX bikers.
6: Yeah, but I do think that those bikes are not, I mean, they go pretty quick, right? We were having dinner at that one place downtown over there in St. Charles. The kid almost clobbered me.
5: The kid did not almost clobber you.
6: Yeah,
5: you're crazy.
6: No, he went by. And I said, whoa. I went, whoa.
5: No, here's the problem. Everybody needs to mind their own business.
6: Yeah.
5: End of story. Let the parents parent their kids.
6: All right.
5: End of story. We got to run to commercial break.
6: Right after this.
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6: All right, yeah, we're back. I'm still laughing, but what if these electric bikers start a gang called the Electric Angels?
5: Remember, Biden fell off of one.
6: That wasn't an electric bike. He just can't even balance himself. He can't walk, so why get on a bike?
5: Who do you think was the worst president, Biden or Obama?
6: Oh, God, Biden.
5: Or Nixon.
6: I mean, Biden. You know, here, Sean. I listen to Sean's show all the time. He listens to us. And I was listening
5: to... But Obama did more damage.
6: Well, no. The Biden clips are just... It's sad because it sounds like somebody's just not functioning upstairs.
5: No.
6: There's some type of neurological issue.
5: I still don't think Biden was alive for the last year of his presidency. I think it was like somebody dressed as him.
6: So you mean he's embalmed somewhere?
5: Yeah, I don't know that it was him.
6: You're going to get this.
5: Although
6: stuff.
5: It was crazy how his behavior at the end. So who knows?
6: Yeah, I mean, look at the opening the other day. He was with the library, whatever you call it. And he's just standing there looking straight ahead with the glasses. And you know what? I don't even know if he knew where he was.
5: He definitely didn't. And Clinton, again, was right behind him in the same state of mind.
6: He was tired while his wife was collecting mob gambling money. She might have been with the Greeks and the guy in Burr Ridge.
5: I imagine the Clintons haven't lived together in 30
6: They're together
5: years.
6: A lot. He's starting to wear Skechers with his suit. So you know he's getting close to the end.
5: Remember
6: you're wearing Skechers with your suit, you're
5: pushing
6: close
5: her
6: to the
5: in front
6: end.
5: Of traffic like 3 months ago.
6: Yeah, but you're close to the end with those shoes.
5: It's for balance.
6: It's not for balance. It's for you're preparing for death. Right. I mean, and you always get the size bigger so you can wear the thick sock.
5: Yeah.
6: But
5: compressions.
6: Yeah, compression socks with the library open. But here, if you look at some of them, seriously, it's just you have 1,000 words. For one picture.
5: Yeah. I do love that George Bush, though. He is so funny. He's so cute. I don't know why I love him so much.
6: Yeah. Well, send him a letter. Have him on the show.
5: I have sent him letters before.
6: Yeah, have him on the show.
5: He sent me a Christmas card back.
6: Did he really? Uh-huh. Was it stamped or written?
5: It was stamped.
6: Yeah. Well, good luck with that. He rides bikes. You know, he's a big bike rider.
5: He is.
6: Yes.
5: Yeah.
6: So I wonder what his take is on the electric bike thing.
5: He probably has one of his own.
6: They did a thing on him on one of those channels where it was like an hour with the former president. He wears those tight pants like the guy out in St. Charles.
5: I seen him with the stupid looking helmet.
6: Pants. Yeah. The tight pants. But
5: he looks better in a cowboy hat and on a horse.
6: But I do understand what you're saying with the kids with all that, but I just feel like there's a lot going on already. Nobody looks at the road anymore. They're looking at their phones. So, I worry about the kids. These are young kids on these bikes.
5: Oh, yeah. We don't want to see them hurt, but society's got to change around society. You mm-hmm. know what I mean? There's an evolution here, and we want to keep pushing back, but, mm-hmm. you know, Here's the thing. We can sit there. AI is here. Now we need to, one thing I do think we need to mandate is AI, because AI is a very scary thing.
6: It's very
5: scary. We do have to control AI and where it can be used and what it can be used for. And society is always behind the evolution.
6: Well, here's the word, the key word with it. Artificial. There is nothing else but God and reality. Not artificial.
5: Yeah. And here's the thing. So it's like with AI, we do need laws and to catch up everything. We do need to mandate what it can be used for, or otherwise what's going to happen is a very, very scary culture and that we're not going to be able to handle.
6: Yep.
5: And we need to just continue to do that. It has to do with the e-bikes. It has to do with, you know, there's a million other things that we need to catch up with. And it's like, I don't know.
6: Anyways, well, is that it?
5: Yeah, we had a good show.
6: I hope everyone has a great Father's Day. We love you all. Thank you for listening. We'll be back next week with more library coverage.
5: Talk next week.

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3: They'll talk tomorrow. I'm Daria Albinger, and that is the plan as Vice President Vance heads to Geneva, Switzerland, where he will lead a U.S. delegation in talks with Iran, which could lead to a permanent peace deal. Fox's Bill Malugin at the White House says much of the focus remains on the Strait of Hormuz.
4: Conflicting reports as to what exactly is going on in the Strait of Hormuz today. The Iranian military announced they were closing down the strait because of what they say were repeated violations of the ceasefire, but CENTCOM countered that, saying traffic is flowing very smoothly and about 55 ships have already transited the strait today. So in the meantime, President Trump's envoy, Steve Witkoff and Jared Kushner, they're on the ground in Switzerland teeing up some of these peace talks we're expecting to see in the coming days. Vice President J.D. Vance saying he does plan to join them in the coming days and that the memorandum of understanding is already having an impact.
5: One of the things the president has set us out to do as a high priority is to open the straits. That's now happened.
4: Now, President Trump defending against criticism of that MOU.
3: The talks were postponed today because of the fighting between Israel and Hezbollah in Lebanon. The vice president spoke to Fox News before he left about the FIFA World Cup, which the U.S. is co-hosting with Canada and Mexico. He says the event is bringing the world together.
5: One of the great things about these events is that there is this cultural exchange where we learn a little bit from them. And of course, they learn a lot about what makes America so great. I'm so proud to have the World Cup here.
3: The tournament is going very well so far for Team USA, which advanced to the knockout round after beating Australia yesterday. Next up for the U.S. is Turkey, which has already been eliminated after this round. Checking some more of the action at the World Cup. Ecuador and Curaçao now battling it out in Kansas City. It was Germany over the Ivory Coast 2-1 earlier today, along with the Netherlands beating Sweden 5-1. 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
21: Happy Father's Day, everyone. I'm Carl Amari, and this is Hollywood 360, the radio show that presents all things entertainment, including trivia contests and games, movie reviews, celebrity interviews, showbiz news, and classic radio shows. My co-host is the vivacious Lisa Wolf. In this hour, William Bendix stars as father extraordinaire Chester A. Reilly on The Life of Reilly from 1950. But first, it's Real or Ridiculous. Lisa will provide dad facts. I want to decide if they're real or ridiculous, right, Lisa?
22: That's right. It's all about Father's Day today, so let's focus on the dads. You're a dad and a grandfather, so
21: yeah,
22: that's a lot of dads.
21: Dad three times over,
22: plus
21: and
22: an extra.
21: Plus
22: an extra little
21: grandson.
22: Guy.
21: Yeah.
22: Exactly.
21: It's going to be two. It's going to be two pretty soon.
22: Really?
21: Yeah.
22: Is she pregnant?
21: No, he's going to be two pretty soon.
22: Oh, I thought you meant it's going to be two, like
21: no,
22: two grandkids.
21: No.
22: Oh,
21: Tommy, okay. My grandson.
22: Gotcha.
21: Going to be two.
22: Gotcha.
21: This month.
22: Gotcha. All right, moving on. Mm-hmm. Father's Day parades in the early 1900s handed out tobacco pipes.
21: Real.
22: That is real. It used to be, instead of flowers, early Father's Day celebrations promoted pipes, cigars, hats as traditional gifts for fathers.
21: Yeah,
22: things have changed a lot since then.
21: People used to smoke pipes a lot. I don't see that anymore. Do you?
22: No.
21: I never see anybody smoking a pipe.
22: They're still out there, but not to the extent.
21: It's older people.
22: I think so, too. You know? They have those old men cigar clubs and things. Sure.
21: Yeah, yeah.
22: The first Father's Day event in U.S. history honored fathers killed in a mining disaster.
21: Wow, I'll say real.
22: That is real. A West Virginia church held a 1908 memorial service for 200 fathers killed in a mine explosion.
21: That's horrible.
22: Yeah, that was the first Father's Day event.
21: Yep. Wow. Wow.
22: Father's Day became nationally popular partly because menswear stores needed a summer sales holiday.
21: I'll say ridiculous.
22: It is real.
21: What?
22: So retailers promoted the holiday to boost sales between Mother's Day and July 4th.
21: And so we just were an afterthought, us men.
22: That's right.
21: Okay.
22: That's how it is usually. That's how
21: anyway.
22: It is. I mean, it's all about us.
21: Right.
22: Anyways.
21: You women.
22: Father's Day faced more public criticism than Mother's Day during its early years.
21: Okay, real.
22: Yes. See, critics mocked it as a commercial gimmick.
21: Yeah.
22: You know, to sell menswear and ties and tobacco.
21: It just
22: proves,
21: right? I just said, women, you know, the women, you know, the Mother's Day, that's okay. But Father's Day, eh.
22: Exactly.
21: Yeah.
22: Yeah, I couldn't agree more.
21: That's how life is.
22: I don't know about that.
21: That's how life is.
22: Actually not. Yeah. That is incorrect.
21: I don't disagree with you, or I do disagree with you.
22: Whichever generally one. You do.
21: Whichever one.
22: Usually I'm right.
21: You know what?
4: What are you talking about?
22: You know what I'm talking about. Neckties became popular Father's Day gifts because they were considered luxury items in the 1940s.
21: No, they weren't luxury items.
22: Real. Advertisers marketed ties as stylish gifts for many men who would not spend money on.
21: What?
22: Yep.
21: That's hard to believe.
22: Who wouldn't spend money on the ties for themselves, which...
21: Yeah.
22: It's probably true.
21: I have a few ties. Not too many.
22: Really? Just a few?
21: I have like maybe four.
22: Really? That's it?
21: Because I never wear a tie, hardly ever.
22: Yeah.
21: Even when I go to a wedding, I mean, I do wear a tie at a wedding.
22: Sure.
21: But if I can get away with like not wearing a tie at a wedding,
22: I guess there's not that many places anymore that you have to wear a tie.
21: Hate wearing ties.
22: Well, then you only have four, so it's not too many.
21: Yeah.
22: The official Father's Day flower was originally a cactus before it symbolized strength and toughness.
21: No.
22: That's correct. It wasn't. The rose became the traditional Father's Day flower.
21: Really? The rose?
22: Is honoring living fathers.
21: Oh, I didn't know that.
22: And white honoring fathers who passed away.
21: Okay.
22: It was red for living and white for those who passed away.
21: Okay.
22: More long distance phone calls were historically made on Father's Day than Mother's Day.
21: No.
22: No. Mother's Day always ranks busier.
21: So I got that right.
22: Father's Day officially became a U.S. holiday in 1972.
21: No.
22: That is real.
21: What?
22: President Richard Nixon signed Father's Day into federal law 58 years after Mother's Day became official.
21: See, we don't rank. See, Mike, we don't rank.
22: Well, you're talking to Mike. He's not a father.
21: Well, he will be one of these days.
22: How do you know?
5: I got dogs.
22: That's right. It's
21: Mike, listen.
22: Kind of a father.
21: Get off your butt and become a father, would you?
5: It's more fun without kids.
22: Let him alone.
21: That's for sure. You're not
22: Things
21: kidding.
22: Are different now.
21: You're not kidding.
22: Father's Day was briefly celebrated in June because roses bloomed more reliably than
21: March. That's not why. No.
22: That you are correct. That is ridiculous.
21: I love when she says, you are correct.
22: It's so rare.
21: Love
22: it's so
21: that.
22: So rare. Congress rejected...
21: Here's how I feel when you say that.
5: Yeah, baby!
22: That's right, because it's so few and far between.
21: True.
22: Congress rejected Father's Day legislation for nearly 60 years before finally approving it.
21: Real.
22: That is real.
21: Wow.
22: Last one.
21: Okay.
22: Early Father's Day supporters proposed wearing neckties at half staff to honor deceased fathers.
21: No. No. What are you, cuckoo for Cocoa Puffs?
22: Yeah, you're right.
21: You know what?
22: It's not a thing.
5: What you just said
22: it's not a thing.
5: Is one of the most insanely idiotic things I have ever heard.
22: It's just my brain at
5: Everyone
22: work.
5: In this room is now dumber for having listened to it.
22: Yeah.
21: Oh,
22: yeah, there you
21: Lisa
22: go.
21: Lisa Wolf.
22: You did
21: right.
22: pretty well.
21: I got most of
22: not
21: them.
22: Not too bad.
21: When we come back, we are going to listen to a father, William Bendix, as Chester A. Riley on the life of Riley. Stick around.

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5: 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All right, it is time for our first Father's Day show, The Life of Riley. William Bendix starred as Chester A. Riley, a devoted family man and airplane riveter. He played this role on radio and also on television. It was created by one of my close friends, Irving Brecker, who was just a wonderful and super talented guy. And he licensed me these shows many, many years ago. We're going to listen to an April 7th, 1950 episode. William Bendix starring. Here's part one of The Life of Riley.
7: The Life of Riley, starring William Bendix as Riley.

0: To practical-minded Chester A. Riley, it seems a puzzling thing that so many people in this world spend so much of their time worrying about love. To Riley, the solution to the problem is simple. As our hero himself puts it, quote,
1: love, you say, huh? Well, why worry about love? Do what I did. Get married and forget about it.
0: Unquote. Unfortunately, life, as Riley will shortly discover, is not always as simple as all that.
2: Riley, dear.
1: Hmm?
2: Riley, put down that paper for a minute, will you? I want to talk to you.
1: Oh, yeah. Go ahead, Peg. I'm listening.
2: Well, it's about Junior.
1: Yeah.
2: Riley, put that paper down.
1: Yeah, I'm listening. Go ahead.
2: I'm worried about the boy. He hasn't been himself lately.
1: Listen to this, Peg. Prominent banker, married 20 years, deserts wife, elopes with beautiful blonde secretary, age 19. Now, why would a man do a thing like that?
2: Riley, will you listen? You might show a little interest in your own son.
1: Yeah, I'm interested. I heard every word you said. What's the trouble with Babs? Why did she miss supper? She likes ham hocks.
2: Not Babs. I'm talking about Junior.
1: Oh, well, what about Junior?
2: Well, if you'll forget your paper and listen, I'll tell you.
1: Oh, okay.
2: Well, for the last week, he hasn't been eating. He just picks at his food.
1: I can't understand it.
2: Well, neither can I.
1: Why should an old married man leave his wife and run away with a young blonde? Maybe she had money, huh?
2: Chester Riley, if you don't...
1: Okay. What's the problem?
2: I'm trying to tell you. He doesn't eat. He doesn't sleep. He just moons around the house.
1: Now, what would a rich banker want with money? Well, why should he leave his wife? I guess maybe he likes his blondes cooking, huh?
2: Riley.
1: Oh, go on. I'm all ears, Peg.
2: Maybe he's sick or something. He never acted like this before. Now, there's something wrong. There must be a reason.
1: Yeah, sure there is. A guy just don't leave his wife after 20 years for no reason. Why would he do it? Judging from this picture of the blonde here in a bathing suit. Ooh, so that's why he did it. You know, Peg... Peg, what's the matter?
2: Oh, leave me alone.
1: Peg, why are you crying? Don't cry. So what if he runs away with a blonde? That's no concern of ours.
2: Chester Riley, you're the most exasperated. Here I am, worried sick, and you won't even listen.
1: I listened. I heard every word you said.
2: Well, what do you think's wrong?
1: Well, you say he's not eating or sleeping. He just lays around the house.
2: I don't know what to do.
1: Well, maybe he's just got fleas. Take him over to the vet. Get him washed.
2: Who?
1: The dog. Who else? You've been talking about him for the last 10 minutes.
2: I was talking about your son, Chester A. Riley, Jr.
1: Well, why didn't you say so?
2: Oh, I don't know what's wrong with the boy.
1: Oh, Peg, I'm surprised at you. You should know the kid's in love.
2: In love?
1: Well, sure, he's got all the symptoms. It's nothing serious, just puppy love. Most likely it's that little Marilyn Morris.
2: No, it's not Marilyn. He doesn't bother with her anymore.
1: Yeah, some other little girl in his class. Don't worry about it. He'll get over it.
2: Well, I want you to have a talk with him. Now, it's affecting his schoolwork. Every day this week he's been kept in after school.
1: Oh, you worry too much, Dumplin'. So what if he stays in after school? When I was a kid, a day didn't pass when I wasn't kept in. And it went on for years. But did that stop me from turning out to be a... I'd better have a talk with that boy.

0: Son, I want to have a little talk with you. Wait. Junior.
1: Huh?
0: Yeah, well, pay attention when I'm talking to you. What are you dreaming about?
1: Nothing, Pop.
0: Junior, something's bothering you.
1: No, I'm okay, Pop.
0: You got something on your mind.
1: No, I haven't.
0: Now, look, son, I don't want you to think of me as your father. Think of me as your friend.
1: Hmm?
0: Your poor mother's worrying about you.
1: Okay.
0: No, you're not. And I think I know what it is. Now, listen careful, Junior. There's a few things I got to tell you. Things you ought to know. Maybe I should have told you before, but... Well, anyway, I'm going to clear it up once and for all. You see, the fact is that when a boy gets to a certain age... Well, let me put it another way. There comes a time in every boy's life when he... Not only you, any boy. Take me, for instance. When I... Let me put it another way. You see, all Mother Nature is a very wonderful thing. Now, you take the trees and the flowers and... You see, a boy like you can go along quietly and then all of a sudden... Let me put it another way. You take insects. I want you to imagine you're a bee. I'll give you your choice. Imagine you're a bird or a turtle or one of them little fish, a guppy. You see what I mean?
1: No.
0: Junior, I wish you'd listen. I explained it to you 6 different ways.
1: Pop, right now, I'd like to be alone.
0: Yes, I understand, son. And I'll stay right here with you. That's the kind of a father I am. Now, look, son. Sometimes a boy gets to be your age, he can't eat, he can't sleep, and he feels like there's a big lump in his throat. Did you ever feel that way?
1: Yeah.
0: Uh-huh.
1: When I had the mumps.
0: Well, it could be the mumps, but it could also be love. See, love is really like a sickness. Some men take one look at a girl, they go off their rocker, amnesia. They forget who they are or where they are, as long as that girl is around.
1: They do?
0: Yeah, sure, but they get over it. There comes a day when the guy sort of comes to. He looks around and he sees he's diapering a baby with his left hand, feeding another a bottle with his right hand, and with his foot he's rocking a cradle with twins. He looks around punching, he says, "What happened?" Wife shows him a marriage license with his name signed to it. And he says, "For this, I had to learn how to write." Yeah, son, love is a funny thing.
1: But, Pop, why does love make you feel good and at the same time awful?
0: Well, it... How do you know how it makes you feel?
1: Well, I...
0: So you are in love. I thought so.
1: No, I...
0: Now, come on. It's no use trying to kid me.
1: I guess not.
0: Well, don't take it too serious. You'll get over it.
1: No, I won't. Never. I'll always love her.
0: Now, take it easy, son. After all, how do you know you're really in love?
1: I know. She's wonderful, Pop. When I look at her, I... Oh, you'll laugh at me.
0: Oh, no, I won't. You ought to know me better than that, Junior. Laugh at my boy. What kind of a father do you take me for?
1: Well, when I look at her, I sort of hear bells. You said you wouldn't laugh.
0: No, I'm sorry. Yeah, you're right. I apologize. But bells. Oh, you've got it bad, all right. That's a sure sign when you hear bells. Who is she?
1: I can't tell you.
0: Oh, come on, tell me. Come on, you can trust me.
1: No, I can't tell you, Pop. Don't ask me.
0: Why not? Junior, you're holding back something. Now, what's the trouble? Tell me. I'll help you.
1: Well, you see... She's older than I am.
0: Well, how old? 14 and a half? 15?
1: No, older than that.
0: Junior, don't tell me she's 16.
1: No. 25.
0: 25? Holy smoke, Junior, you're in love with a whole woman.
1: Take it easy, Pop.
0: A woman? Well, that's one of the worst things to be in love with. Junior, this match is impossible.
1: Yeah, I know. She's married.
0: Married? Who is she? Who is this cradle snatcher?
1: I won't tell you.
0: You tell me her name or I'll embarrass you. I'll go and ask her. I mean, I demand to know who she is. Well?
1: It's my teacher.
0: Your teacher? What is she teaching you? Instead of teaching you trigonometry, she's teaching you bigamy.
1: She doesn't know I love her. You don't think I'd tell her?
0: Well, I...
2: What's all this noise about?
0: Hey, do you know what your son just...
1: Don't tell Mom. You said you wouldn't tell.
0: I'll be right.

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1: I'm gonna praise.
0: World off. 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
1: We got 172,000 jobs. The forecast was 85,000 new jobs. So this is twice as much. The trend that we're accelerating, economists have underestimated job growth now three straight months, as noted. 3 months average, widely considered a more reliable gauge.
0: 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The Answer.
2: Fox News, I'm Roger Stern. Vice President J.D. Vance is on his way to Switzerland for talk to the RAN, but there may be stumbling blocks. Israel has been fighting with Hezbollah in Lebanon, and Iran says it has reacted.
3: Today, the Iranian military announced that they were closing the Strait of Hormuz, but CENTCOM quickly pushed back against that, saying that the traffic has been smooth today.
2: Fox's Bill Malusian, the talks were delayed because of the fighting in Lebanon between Israel and Hezbollah. Early voting underway in New York City's primaries, and the city's leader is trying to push Democrats in a clear direction.
4: Democratic Socialist Mayor Zohra Mamdani says the Democratic Party needs to change and get a backbone, and he means electing more Democrats further to the left and more socialists.
2: Fox's Brian Yannis. 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
3: There are people in our lives that could be a parent, a grandparent, a friend, a sister, maybe even you, who deals with high blood pressure. 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
3: 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And what we're offering is a 14-day experiment. 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But it's not a pill, it's not a stimulant, it's not a gimmick. 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
3: Right, I was going to say, it's 14 days.
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3: 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And they are so confident that you are going to see some results that they're offering you a money-back guarantee.
4: 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And it's the only thing that I've changed. So it's my blood pressure dropped about 10 points, and that's great. And it tastes delicious, and it's only a two-week trial. 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And if it doesn't work for you, you get all your money back. What a deal. Right, Lisa?
3: That's right.
4: All right, we're listening to The Life of Riley with William Bendix as Riley. These are always funny. They're always great. It was terrific on television as well. Let's go back to April 7th, 1950 for the conclusion to The Life of Riley.
5: All right, that'll be all for today. Class is dismissed. Just a minute, Claire. Is there somebody ringing some kind of bells in this room?
6: No, Mrs. Whittaker.
5: Oh, that's strange. I distinctly hear bells.
6: That's the good humor man outside.
5: Oh, of course, that's it. All right, class is dismissed. Come in.
7: Excuse me, are you Mrs. Whittaker that teaches my boy Junior?
5: Junior?
7: Yeah.
5: Oh, Chester Riley, Jr.?
7: Yes, ma'am.
5: Yes, he's in one of my other classes.
7: Well, I'm his father.
5: Oh, I should have guessed. There's quite a resemblance.
7: Flattery won't get you nowhere, madam. I'm here to make a complaint.
5: Well, I'll be glad to discuss it with you, Mr. Riley.
7: Mrs. Whittaker, my junior is in love with you.
5: Oh, yes, I suspected the junior had a crush on me. You know, I think he deliberately neglects his work in order to be kept in after school. Oh, but I wouldn't worry about these schoolboy crushes. It's quite typical at his age. Didn't you have one on your teacher?
7: Me have a crush on my teacher? I should say not. I hated his guts.
5: Well, now, don't worry about Junior. He'll get over it. These schoolboy crushes...
7: Yeah, but this is more than a crush. This is really love.
5: Oh, come now, Mr. Riley. At his age?
7: No, that's it. You don't know any better. Of course, the kid really can't help it. After all, you are a very good-looking woman.
5: Oh, Mr. Riley.
7: No, you are. You're very attractive. I'm a married man with two kids and a very devoted husband, and I ain't in the habit of going around admiring other women. But I've got to admit that you are very gorgeous.
5: Yes, Mr. Riley?
7: It's happening. You and me. It's happening to me like it did to him.
5: I beg your pardon.
7: No. No.
5: Mr. Riley, are you ill? Here, sit down.
7: Don't touch me. I'm married.
5: Mr. Riley.
7: I'm getting out of here.
5: Mr. Riley, wait.
7: This is awful. I gotta get away from here. Go!
8: Excuse me.
7: Out of my way, kid.
8: Pop, it's me.
7: You, Junior.
8: Pop, what are you doing in school? You got an earache? What are you holding your hands over your ears for?
7: Oh, Junior, I just found out something terrible.
8: What, Pop?
7: Don't tell your mother, but I'm only flesh and blood.
9: If you're stationed in Italy, do you know what this phrase means?
10: Voi sarete ricompensati.
9: Well, it means you will be rewarded. Now, you may not be stationed where Italian is spoken, but no matter where you are overseas, you will be rewarded in many ways if you learn the language. Your attitude towards the people of the country where you are reflects upon your service and upon the United States. It's important that you try to make a good impression on the people of that country. You will want to make friends for personal reasons, too. And one of the best gestures of friendship that you can make is to learn the language of the country where you are stationed. Mastery of a new language enables you to understand and appreciate the people who speak it. With a growing ability to speak and understand another tongue, a whole new world is open to you. Yes, you will be rewarded, and you will make many new friends if you give yourself a break and learn their language.
11: And now back to The Life of Riley, starring William Bendix as Riley with Paula Winslow and John Brown.
12: What's on your mind, Riley? Something bothering you, dear?
7: No. I'm okay. I feel fine.
12: Junior, will you please eat your supper? You haven't touched a thing.
8: I'm not hungry.
7: That's no excuse, Junior. Eat. Food costs money.
12: Well, why aren't you eating, Riley? You haven't touched a thing either.
7: I'm not hungry.
12: You're as bad as Junior. I don't know why I bother cooking. I wish Babs was home so I'd have somebody to talk to. Both of you just sit there with that faraway look in your eyes.
7: Yeah, we're both looking at the same thing.
12: What?
7: I'll eat later, Peg. I think I'll go for a little walk.
12: Riley!
7: I'll be back soon. And then, Gillis, I...
13: Go on, Riley. You got a whiff of the teacher's perfume, then you hate the bells. Then what?
7: I ran out.
13: You ran out?
7: Yeah.
13: You coward.
7: Yeah, when I heard those bells, I was scared. I knew it was happening to me, but it can't be.
13: Oh, it's happening, all right. Them bells is a sure sight.
7: But I don't want it to happen. I love Peg. I gotta fight this thing.
13: You can't fight. You ain't got nothing to do with it. It's beyond human control. You see, love is just chemistry.
7: Chemistry?
13: Yeah. Now, you take a man and a woman. To you, they're people. But not to the atomic scientist. To him, they're just a lot of protons and neutrons wailing around. Now, take a couple of protons, introduce them to each other, what happens? Nothing. Take two neutrons, what do you got? They just sit there and look at each other. But take a Satan kind of proton and expose it to a Satan kind of neutron, and then it happens.
7: What?
13: Boom! An explosion. Riley, you're nothing but a great big pile of uranium. Stay away from that teacher, boy, or boom, you'll explode. If you know what I mean.
7: No, it's not true. I hardly know her. I've been married for 18 years. It's Peg I love.
13: Yeah, but you hear bells with the teacher. You ever hear bells when you're with Peg?
7: Well, sure.
13: When
7: we first got married. Not exactly bells. More like fire engines.
13: But you don't hear no fire engines now when you're around Peg, huh?
7: No, no, that is...
13: Of course not. And you know why? The fire's gone out.
7: Well, that's what you say. But you're wrong. I'll hear those bells with Peg. I love Peg. She's the only one for me. And I'll prove it right now.
13: Lanny, where you going?
7: I'm
13: going
7: to make a test right now. You wait here, Gillis. Peg! Peg, come here, quick.
12: Huh? What is it? What's the matter, Riley?
7: Peg, kiss me, quick.
12: What?
7: I want you to kiss me.
12: Are you sick?
7: Now, please, Peg. Well,
12: all right. There. Now you...
7: Shh.
12: What's the matter?
7: Shh. No, nothing happened. Kiss me again.
12: Riley, look, I've got the dishes to do. Well, that was...
7: Shh.
12: Riley.
7: I think I... Yes, I hear... False alarm. Kiss me again.
12: Riley, I haven't got time for this crazy nonsense.
14: Oh. Well. Well, you haven't kissed me like that since we got married.
7: I don't hear.
14: I said you haven't kissed me like that since we were... First married.
7: I don't hear.
12: You haven't kissed me like that since we were first married.
7: I don't hear.
12: Is something wrong with your hearing? I said you haven't kissed me like
7: Please,
12: that.
7: Please, Peg, stop shouting. I'm trying to listen.
12: Listen to what?
7: The bells.
12: Bells? Have you gone crazy?
7: Peg, Gillis was right. You and me, we're just a couple of croutons. Oh, what a mess. I'm sure I love Peg, but why do I hear those bells with the teacher? I'm all mixed up. I don't know if I'm coming or going.
15: Make up your mind. There's quite a difference, believe me.
7: Oh, it's you.
15: Yes, it is I indeed. Digby O'Dell, the friendly undertaker. Greetings, Riley. You're looking fine. Very natural.
7: What are you doing around here, Digger?
15: I'm on my way to see the Ice Capade show. Uh-huh. Ooh, I love to see people on ice. Care to come along?
7: No, not tonight. I got troubles. I don't know if I should tell you.
15: Oh, Digger. You can trust me, Riley. I won't breathe it to a living soul, if you'll pardon the expression.
7: Well, I think I'm falling for another woman.
15: Oh, no, Riley.
7: You're shocked, huh?
15: Well, not exactly. Who am I to condemn you? I, too, in the early days of my marriage, cast amorous glances on a lady pallbearer. I couldn't help it. She carried me away.
7: Well, what happened, Digger?
15: My wife found out.
7: Oh.
15: And then, rather than lose me, she confronted her rival and said, "See here, young lady, if you don't leave my husband alone, you'll stop being his employee and become his customer."
7: And it worked?
15: Oh, yes, yes. Eventually, I dropped her. Tell me, Riley, does your wife know?
7: Oh, no. If she finds out, it'll be awful.
15: Then you'd better not tell her.
7: If she gets wind of it, I'll die, Digger.
15: In that case, maybe you should tell her. In my profession, we have a saying. There are some things you can't keep undercover.
7: Well, I can't tell, Peg. She wouldn't understand. I don't understand myself.
15: Tell me, Riley, who is this mysterious femme fatale with whom you are smitten?
7: Mrs. Whittaker, the teacher.
15: Oh, good heavens. Then you'd better hurry right home.
7: Right.
15: As I passed your place, I saw her ringing your doorbell.
7: Mrs. Whittaker? Oh, that's terrible. I better get home right away. Come with me, Digger, and help me face the music.
15: Sorry, not today. I have an appointment with somebody else who's facing the music. Well, cheerio. I'd better be shoveling off.
12: So glad you dropped by, Mrs. Whittaker. Frankly, we have been a little worried about our boy.
5: Well, I don't think there's anything to worry about anymore. I'm afraid I've been jilted.
12: Oh.
5: Junior's taking Marilyn Morris to the graduation dance. It looks as though I've lost out.
12: Well, I kept telling Mr. Riley that Junior'd get over it.
5: Oh, how is Mr. Riley? Is he better?
12: Better? Well, he's not ill.
5: You mean he's that way all the time?
12: What way?
5: Well, I saw him for a minute yesterday, and... Oh, it's nothing, just an idea I had. Well, I really must run along, Mrs. Riley.
12: Oh, won't you stay and have some tea?
5: Oh, don't bother. I'm sure you have plenty to do. It's almost dinner time.
12: Oh, no, it's no bother. I was just making some. Excuse me, I'll see if it's ready.
15: Frank! Frank! Oh, Mrs. Whittaker.
5: Good evening, Mr. Riley.
15: Good evening. Is my wife here, teacher? Mrs. Whittaker?
5: Yeah, she's in the kitchen.
15: Listen, Mrs. Whittaker, Wait a minute. Something's wrong. I'm in the same room with you and I don't hear anything.
5: I said she's in the kitchen.
15: I don't hear anything.
5: I said she's in the kitchen.
15: I don't hear anything.
5: In the kitchen.
15: I don't hear anything. Do you know what that means?
5: You're deaf.
15: No, I don't love you. Isn't that wonderful?
5: It certainly is.
12: Oh, hello, Riley.
5: I don't think I can stay for tea. I just remembered some test papers and appointment. Excuse me. Goodbye.
15: Goodbye.
12: Riley, what did you say to Mrs. Whittaker?
15: Nothing. I just told her I don't love her.
12: What? You told her?
15: Yeah.
12: Sometimes I wonder if I didn't marry a raving lunatic.
15: Well, listen. I hear the bells. I knew it. It's you I love. I love you. I can hear bells.
12: I hear him, too.
15: Oh, that's wonderful, sweetheart. Do you know what that means?
12: Yes, it means there's a good humor man outside. What do you have, chocolate or vanilla?
15: But I thought those were the bells. Then I was in love with you all the time.
12: I should hope so.
15: What a revolting development this is.
16: Sir, I am very blue. I am even melancholic. In fact, you know, I was thinking about joining Melancholic Anonymous, you know. You see, sir, I met this dame, lady, sir. She was very pretty and stacked like a Pittsburgh foundry. And, well, I was, you know, trying to impress myself upon her, sir. I had on my best uniform with no holes and all the buttons. And my cap was all slicked up and... Well, I even took a bath and shaved. But, sir, I forgot. Almost the first thing, she looked down at my shoes. Well, I mean, that wasn't too bad. You couldn't, you know, exactly see your face in them. Well, maybe you couldn't even see a shine in them, but I had them on the right feet. And the rest of me looked adequate. But she just smiled, you know, kind of... coal-like, and walked away. I did not know a shoe shine could be that important. Now, what I want to know, Chaplain, is, do you really think my mother spoiled me for military life?
12: Honest, Riley, how anybody can get the crazy ideas
7: okay,
12: you do
7: it. Okay, so I made a mistake. Anybody can make a mistake. You mad at me?
12: Why should I be mad?
7: Then give me a kiss.
12: All right, dear.
7: Hey, I wonder where the fire is.
12: Huh? What?
7: It sounds like they're very close in our street. Can't you hear them?
12: Hear what?
7: The fire engines.
12: I don't hear any.
7: Yeah, but they're right outside. I can hear them. That's funny. I don't see no engines.
12: Well, of course not.
7: Yeah, but I hear them so close.
12: Well, I don't.
7: Oh. Oh, that Gillis. He was all wrong. The fire's still going strong even if the stove is pot-bellied.
11: 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Music by Lou Kozloff. Mrs. Riley is Paula Winslow. Digger Odell is John Brown. Junior is Bobby Ellis. And the teacher is Marlo Dwyer.
17: You know, being a good driver is more than just turning on the ignition and stepping on the gas. You have to know where you're going. Look where you're going. And getting there depends on the brakes. Have you checked your brakes lately?
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4: That's The Life of Riley, April 7th, 1950, starring William Bendix, along with Paula Winslow in this cast, and Jimmy Wallington doing the announcing, sponsored by participating sponsors. 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Hope you enjoyed that. 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
3: That's right. I chose the year 2007. I don't believe we've ever played any of these songs on Hollywood 360. Here's the first one.

0: You know the song, Carl?
1: I do.
0: Yep.
1: Is that Beyonce?
0: It's not.
1: Umbrella. Ella.
0: This is Rihanna. And
1: oh,
0: it
1: Rihanna.
0: Jay-Z as well. And it spent 7 weeks at number one in 2007.
1: So it's Rihanna and Jay-Z?
0: That's right.
1: Wow. Yep. I didn't know they collaborated.
0: Yep. I mean, this is a huge song of that decade. Yep.
1: Yeah. I've heard it many, many times.
0: Me too.
1: All right. Thanks, Lisa
0: sure.
1: Wolf. Your score's pretty good so far, by the way.
0: Okay, well, I don't give you any credibility, because last week it should have been through the roof, and it wasn't, so I don't know.
1: Who judges? Who makes the judgment?
0: I judge.
1: No.
0: Yeah,
1: who's
0: I do.
1: Score? Who gives the score?
0: I give it.
1: No, you don't.
0: I could give it.
1: Mike.
0: I'm going to give myself in the nines.
1: Mike, who gives the score out?
2: The scoreboard.
1: Me.
0: I could give it.
1: I'm the scoreboard.
0: I could be a scoreboard.
1: Can you?
0: What makes you the scoreboard?
1: Because I said.
0: Exactly. That sounds not good.
1: All right, more of Hollywood 360 after this.

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1: All right, in our next hour, William Conrad stars in a Father's Day Western drama on Gunsmoke from 1956, but first we'll play Stump the Host. 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
1: Wow. 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
9: Obstacles for a final agreement. I'm Roger Stern, Fox News. Talks between the U.S. and Iran set for tomorrow in Switzerland Topics to include the future of Iran's nuclear program, but there could be stumbling blocks, whether the Strait of Hormuz is closed again, and the fighting in Lebanon. Here's Fox's Bill Malusian at the White House.
4: Yesterday, President Trump said the MOU he signed with Iran is already helping global oil supplies.
10: Oh, those ships are flowing out of the Hormuz Strait like nobody's ever seen before, actually.
4: Today, the Iranian military announced that they were closing the Strait of Hormuz over what they said were repeated violations of the ceasefire. But CENTCOM quickly pushed back against that, saying that the traffic has been smooth today, and so far, 55 ships have transited the Strait of Hormuz. President Trump also posting on Truth Social that there will be no tolls in the Strait for the 60 days of the ceasefire and the 60 days after the ceasefire. He says any tolls would be imposed by the U.S. if he decides to do that.
9: Two of the president's envoys are in Switzerland for the talks, with the vice president on his way. Florida Republican Senator Rick Scott keeps pushing his colleagues to pass the Save America Act. That's a law which could require voters to produce a birth certificate when they register. Scott on Fox's Saturday America to offer strategy.
11: If we can't pass the whole thing, let's start taking sections. 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Maybe just the sheer voter rolls. Let's, we got to get this done. And so we all need to figure out how to come together. And if we have to stay in D.C. to get it done, let's stay in D.C. to get this done.
9: The Save America Act got 50 votes in the Senate this month, but failed to break a filibuster. 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
13: 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And the question is, have Californians finally had enough?
12: 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The answer.
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23: You lost your magic. 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Your Carlness went right out the window.
24: What's with this Carlness? 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
25: Bob, listen to me. If you'd have done what I asked you to and come in my dressing room before the show, you'd have known that you weren't supposed to come out here until I introduced you.
26: Jack, I tried to get into your dressing room, but I didn't have a nickel.
27: 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Well, actually, it's a little more than just a hobby. Reader's Digest is considering publishing two of my jokes.
28: Really?
27: Yeah.
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31: 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I'm broadcasting.
8: Happy Father's Day, everyone. I'm Carl Amari, and this is Hollywood 360, the radio show that presents all things entertainment, including trivia contests and games, movie reviews, celebrity interviews, showbiz news, and classic radio shows. My co-host is the captivating Lisa Wolf. In this hour, it's a Father's Day Western drama on Gunsmoke, starring William Conrad as U.S. Marshal Matt Dillon from 1956. But first, it's Stump the Host. In order to stump the host, Lisa will present movie flops that became famous. And I'll try to guess while you play along at home, right, Lisa?
32: That's right, Carl. If you didn't get all of these, I would be surprised.
8: Really?
32: Because they are really, really famous.
8: So can I win a pizza if I get them all right?
32: No, not this segment, because I feel like you will.
8: Yeah.
32: This kind of is a shoe-in.
8: Okay.
32: Although whenever I say that, it doesn't happen.
8: Right.
32: But I feel like these are all movies that you know simply because they are famous now, but didn't start out that way.
8: Okay.
32: All right, here's a clip. Uh-huh. Of the first movie.
8: Okay.
33: The first night's the toughest. No doubt about it.
8: Upstairs. Shawshank Redemption.
33: The day you were born.
32: And I know you love that movie.
33: Burning and half blind.
32: And I do too. What year was
8: who
32: that?
8: Who
32: sings better?
8: No, who has a better, deeper voice? Me or
33: That's when you
32: Morgan
33: know
32: Freeman.
8: Morgan Freeman.
32: You know that guy talking?
8: Man, he's got an unbelievable voice.
32: What a
8: voice,
32: movie.
8: Huh?
32: What a voice.
8: Yeah.
32: And Tim Robbins.
8: So when it first came out, not so popular.
32: Correct.
8: Huh? Wow.
32: What year do you think this came out?
8: I'll say 81.
32: It was 94.
8: Oh, wow.
32: And it was based on the 82 Stephen King novel.
8: Yeah.
32: And of course, there was Shawshank State Penitentiary.
8: Right. What a great movie.
32: Yeah, that was really something.
8: Yeah.
32: It was amazing. A movie it's hard to forget.
8: Yeah, amazing.
32: Really gets under your skin.
8: Okay.
32: Okay. Changing gears.
34: Hey, you've got it! You've got the last golden ticket! The kids found the last golden ticket!
8: Willy Wonka and the Chocolate Factory.
32: That's it. 1971, starring
8: Gene
32: Wilder as Willy Wonka.
8: Who's Wilder, me or Gene?
32: Oh, Gene. It's an adaptation of the 1964 novel Charlie and the Chocolate Factory by Roald Dahl.
8: Yeah.
32: You know, you probably didn't watch the Tonys that was on last month.
8: Are you kidding?
32: But
8: I wouldn't watch the Tonys.
32: There's a John Lithgow one for the Giant.
8: Oh, yeah?
32: Okay.
8: Good for him.
32: Anyhow, moving on.
35: This kid from work, Ricky, couldn't remember whether you ordered pens with blue ink or black. But Ricky was a god for 10 minutes when he trounced the maitre d' of a local food court.
0: Sometimes all you could hear were the flat, hard hacking sounds over the yelling.
1: Is this Hoosiers?
0: Wet choke when someone caught their breath and sprayed. You weren't alive anywhere like you were there.
32: This is Fight Club.
1: Oh, I never saw Fight Club.
32: Oh, you didn't see that. I feel like you would like this movie.
1: Yeah.
32: Brad Pitt, Edward Norton.
1: Was that Brad? No, that was Edward Norton talking.
32: That's right.
1: It wasn't Brad Pitt.
32: No, it wasn't.
1: Yeah, no, I didn't.
32: I feel like you would like this movie.
1: Really? Yeah.
32: Yeah.
1: Mm.
32: It's not my kind of movie, but it is yours.
1: It's like a club where you fight.
32: Yeah, I don't even want to see this. I wouldn't see this movie.
1: No.
32: And not interested.
1: I didn't see it.
32: But you should see it.
2: You should see it.
32: Got your name on it, Carl.
1: All right. I will.
32: Here's the next one.
1: Okay.
3: Commerce is our goal here at Tyrell. More human than human is our motto. Rachel is an experiment, nothing more.
4: We began to recognize in them strange obsession. After all, they are emotionally inexperienced with only a few years in which to store up the experiences which you and I take for granted.
32: You know this one?
4: If we gift
32: science fiction
4: past,
1: only thing,
4: we create a cushion or pillow for their emotions, and consequently we can control them better.
5: Memories. You're talking about memories.
32: Really cool. This is Blade Runner.
1: Oh,
32: 1982.
1: Never saw it.
32: You didn't see this?
1: No.
32: Oh, wow. Interesting.
1: Yeah, Harrison Ford, right?
32: Exactly.
1: I never saw it.
32: Oh.
1: And I didn't see the new one either with Ryan, whatever his name is, Gosling. Yeah, I didn't see that,
32: but this one was really
1: something. That has Ana de Armas in it, so I don't know why. In the world, I haven't seen it.
32: Maybe start with this
1: because
32: one. This is a really cool
1: one. Ana de Armas, 818-555-1212.
32: 818?
1: I don't know.
32: 818-555-1212. Oh, my gosh. All right. This next one, you do know.
1: Okay.
6: Help me, Clarence!
1: Clarence!
6: Get me back!
32: Oh, what a movie.
6: Get me back! I don't care what happens to me!
32: Every
6: Get me back to my wife and kids!
32: Always good.
6: Help me, Clarence, please!
1: Clarence!
6: Please!
1: Clarence, please!
6: I want to live again! I want to live again!
1: All right, it's a wonderful life.
32: That it sure is. 1946, directed by
1: Frank Capra,
32: starring
1: James Stewart,
32: exactly, and of course as George Bailey.
1: Yeah.
32: All right, here's the last one.
1: Okay.
32: I like this more than you do.
1: Okay.

0: Yep, you do. They did this at the Tonys as well.
1: Yeah, I know this. I know this.
0: This is a film.
1: Yeah, it's
0: based
1: a film.
0: On the 1973 musical, but this is a 1975 film.
1: Yeah, give me the first word.
0: The.
1: Second word.
0: It'll give it away.
1: The.
0: It'll give the whole thing away.
1: What is it?
0: The Rocky Horror Picture Show.
1: Yeah. I knew it, but.
0: Tim Curry.
1: No, you would have won. You wouldn't have. Had
0: I know.
1: A pizza.
0: Wow. I
1: missed the bunch of them.
0: One.
1: I missed three of them.
0: You did.
1: Wow.
0: Well, that's okay. There's still.
1: Do you like this movie, actually, with Tim Curry and
0: yes,
1: all that?
0: Yes, I do.
1: Really?
0: I do.
1: Wow. So there's a couple of movies there I haven't seen. I should really see Fight Club.
0: Absolutely.
1: And
0: Blade Runner.
1: Blade Runner, huh?
0: I think so.
1: All right. Well, thanks, Lisa
0: Very
1: Wolf.
0: Very cool.
1: And Mike Bubblebath Costella. When we come back, it's Gunsmoke, a Father's Day episode starring William Conrad. Stick around.

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6: 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All right, we're going to listen to a Gunsmoke episode, Father's Day show. We play a lot of Gunsmokes because we have a lot of them, number one. Plus, we have them directly from the CBS Masters. So we always have incredible sound quality. And William Conrad, of course, played U.S. Marshal Matt Dillon. And Parley Bear was Deputy Chester Proudfoot. We have a 1956 broadcast from March 11th called Bringing Down Father. It's a really interesting show. Let's tune this in. Part one of Gunsmoke.
7: Gunsmoke. Around Dodge City and in the territory on West, there's just one way to handle the killers and the spoilers, and that's with a U.S. Marshal and the smell of gun smoke.

0: Gunsmoke, starring William Conrad. The transcribed story of the violence that moved west with young America. And the story of a man who moved with it.
1: I'm that man. Matt Dillon, United States Marshal. The first man they look for and the last they want to meet. It's a chancy job, and it makes a man watchful and a little lonely.

0: You get caught in the rain last night, Matt?
1: I never left the office, Doc.
0: I stayed home, too.
1: Yeah?
0: For once. Ordinarily, bad weather brings a rash of broken legs and babies with it. All out in the country somewhere.
1: You always told me living in the open's good for a man, Doc.
0: I said sun is good for a man.
1: Well, you'll get some sun next summer. And you'll complain just as hard about that.
0: When I think I could have an office back in Baltimore. When nice, clean people come to see me.
1: Yeah, but nobody needs you in Baltimore, Doc.
0: They get sick there, too, don't they?
1: Oh, I don't know. I've never been there.
0: You've never been? He's never been there.
1: Hello, John.
0: You wouldn't last 2 days in Baltimore, Matt.
1: No?
0: No. People are too polite and well-mannered.
1: Well, you teach me what it's like, Doc, but some other time.
0: Ah, there, now, you see what I mean? Yeah, that's what I mean. and Chester here. He could use a little refining, too.
1: Well, now, don't get carried away, Doc.
2: Good morning, Mr. Jones.
3: Oh, Doc.
0: Good morning, Chester.
1: Now, what are you doing out here, Chester?
2: Oh, I got up early this morning.
1: All right, so you could sit on the porch here and watch the street like an old man?
2: I already swamped out the office, Mr. Dillon.
1: Yeah, for the first time in 2 weeks. Maybe you ought to get up early every morning.
2: Mm-mm. I've got too civilized for that.
0: He's got too civilized.
1: Wait a minute. You didn't get up at all this morning. You were still up.
2: Yes, sir.
1: How much did you lose?
2: Oh, I wasn't gambling. I was sitting talking to a little old gal I met. Kindly keeping her out of the rain, you know.
0: Yes. And it sure rained a barrel last night, too, didn't it, Chester?
2: It sure did, Doc.
1: Who's this?
2: Some kid. I never seen him before, Mr. Dillon.
4: You people tell me where I can find the marshal?
2: You done found him.
1: What's the trouble, son?
4: My name's Gildon, Andy Gildon. Just come up from Texas with a herd.
1: Oh, what's on your mind, Andy?
4: There's a man been shot, Marshal. An unarmed man.
1: What?
4: Up the river a ways, where we're holding the cattle. The trail boss shot him this morning before it got light. We put a guard on the boss.
1: Oh, what's the name of this outfit?
4: They're Star M cattle, Marshal.
1: Star M? Then Harley Burke's the trail boss.
4: He won't be for long, not after this.
1: Burke's a man of temper and he's pretty rough, but he's decent. It's hard to believe he'd shoot an unarmed man.
4: Well, he did, Marshal.
0: Is the man dead, son?
4: He's unconscious. Has been right along.
1: All right, let's get going, Doc.

0: Where is the man, Andy?
1: He's over yonder, behind that bush.
0: Well, there's a lot of bush around this camp. Suppose you show me.
1: All right.
2: I'm going to talk to Burke, Doc. You let me know what you find, huh?
0: I will, Matt.
3: Hey, you the marshal?
2: Yeah, that's right.
4: Just look at the guard they got around Burke there, Mr. Dillon.
2: Uh-huh.
3: I set the man to hold him, Marshal. He ain't going to get away.
2: Now, who are you?
3: I'm Ruman, Jack Ruman.
2: You help run this outfit?
3: No, I'm just a rider. But someone had to take over.
2: All right, Ruman, you can tell those men to fall back now.
3: All right. Stand back now, you men. The law's here. Stand back.
2: Now, hello, Burke.
5: Marshal.
2: Tell me you shot a man.
3: Oh, he shot him all right, Marshal. And Hodges wasn't even armed.
2: I wasn't asking you, Ruman.
3: You gotta hear the truth. Burke, he had done nothing but fight with Hodges the whole trip, on his neck about something every minute. Go on, you gotta admit it, Burke.
5: I had no use for him.
3: You hated him.
5: He was lazy and no good. Of course I hated him.
2: Burke, I've known you a good many years. You're as rough a trail boss as there is. You're rock-headed and you drive the men as hard as you do yourself, and I've seen you be downright mean about it.
5: Could be.
2: I sure never figured you'd shoot a man.
5: Yeah, surprised me too, Marshal.
2: All right, tell me what happened.
5: Well, it was raining. I'd been out with a guard. Only dry spot I could find when I come in was way over there by Hodges. I went to sleep, then he must have woke up and seen who it was. Then he come over and kicked me in the head. Hurt me bad, but somehow I got a bullet in him before I blacked out.
2: You didn't know he was unarmed.
5: What difference it make, Marshal?
2: Make a lot of difference if he doesn't live.
5: Doc here will know about that.
2: No.
0: Hello, Burke.
5: Doc.
2: Well, Doc, how is he?
0: He's dead.
2: Burke.
5: I know. I'll get my stuff together and come with you, Marshal.
2: Who's going to boss this outfit now?
5: Andy Gillis.

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7: Fox News, I'm Chris DeMeo. What's really going on with the U.S. and Iran? Well, it depends on which side you believe.
8: The Iranian military announced that they were closing the Strait of Hormuz over what they said were repeated violations of the ceasefire. But CENTCOM quickly pushed back against that, saying that the traffic has been smooth today, and so far 55 ships have transited the Strait of Hormuz.
7: Fox's Bill Malusian. One person is dead after a massive fire destroys a resort in the Dominican Republic.
9: The fire was sparked on Friday at the Viva Dominicus Beach Wyndham Resort in the popular tourist town of Bayo Bay. Thick black smoke blanketed the area as flames soared just feet away from the crystal clear waters along the Caribbean coast.
7: That's Fox's Jeff Paul. Wyndham Clark has a six-shot lead after three rounds of play at the U.S. Open in Shinnecock. 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
1: 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All right, Lisa, we're listening to Gunsmoke, one of the best westerns, or I would have to maybe say the best western, really, because it not only was a huge success on radio, but then it was an even bigger success on television. Whole new cast on TV, though. James Arness played Marshal Matt Dillon on TV. On radio, it was the one and only William Conrad. This is called Bringing Down Father from March 11, 1956. Here's the conclusion.
2: Oh, hey, Sam.
3: Yeah, Marshal?
2: Bring me a beer, huh?
3: Why, sure.
4: Evening, Marshal.
2: Ah, hello, Roman.
4: You get Bart down to jail all right this morning?
2: Yeah, he's in jail.
4: Ever I seen a man earn a hanging, he's it.
2: Huh? I take it you don't like him, Roman.
4: We got along just fine, Marshal. Hey, you ain't seen Andy Gildon, have you?
2: He's been sitting over there with Kitty.
4: Where?
2: There he goes out the door. Looks like he's pretty drunk, too.
4: He is drunk. Been hunting everywhere.
3: Here you are, Marshal.
2: Oh, thanks, Sam. I think I'll take that beer over to the table with me. Hello, Kitty.
5: You sure take your time, Matt.
2: No. What's wrong?
5: You saw me sitting here with that drunken kid. Why didn't you come over?
2: Well, Andy Gildon may be a kid, but his pa owns the Star Inn. And Andy's now boss of the outfit.
5: I heard all about his pa.
2: Yeah, he must be a rich man.
5: And he wasn't talking about his money.
2: Oh?
5: He hates him, Matt. I never heard anything like it.
2: Oh, why?
5: The old man's too strict, probably. Like sending him up the trail just to make a man out of him.
2: Yeah. Now that hasn't hurt him, Kitty.
5: Matt, I think that boy'd kill his pa if he had a chance. All he talked about was how he'd like to get back at him. What are you staring at me for?
2: What? Oh, I'm sorry, Kitty. I was just thinking.
5: Thinking about what?
2: I'm glad I talked to you, Kitty. Maybe now I can find out what Harley Burke's holding back from me.

0: I sure don't understand you, Marshal.
1: Oh, why not, Burke?
0: Come in this morning, turn me out of jail. Now you're taking me down to the stock pens. What for?
1: Well, I thought you'd like to know how young Gildon made out with the sale of those cattle.
0: I think you're lying.
1: Now, there he is with that fellow Ruman again. They seem to be pretty good friends, don't they?
0: I guess.
1: You just won't tell me anything, will you, Burke?
0: I'll tell you anything you want to know, Marshal.
1: Oh, yeah, sure. Good morning, Andy.
2: Yeah.
1: Ruman.
3: What's Harley Burke doing out of jail?
1: A man gets cramped in there. I was walking him around a little.
3: Well, I ain't gonna be seen with no murderer. Andy, I'll be my room at the Dodge House should you want me.
2: Okay.
1: Did you sell the herd, Andy?
2: I sold it.
0: You get a good price?
2: It's no business of yours, Burke. Not no more.
1: Now we can always find out from the agent, Andy.
2: All right. I got $20,000, payable tomorrow.
0: $20,000's a fair price. Your pa'll be pleased.
1: Why don't you take it to Mr. Bodkin at the bank tomorrow, Andy? He'll give you a note for it.
2: I don't need no bank. And I don't need no advice either, Marshal.
0: Now, look, Andy, you can't carry that money home in cash.
2: Why not?
0: Nobody does. There's too many jayhawkers and bushwhackers waiting along the trail. Now, you know that.
2: I don't know nothing. Except you can leave me alone. Both of you.
1: We're only trying to help, Andy.
2: I'll do my job, and you do yours, Marshal. You go hang Harley Burke.
1: Well, Burke?
0: Well, the boy's kind of headstrong, Marshal.
1: That's all you've got to tell me, huh?
0: That's all.
1: All right, then, let's get back to jail.

0: You sure are in a hurry, Mr. Doom.
1: I want to find Andy before he tucks the room in, Chester. It's been over a half hour already.
0: Well, here's his room. If he's in it.
1: Yeah, well, let's hope he is.
2: Who is it?
1: Open up, Andy.
2: What do you want now, Marshal?
1: Your gun.
2: Come here now. What are you taking my gun for?
1: For Chester to hold on you while he's walking you to jail.
2: Jail? Well, you're talking crazy, Marshal.
1: Keep your voice down. Now, here's his gun, Chester. And you put him in a fire cell. And you keep him quiet, huh? Real quiet.
0: I understand. Come on, get moving, Andy.
2: Ow! Now, look here.
0: You don't shut up, I'll lump up your head with this gun.
2: You can't arrest me. I ain't done nothing.
0: Get moving.
2: You can't do this.
0: Of course I can't. But you just keep walking. Go on.

0: Why, hello, Marshal.
1: I'd like to talk to you, Roman.
0: Sure, come on in.
1: Roman, have you seen Andy Gildon in the last half hour?
0: Why, sure. You was there, at the stock pen. Why?
1: Well, a few minutes ago, he was seen leaving town, riding north.
0: So?
1: I saw him myself. He was riding awful fast, Roman.
0: A lot of men ride out of town, Marshal. Maybe he's got a gal out the country somewhere.
1: Yeah, maybe.
0: Why, what you thinking?
1: I was with the agent who bought the Star M herd.
0: Yeah?
1: He got the $20,000 up today, and he didn't have to wait till tomorrow.
0: Say he was headed north?
1: Yeah, that's what I was thinking. Texas is south of here.
0: Stealing that money. Stealing it from his own pa.
1: Looks that way.
0: Well, ain't you gone after him, Marshal?
1: Well, he's a Gildon. I kind of look on it as a family matter, Roman.
0: And I'm going after him.
1: No, you're not. You go after him, there'll be a fight, maybe a killing. We'll let his pa worry
0: about
1: it.
0: I'm going after him, Marshal. You can't stop me.
1: Can't I, Roman?
0: Yeah, Marshal. You got Burke back in jail?
1: Yeah.
0: Well, I got something to say, and I want him to hear it, too.

0: Cells are out back, rooming through that door there.
1: All righty.
0: Burke, Ruman's got something he wants both of us to hear.
2: Ruman, huh? Well, I've been waiting long enough.
3: What do you mean?
2: It was you kicked me in the head and shot Hodges. You know what you're gonna say?
3: It was not me done it.
2: Of course it was.
3: Now, don't be a fool, Burke. What'd I get out of it? I don't hate old man Gildon. I don't want to steal his money.
2: Nobody stole his money.
3: Mean you ain't heard?
2: Heard what?
3: Andy got paid off for them cattle today, and he rode out of town headed north.
2: He did, huh?
3: And what's more, he told me he killed Hodges.
4: He's lying, and I can prove it.
5: Shut up, Andy.
3: They tricked us. Andy, they tricked us. They got us crossing each other.
4: Ruman killed him, and I can prove it.
3: Oh, I'll kill you for that.
0: Ruman! Chester.
6: Chester? He got him all right. Shot him right in the head. He's dead.
2: Would you let him do that for, Marshal?
0: Well, he wouldn't have talked if I'd have disarmed him, Burke. I had to take a chance.
2: Yeah, I guess you did.
0: Maybe if you'd have talked, none of this would have happened.
2: Well, I knew I didn't shoot that man, Marshal. But I knew the only way I'd ever find out who did was to just wait and see what they was after.
0: Well, you knew they were in it together down at the stock pens. You knew they were going to keep the money.
2: Yeah, but I didn't know which one was the killer.
0: Well, it doesn't matter much now. Andy's dead and Ruman will hang anyway. But why were you protecting the two of them? Why did you take the blame?
2: Because I was afraid it might have been the kid that done it. Old man Gildon's the best friend I got in this world. I couldn't never have faced him if I'd brought his boy up here to hang.
0: Oh. I understand the boy hated him.
2: But he didn't hate Andy, Marshal. All he wanted was for him to be a man.
0: Well, something went wrong with that.
2: Sure did.
0: Burke.
2: Yeah?
0: You did all you could. When the old man hears the whole story, he'll know what a good friend you've been.

0: You know, one of the most unpopular men on the frontier was the peace officer. Most everyone felt that they had some reason to dislike him. But next week, a man arrives in Dodge who wants to be Marshal. And that was the West. Good night.
1: 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Featured in the cast were William Idelson, Lawrence Dobkin, and Vic Perrin. Harley Bear is Chester, Howard McNear is Doc, and Georgia Ellis is Kitty. 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

0: And that's Gunsmoke from March 11th, 1956, Bringing Down Father, starring William Conrad as U.S. Marshal Matt Dillon. That was originally sponsored by Chesterfield and L&M Filters. We had to remove those because we can't air cigarette commercials on the radio. CBS broadcast. Hope you enjoyed that. Time for this month in music history.
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0: Mumford and Sons?
1: No. But I just mentioned them because they're in Chicago. This is Plain White Tees.
0: Plain White Tees. Was this the only hit they ever had?
1: I don't know. This is called Hey There, Delilah.
0: Yeah.
1: It was number
0: one. Never dated a Delilah.
1: Delilah's a pretty name.
0: Never dated
1: number one on the Billboard Hot 100 in 2007, which was nearly 2 years after its original release. Huge, massive radio
0: play. There was a song called Delilah that was a big hit by, who was it? Tom Jones.
1: Remember? I know it. Yes.
0: Remember Tom Jones?
1: Yeah, but I can't sing it because...
0: Hey, Delilah.
1: Yeah.
0: This is good, though.
1: Hey
0: like
1: there,
0: this.
1: Delilah.
0: I like this song.
1: Yeah, it's great.
0: All right, more of Hollywood.

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3: 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And just leave your name and return phone number. Someone will call you back during the week. In our next hour, Robert Young stars in a Father's Day comedy on Father Knows Best, going back to 1950. But first, we'll play Name That Tune. Lisa will present clips from iconic songs of the 1980s. And I must name the artist. Huh?
0: Well,
3: not
0: that's
3: the
0: what
3: tune.
0: We talked about.
3: Name the artist.
0: I'm going to give it a shot.
3: While you play along at home, we'll see you soon.
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10: US-Iran talks back on. I'm Chris DeMeo, Fox News. Vice President Vance on his way to Geneva, Switzerland, where he'll lead a U.S. delegation in talks with Iran that could lead to a permanent peace deal. Fox's Bill Malusian at the White House says much of the focus remains on the Strait of Hormuz.
11: Conflicting reports as to what exactly is going on in the Strait of Hormuz today. The Iranian military announced they were closing down the strait because of what they say were repeated violations of the ceasefire. But CENTCOM countered that, saying traffic is flowing very smoothly and about 55 ships have already transited the strait today. So in the meantime, President Trump's envoy, Steve Witkoff and Jared Kushner, they're on the ground in Switzerland teeing up some of these peace talks we're expecting to see in the coming days. Vice President J.D. Vance saying he does plan to join them in the coming days and that the memorandum of understanding is already having an impact.
12: One of the things the president has set us out to do as a high priority is to open the straits. That's now happened.
11: Now, President Trump defending against criticism of that MOU.
10: The talks were postponed because of the fighting between Israel and Hezbollah in Lebanon. The vice president also spoke to Fox News before he left about the FIFA World Cup, which the U.S. is co-hosting along with Canada and Mexico He says the event's bringing the world together.
12: One of the great things about these events is that there is this cultural exchange where we learn a little bit from them, and of course they learn a lot about what makes America so great. I'm so proud to have the World Cup here.
10: Now, the tournament's going pretty well for the U.S. so far, which advanced to the knockout round after beating Australia. Next up for the U.S., Turkey, which has already been eliminated after this round. Wyndham Clark has a six-shot lead after three rounds of play at the U.S. Open in Shinnecock on Long Island. The final round is set for Sunday. 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
0: Alex Marlowe hopes Musk will keep helping.
13: What will he do with his trillions? 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
3: Happy Father's Day, everyone. I'm Carl Amari, and this is Hollywood 360, the radio show that presents all things entertainment, including trivia contests and games, movie reviews, celebrity interviews, showbiz news, and classic radio shows. My co-host is the eminent Lisa Wolf. In this hour, Robert Young stars in a Father's Day situation comedy episode A Father Knows Best, going back to 1950. But first, it's time to name that tune. Lisa Wolf Cullen will present clips from iconic 1980s songs, and I have to try to name the artist. Huh?
2: Well, that's true. So you always complain that you always know the artist, but yeah, you don't know the title of the song.
3: Well, I said, sometimes know the title of the song.
2: Well, yeah, but more often you first come up with the artist.
3: Yeah,
2: so I thought,
3: sure,
2: all right, let's test your prowess.
3: Let's.
2: And see if it really works that way.
3: Yeah, you know what? If you don't test your prowess every once in a while, it'll just die off.
2: That's right.
3: You gotta test it every once in a while.
2: Let's name the artist.
3: Yeah.
2: Not the tune.
3: Okay.
2: Okay?
3: All right.
2: So I feel like it's going to go the other way for you this time, but let's
3: probably
2: see what happens.
3: Probably.
2: 80s icons.
3: Okay.
2: Let's go.

0: Just looking for the name of the
1: group. Oh, it's the name of the group?
0: Mm-hmm.
1: Yeah, but that lead singer is really famous, though.
0: Go for it. Wake me up. That's the
1: before
0: title.
1: Before you go, go.
0: Wake me up before you go, go.
1: I don't know.
0: It's Wham.
1: Oh, Wham. Yeah, but the guy, who's the lead singer? The lead singer's really popular. Anyway, Wham, huh?
0: Right, 1984 on the album Make It Big, and the song reached number one.
1: Yeah. Well, the guy had a solo career, too,
0: yes.
1: The lead singer.
0: Yeah, you're right.
1: I just can't remember his name right now. He got in some trouble with the law, too.
0: Yeah, who hasn't?
1: We won't get into that.
0: Who hasn't?
1: We won't get into that.
0: Okay.
1: All right.
0: Here's the next one.
1: Yes, Cyndi Lauper.
0: Yeah.
1: It's a great song.
0: And what's it called?
1: Girls Just Want to Have Fun.
0: There it is.
1: But you know what? It's kind of biased. Boys like to have fun, too.
0: It's not biased because it's not saying that boys don't. We're not talking about boys.
1: Well, how come we don't have a song called Boys Want to Have Fun?
0: Then write one.
1: All right, write it.
0: All right.
1: Write it later.
0: Boys Just Want to Have... Later. I'll do
1: right
0: that
1: right after
0: tonight.
1: The show.
0: All right,
1: write that on our drive home.
0: Boys Just Want to Have Fun. I mean, this is not
1: when I'm driving
0: don't.
1: Home and you're just sitting there, right?
0: I'm sitting there.
1: Yeah, right. Or complaining about my driving.
0: Well, that's true. 1983.
1: You
0: on
1: should
0: the
1: see
0: album.
1: What she's like, Mike.
0: She's
1: to drive
0: so
1: with
0: unusual.
1: In the car. She is just the worst.
0: You drive really fast.
1: No, she's always like, look out, there's a car. Look out. I'm like, just relax.
0: Well, just slow down.
2: My wife will do that, pointing to the car in front of me.
0: Yes. Right.
2: I'm like, I can see the car in front of me.
1: Yeah, here's the thing. She makes me like all, like, nervous.
0: Yeah,
2: good. I get it.
0: Good. Gosh. You should slow down.
1: Just close your eyes. Relax. I'll get you there. Don't worry about
0: Absolutely
1: it.
0: Absolutely not.
2: And take a hold of the handle above the door.
0: Yeah, exactly. And just hold on. Let's
1: yeah.
0: go.
1: All right.
0: All right. Here's
1: Cyndi Lauper.
0: Yep.
1: This is Van Halen.
0: Yes.
1: Jump.
0: 84. On the album 1984.
1: Right.
0: And you know, it was the song's keyboard intro that was a major change from his guitar-heavy sound, and it helped him become... This is actually their only number one hit, I think.
1: Wow.
0: Yeah.
1: Well, because Van Halen, the guitar player, was one of the greatest guitar players
0: exactly.
1: of all time.
0: Exactly.
1: So their music was very heavy guitar.
0: Exactly.
1: Yeah. Man, don't I sound smart?
0: You do. Yeah. You're making this up as you go.
1: Right?
3: What are you talking about?
1: Lisa, what are you talking
0: about? What are you talking about?
1: I got that one. Wait, ding, I got a ding. Hang
0: ding.
1: On.
0: Got a ding.
1: All right.
0: Okay.
1: Jump! All right.
0: All right.
1: Next one. Just wants to have some fun or something.
0: No, just
1: this
0: girls.
1: Is, Tears for Fears.
0: Yes.
1: Huh?
0: How'd you know?
1: I

0: It is released in 1985 on the album Songs from the Big Chair.
1: Yeah, baby.
0: And this song became their first number one hit and still regularly featured all the time. I've heard it in TV shows and movies.
1: I got it, Mike. Tears for Fears,
0: That's
1: huh?
0: That's a good one.
1: I know. I'm even surprised.
0: Me too. I think you'll know the next one, though.
1: Okay.

0: It is?
1: Yes. Yes. What's this guy's name?
0: This is George Michael.
1: Yeah.
0: Is
1: George
0: he from
1: Michael.
0: Wham?
1: Yes.
0: Oh.
1: Oh, no, man. No, he's not.
0: I didn't know that.
1: No. Yeah, it is. Yeah, I'm pretty sure it is.
0: I'll have
1: can
0: to
1: we look
0: it
1: up.
0: Yeah, I can do it right now.
1: George Michael. Yeah, he got in trouble with the police. He was the lead singer of Wham.
0: Yes. You're right. Absolutely right.
1: Am I absolutely
0: George Michael was
1: Mike,
0: a legendary and co-founder
1: said, you're absolutely
0: of the
1: right.
0: 1980s pop duo Wham, and he died in 2016.
1: That's what I was trying to tell you.
0: 53.
1: That's what I was trying to tell you on the other song.
0: Yeah, but you didn't say it.
1: George Michael. I just
0: couldn't
1: remember his name.

0: Good song.
1: He appears in this music video too. He's wearing sunglasses and a
0: handsome
1: jacket.
0: Guy.
1: Yeah, exactly.
0: I mean, got some big trouble with the law.
1: Yeah, well, you know.
0: Very embarrassing situation for him.
1: It's a family show.
0: Yeah. We're not going to talk about it. Is that it?
1: No, there's one more.
0: Oh, okay.
1: Okay.
0: All right, this is from the song Flashdance.
1: From the movie Flashdance.
0: From the movie. This is, I gotta name the band, right?

0: Yeah.
1: Okay, did you like the movie?
0: Way I like the dancing. I bet. Yes.
1: So this is called Maniac.
0: Maniac, right.
1: And it's by Michael Cimbello.
0: Oh, Michael
1: Cimbello.
0: Released
1: in 83 and, of course, featured in Flashdance.
0: Yeah.
1: And
0: she's a maniac.
1: Yeah, and the song reached number one and earned an Academy Award nomination for Best Original Song.
0: All right.
1: Yes.
0: Well, those were fun. I missed that one. But that was fun.
1: Yeah.
0: I like naming the tune
1: right.
0: sometimes.
1: We can do it again sometime.
0: Okay, when we come back, we're going to tune in to Father Knows Best, starring Robert Young, celebrating Father's Day. Stick around.
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0: 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Leave your name and return number, and someone will call you back. Okay, we're going to listen to Father Knows Best. Everyone remembers this show on TV, like I'm sure you do, Lisa, maybe even Mike, because this was on the air a long time on television. It lasted on TV until 1960. So we were watching it
1: in reruns. Sure.
0: Yeah. Robert Young played the part of general insurance agent Jim Anderson, both on television and prior on radio. And, the whole cast was different on radio except for, Robert Young. And, on television, it was very popular as well. This is a fun Father's Day program. They go on a fishing outing for Father's Day. Here's Robert Young from June 15th, 1950, in part one of Father Knows Best.
6: Mother, is Maxwell House really the only coffee in the world?
7: Well, your father says so, and your father knows best.

Yes, it's Father Knows Best, transcribed in Hollywood, starring Robert Young as Father. 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

0: It was Oscar Wilde who said, "Children begin by loving their parents. As they grow older, they judge them. Sometimes they forgive them." There, in a very small nutshell, is the very foundation of what has become probably the least important of all American celebrations, Father's Day. Now, you may think that Father's Day is merely a time for the presentation of neckties that father won't wear, socks that father can't use, or books that father hasn't time to read. But in Springfield, in the white frame house on Maple Street, the Andersons have an entirely different conception of the day, like this.
1: Jumping creepers, why does it have to be on Sunday?
2: Betty, I think that's a very selfish attitude. After all your father has done for you.
1: But I'm gonna buy him a necktie.
3: Why can't we just polish the car or something?
4: I don't mind spending Father's Day with Daddy.
1: You keep out of this.
2: Betty?
1: Well, she doesn't have anything else to do anyway.
4: I do, too. I can do lots of things.
1: Mother, I have a date with Dick Andrews, and I'll have to break it.
3: Why can't we just polish the car or something?
4: I can go over to Patty's and play, or I can look at Jimmy Woody's television.
2: Kathy, we're going to devote the entire day to your father.
4: I know, but Betty said I didn't have any place else to go, and I do. Because I can go over to Patty's and play, or I can...
1: Mother, everybody else buys their father a necktie or socks. Why do we have to be different?
2: Because your father is one of the sweetest men in the entire world. And I certainly think...
1: Well, sure, but why do I have to break a date just for that?
2: No matter what we buy for your father, we'll have to buy with his money.
1: I'll pay for it out of my allowance.
2: Which you get from your father.
1: Mother, you just don't understand.
3: Why can't we just polish the car or something?
2: Bud, the car is less than a week old, and your father has already polished it 4 times.
3: Well, this time we can do it.
1: Janie Liggett's buying her father a necktie, and she doesn't have to break her date for Sunday.
2: Betty, we'll not discuss it any further. Call Dick and tell him you're sorry.
1: Do I have to?
4: Yes, you have to.
2: Kathy?
3: Why can't we clean up the garage or something?
2: Betty, go in and call Dick.
1: Oh, poo. Just because it's Father's Day, I have to ruin my whole life.
3: Cleaning the garage would be a good Father's Day present.
2: Bud.
3: Yes, Mom?
2: You can forget about your silly butterflies for one Sunday.
3: But I promised Joe Phillips.
2: I thought you'd broken your date with Joe.
3: I did, but if we clean the garage the first thing morning...
2: We're going to stay with your father. We're going to wait on him hand and foot, cater to his every wish. Sunday's going to be his day, and that's final. So let's not talk about it anymore.
3: Now you can't even talk.
2: For that, Bud Anderson, you dry the dishes.
3: But I didn't say anything, Mom. All I said was, you can't even talk.
2: It was the way you said it.
3: But, Mom, I didn't mean anything. All I said...
4: Daddy's coming.
2: All right, suppose we explain the whole thing to your father.
3: I'll dry the dishes.
2: And remember, not a word about Sunday. We want it to be a surprise, don't we?
3: Yeah, some surprise.
2: Bud.
3: Oh, sure, Mom, we sure do.
5: Chicken.
1: Mother, if Dick Andrews never calls me again, it'll be your fault. He borrowed a car for Sunday and everything.
2: Well, let's not worry about it, Betty. You'll get another girl.
1: Mother, how can you say that?
6: How can she say what?
4: Daddy!
3: Hi, Dad.
6: Well, how's the world's finest family tonight?
1: Hi, Father.
6: Hi. Hello, honey.
2: Hi, dear.
6: What's the matter with Camille?
2: Oh, nothing much, really. You're a little late, aren't you, dear?
4: What's in the package, Daddy?
6: Ice cream. Put it in the icebox like a good girl.
4: Oh, boy!
3: Want me to put your hat away, Dad?
6: Thank you very much.
3: It'll be a pleasure.
6: What's the matter with him?
2: Oh, we had a slight misunderstanding. Nothing serious. Were you held up at the office?
6: No, I stopped off at Haney's garage on my way home.
2: Oh?
6: There's a very annoying rattle in the rear bumper. I'm not even sure we ought to keep that car.
1: Jumping catfish.
6: I beg your pardon?
1: That old wreck of ours made so much noise you couldn't hear yourself think. But if this one makes one little squeak...
6: Betty, as long as we had to buy a new car, we might as well have them put it in good shape.
2: Why don't you set the table like a good girl, Betty?
1: How else can you set the table?
2: And you help her, Kathy.
4: Yes, Mommy.
6: You know, Margaret, speaking of Sunday...
2: Who said anything about Sunday?
6: Didn't I?
2: No.
6: Oh. Well, I met Hector Smith downtown today.
2: How is he?
6: He's fine. You know, he has a client over in Plainfield.
2: I haven't seen Elizabeth in ages. I'll have to call her after dinner.
6: Yes. Heck has a client over in Plainfield.
2: Maybe I'd better wait until tomorrow. We'll have such a lot to talk about.
6: Margaret, will you please let me tell you about Hector?
2: Why, of course, dear. Go right ahead.
6: All right. Try to tell a woman anything. It's just like... What was I talking about?
2: Plainfield, dear.
6: Oh. Well...
2: You see, I was listening.
6: Yes.
2: Even if you weren't.
6: Margaret. Hector was coming back from Plainfield the other day, and he decided to take a shortcut. Well, you know how Hector is. He got lost.
2: Oh, that's too bad. Is he all right now?
6: Nothing happened to him. He just got lost. Found himself on an old dirt road way back in the hills.
2: My...
6: Margaret, you don't have to keep making those little noises. I know you're listening.
2: Go ahead, dear.
6: Well, he found a lake. Just a little bit of a thing. He says it's the greatest spot for fish he's ever seen in his life. They were actually leaping out of the water. Bass, lake trout, everything. And every one of them dying to get on a hook. Margaret, doesn't that mean anything to you?
2: Oh, yes, dear. I'm quite excited.
6: Well, anyway, we're going to run up there Sunday morning and see what we can do.
2: Sunday morning? Jim, you can't.
6: Why not? It's only about 20 miles. Heck's going to pick me up at 5, and all I'll need is a few sandwiches.
2: Jim Anderson, I've never seen it to fail. Every time we try to surprise you with anything, you have to make other arrangements.
6: My birthday's in February.
2: Sunday is Father's Day.
6: Oh, that thing.
2: Betty and Bud broke their dates just so they could spend the day with you.
6: They didn't have to do that.
2: But they did. We had the nicest day arranged for you. We were all going out for dinner. Then we're going to a picture show, one I know you'd want to see.
6: Honey, doesn't it make any difference that I'd rather go fishing? I don't care about Father's Day.
2: Well, we do. We want to show you how much we love you. And we want you to have a good time.
6: I know what you mean, Angel, but if I'd rather go fishing...
2: Jim... You're being very selfish about this whole thing.
6: Because I want to go fishing. What's selfish about going fishing?
4: I'll answer it.
2: When a whole family decides to give up its pleasure for an entire Sunday, the very least you can do...
6: is give up mine. Is that what you mean?
2: No, I have another idea. How would it be if we went with you?
6: Margaret... You wouldn't like it up there, believe me. It's not the place for women and children. It's a wild little lake in the middle of nothing.
4: Daddy, it's Mr. Smith.
6: Oh, come on in, Heck. We're in the kitchen.
2: If Elizabeth and Billy wanted to go, I'll bet Hector would take them.
6: I bet he wouldn't. Nobody would. When you go fishing, you fish. No place for a family.
5: Am I busting in on anything?
2: No, of course not, Hector. Come in.
5: Hiya, Margaret. Gosh, I haven't seen you in a dog's age.
6: Heck, will you explain to Margaret that families don't go on fishing trips?
5: Why don't they?
6: What?
2: There, you see?
6: Heck, come on outside. I want to show you the new car.
5: You showed it to me this afternoon.
6: Well, I want to show it to you again.
5: What for?
6: Come on, Heck.
5: Oh, you want to... I'll see you later, Margaret.
2: Don't you dare let him change your mind, Hector.
6: I'll be right out here if you want me, honey.
2: All right, dear.
6: What the heck's the matter with you, Heck?
5: Nothing. Why?
6: You know what happens if you take a bunch of women and kids on a fishing trip. You catch nothing.
5: Yeah, I know, but look, Jim...
6: Any self-respecting fish wouldn't come within 10 miles of us.

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1: Fox News, I'm Deborah Valentine. Vice President J.D. Vance on his way to Switzerland for talks with Iran following the 60-day memorandum of agreement between the two countries. The vice president on Fox and Friends weekend.
2: I think that what ultimately happens from here is very much up to the Iranians. Do they want to behave better? Mm-hmm. If so, great. If they don't want to behave better, the president of the United States still has a whole lot of options from here.
1: The future of Iran's nuclear program, fighting in Lebanon and the Strait of Hormuz are topics to be discussed. The Los Angeles mayor has issued a state of emergency due to a massive warehouse fire at a cold storage warehouse in Boyle Heights. Fox's Roger Stern.
3: The warehouse is a giant cold storage facility, which has now created an 85-million-pound biohazard from spoiling food.
1: The fire is burning beneath structural debris, causing millions of pounds of food to spoil, threatening the biohazard crisis. 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
0: 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We're listening to Father Knows Best, starring Robert Young, and this is a Father's Day program going back to June 15th, 1950. Here's the conclusion.
2: Oh, no.
3: Yeah, they had something all arranged for Sunday. It's Father's Day. Billy broke a date. They're doing it all for me. Oh, I don't know.
2: Heck, is that lake as good as you said it was?
3: Oh, it's terrific, Jim. I've never seen fish like that. I'm telling you, in 5 minutes, I saw 20 of them jump out of the water.
2: Gee, I hate to give it up.
3: Oh, let's go.
2: With Elizabeth and Billy and Margaret and...
3: Jim, it won't make any difference. These fish are so big, nothing will scare them.
2: Not even Kathy?
3: Not even Kathy.
2: Well, okay, we'll try it.
3: We better take both cars, huh?
2: We'll have to.
3: Leave around 5.
2: Okay.
3: Yeah, well, I gotta go home now. Tell Margaret I said goodbye, will you?
2: You bet. Oh, heck.
3: Yeah?
2: Happy Father's Day.
3: Yeah.

0: The sun comes up like a stab of light. Rose fingers reach into the night. The darkness fades, the night is gone. And day comes fast with the rising dawn. A woodcock calls, a soft wind sighs. And from its nest a starling flies. This is the dawn, the break of day. The time when
1: young man, will you please shut up?
2: Well, pardon me.
1: Most ridiculous thing I've ever heard in my life. Getting up in the middle of the night to chase after a bunch of stupid fish.
3: But Elizabeth...
1: We had a nice day planned for you. One we'd all have enjoyed. But no, you have to drag us up here so we can freeze to death.
3: Are you cold, Elizabeth?
1: Of course not. My teeth always chatter like this.
4: Billy, get the blanket out of the car for your mother. Hmm? I said, get the blanket out of the car.
3: No, thanks. I'm quite comfortable.
4: Billy!
1: Leave the boy alone, Hector. The poor child. If he had a father with the slightest bit of consideration...
4: Elizabeth, I didn't say you had to come along. This was your idea.
1: Naturally. You haven't had an idea since the day I met you.
4: Now, look, Elizabeth...
1: When I think of the men I could have married and didn't...
4: Lucky dog.
1: Hector!
4: I'm sorry, Elizabeth. I was thinking of... I think the Andersons are coming.
1: Well, it's about time. You'd think they'd have hurried a little.
4: Well, the road's kind of rough, Elizabeth, and Jim has a new car.
1: Oh, Hector, stop making excuses for them. They're just like everyone else we know. Don't consider a soul but themselves. Especially that Margaret. Thinks her children are the most wonderful things that ever lived. And if you ask me, Margaret, darling!
5: We're awfully sorry.
4: Hiya, Hank. We thought you were lost.
5: I'm awfully sorry we're so late, Elizabeth.
1: Oh, Angel, we hadn't even noticed it.
5: We had to stop on account of Kathy. Her hat blew out of the car, and we had an awful time finding it.
6: Hi, Billy.
1: Billy, wake up, dear. Betty is here.
3: She is? Oh, hi, Betty.
6: Hi.
4: Say, this is quite a spot, Heck.
2: Yes, sir. It's all right.
4: Jim? I saw a bass, so help me, it was that long.
2: You're kidding.
4: Oh, I'm not, Jim. Well, maybe that long. Hey, there. Did you see that one, Jim?
2: Hmm?
4: What'd I tell you, huh?
2: Where?
4: Right there, near the dock.
2: I don't see anything.
4: Jim, you aren't looking in the right place.
2: Well, what's the difference? The place I want to see him is on the end of my line. Got all your stuff, Heck?
4: You ain't just a woofing. The greatest assortment of fish persuaders in the world. And it's all on the dock waiting for Papa.
1: Hector, where are you going?
4: Fishing, why?
1: You'll do no such thing. There's a little thing like breakfast that comes first.
4: Breakfast? Oh, honey,
2: we haven't any time for breakfast, Elizabeth. It's practically 6:30.
5: Jim, Elizabeth's right.
1: My lands have got all that food to take out of the car.
4: I'll get it, Elizabeth.
1: I'll get it myself. You just build a fire.
2: Honey, if we build you a nice big fire, then is it all right if we go fishing?
5: After you've had your breakfast.
2: Wait a minute. How about the kids? Why can't they build a fire?
4: Hey, where'd they go anyway?
2: Kathy?
7: Want me, Daddy?
2: Where's Bud?
7: He's under a bush.
2: What?
5: Jim, do you have to shout so loud?
2: How else can I shout? Kathy, what's he doing under a bush?
7: He's sleeping.
2: Well, wake him up.
7: Why?
2: Because it's time for breakfast.
8: Breakfast? Want me for breakfast, Dad?
2: I figured that again.
4: Hey, what happened to Billy?
2: Betty?
6: Yes, Father?
2: Where's Billy?
9: You want me, Mr. Anderson?
4: What are you doing over there?
9: Just watching the lake.
2: Well, let Betty watch it for a while.
9: Alone?
2: There's nothing to worry about. Nobody ever steals a lake until after breakfast.
10: Hiya, Dad. What's cooking?
2: Nothing yet. Get some wood.
10: You said it was time for breakfast.
2: Bud, we've got to build a fire. Get some wood.
10: Where?
2: You know, Heck, at this point, our ancestors are probably spinning in their graves. Where?
10: Well, gosh, what do I know about getting wood?
5: Jim, you're only confusing the boy.
4: Bud, you see that tree? You see all those trees? That's wood.
10: What am I supposed to do? Bite him down?
5: Bud.
10: Oh, holy cow, Mom.
2: Bud, go into the woods, pick up dead branches, twigs, anything that'll burn, and bring them back here. There's nothing complicated about that, is there?
10: I guess not.
2: And stop scratching.
10: But I itch.
2: I said stop scratching and get going.
10: I told them we ought to polish the car. Now I gotta make like a beaver.
3: You want me to go someplace, Mr. Anderson?
2: Well...
4: Leads with his chin every time, doesn't he?
2: Billy, we have a slight problem.
3: Oh?
2: We are faced with the task of providing heat without fuel.
3: Well, you don't say. You know, we had the same thing once in a physics exam, and it's a cinch. Friction. That's how you do it. Now, you take two bodies...
4: Billy, shut up and get some wood.
3: What?
4: I said, get some wood.
3: Oh, okay. But I thought Mr. Anderson said...
4: Wood!
1: Hector! Stop raising your voice.
4: Wood.
3: Fine, nobody has to get excited about it. I'll get all the wood you want.
5: Jim.
2: Margaret, as soon as the boys get back with the wood...
5: Are those your things Kathy's playing with?
2: Where?
5: On the edge of the dock.
4: Holy smoke, my tackle!
2: Of all the rattled brains...
5: Jim, don't frighten her.
4: Kathy!
5: Oh, Jim!
2: Kathy, grab the dock. We'll be right there.
1: Hector.
4: Take it easy, Kathy.
10: What's going on?
1: Hector, do something.
2: We're coming, Kathy. We'll have you out in 2 seconds.
7: Daddy!
2: Now, Daddy! Kathy. Kathy, give me your hand. Come on, honey. Hold your hand up. That's a good girl.
4: You got her, Jim?
2: That's my girl. Now we're all right.
5: Oh, Kathy.
11: Daddy, I fell in.
2: I know, honey, but you're all right now. You're all right.
1: Hector, get the blanket out of the car. The poor child's wringing wet.
10: I'll get it, Mrs. Smith.
5: Oh, go ahead, Bud. Hurry.
10: Okay.
6: Is she okay, Mother?
5: Yes, dear, she's fine.
11: Daddy scared me, and that's why I fell in.
4: Jim, look at my stuff. It's gone.
2: Jumping, Jehoshaphat.
11: I was trying to catch a fish, and you scared me.
5: It's all right, baby.
1: Margaret, take that child up to the car immediately. She's got to get out of those wet clothes.
5: Oh, thank you, Elizabeth. I can't even think straight. Of course, her father is much more concerned about that smelly old fishing tackle.
1: Men. I don't know why they ever invented them anyway.
2: Gosh, I'm awfully sorry, Heck.
4: My whole kit down at the bottom of the lake. Look at it.
2: You mean you can see it? Where?
4: Ah, down there. Must be 30 feet. Hey, where are you going?
2: I've got an idea, Heck. Don't go away.
4: Father's Day. Isn't bad enough having children, you have to have Father's Day.
2: Can you still see it, Heck?
4: Yeah, practically smiling at me.
2: Well, don't worry about it. We'll get it out all right.
4: What are you going to do?
2: What would you say was the right bait for your fishing tackle?
4: For my... Oh, you mean...
2: First, we'll fish for tackle, then we'll fish for fish.
4: Yeah, that's a good idea. You think you can do it?
2: Of course we can. See now, that's about the biggest hook I have.
4: You got any sinkers?
2: Of course I have sinkers. Stop worrying, Heck. I'll get down there all right.
4: Is that the heaviest line you got?
2: Well, I didn't expect to catch any whales today.
4: I know, Jim, but that stuff weighs a ton.
2: Heck, I give you my personal guarantee. If I hook it, I'll land it. Now, let me have a little room, will you?
4: Allow for a little drift into the shore, Jim.
2: I'll put it right on the button. Okay, low bridge. Nice casting, huh?
4: What'd you have to put away out there for?
2: So I can drag it across. Now, leave me alone, Heck. I know what I'm doing.
4: Well, morning, man. Having any luck?
2: Sure, all bad. Can you see it, Heck?
4: I think you're too far to the left.
2: Well, maybe I can pull it over.
4: Doing a little bottom fishing, eh?
12: Look, fella, we're busy right now. We got troubles. Come back some other time, huh?
4: Okay.
2: Just a minute.
12: Come on, Jim. We haven't got all day.
2: Take it easy, Heck. He might be a game warden or something. You wouldn't happen to be a game warden or anything, would you?
4: Me? Oh, no. I'm not a game warden.
2: Because if you are, we've got our licenses and permits and things like that.
4: We don't worry about those things up here.
2: Oh. This, wouldn't be a private lake, would it?
4: Oh, no, no, no. Not a private lake at all.
2: You know, for a minute you had me worried.
4: No, it's nothing like that. This is a government fish hatchery.
2: Oh, no.

0: Poor father. If it isn't one thing, it's another. That long trip all for nothing. Just goes to show it always pays to look before you leap. On that score, when it comes to buying a pound of coffee, it always pays to look for flavor. 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And that's just what you do get in every pound of our Maxwell House coffee. 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We're proud as can be of that famous flavor. 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And today, as always, you can count on it every cup you pour. 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Every pound, every cup, you can be sure it's always good to the last drop. Once again, it's breakfast time in the white frame house on Maple Street. But it's a lonely sort of breakfast with none of the children at the table. Just Margaret and Jim, two lonely parents, discussing the disastrous effects of Father's Day. Like this.
1: There's no sense being upset about it, Jim. Dr. Simmons said it was nothing serious.
2: I know, but you'd certainly think Betty'd have enough sense to recognize goldenrod after all these years.
1: She didn't see it, Jim, and she still says it wasn't goldenrod.
2: Well, it was something. She's puffed up like a frog.
1: Well, Bud's the one I'm worried about. He says it itches terribly.
2: There's a giant brain for you. Goes to sleep in a patch of poison ivy. Wallows in the stuff. How's Kathy?
1: Oh, she'll be all right in a few days. It's just a little cold. Jim, I don't understand. How can you laugh at a time like this?
2: I don't know, Margaret. The whole thing is hysterical. It was quite a fishing trip.
1: Wasn't it?
2: Hay fever, poison ivy, a cold. This family caught everything except fish.

0: 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Bob, I have a duty to perform right now, which gives me a great deal of pleasure. We were all quite thrilled when the National Father's Day Committee named you Screen Father of the Year. Well, this is the committee's medal, and they've asked me to present it to you with their blessings and warmest wishes.
1: Thank you very much, Bill. Ladies and gentlemen, naturally, I'm very proud of this honor, but not for myself alone. As the father of four girls, I've spent a lot of time and gnawed a lot of nails in the waiting rooms of various hospitals in Southern California. Now, to prospective fathers who are wearing themselves to a frazzle, pacing endlessly up and down in hospital corridors all over the country, I have a most reassuring message. Fellas, you see, they do give medals to fathers. Thanks again, Bill, and good night.
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1: That's Father Knows Best, starring Robert Young, from June 15, 1950, a Father's Day program where the entire family are planning a fishing outing. 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Hope you enjoyed that. 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
2: All right, well, we are going back to 2007.
1: You need a new girlfriend.
2: Yep. You need a new girlfriend. This is Girlfriend by?
1: It's a girl band, like the Bangles or something.
2: No, you like her.
1: Who is she?
2: This is Avril Lavigne.
1: Oh, yeah. She's cutie patootie.
2: Became her first number one hit in the U.S. in 2007. This is called Girlfriend.
1: Girlfriend.
2: Girlfriend.
1: You need a new girlfriend.
2: I say that to you all the time. No, I'm kidding.
1: It's a fun song, right?
2: It is. It's very 80s kind of
1: bebop-y. Avril Lavigne.
2: Avril. A-V-R-I-L.
1: Avril Lavigne. Hey, Avril.
2: Avril.
1: 818-555-1212.
2: What's 818 business?
1: I don't know.
2: Okay.
1: All right, more of Hollywood 360 after this.
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1: At least, you know, Burt Lancaster was a big movie star, and we have him in his very first radio performance on our next hour, starring in Suspense from 1948. 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I must guess if it's fact or fiction while you play along at home. Right, Lisa?
2: That's right, Carl.
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3: Talks to resume. I'm Deborah Valentine, Fox News. President Trump is making another threat towards Iran as talks between the U.S. and the Middle Eastern nation continue Sunday in Switzerland. Fox's Chanley Painter reports.
4: President Trump is threatening to impose tolls on the Strait of Hormuz if a final peace deal with Iran is not reached within 60 days. He says the fees would be for, quote, services rendered as the guardian angel to the Middle East. His social media post coming after Tehran claimed it closed the vital waterway because of Israel's ongoing attacks on Hezbollah in Lebanon. The IDF says those strikes were in retaliation after the Iran-backed group killed an Israeli soldier. The U.S. military disputes Iran's claims and says the strait remains open. Meantime, Vice President J.D. Vance is headed to Switzerland for direct talks with Iran. They're aimed at reaching a long-term peace agreement and resolving key questions about the future of Iran's nuclear program.
3: Officials from Pakistan and Qatar will be attending as mediators. A Nebraska sheriff is speaking out on the terrorist plot at the UFC 250, offering new details on the case. The suspect, an illegal immigrant, is due in court next week. Here's Fox's Bill Malusian.
5: After the feds busted this terror plot to attack the UFC fight here at the White House last Sunday, DHS then revealed that one of the alleged ringleaders of this plot is a Mexican illegal alien who was granted DACA by the Biden administration. His name is Abraham Hermosillo Alvarez. He's from Omaha, Nebraska. He first came to the U.S. as a little boy in 2001, but he overstayed his visa, lost his legal status, and was then protected with DACA by the Obama administration in 2014. Now, the sheriff of Douglas County in Nebraska says they began immediate surveillance on Alvarez as soon as they learned of the plot, and he says the Democrats' immigration policies put the nation in danger.
3: Four others also arrested. 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
24: 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My co-host is the illustrious Lisa Wolf. In this hour, Burt Lancaster stars in a thrilling episode of Suspense from 1948. But it's time now for Fact or Fiction. Lisa will present, did this really happen in pop culture? I must guess if it did or not while you play along at home. Right, Lisa?
25: That's right, Carl. I have 12 pop culture statements.
24: Okay.
25: If you get them all correct, now you've
24: pizza?
25: Got 50-50, you got a pizza, and so does Mike.
24: Oh, wow.
25: So work hard, Carl. And actually,
24: Mike, help me out here.
25: Right, exactly. Mike's got the answers. He can just nod yes or no.
24: Yes or no.
25: Exactly.
24: Yeah.
25: So see how you can do.
24: All right.
25: Here's your chance.
24: Mm-hmm.
25: Anything you want.
24: Okay.
25: Big, small, deep dish, spinach, you name it.
24: Uh-huh.
25: Here we go.
24: Okay.
25: Titanic was on VHS as a 2-tape set in 1998.
24: Real.
25: That is a fact. The movie was so long.
24: Yeah, yeah. I put it on two VHS tapes.
25: Two separate tapes.
24: Yeah, because it was like almost 3 hours or yeah. 3 hours.
25: Right. They were like
24: you couldn't fit that on a tape.
25: I know. Not early on.
24: Yeah.
25: Madonna released an album packaged with a coffee table photo book.
24: Real.
25: That is a fact.
24: I remember
25: 1992
24: that.
25: Album
24: When
25: Erotica.
24: I was dating Madonna back then.
25: Right?
24: She told me about it, so.
25: The controversial sex photo book?
24: Yeah.
25: Did you help her put that together?
24: I sure did.
25: Did you take the photos yourself?
24: I did a lot of help for her.
25: I bet you did. You got her all set up for the photos.
24: Yeah.
25: That's
24: we don't talk anymore, though. We had a bad breakup, but.
25: Really?
24: Yeah,
25: you usually do.
24: Yeah.
25: Nothing ends well.
24: No. It's usually a pretty, like,
25: here's
24: usually
25: Carl.
24: They never
25: get out.
24: They usually never call me again, and I never call them again.
25: Yeah. I mean, that's typical.
24: It's just the way it is with me.
25: Yeah, sometimes you just have to go your separate ways.
24: You know, here's the thing. I got to be me.
25: That's right. You do.
24: You know,
25: for better or worse, you got to be you.
24: Got to be me.
25: I got to be me. Friends, the TV show, was originally supposed to take place in Chicago.
24: No.
25: Fiction is correct.
24: Ooh, it's Mike.
25: Always developed around
24: New York right.
25: City. Oh, I'm not worried. The Lion King was nearly called King of the Jungle.
24: King of the Jungle. Real.
25: That is a fact.
24: Yeah.
25: Yep, that is true.
24: Mike, I'm on a roll here.
25: Yeah, you're not done. Lady Gaga arrived in an award show inside a giant spaceship.
24: Inside a giant spaceship. She did something like that, but I'll say ridiculous. Not real.
25: You are correct. Uh-huh. It was a giant egg.
24: Yeah, it was an egg.
25: I just made it up while we were talking.
24: Yeah.
25: It was an egg.
24: Yeah.
25: Like
24: giant
25: a vessel
24: egg.
25: Designed to look like an egg.
24: Remember when they had pantyhose and eggs? It'd be a plastic egg. You'd open it up.
25: Them. The legs.
24: No, they don't.
25: L-E-G-G-S.
24: I don't think they still do it. But
25: I think my
24: sisters used to get them, and I was a kid.
25: You go to Walgreens and get little eggs.
24: And I'd be like, oh, can I have the egg? I want to, you know.
25: I remember.
24: Do stuff with the egg.
25: I remember the egg.
24: Sand in it, stuff like
25: that. Back to the Future originally used a refrigerator instead of a DeLorean time machine.
24: Not real. No.
25: That is a fact.
24: No.
25: Early script drafts featured a refrigerator-based time machine before the famous car was chosen.
24: Okay.
25: Darn, you lost that one. All right. Moving on.
24: Yeah.
25: Pressure's off.
24: Mm-hmm.
25: Seinfeld almost had a laugh track added after its first season.
24: Real.
25: No.
24: No?
25: Nope. No. The show is filmed before a live audience.
24: Doesn't matter now, Mike.
25: Prince changed his name to a love symbol in the 1990s.
24: Real.
25: Yes, real. Yeah. Home Alone used a real tarantula during the famous Scream scene.
24: Real.
25: Yeah, that is a fact. Daniel Stern had a live tarantula placed on his face while filming.
24: I remember that.
25: Crazy.
24: Yeah.
25: Michael Jackson tried to buy Marvel so he could play Spider-Man in the movie.
24: Absolutely
25: that is a
24: true.
25: Fact.
24: I remember that.
25: I do too.
24: Mm-hmm.
25: The Simpsons predicted smartwatches before they existed.
24: Real.
25: That is a fact. A 1995 episode featured this watch-like communication device.
24: Dick Tracy used to do it too.
25: Yeah.
24: In the comic strip.
25: I remember.
24: About in the 30s.
25: I remember.
24: Yeah.
25: Here's the last one.
24: Mm-hmm.
25: MTV aired music videos 24 hours a day when the channel launched in 1981.
24: Absolutely.
25: That's true.
24: Yeah. I only missed two, Mike.
25: No.
24: Yes, I only missed two.
25: Two?
24: Yes, I missed two.
25: I think
24: I missed two in a row.
25: Yeah.
24: Actually.
25: All right. Well,
24: got the rest of them right.
25: Darn it.
24: Can I get three quarters of a pizza?
25: Darn it.
24: Yeah.
25: Darn.
24: No.
25: Unfortunately, that doesn't work that way.
24: All right. Well, huge movie star Burt Lancaster stars in his first radio appearance, and it was on Suspense. We have that for you next. Stick around.
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20: 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All right, Lisa, it's time for the greatest mystery series of all time, Suspense. And Suspense was on the air from 1942 all the way to 1962, and it had the greatest writers, producers, directors, and the greatest stars from Hollywood, including Burt Lancaster, who was on this show. It's called The Big Shot, and it's from September 9th, 1948. Here's part one of Suspense.
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0: Autolite and its 60,000 dealers and service stations bring you radio's outstanding theater of thrills. Starring tonight, Mr. Burt Lancaster in Anton Leder's production of The Big Shot by Brett Halliday. A tale well calculated to keep you in suspense.
1: You gotta be tough to be a big shot. Especially when you're cursed with yellow curly hair and a pretty baby face. I learned about that early, when I was a kid, and the other kids started razzing. I learned that if you bounced a brick off somebody's head, the razzing stopped, and you were somebody. It was a very profitable lesson, which paid off as I grew up, and I found it pays dividends whether you're on East 10th Street or down in Mexico.
2: Charlie Morton.
1: Yeah? Yeah.
2: Well, welcome to Mexico.
1: Well, thanks. You're Quinn, I suppose.
2: Right. Glad to meet you.
1: Same here.
2: Well, it's lucky you were the only American on the bus or I'd never have recognized you.
1: No?
2: No. Collins Rhodey was sending a young fellow out just from engineering school, but I didn't expect him.
1: Listen, Quinn. Never mind my looks. You asked for a mining engineer and you got one. Any complaints?
2: Why, of course.
1: Well, if there are, you can pay me off my guarantee and I'll get back on that bus.
2: Now, wait a minute, Morton. I didn't mean to offend you. I got no complaints, as long as you can do the job.
1: I can do the job.
2: Yes, I guess maybe you can.
1: Now, how about a drink?
2: Sure, right over here at the corner. In Mexico, there's always a bottle of tequila not too far away. That's one thing makes it attractive.
1: Must be the only thing, then.
2: Oh, I don't know. Some of us like it down here.
1: Is that so?
2: Why'd you come, then?
1: Well, that's easy. They told me there was money in it.
2: Yeah. Yeah, there is. In here.
3: Ah, bienvenidos, señores. ¿Qué quieren ustedes?
2: Dos tequilas, por favor.
3: Dos tequilas, sí.
2: I hope you like tequila, Morton. It's about all they have around here.
1: It'll do. Are all the bartenders like that?
2: No, that's Lolita. Her father owns the place.
1: Sure, it'll be plenty good for business.
2: I guess so. Say, your stuff is all right. Last box of equipment came in last night, so you can start setting up the mill as soon as we get back.
1: Don't worry, I'll get it up.
2: I'm not worried, but time is important.
3: Dos tequilas, señores.
2: Si, gracias, Lolita.
1: Yeah, thanks, beautiful.
3: Beautiful?
1: Si, baby, that's you. From top to bottom.
3: Is okay, señor?
1: Is plenty okay, baby. Plenty.
3: Gracias, señor.
1: Well.
3: Gracias.
1: Maybe I'm going to like Mexico after all.
2: Look, Martin, I don't know how much Collins told you about the setup.
1: Not much. Said there was a chance for some money and plus a little excitement.
2: He didn't tell you there might be more than excitement. Jail, maybe, or worse.
1: He mentioned it.
2: Oh. Okay, then. You understand that we've got a ticklish proposition on our hands. We've got to be careful, especially with these people. If they knew what we were planning.
1: Okay, what are we planning?
2: We struck a rich vein of gold quartz in the remote mountains about 20 miles from here. I've got my crew mining as fast as we can before anybody around here finds out about it.
1: So?
2: The tough part comes in getting it out of the country. There's a wave of Mexico for Mexicans right now, and if we haul the ore out to the regular stamping mill in town, the government will confiscate most of the gold.
1: I see. So you bring me in to set up a small stamping mill at the mine and mill the ore there?
2: Right. We figure that in the next month we can sluice out maybe $500,000 worth of free gold. Then get out quick before anybody gets wise.
1: $500,000?
2: Yes, but we'll still have to smuggle it out of the country. It's going to be a tough job.
1: Kid stuff.
2: Yeah? It's not just the law we've got to worry about.
1: Well, what else, Lolita?
2: Sure. These people would inform on us if they found out. But they wouldn't tell the government. They'd tell some bandit gang around in the hills somewhere.
1: Bandits. I suppose they got a Robin Hood down here, too.
2: Okay, Morton, maybe you'll learn.
1: Well, I thought $500,000 would tempt anybody.
2: And a 20th of that is your share. Maybe 25,000. That's not hay.
3: Señores.
2: Careful, Morton.
3: Señores. ¿Quieren ustedes otra bebida?
2: No, gracias. ¿Cuánto?
3: Un peso. Gracias, señores.
1: Hello, Lita.
3: Sí, señor.
1: You understand, comprende English?
3: Sí, señor. I speak English muy good.
2: Oh, so I see.
1: Never mind, baby. A little is enough. Your old man never give you any time off?
3: ¿Qué, señor? No comprendo.
1: Well, let's put it another way. Are you doing anything Saturday night?
2: Wait a minute, Morton. Better not make any dates.
1: Well, why not? The guy can't work all the time, especially with stuff like this around. You don't expect me to stay up there...
2: Quiet, you fool.
1: Okay. Never mind, beautiful. See you later. Comprende?
3: Si, senor. See you later.
1: Yeah, you get the idea.
3: Hasta luego.
2: Look, Morton, I warned you. Be careful.
1: I'm a big boy. I can take care of myself and her.
2: Just remember, there's a half a million involved.
1: Yeah, half a million.
2: Maybe, altogether, for the company. 25,000 for you.
1: Half a million dollars.
2: Listen, Morton.
1: And 25,000 for me.
2: That's not enough for you?
1: It'll do for a start.
2: You think you're a pretty big shot, don't you, Morton?
1: And you don't like it, is that it?
2: I don't like you.
1: That bus is still out there. And you could get another engineer down here in maybe 6 weeks.
2: Something tells me I ought to take you up on that, but I don't have to like you. As long as you do your job and stay out of trouble.
1: Okay, then let's leave it at that. Whatever happens, it won't be me who'll have any regrets. The setup was just like Quinn said, except that the ore was even richer than I'd expected. There was a pile of it already mined, and I put the men to work right away assembling the stamping mill. You know, hard rock miners are funny. They hate being bossed by an engineer who's learned all his mining out of books. And they didn't like it either that I was getting a bigger share of the net than they were. And of course, to add that, my looks, the yellow hair, and the baby face. I knew that sooner or later I'd have to show them that they couldn't draw any wrong conclusions from my face. Well, it didn't take long for the showdown to come.
4: Come on, Hank, let's knock off. Chow's ready.
5: Okay.
1: Wait a minute, Logan.
4: Yeah?
1: That sluice is not tight. You better get down there and tighten up those bolts.
4: It can wait till tomorrow. Chow's ready.
1: I said get down there and tighten up those bolts.
4: Who's going to make me? A dude engineer?
1: I ask.
4: Hey, you measly little... Come on, Logan. You're not tough enough.
6: Look out, old man.
4: You've got to watch.
6: Knee me, will you?
4: Look out. Look out. You're too close to the gully. Morton, look out.
2: Morton, you knocked him over the cliff. He went down on the gully.
1: I saw him.
4: Hurry up. Get down there, man. He's probably hurt bad. Must have fallen 30 feet.
2: Morton, where are you going?
1: Somebody said supper was ready.
2: You didn't have to do that. You didn't have to knock him over the cliff.
1: Yeah, well, they asked for it.
2: But you didn't have to fight like that? Like you meant to kill him?
1: They wouldn't take orders, and I had to show him.
2: Okay, Morton.
7: Quinn! Hey, Quinn!
2: Yeah?
7: He's dead. His neck's broke.
2: So, you got to show us all how tough you are, don't you, Morton? Even if it amounts to murder.
1: Nobody else wants any supper, I do. I'm hungry.

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0: And now Autolite brings back to our Hollywood soundstage Mr. Burt Lancaster as Charles Morton in The Big Shot, a tale well calculated to keep you in suspense.

0: you gotta be tough. It's a tough world, and you gotta be tougher than the next guy. I was tougher than Joe Logan, that's all. I beat him in a fair fight. If he slipped and fell over that cliff, well, it's just too bad. While they buried him, I ate my supper. After that, I had no more trouble with the men. The first Saturday that everything was running smoothly, I went up to Quinn's tent. Quinn!
1: Yeah? Oh, come in, Morton. I was just looking over the take so far. What's your guess?
0: Maybe 100,000?
1: Yes, maybe. We'll pull at least 250.
0: We'll get that half a million, don't you worry.
1: If nobody bothers us.
0: Don't be so jumpy. Nobody's going to bother us.
1: I hope not. Say, Morton, I got to admit you've done a whale of a job so far.
0: Forget it.
1: Don't worry, Morton. I don't like you any better. But I can appreciate it when a man knows his job and does it well.
0: Okay. Look, I'm going into town. You want any supplies?
1: I'm sending Andy in for him.
0: Well, there's no use of the two of us going.
1: Morton, I'm the boss here.
0: Are you?
1: Yes.
0: You told me as long as I did the job, that was all you cared about.
1: That's right.
0: Okay, I've done the job. It'll take the crew 2 days to catch up. I'm going to town.
1: I'll tell Andy you'll get the supplies.
2: And that's the first portion of Suspense with Burt Lancaster in The Big Shot from September 9th, 1948. We'll get back to it and more of Hollywood 360 after this.

0: dangerous.
1: The FBI says he's wanted for shooting at a car on June 11th in Kansas. They say he may be the one responsible for five more shootings on Tuesday, all just miles from Arrowhead Stadium in the Show Me State, where there are several World Cup matches.
0: Fox's Madison Scarpino. 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
9: Lisa, here is something very serious I want to talk to you and about, and to our audience also. 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That's what's very, very serious, and but high blood pressure, really, you don't feel it. It doesn't feel urgent because there's really no, there's no symptoms. You just have to check your blood pressure kind of regularly once you're past, I'd say 50, and, check it out. And if it is high, well, you know, you might need to be on blood pressure medicine, but I'll tell you what. I have a product for you folks that works. It's been working for me. It works for millions of people. It's called 120 Life. You take it every day. It's just a little bit of powder in some water. You mix it in. It tastes delicious. I do it every day. It's lowered my blood pressure. And even my doctor noticed, because when I

0: had my checkup, he was like, wow, your blood pressure's looking pretty darn good. 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
0: 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And don't forget, you always have that money back if it doesn't work. All right, 120 Life, we love them. They're our new sponsor, and I use it. It works for me, and it will work for you too, I'm certain. Okay, we're listening to Suspense with The Big Shot, starring Burt Lancaster. Also in this cast, Kathy Lewis and Gerald Moore. Here's the conclusion to Suspense.
2: Aquí, querido. More tequila?
3: Si, si, baby. Come here.
2: Oh, Senor John.
3: Love me, baby?
2: Oh, pero si, querido. I'll never meet one like you.
3: Yeah, that goes double, baby. And your sensation. You'd knock him dead in the States. I'd like to take you back there. I'd like to dress you up in fancy clothes with diamonds in your hair.
2: Diamonds? Oh, senor, you must be very rich.
3: Not yet, not yet. But give me time.
2: It's very interesting. Tell me more, querido.
3: Later, baby, later. Right now, let's blow this joint.
2: But, senor Charlie, is it not you must go back to wherever you go?
3: Ah, they can do without me for a while. I like it here better. Okay?
2: Okay, senor.
3: Well, what was that? What'd the kid say?
2: It's nothing, Senor Charlie. It's a game they play.
3: Well, what'd he say?
2: He say, beware El Chico.
3: Oh, who's El Chico?
2: It's nobody, Senor. You must not mind.
3: Sounds like a Mexican goblin or something.
2: El Chico is, they say, a bandido. He not like Americanos. He rob, kill them. They see me with Americano, they say, beware El Chico. It's a game.
3: I get it. He's the Mexican equivalent of Superman, eh? An imaginary Robin Hood in a sombrero.
2: Oh, no comprendo, senor.
3: Never mind, baby. Forget the fairy tales. That kid ought to be home in bed anyway instead of running around a saloon.
2: He's my little brother.
3: Oh, I get it now. This is the family game to scare off the Americanos, eh?
2: No, no, senor.
3: Well, I don't scare easily, baby. I don't scare at all.
2: Ah, bueno.
3: No, sorry, I... Say.
2: ¿Qué? What is the matter, Senor Charlie?
3: Nothing, baby, nothing. I just had a great idea, that's all. Thank your little brother for me, baby. He's just given me a great idea. Yeah, a great idea. For a long time I've been thinking, why just 25,000? Why not the whole half a million? There's something wonderful about those little bags of free gold, you know? They're so negotiable. You don't have to exchange them for anything else before you can get the cash. With a half a million and Lolita, life could be beautiful. And now the plan was shaping up in my mind. I started putting it into effect as soon as I got back to the camp. Quinn was waiting there for me as I rode up, and I could see he was boiling.
4: Where in thunder have you been? You were due back 2 days ago.
3: I got drunk. I didn't feel like hitting the trail this morning.
4: Oh, just like that. Take it or leave it.
3: Well, that's it.
5: I don't blame a man for getting drunk once. But I'll send somebody else in for supplies next week.
6: I'm going in. I've got a date next Saturday night.
5: Listen, Morton, I told you...
6: You want to fire me now? Huh? You got anybody else that can keep the mill going?
5: I haven't, and you know it.
6: All right, then. Let's get to work.
5: Morton.
6: Maybe we better speed up a little, too.
5: Why?
6: Well, they're talking in town about this El Chico.
5: El Chico?
6: Yeah, a bandit who thinks he's going to run all the Americanos out of Mexico. He's making war on the Americans. Been raising Cain up north.
5: Up north?
6: Yeah. The talk in town was that he's heading down this way.
5: I was afraid of something like that. You better tell me about it, Morton. Tell me all about it.
6: It was a cinch. From the very first, he swallowed it all. By the next Saturday, he was begging me to go back to town. Keep my ears open. Find out all I could. Of course, I heard plenty. Then Quinn was hurrying the men, trying to figure out a way we could get out. But the way I told him, El Chico had complete control of the province of the north and blocked our way back to the States. The only other way was across the mountains to the west, and they were impassable without native guides. Now, he knew that, but I reminded him. And then the next time I went into town, I brought back the map. A greasy, crumpled, dog-eared pencil map, scrawled on butcher paper. It was a masterpiece. It should have been. It took me a whole night to draw it. And it showed an old wagon road going out over the mountains to the coast. I told Quinn I bought it from an old Mexican. It was the prelude for my trump card.
5: Okay. Map looks genuine, all right. And if it is, that road can't be more than 10 miles due west of here.
6: Well, I figure less than that. Straight over there in that low pass.
5: My golly, I think you're right.
6: Sure. All we gotta do is to get across this one canyon right here.
5: And how do you figure we do that? With wings? It's 300 feet deep and 100 wide.
6: No, it's easy.
5: Yeah? That tequila you've been swilling in town's got you goofy.
6: Why not throw a bridge across?
5: I love the way you say that. Like, why not have another flapjack for breakfast?
6: Look, I'm an engineer, remember? I'll put a bridge across there in 3 days.
5: Morton, you do that and I'll take back everything I ever said about you.
6: The next morning, I tied a 200-foot length of rope around my waist, took a pulley with me, and started down to the bottom. It took me all day to make it up to the other side. I tied the pulley to a jack pine and pulled the rope through tight and tied it off. And then I came back hand over hand. After that, it was simple to finish the slickest suspension bridge you ever laid eyes on. Plenty strong enough to hold all our men and mules, fully loaded. It was so good that even Quinn had the grace to admit it.
5: I gotta hand it to you, Morton. I've seen a lot of engineers that can work things out on paper, but not many that can do the job themselves.
6: Thanks.
5: What do you say we take a look over there tomorrow for that road?
6: No need to. I took a little walk the day I ran the cable across. The road's there, all right. Just where the map shows it.
5: Oh. All right, if you found it. I guess that takes care of that.
6: Sure, we're all set.
5: Thanks to you. I guess I owe you an apology, Morton. Maybe we all owe our lives to you.
6: That's the only time, before or after, that I had a qualm where he said that. But you gotta be tough. I couldn't forget that. It was too late now to back out. Everything was ready. We were all set to leave on short notice. Quinn wrote a letter to Collins in the States, telling him to meet us on the coast with a boat. Quinn gave me the letter to mail in town. But of course, I never mailed it. I spent my time in town getting the necessary mules and the gear. And then I went to Lolita.
2: Querido mio, I have missed you.
6: Well, it's the last time you'll have to miss me, baby. This is it. The diamonds, the fancy clothes, all of it. Yours.
2: Mine? Querido, you are rich now?
6: By this time tomorrow, we'll both be rich. With more gold than we'll know what to do with for the rest of our lives.
2: Gold? You have found much gold?
6: Si, and it's ours, thanks to El Chico.
2: El Chico? What?
6: Remember Beware El Chico, the game you played with your brother?
2: Oh, si.
6: Well, that's what gave me the idea, and it worked perfectly. We'll have to thank El Chico if we ever run into him.
2: Oh, I do not think that will happen. After all, El Chico is only in a game, remember?
6: Well, never mind the games now, baby. We got work to do. Now get some clothes, but keep it light. We'll pull out of here at midnight. And tomorrow we're rich.
7: All there, alto.
2: We are here already, querido.
6: No, but you stay here with the mules while I go into camp with Quinn's train. It'll be dawn in an hour, then you start up.
2: Si.
6: And remember, raise as much dust as you can. It's part of the plan.
2: Si.
6: By the time you get there, everything will be ready. Comprende?
2: Si, si, querido. You are sure there will be no mistake?
6: Not with me running this clam bake, honey. Now give me a kiss. Atta girl. Hasta luego, baby.
2: Good luck, querido.
6: But I wasn't depending on luck. You don't need luck when you got everything figured. By noon, Alita and I'd be on our way back to the States with a trunk full of that yellow stuff. And the men? Yeah, I didn't even give them a thought. Not even Quinn. Dumb lugs. Too stupid to reach for what they wanted. They deserved whatever life handed them. Just before I rounded the last bend into camp, I stopped the pack. It's awful quiet in the mountains just before dawn. I took a deep breath and...
7: Quinn! Quinn! Get going, you mangy cusses. Try to look like you've been running for 20 miles. Quinn! No, Quinn!
8: Who is it? Partner, is that you? What is it? What's the matter?
7: Alta! We'll have to get out in a hurry. El Chico's on his way here with 20 men. He'll be here inside of 2 hours.
8: How'd he find out about us?
7: Oh, it's all my fault. I was a fool to trust the leader. I thought she was okay. She sent word to El Chico about the gold.
8: You blasted idiot. I told you to keep your mouth shut.
7: I know. You can kick me anywhere. I've been kicking myself all the way up here.
8: I'd like to kill you.
7: Well, I wouldn't blame you, Quinn.
8: All right, men, get those mules back. We're getting out. The gold first. 2 saddlebags for each mule. All
6: right, hurry. I worked like a demon alongside the men, getting the stuff packed. And then, just as the last mule was getting his diamond hitch, I grabbed Quinn's arm.
8: What do you want?
6: Quinn, I've been thinking. I gotta do something.
8: Looks to me like you've done enough.
6: Don't you see? It's my fault. It's up to me to do something now.
8: This is no time to beat your breast. We're getting out. Getting out of here as fast as we can.
6: No, look. Look, I got an idea. You gotta let me square myself.
8: Make it snappy. We can't waste time.
6: Well, listen. I placed a dynamite charge under the eye bolts at this side of the bridge.
8: Uh-huh.
6: Now, I'll stay on this side and wait till you're safely across. Then blow the bolts clean so there'll be no trace left.
8: I see.
6: You cut the cables on the other side with a hacksaw, and the whole bridge will drop to the bottom where the brush will hide it. You'll be out of sight when El Chico comes. And I'll tell him you've outslicked him, gone north. He'll waste several days riding after you before he realizes the truth, and by that time, you'll be safe on the coast.
8: What about you?
6: Well, I don't matter. This wouldn't have happened if I had shut my mouth off. Come on, you fellas get going.
8: Nuts, we'll stick together. Cutting the cables on the far side's a good idea. He'll lose a day going back to where he can cross the canyon.
6: But a day is not enough. His horses will catch your mules. We gotta destroy every sign of the bridge, make them think you've gone the other way. I'm staying.
8: I don't know.
6: It's the only way, Quinn. Look, look. You can see the dust cloud over there on the trail. He's coming. You haven't got much time to get out of sight.
8: All right, Morton. Maybe I was wrong about you. Let me shake your hand. Good luck.
6: Good luck. That's all guys like Quinn can think about. They don't understand a man who's tough enough to make his own luck. All of them lined up and they shook my hand. They all hated me since I came on the job. Now they were shaking my hand. And in a minute, the lead mule started. Soon they were all strung out on that long, swaying bridge. Quinn stayed till last, spacing them out. I waved to him and waited for him to step out on the bridge. My hand inched toward the plunger. But then the stupid fool started back toward me. Go on, Quinn, hurry, there's no time.
8: I can catch up with him. Listen, I've been thinking, Morton. Sunday, while you were in town, I looked around for that road. I couldn't find it.
6: They're all right. You'll find it. Hurry, Quinn.
8: Maybe so, but I was just thinking. Why'd you plant the dynamite under this end of the bridge?
6: Well,
8: why couldn't you have strung wires and blown it out from the other side?
6: I just didn't. I made a mistake. All right, I'll take the consequences.
8: You can still do it, Morton. We've got plenty of wire. No need for you to fall into El Chico's hands.
6: Go on, you fool. Go on. In a minute, it'll be too late.
8: Too late for what, Morton?
6: Look at that dust. He's coming.
8: You know what I think? I think El Chico isn't anywhere within 500 miles of here.
6: What?
8: I think you planned to blow up this bridge with the men on it. Drop us all at the bottom where you could pick up the pieces.
6: Get away, Quinn. You can't stop me now. I'll take care of you later.
8: Get away from that bludger. Stop it. Morton, get your hand off that. Stop it. No.

0: The concussion had my head reeling for a few seconds. When the landscape swam back into focus, I could see the bridge was gone. The bridge and the men and the mules. But I couldn't seem to figure out what happened. Quinn lay beside me, very still. I could see blood. I seem to remember hearing a shot. But where did it come from?
1: Charlie! Senor Charlie!
0: Lolita! You did it! You shot him! You're wonderful! We did it, baby! We did it! Look down there, a half a million bucks, baby! 3 million pesos in gold! All we gotta do is go down and pick it up!
2: Indeed, a good job, senor.
0: I stared stupidly at the little man in the big sombrero who stepped out of the manzanita and grinned at me. A smoking revolver dangled from one hairy paw, and the other was pulling Lolita toward him. My Lolita. She put her arms around him and kissed him in a way that she never kissed me.
2: We will pick up your gold for you, senor. You are a very smart man, Senor Charlie. I should like to be your friend. Except you are gringo. And you mistake to make the love to the sweetheart of El Chico.

0: Hubert Lancaster for a splendid performance. Mr. Lancaster will return in just a moment.
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0: And now here again is Mr. Burt Lancaster.
6: My thanks to the fine cast of radio actors who appeared on tonight's show. Suspense is always one of my favorite programs, whether I'm acting on it or listening to it. And you can be sure that I'll be glued to my radio next Thursday evening when Gregory Peck appears in a story called Hitchhike Poker. Another gripping study in
0: suspense.
4: Burt Lancaster will soon be seen in the Norma production, Kiss the Blood Off My Hands. Tonight's suspense play was written by Brett Halliday and adapted for radio by Lawrence Goldman, with music composed by Lucian Marowick and conducted by Lud Gluskin. The entire production was under the direction of Anton M. Leder. In the coming weeks, Suspense will present such stars as Robert Young, Virginia Bruce, Edward G. Robinson, Ray Milland, and many others. And of special note, our star tonight, Burt Lancaster, may currently be seen in the film version of Sorry, Wrong Number, that great suspense play, soon to be repeated on this program with Agnes Moorehead in her original role. Make it a point to listen each Thursday to Suspense, radio's outstanding theater of thrills. And next Thursday, same time, hear Gregory Peck in Hitchhike Poker.
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7: And that's Suspense with The Big Shot from September 9th, 1948, starring Burt Lancaster, sponsored by Autolite, is heard on CBS. All right, it's time for Sarah Knight Adamson and her Backstage Pass.
8: Hi, Carl, and hello to all of our listeners out there. I'm Sarah Knight Adamson, your national film and TV critic for Hollywood 360 Radio Network. Disclosure Day is rated PG-13 and playing now in theaters. Director Steven Spielberg is known for the classic alien film E.T. Here, he brings a similar science fiction theme. Emily Blunt, known for her outstanding role in The Devil Wears Prada 2, takes center stage. She plays a weather reporter who begins speaking in a strange language while live on the air. She can also know everything about a person just by looking at them. Disclosure Day also features Daniel, who's part of a group of people formerly employed by a private contractor. Oh, and he has a backpack full of disk drives that would expose secrets.
9: Do you understand what she's saying?
10: I hear her. It's gibberish. I can't understand it.
9: And I can.
10: What's happening to me?
9: People are starved for the truth. I'm a part of it now. I'm just sorry they made you a part of it too.
11: Hello, Jane.
8: Disclosure Day is one of the best movies I've seen this year. It is very engaging, with great scenes of action. Josh O'Connor, Eve Blankenship, Colin Firth, and Coleman Domingo all star.
12: This 79-year terror campaign of lies has to end.
10: What are you going to do?
9: Full disclosure to the whole world.
13: That truth will upend all established order across the entire world.
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8: Again, this is Sarah Knight Adamson, Hollywood 360's national film and TV critic. 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Disclosure Day is enjoyable, although parents should know it's not suitable for younger children.
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7: In our next hour, Ed Kemmer stars as Commander-in-Chief Buzz Corey of the Space Patrol. Going back to 1952, plus Lisa Wolf Dillon is our lyricist for Learning the Lyrics. And Lisa, I got to tell you what, your score is pretty good.
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22: Tolls for the Strait. I'm Chris DeMeo, Fox News. President Trump is making another threat toward Iran as talks between the U.S. and the Mideast nation continue.
23: President Trump is threatening to impose tolls on the Strait of Hormuz if a final peace deal with Iran is not reached within 60 days. He says the fees would be for, quote, services rendered as the guardian angel to the Middle East. His social media post coming after Tehran claimed it closed the vital waterway because of Israel's ongoing attacks on Hezbollah in Lebanon. The IDF says those strikes were in retaliation after the Iran-backed group killed an Israeli soldier. The U.S. military disputes Iran's claims and says the strait remains open. Meantime, Vice President J.D. Vance is headed to Switzerland for direct talks with Iran. They're aimed at reaching a long-term peace agreement and resolving key questions about the future of Iran's nuclear program.
22: It's Fox's Chanley Painter. The vice president has just arrived in Switzerland ahead of the planned talks. Well, the vice president spoke to Fox before he left about the FIFA World Cup, which the U.S. is co-hosting along with Canada and Mexico. He says the event brings the world together.
1: One of the great things about these events is that there is this cultural exchange where we learn a little bit from them. And of course, they learn a lot about what makes America so great. I'm so proud to have the World Cup here.
22: And the tournament's going well so far for Team USA, which advanced to the knockout round after beating Australia. Next up for the U.S., Turkey, which has already been eliminated after this round. A U.K. Prime Minister Keir Starmer reportedly set to resign on Monday, though sources close to him contend that he's focused on the job. Starmer is said to be discussing his political future with his wife, Victoria, before laying out a timetable for his departure. And the news comes after Starmer rival Andy Burnham won a seat in Parliament in a special election in Greater Manchester. 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
5: 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If Metcalf had been black and Carmelo Anthony white, different verdict. No evidence of that whatsoever. Neither the defense nor the prosecution said race had anything to do with the encounter. The defense argued self-defense. So why, then, are we talking about it?
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0: explosive a location for reasons of security and therefore insecurity. Come at the hour, come at the arc midnight, the intelligence briefing, live from space. Good evening, Ark Riders. This is John B. Wells speaking. Happy Saturday, 20 June 2026 to you. Sabbath's over. And wherever you may be listening tonight, thank you very much for spending part of your weekend with us. Now, before anybody starts sending emails, no, Wabi Sabi is not the name of a Japanese rock band, nor is it a martial arts move, or a new item on the menu at your local sushi restaurant. Wabi Sabi is an old Japanese concept that says there is beauty in imperfection, a crack in a vase, a weathered piece of wood, a thing that has survived long enough to reveal its true character. Instead of hiding the flaws, Wabi Sabi teaches that the flaws and cracks usually tell the real story. And when you think about it, that's not a bad way to look at the world right now. For years, we've been presented with polished narratives, carefully managed messaging, glossy reports, reassuring statistics, and the promise that everything is under control. Yet, the more we look, the more we notice the cracks. Every structure develops cracks with time, governments, financial institutions, courts, technology. The polished surface may change, but eventually the stress points reveal themselves, and when they do, they tell a story. Tonight's program is really a single conversation viewed through four different windows. Our first guest, David Wilson, is running for Attorney General in Colorado. But tonight's discussion goes beyond politics. In Colorado, the fault lines run through election integrity, constitutional protections, parental rights, public safety, and government accountability. Those debates are about more than policy. They reveal the pressures being placed on the structure itself. Then, Susan Kokinda joins us to discuss President Trump's economic and strategic agenda, the changing landscape of global finance, and whether some of the most important developments taking place today are occurring deep below the headlines that dominate the daily news cycle. Later, Dr. Ron Elfenbein returns to discuss a legal battle that refuses to end. After a federal judge acquitted him, he assumed the matter was settled. Instead, the case was revived on appeal, and he now finds himself preparing for another trial. His experience exposes a crack in the process itself. What happens when the machinery keeps moving, even after a defendant has prevailed? We'll conclude the evening with Joe Weil and Mike Yeagley, who will take us into the world of digital surveillance, commercial data collection, and behavioral tracking. Here we discover something more than a crack. We discover an entire crater, an architecture operating in the background, collecting, analyzing, and monetizing information about our lives, while most of us remain only vaguely aware that it even exists. So, Sabi Wabi, you learn more from the fracture than you ever do from the polished surface. This is Ark Midnight, the intelligence briefing. Caravan to Midnight's sixth element of the week. Wabi Sabi. You know, I could texicanize it just a little bit. Have you ever heard anybody say something to the effect of, wow, that is so screwed up, you actually have to admire it? That's Wabi Sabi. I'm serious. It's absolutely amazing. I got a piece of disturbing data just a while ago, although it's been out for a while, still disturbing. It really is. What could it be? Well, the Israel-Palestine News revealed, former top DEA official says, Israel spies on law enforcement. Oh, but it's not just a little bit. In an interview with Judge Andrew Napolitano on June 15th, Sheriff David Hathaway said, the state of Israel accesses classified information about U.S. citizens, which are restrictions that apply to federal law enforcement, but which don't apply to the state of Israel. Thanks to AIPAC, when Israeli spying is discovered, it's brushed aside and covered up. Quote, here in my county, an Israeli company has built 60 spy towers, that collect not only video information, but electromagnetic information, radio spectrum radar information. And the state of Israel owns the feed. How's that grab you? Yeah. Anybody else that did such a thing, any other country, would be sanctioned to the gills, and maybe worse than that. They may get a surprise visit by, oh, you know, a flock of spooks. Pretty weird. Membership has its privileges, right? Right. We shall return in just a moment. Please listen up to L. Todd Wood, and we'll welcome David Wilson for the first time to ARC Midnight Intelligence Briefing. Thanks for being here. Please stand by. Something's off. 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
3: 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I'm the founder of CDM, or CDM.press. Wow, big news coming out of the Middle East. Israel is backing off its campaign in Lebanon, southern Lebanon, under pressure from the Trump administration. But the Trump administration may be looking for other leadership in Israel, and there are reports out of Israeli media that the Trump organization is talking to Naftali Bennett as far as a replacement for Benjamin Netanyahu. The election is in October. Also, Iran said it closed the strait today, but the Vice President Vance said that it was not closed. He's off to Switzerland for more meetings. A lot is in flux. We're going to stay on this story. I think that there's going to be big changes in the Middle East and big changes in the U.S. over the next few months, so we're going to be all over it. Go to CDM.press, put us in your data scan. 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Thank you.
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0: Sorry. Alemón. Au sommet. To the top of the mountain. You know, I was thinking about this as we try to make contact with Mr. Wilson, David Wilson. He's traveling, and I think we'll be successful here, but I don't know. Matter of fact, last night, it was good. We knew that this was going to happen. We just didn't know where or how bad. But we ran a program last night from the archives because, and then I saw it today in the news, several houses in this area and around Dallas got struck by lightning last night. Absolutely astounding. I mean, a clap of thunder went off, and it was more like a bomb. There wasn't the usual roll up to the big crescendo. It was just boom. And I thought, wow, that's rough. Okay, I think we've got David now. So let's talk to him. I'll tell you a little bit about him. He's a candidate for attorney general. He is a retired Army JAG officer, a former prosecutor, special assistant U.S. attorney, cyber security professional, and constitutional attorney, whose career has taken him from courtrooms to the National Security Agency. He helped build what became CyberCom and Army Cyber, spent years advising organizations on cybersecurity and data breaches, and later represented parents in family court cases involving state intervention and parental rights. During the COVID years, he became involved in legal efforts defending service members, physicians, and private citizens challenging government mandates and administrative actions. Today, he's running on a platform centered on election integrity, constitutional protections, government accountability, parental rights, public safety, and restoring confidence in the rule of law throughout Colorado. Without further ado, we welcome him for the first time, David Wilson. Welcome, sir. Great to have you on tonight. Thanks for coming.
1: Thank you. Thank you for having me on. Hey, if I can just give you a heads up, I'm traveling, and if I lose cell service, I apologize. But I'm good right now.
0: Okay. Well, let's make hay while the sun's shining. First question. During the COVID years, you became heavily involved in defending military service members who objected to the mandates. What were you seeing firsthand that convinced you to step into that fight?
1: Sure. So I was sitting around. I watched a AFLDS and some other program, and they advertised for attorneys to help out. And I decided I wanted to jump in. And something in my spirit told me, don't get that shot. And I had, at that point, I had been retired. I retired from the Army in 2010. And I went to an AFLDS conference, and that's when I met Todd Callender. And between Todd and I, we were getting inundated with requests by military. I live in Colorado, and that's where I'm running for attorney general. We got inundated with requests for help from service members and some civilians in Colorado. And we ended up starting Disabled Rights Advocates, and I've been working with Todd and Dawn Yabali since 2021. And what I was seeing was, a lot of service members being bullied and told, get the shot or get out. We represent Sandy Marecki, the professor who was fired from the Air Force Academy. I represented Mark Bashaw, Lieutenant Mark Bashaw, who refused to wear a mask and was court-martialed. So on and on.
0: David, do you get the sense that anybody is feeling really stupid right now, or are they just in compelling people to take this vaccine when they've seen now what's happened to so many people who allowed it injected into them? Have you seen anybody go, yeah, wow, we were wrong, or is it just crickets?
1: I think the people who did get the shot, I think at this point they're afraid. If they realize it was wrong, I think they're afraid to admit it because they're not sure of what the consequences may be in the future of having gotten that shot. And, you know, I pray for everybody that they don't have negative consequences, but we start to hear instances where, you know, suddenly somebody had an issue and they got sick and they're like, you know, the first thing that comes to my mind was, well, did they get the shot? So, and I don't want to scare people, but I know Todd does a lot of shows on that.
0: Yeah. Well, there are some things people should be not afraid of, but certainly they should be apprehensive about participating in these various things, especially when one comes on with such a unbelievably strong PR campaign. Get vaccinated, you know, and vilifying people who are not doing it, you know, presenting the case that, these people are just anti-American, anti-human. They're just criminals for not being vaccinated. I mean, how stupid. You know? Okay.
1: Well, and the service members were threatened, and a lot of them ended up getting out. And now that I'm, and a lot of the people who asked me to run for attorney general here in Colorado were people that I helped during COVID. And they, you know, they come out of the woodwork and tell me all these amazing stories. You helped my son, or you helped me. You made it so I didn't get fired. And it's heartwarming to hear all those stories. Unfortunately, there was just so many of them. A lot of them I don't remember, but it's still good to hear that a lot of people were helped and they're thankful. So,
0: well, here comes a high fly ball. I just have to ask, did anybody who, to your knowledge, have you heard any stories or know anybody personally maybe who said, okay, I'm out, and they quit the military, and when the COVID nonsense blew over, they went back into the military? Has that happened, to your knowledge?
1: I know there was a lot of people who got out. I haven't heard, I'm trying to think of any stories that I've heard where people went back in. I know Mark Bashaw, even though he was court-martialed, our whole case centered on this one motion claiming that informed consent meant that he could refuse to wear the mask and there was nothing they could do about it. And that's what the law says. But what happened was, the judge had the weight of the world on his shoulders. If he granted our motion that said informed consent applied and nobody could be forced to follow the mandates, then all the DOD mandates would have gone out the window. And I knew from the beginning he was going to try and find a workaround to prevent that, and he did. To his credit, though, we went through the court martial. Mark admitted he rejected the order, said he would not wear a mask, and he was found guilty, but the judge turned around and said, no sentence, and if there was ever a water walker in the military, this guy's a water walker. I'm going to recommend to the commanding general that these charges be dismissed. So I could tell he felt bad that even though, you know, he did us wrong on that motion, and I believe legally he was in error, he felt bad because he realized that that wasn't the right outcome in this case. And then Mark was pardoned by President Trump, and he is back on active duty with full pay and allowances and I think a promotion. So
0: that's what I'm talking about. Good. That's good news. That's real good news.
1: Yeah.
0: Mm-hmm. Let me ask you this, just a little pivot here. What made you decide, you also worked with Colorado citizens who found themselves in conflict with government policies and mandates. So beyond the military, what kinds of cases were crossing your desk, and what did they reveal about the relationship between citizens and their government?
1: Well, certainly since I've been running, I'm seeing and reading about a lot of and hearing about a lot of corruption in the judiciary in Colorado. The Colorado Supreme Court paid some hush money to somebody and then announced they investigated themselves and found themselves not guilty. And I'm thinking, what is this, Russia? There's actually there's a lawsuit that's been filed against them, and I'm not sure if that's actually going to go anywhere, but I know the guy who filed it, and he really stuck his neck out to do that. And one of the politicians who I'm campaigning with, Scott Bottoms, is running for governor of Colorado, and he pushed a resolution forward for an attorney general from outside Colorado to come into Colorado and investigate all the corruption in the government and in the judiciary. And of course, the Democrats control the legislature, and they voted across party lines to reject having an independent investigation. So they essentially said, no, we want corruption. We're happy with that. So,
0: you know, a lawyer is a little bit of a psychologist, I would say, maybe even a psychiatrist in some ways, although not necessarily credentialed. But here comes, I have to do this, David. I do it all the time. But
1: okay.
0: Like I say, if I don't order something off the menu, if nobody did, we would not have Eggs Benedict, and that would be a tragedy. What is wrong with people who swing so far to the left that they actually commit offenses, but somehow they feel that they're justified in doing it, and they have the people around them that will go, yeah, we support you. So nothing is ever redressed. They just run all over the citizens with impunity. What is the mindset behind people who do this, as best you can tell?
1: I think they've lost their minds, because you look at, like, the transgenderism and saying a guy's a girl and a girl's a guy, and, you know, parading that around in front of people, and, you know.
0: Uh-oh. Cell phone interference. It's all right. We'll get it. You better ring him back, I guess. I'm telling you, this is exciting. It's always a cliffhanger. We're doing it again. You know, speaking of wabi-sabi now, my martial arts master was Korean, not Japanese. But martial arts is martial arts, you know? And, well, I do not say this with any sense of pride whatsoever, quite the opposite. But my use of, shall we say, off-color language has on occasion been absolutely monumental. And I've used it to good effect. But one time, master overheard something I was saying outside the dojang on the sidewalk. And he said, the reason you use a bad language is because this reflects your view of the world. And I said, you might have something there, master. In fact, I think you're pretty close. But it's really only half the picture. You know, language doesn't just reflect one's view of the world. It also reflects your intent in the moment. Sometimes a person uses clean, formal language because that person is being precise. Sometimes rough language is used because he's cutting through the fog. Those are different tools. So when you think, you felt, oh, I shouldn't have said that. It was, does this serve what I'm trying to build? That's the higher level question. And sometimes shock value is, well, they don't call it shock value for nothing, right? We're going to take our bottom of the hour break right now and get back into wabi-sabi. You know, I think what Master was really pointing out wasn't vocabulary. I think it was alignment. Well, if a person's language is always coarse, it may reflect a coarse lens. If a person's language is always polished, well, it may hide something. So the real mystery is using the right tone for the right moment. You know, your natural voice already moves between plain spoken clarity, you know, occasionally a sharp edge, I'm sure. But in a raw moment, a well-placed, what the hell, lands perfectly. In a distilled line, it weakens the structure. So it's not about avoiding it. It's about placement. And not very much of it has any place over the air. We'll be right back. This is The Ark.
2: I'm Chris DeMeo. The U.S. and Iran planning to hold talks in Switzerland on Sunday as both release conflicting reports about the Strait of Hormuz.
3: The IRGC is now warning ships to not approach the critical waterway, although a U.S. defense official telling Fox that the IRGC can't close the waterway because they're not in control of it.
2: Fox's Alex Hogan in Tel Aviv. Vice President Vance has arrived in Switzerland ahead of the planned talks. A manhunt still underway for 22-year-old Oscar Sanchez Munoz, a suspect in a Missouri shooting spree that left one dead, and authorities say he's considered armed and dangerous.
4: The FBI says he's wanted for shooting at a car on June 11th in Kansas. They say he may be the one responsible for five more shootings on Tuesday, all just miles from Arrowhead Stadium in the Show Me State, where there are several World Cup matches.
2: Fox's Madison Scarpino. 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

0: Here we are. Very good. Yes, indeed. All right, I do believe we have David Wilson back on the line here. I do believe we do. David, are you there?
1: I'm here. Sorry about that.
0: Oh, it's not your fault. If you're traveling, you're traveling. Well, let me ask you this. What kind of cases were crossing your desk? What do they reveal? That's the question, is what do they reveal about the relationship between the citizens and the government? I'm thinking there's a gap between the citizens and the government, but what kind of cases were coming across your desk?
1: You mean with reference to COVID or since I've been running in this campaign?
0: Well, I'll tell you, I'm tempted to go with COVID, but I think the latter is going to be more interesting. Yeah, you know, since you've engaged this campaign, what kind of stuff are you seeing?
1: Well, it gets scarier and scarier. There's a lot of political persecution. There was a politician, a Republican, who was prosecuted by my opponent, a Republican, with zero evidence. And then there's others who should have been prosecuted and they weren't. So there's a lot of favoritism. I'm working with a guy who's former military also, and he's trying to get the porn and the obscene books out of the schools. And I did a seminar with him the other day, and there was another gentleman who came in who talked about the grooming in the schools. And the public can see what the books are in the public schools and in the public libraries. What they don't see, and what some teachers have, is their own personal library in their classrooms. And they give kids these books, these horrific books, and say, well, you can have this book, just don't tell anybody that I gave it to you. And it's all in an effort to grooming. And when I sat there watching it, I knew about the books in the school and everything, but I just, you know, you find it hard to believe that this is actually going on in our schools. And we actually had a case here where it was a teenage girl in a very conservative county. A teenage girl, for some reason, claimed she was a boy. Her mother disagreed with her, and a school official who was sort of grooming this girl went to court and got an order for custody of this girl and took the girl away from

0: mother, and I am court appointed doing dependency and neglect cases, so I represent parents having their kids taken away by the state. We go through so many procedures and processes and due process, and how this was able to happen, that just a school official going in and saying, this mother doesn't agree with the gender of her daughter, we need to take her away. And the judge agreed. And I'm thinking, these people are crazy. So we have to fix this state and a lot of states around the country, or we may have to find a new country.
1: So she was a daughter, but she wanted to identify as a guy or what?
0: Yes, for whatever reason. And there's Aaron Lee, who started Protect Kids Colorado, who's gotten three ballot measures for the election coming up in November. One is to stop the mutilation of children through these transgender surgeries. Another one is to keep boys out of girls' sports. And then the third one is parental rights, basically saying that the schools can't just do whatever they want behind the backs of the parents and tell everybody, no, don't tell the parents that this. And in the one, I'm sorry, I'll backtrack. In the one case I was talking about with the books in the school and the grooming, what this guy was telling us is there was a boy who was confused, and they said, you need to go talk to our therapist. And the therapist said, yeah, I think the problem that you're having is everybody's telling you you're a boy, but would you be better off if you were a girl? And they actually gave this kid female clothes to wear at school and told him, don't tell your parents. And when you go home, you need to leave those clothes at the school and go home in your regular clothes so your parents won't know what's going on. And I'm thinking, I'm ready to strangle somebody.
1: Yeah, me too. I don't even know him, and I'm miles and miles away from you. I'll hold him. You strangle him, and then you hold him, and I'll strangle him. Well, again, what? Just a couple of guys talking here with, I don't know, a couple of 3-4 million people listening. What the hell is wrong with these people? Or, I mean, are they just evil? Are they crazy? I mean, what is this, David? I mean, really?
0: We are absolutely engaged in spiritual warfare. That's the bottom line. That's how you can explain it all. And yes, these people are crazy. They're demented. They're evil. I don't know if you know, you've probably heard of Tina Peters, the Mesa County.
1: Yes. Oh,
0: yeah. I actually represented her in 2022 in her election recount against Jenna Griswold, our lovely Secretary of State, who is running for Attorney General now, which is funny because up until she decided to run, I didn't even know she was an attorney. I don't know that she has any experience as an attorney. Anyway, Tina was released, but these Democrats, like the current Attorney General, Phil Weiser, who's running for governor because he's term limited as Attorney General, they were all screaming and yelling and mad that Polis, our governor, pardoned Tina, and he didn't do her any real big favors other than getting her released 4 years earlier. But he should have done that. They should have never prosecuted her in the first place, and they should have never done that. But I'm sorry, I lost my train of thought. But these people are just evil and crazy.
1: Is that really the bottom line? I mean, to a lot of people, that's going to seem like an over. Well, what is evil? Well, David Wilson's just giving you some examples.
0: Mm-hmm.
1: I mean, how could anybody construe this to be right in any way? Well, then, what are the chances? You've spoken frequently about the importance of constitutional government and the rule of law. So where do you believe Colorado has drifted away from those principles, and what would you do differently as Attorney General?
0: Well, first of all, I want to say it's both Republican and Democrat politicians. They're basically telling everybody, and I consider myself grassroots as well as Scott Bottoms, who's running for governor. We're all grassroots. But the certainly the Democrats and some of the Republicans are basically saying, oh, well, I'm going to lower crime. Well, crime's been going up for years, and they've been in office. So they're lying to people's faces. And if people don't get engaged and start acting and exercising their right to vote, I was told only 30% of the people who have a right to vote will vote in the primary. That is really low. And, you know, you can't pick your politician if you don't vote in the primary. You're going to get stuck with, like in my race, whichever Republican wins it. And unfortunately, if it's my opponent, he's been DA and claims he's going to lower crime. But he's been DA for 5.5 years and crime's going up. I didn't realize it, but Colorado is literally second in the nation in violent crime. I was thinking, well, maybe Chicago, L.A., New York. No, it's Colorado. And we have, I think, the highest or close to the highest auto theft. You know, I could just go on and on. And it's just, it's crazy. What I'm going to do when I get in office, the Constitution and rule of law, that's going to be the bottom line. And first thing I'm going to do is walk in there and say, if you have a pronoun in your signature block, get rid of it. Because this is a government office, not a, you know, transgender experiment. If you don't like it, don't let the door hit you on the way out. And I'm going to reform that office. It's my understanding, I looked it up, Phil Weiser, the attorney general, has sued President Trump 64 times. That's about 4 lawsuits every month. That's a waste of taxpayer dollars. So every time President Trump sneezes, Phil Weiser sues him. I'm going to get rid of all those lawsuits unless I find one that's good for Colorado. And then I'm going to go to the administration and negotiate with them and say, look, we don't need this lawsuit. Let's figure this out. It's going to be back to the rule of law. And then I'm going to go after all the criminals, especially the politicians who have been committing crimes, stealing money, falsely persecuting and prosecuting people. And it just, it goes on and on. It may take me 1 million years, but.
1: Second in the nation for violent crime? Really?
0: Yes.
1: Colorado? That's amazing. Yeah. That's absolutely amazing. Now, I heard some things about Train de Aragua and all that back in the day, taking over apartment complexes and so forth. But auto theft is high. I mean, is it gang stuff or what is it, organized crime, even if it's street level organization, not like, you know, the old Cosa Nostra days?
0: Yeah.
1: The neighborhoods I think would probably be safer.
0: Yeah, I think a lot of it is gang related. And I listened to Scott Bottoms, who I said is running for governor. I listened to him at a speech one day, and he said he's going to go get rid of Tren de Aragua. So they're still there. They haven't been completely cleaned out. And all these sanctuary cities. Sanctuary cities are illegal. They don't have the right to tell the federal government they can't do their job. So we're going to get rid of all the sanctuary cities or put the people who are trying to implement them and not work with federal and local law enforcement, put them in jail and say, well, you're not going to work with the law enforcement. You got to go to jail.
1: Well, you know, apart from any gatherings that you may attend where people are pretty much on the same page, they understand the crime rate is high. They understand the government is weird. They understand the courts are weird. But the person on the street, I mean, that's such an unfortunate term, but I mean, just average citizens of Colorado. Are you able to get to take a temperature on whether or not they're ready for some law and order, or do they feel like, well, you know, we're a liberal state and pretty much anything goes, and so we'll just do our best to survive another 24 hours until the next angst? I mean, what kind of reading are you getting from the populace at large?
0: So I can tell you, everywhere I go and speak, and I don't have a big name. My opponent does because he's DA in the county I live in. So people say, oh, I never heard of you. Within 2 minutes of me speaking, they're like, I'm voting for you. Because I tell them, look, I'm not looking to be a politician. I'm looking to get in that office and fix things and go home. I would rather be spending time with my family than doing this, but I couldn't sit by and watch what was happening any longer. And then again, you know, I keep mentioning Scott. He and I are sort of campaigning together because if we both get in office, we can make some huge changes. But he's talked about how he has even heard from Democrats that are tired of the Democratic Party and what they're doing to this state. They don't agree with all this extreme far-left ideology. So he's pretty hopeful that things are going to happen. I personally was asked to run in this race about 8 days before our assembly, which is where people get on the ballot. Because I didn't have any intention of running, and I was able to go to assembly with zero money and like two people supporting me, give my speech at the assembly, and I got 37% of the vote, and you needed 30%, whereas my opponent had been campaigning for about 4 or 5 months and had lots of money and big signs and everything, and I'm pretty sure he was not happy that I was able to just walk in and get on the ballot. So I'm encouraged. A lot of people are praying, and people realize things need to happen, but we need people to go out and vote and stand up and say, no, I'm not going to take this anymore. So.
1: Understood. Do you have a website that supports your campaign?
0: Yes, it's david4ag.com, F-O-R.
1: I'm writing it.
0: Okay.
1: Okay, and we'll make sure that goes far and wide. I've got a lot of listeners in Caravanners and Arc Midnight Riders as well up in Colorado. It's such a beautiful part of the world. You know, everybody thinks it's still Rocky Mountain High and everybody's all mellow and slow crime and everybody gets along. But that's not the case, is it?
0: No. And since you mentioned that, it was 2012 when we legalized the marijuana. And I know marijuana has a lot of really good properties. It helps a lot of former service members with PTSD and that. But we had a lot of people move here because of the legalization of marijuana. And a lot of my clients in the dependency and neglect cases moved here. And for them, it became a gateway drug. And now they're addicted to meth. They're losing their kids. And it's just a mess. And the government promised, when we legalize the marijuana, the taxes will pay for the schools. The schools never saw any of it. It was just a farce.
1: I don't know why anybody would get into methamphetamine. I've been around some people before that were way deep into it, and they talk like they're in slow motion. I just thought, why would anybody want to do this to themselves? I mean, to me, it's just crazy, but apparently it's a very, very addictive drug. It's crazy. What about fentanyl? Are you picking any of that up there?
0: We have a very high rate of fentanyl also. And I personally know some law enforcement officers who I support, and they're constantly dealing with the meth and the fentanyl on the street. And one of them told me the other day, it's gotten to the point where the drug addicts, they'll just do the drugs right there on the street in front of everybody. They're not even hiding it anymore. And that creates a huge homeless camps. And it's poor policy, poor management, theft in the budget. And people in leadership who don't really care about anybody else. They just care about themselves and their power. And we have to change that.
1: Looking beyond any single issue, and there are several single issues, what do you see as the biggest challenge, or maybe the biggest challenges facing Colorado today? And what would success look like if you were elected Attorney General?
0: Biggest challenges will be cleaning up the judiciary and getting rid of the corrupt politicians. I can admit, personally, I'm frustrated. I like a lot of people, thought when Trump got in office, there would be a lot of public prosecutions of people that we watched on the media snubbing their noses at us, and we're just not seeing that. I will move things along a lot quicker. I can tell you, when the O.J. Simpson trial happened, I was in the Army at the time. We were in Germany. So we only got a little sound bites and snippets on AFN. But we would try a murder case in the military in like a week. And that included sentencing. I can't imagine why the O.J. Simpson case took 6 months to try. That's ridiculous. So one of my goals is there will be justice and there will be swift justice. And on the campaign trail, I tell everybody, look, I'm tired of politicians who love me when they want to get elected, and then I never see them again. And I tell the people, I will do a town hall around the state at least every month, and I will also put it online so I can hear what the people are saying and tell and speak to them and say, here are the updates, here's the progress we're making. And then another big challenge is the office. I don't know who I'll be able to trust in the office. That's why I need to go out and talk to the people and get the real truth from them and not listen to someone in the office who doesn't want me to really know what's going on.
1: I've got time for one more question, David, and it is this. What can be done about election integrity? You referenced little Tina Peters, Gold Star mother. Put her in a lockup for a few years, ladies and gentlemen. It was just wrong. And she came on the program and she told us exactly what she did. I have no reason to believe that with what she said was inaccurate in any way. So what about cleaning up the elections there? Because it seems like the citizens aren't going to get a break unless it is cleaned up.
0: Yeah. And they did that to her to silence her, and it didn't work. It made people stronger. My opponent says, well, I believe in election integrity. And so what I've been telling everybody is you can't have election integrity unless you address the election fraud. I have my personal opinions about it. I believe there was election fraud. But whether you believe it or not, people have to understand that their vote is going to count and it's not going to be stolen or flipped or what have you. So whether we have a forum or a court case or what have you, we need to reveal all the evidence and expose everything possible. We need to clean up the voter rolls like President Trump is trying to do. Here in Colorado, we have mail-in ballots. So when they mail those ballots, they lose chain of custody. And who knows who the ballot goes to? And if somebody's moved and their ballot goes to somebody else, and maybe that person's voting two or three times. But that's what we have to do. We have to open the books and say, okay, here's what's going on with the elections, and we need the source code from these machines. Because if we look at that source code and it reveals, as some people have told me it does, that the vote can be flipped, then we've got a big problem. And the trust just won't be there until we get rid of those machines. Or have a company who builds a machine that says, I will give you all my source code. You can look through it and ensure it's not connected to the internet and you can't flip a vote. But I don't think we'll ever get that. We have to go back to hand counting.
1: I don't mean to be a broken record here, but if you had your choice of only one issue, that's the biggest issue that the citizens of Colorado are having to deal with, what is the single most important issue that's giving them distress?
0: I would say rising costs. The prices here are going through the roof. It's getting really expensive and very hard for a lot of families. And a lot of people are leaving. And then on the flip side of that, you see that in areas where it was supposed to be a lot of acreage, they're approving apartment buildings and condos, which builds into the theory of they don't want you to own land. They don't want you to have a car. They want you in one tiny little place that the government owns. I've heard that theory. You know, in the beginning, I would think, well, I don't know that I believe that, but I don't know. Things seem to be coming together and heading that way, but we have to just keep fighting and say, no, we're not going to take it anymore.
1: Well, I'll tell you, it certainly appears clearly that one of the major issues in your campaign is election integrity, because without that, if you can't restore any confidence in elections, I mean, there'll just be no end to it. And it seems to take years to get anything to change, but maybe people are fed up to the point now they'll pull those handles and they'll become involved if they suspect that there's some ballot harvesting, or, oh, look, we just discovered some mail-in ballots with 1,500. Oh, there's 1,500 of them. Oh, look, they're all for the Democrat candidate. I mean, really? Mm-hmm. And there are a lot of people that go, okay, now what do we do? I mean, do we march to the palace with our torches and all of that and complain? Or it's going to have to come from the top down, and that's you know?
0: Yeah. Yeah, now, if I get overwhelming votes, then they can't cheat, like with President Trump. If I get an overwhelming number, then that negates the cheating, so...
1: Final message to the world tonight for this particular visit, and please come back to us before the big day. You know, we'd like to talk to you again for sure. What's the big message for everybody out there tonight, David?
0: Go out and vote. Vote in the primary. Don't dismiss it like it's, you know, it doesn't matter. It does matter. If you want me in there, you got to go vote for me. Otherwise, then my opponent, Mr. Status Quo, big Republican, is going to get in and just do what the establishment wants. So we
1: That's
0: need
1: perfect.
0: The votes.
1: Yeah. God bless you. And speed you on your mission. Fantastic.
0: All right.
1: Good night. David Wilson, everybody. David4AG.com. David4AG.com. All right. We shall return. This is the R. It's true. If you want something to go away, quit buying it, quit feeding it. The flip side to that coin is if you want something to grow, nourish it. People are getting tired of feeding the big tech monster because what they get in return is shadow banning, overt banning, or suspension on social media. Big tech and its derivatives also try to financially soft kill. 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And of course, when the gateways do work, we pay for this convenience with fees. 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Include a legibly written email, a phone number in case we need to reach you, and as soon as we see that info, your membership is activated.
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7: Peace Talks. I'm Deborah Valentine, Fox News. Vice President J.D. Vance has arrived in Switzerland for continuing talks with Iran as their 60-day memorandum of agreement signed last week is in effect. Fox's Alex Hogan reports the meetings come as the U.S. insists Iran's claim that it closed the Strait of Hormuz is false due to fighting in southern Lebanon.
8: Iran says it did so because of the recent violence between the IDF and Hezbollah in Lebanon. The Israeli military claims that Hezbollah fired more than 50 projectiles at Israeli forces in southern Lebanon, and Lebanon claims that these strikes have now killed as many as 20 people there. As a result, the IRGC says ships should not approach the waterway. However, a U.S. defense official tells Fox that the IRGC cannot close the waterway since they don't control it. The U.S. controls it. And U.S. Central Command says that ships are moving in the strait. As many as 55 merchant ships transited, moving 17 million barrels of oil.
7: Officials from Pakistan and Qatar will mediate the talks. A manhunt is ongoing for 22-year-old Oscar Sanchez Munoz, a suspect in a Missouri shooting spree that left one person dead. Fox's Madison Scarpino.
9: The FBI says he's wanted for shooting at a car on June 11th in Kansas. They say he may be the one responsible for five more shootings on Tuesday, all just miles from Arrowhead Stadium in the Show Me State, where there are several World Cup matches. One person died in these shootings. One has serious injuries. All others are expected to be fine, including an Uber driver who was shot while taking fans to the World Cup match between Argentina and Algeria. Here's one of those fans who was inside of the car.
10: A car passes by super fast, and we hear these two boom, boom noises.
9: He says he called 911 and used baby wipes to hold on the driver's gunshot wounds.
7: Sanchez Munoz is considered armed and dangerous. 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
15: 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Without fighting, Sun Tzu. 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

0: Welcome to Hour 2 of ARC Midnight Intelligence Briefing. Our next guest is the one and only Susan Kokenda, co-founder of Promethean Action and a longtime political strategist, researcher, and commentator. She spent decades studying economic policy, international affairs, and the forces that shape global power. And over the years, she served in a variety of political and policy roles, including work as a White House correspondent, Capitol Hill liaison, and political organizer. And tonight she joins us to examine President Trump's economic and strategic agenda, the future of the Federal Reserve, shifting power structures within the global financial system, and why some observers believe the most important battles taking place today are not military, but monetary. Without further ado, here she is, Susan Kokenda. Welcome back, Susan. Thank you very much for making time for us tonight.
1: Well, thanks for having me.
0: Well, let's just jump right in. Much of the public discussion has focused on Iran, but you have argued that the bigger story lies elsewhere. So, and in whatever detail you want to go, why do you believe so many people are looking at the wrong part of the chessboard?
1: Well, I think because they're looking at the chessboard, as opposed to the fact that Donald Trump is taking us off the chessboard that has been operative for far, far, far too long. I think what people have to understand in terms of Donald Trump's approach to the Mideast, and obviously with the focus right now being on Iran, but now you've got the subset of Lebanon, is that unlike everybody else in the entire post-war period, he actually wants peace. Now, I don't know if that's a shocking statement, but when you look at how the Mideast has been treated as a cockpit for war by the British imperial system. Today, people, of course, call it globalists, but we prefer to give it its brand name because the system has never changed. And obviously, because of the oil resources over the course of the last century, the British have wanted to keep this region under their control. And what does that mean? That means they don't want the development of strong, sovereign, economically developing countries. And so they have just been playing pawns against pawns against pawns throughout this entire period. And Iran has been one of their pawns. I mean, I think a lot of people have discovered a few things they didn't know in advance, you know, which is the role that Lloyd's of London plays, which has more, frankly, has had more power in closing the strait than Iran has militarily. You know, the minute Lloyd said, oh, we're not insuring ships, boom, everything shut down. They never did that before. They don't like Donald Trump's war because what Donald Trump is trying to do, and you know, this is why people, instead of getting whipsawed, are we strong enough against Iran? Are we accepting a bad deal, et cetera, et cetera, et cetera? Why don't they look at what he's actually saying, which is, I would like this nation actually become a normal nation and join the community of nations and actually have a stable future. That's why he doesn't want to bomb them back to the Stone Age. He will if he has to, but he has actually been able to shift the situation, I think, in Iran. And as J.D. Vance said last week, he said, for the first time, we're talking to all factions in Iran. We're talking to the whole system. We've never done that before. So, you know, to remove this choke point, this really the better word for it is trigger point. As long as you had a radical regime doing its thing and with always the danger of pulling the plug on the Strait of Hormuz, the imperial system was able to play its geopolitical role and, you know, and continue its business model. And Donald Trump is disrupting that. So what people are missing is, you know, they're looking at it at eye level. And of course, the negotiations are going to have their ups and downs. You know, as my friend, retired General Blaine Holt says, you know, when it comes to a war, the other side does get a vote, you know, so we can't control what they do. But I think what you're beginning to see is increasingly the hardest line is being boxed in. And as JD and others have said, we're trying to create space for the pragmatists to move forward and to do this in the context of a Mideast where Donald Trump has already completely transformed things with the Abraham Accords, with opening up stable relations with the Gulf states, and even more importantly, go back to his first term, where his first foreign trip was to Saudi Arabia, where he read the Riot Act to the Saudis about their support for Islamic fundamentalism, and they did cut it out. So this is a long arc of the president intervening into a region to essentially take the proxies off of the chessboard so that the chessboard doesn't work any longer. And again, yeah, create a system where nations can actually function as nations in their own interests instead of being manipulated by factions, by terrorism, by money, by all of the tools the British Empire has, instead of being manipulated and ending up being as much victims as the people they probably think they're fighting.
0: Well, let me ask you this. Is there anything, is it possible to even stabilize Iran as long as the IRGC has got all the muscle?
1: Well, I think they've been weakened, and I think both Trump and J.D. Vance have indicated that. And I think, as Vance keeps saying, and, you know, at the last minute, of course, you probably heard, he jumped on an airplane, and he is now on his way to Switzerland, which, you know, we thought that was off a couple of hours ago. I think the only way to approach this without literally bombing them back to the Stone Age, which the president doesn't want to do, and I don't think any normal human being would want to do, is just to create the situation where increasingly the IRGC becomes marginalized and boxed in. And the fact that we've gotten as far as a memorandum of understanding, which the new Ayatollah, you know, has said, okay, you can let this thing go forward. You know, we're not going to surrender to them and so on. I mean, obviously he has to save some face in the situation. The fact that it's gotten as far as it's gotten means that the IRGC's influence has been reduced, because if it simply were up to them, there would be no MOU. There would be no discussions.
0: What do you make of the state of Israel? It seems to be an ongoing irritant, and many people have said that they're going to do everything they can to sabotage. I mean, the Netanyahu government is going to do everything right they can to sabotage any kind of a lasting agreement with Iran. Where do you come up on that, Susan?
1: Well, I've said for several months now that, you know, if you look at the Netanyahu government, and I distinguish the Netanyahu government from Israel and the, you know, the population, because there's a large portion of the Israeli population which doesn't support Netanyahu and does not support the way that he's done many of the things that he's done. But that Netanyahu has had a kind of codependency with Iran. That is, as long as you have a country that is threatening to wipe you off the face of the earth, which Iran was threatening to do, where you have an existential threat to the nation of Israel, somebody like Bibi Netanyahu can stay in power because he says, I'm the only one who's going to defend you from this existential threat. I said a couple of months ago that that as soon as Trump begins to get the Iran situation under control, where you're moving it potentially in the direction that they're trying to move it in, where it no longer is a terrorist proxy, you know, for the globalists. And I said, as soon as that happens, you're going to start to see things become much more transparent in Israel. And you're going to see that Trump is, you know, not being run by the Jews and Israel and so on, because you're going to start to see at that point the splits beginning to emerge. And, of course, we've seen both Trump and J.D. Vance have been incredibly outspoken in terms of how the Netanyahu government is moving in ways that could sabotage it. And, you know, one of the things Trump said a couple of times while he was in Europe was really stunning, where he said, well, Israel hasn't been able to take care of Hezbollah. Maybe Syria should, which is a really very interesting concept, because it sort of implies, well, maybe Israel hasn't really wanted to deal with Hezbollah. Let me back up and say Netanyahu. Right. Because you need to have the wars continuing for him to stay in power. He's got an election in October. Yeah, he's got an election in October. And, I think it's, I think the situation in Israel could begin to evolve in a very dramatic way. But, you know, again, it's not Israel, but the forces in Israel, which are the proxies for this globalist great game, which is always keep it go, keep the wars going, keep it at a low simmer, you know, so that it never really explodes with nuclear weapons, although you always have the danger of, you know, something getting out of control, but keep it at that low simmer so that you can't get stability and nations start acting in their own interests instead of, you know, what most of the Gulf area has been. It's been a gas station for British Petroleum and Royal Dutch Shell. And you know, that's been its role. Trump looks at these countries and says, would you like to develop on your own? Would you like to have nuclear power? Would you like to, you know, engage in something more than just being a resource extraction point? And that's his approach to nations. And when that begins to take over in the world, then the globalists start to lose their leverage. You know, their leverage is in being able to control a system through finance, through free trade, through perpetual war, where they can keep everybody pressed down, you know, if not backward, but at least economically dependent and politically subservient to their so-called rules-based order. And Donald Trump is just, that's why I say, he's not on the chessboard. He's kicking it over.
0: Susan, I know we don't know each other personally. We've only spoken twice. You were on the 9th of May. But I follow your work, and I just want to order something off the menu. People get tired of me saying that, but those are the words. $43 billion is what it cost Germany to keep up with these migrants that somebody has insisted flood Western civilization. Over there in the UK, and specifically London, you talk about the city of London a lot. That is the epicenter of world finance, it appears. The UK appears to be having so many problems. I can't believe that the city of London's operation doesn't skip a beat the way it does. Because, I mean, Ireland's on fire. London's about to be. Keir Starmer will not go away. Labour will not go away. So I guess the short question is, what's going on here and how do these mugs keep going when they're sitting in the city of London? And, you know, it's like they have the finger in the financial dike, and the whole dike, it seems to be collapsing around their finger. I mean, am I off base here? If I am, you'd be doing me a favor to straighten me off.
1: Well, no, I mean, what you're sort of pointing at is the perpetual problem of empire, because the premise upon which empires work, which is to keep people backward, just loot them, manipulate them. You know, and in the case of what you're seeing with the, you know, with the immigration, destroy their culture, you know, so that people are always in turmoil and you can always control them in the turmoil and so on. I mean, they're running into two problems. One is the larger problem, which is if you run your society that way perpetually, it's just going to start to implode. And what have empires often done? Well, when your own country starts to implode, you go, you know, conquer some other country and get more loot and so on. Well, they're kind of, this is where Donald Trump comes in. Their ability to spread this, their ability to expand, their ability to continue to loot the Mideast or South America through drug money laundering or so many other ways, Donald Trump is closing the doors on them. So while, you know, bringing in, you know, massive amounts of immigration to terrorize your population, to weaken any kind of patriotic culture, that might work a little bit longer if you don't have Donald Trump around. But Donald Trump is closing all sorts of doors on them. I mean, one of the major sources of finance for the city of London is drug money laundering. And, you know, with South America, South and Central America being major, major parts of that, and Donald Trump is down there closing those doors. Venezuela, all sorts of major developments in terms of arrests of major cartel people in places like Honduras, Mexico. I mean, Mexico is practically an occupied country, and the president, as Trump has said, is terrified, but they're working with the United States as much as they can. So, you know, you start to see the lines of finance, whether it's, you know, the hustle with Lloyd's of London and the way the Mideast was run, or the drug money laundering coming out of South America, they're losing a lot of their leverage. So, yeah, a game plan that might have taken them for another couple of, you know, another couple of decades, you know, far into the future, they've run into a problem, and it's called Donald Trump. And what I find frustrating is because people are not thinking from the standpoint of history, they're not thinking from the standpoint of this fight between sovereign nations and empire, and they're not seeing how everything this administration is doing is driving stakes in the hearts of this imperial faction. You know, people get whipsawed by the social media storms about Trump isn't doing that, or this isn't working, or Iran's a disaster, or, you know, on and on and on, and they're not looking at the fact that this is an absolutely historic war which is being prosecuted. And honestly, our biggest vulnerability is not the bad guys, because I think they're on their back foot in strategically. I think our biggest vulnerability is if they can blow enough smoke in Americans' face that we lose the midterms. And then, you know, then it's another story. So I think it's really critical for people to start thinking about this from the standpoint of the way the battle is actually being fought. I mean, one very good person to listen to is Mark Carney, because Mark Carney speaks for the empire. And he, if you listen to Mark Carney, speeches he gave right before he went to the G7, you know, he's saying our post-war rules-based order is over. Our free trade system is over. This stuff is over. And occasionally he gives the proper name to it, which is Donald Trump is the one who ended it. They're scrambling, trying to come up with globalization 2.0. And again, I think our biggest vulnerability is Americans not figuring out what's really going on.
0: Let me ask you this. Would you describe, for people unfamiliar with the term, sometimes we hear things, we think, we nod, we go, yeah, okay. What is the rules-based order?
1: Well, that's the name that the British pretty much, it evolved, you know, out of the great Anglo-American foreign policy establishment in the post-war period, but it really accelerated after 1971. And it's just their way of describing, we set the rules, and the rules are NATO, free trade, perpetual war, environmentalism, you know, the Green New Scam and all this. We set up a series of rules, and that is how the world has to play by those rules. Now, there is a really interesting report that the House of Lords Foreign Affairs Committee, or whatever its name is, put out a couple of months ago. And in there, one of the lords was quite honest. He said, look, the rules-based order, which is all of these things, the rules-based order only works if it's enforced. And the only country that can enforce it is the United States. So, you know, everything that we've lived through in the past 30, 40, 50 years, free trade, wars in the Mideast, out-of-control immigration, out-of-control drug trafficking, all of this stuff, this is part of their business model. This is their rules-based order. The United States used to enforce it, and Donald Trump came along and isn't enforcing it any longer.
0: So could we call this an attempt to civilize international behavior without eliminating power politics entirely? That's kind of what it sounds like.
1: Yeah, that's a good way to put it. I mean, look, you know, when you think about it in terms of the real world of foreign policy, you know, as opposed to people, you know, like playing with dolls and dollhouse. Oh, well, it would be so easy to do this and let's just do that. You know, as Trump talks about in terms of, you know, the president of Syria, al-Shara, he said, you know, he's not really a nice guy. I mean, he came out of a group which was, you know, affiliated with al-Qaeda, but he happens to be the president of Syria at this point, and he's playing ball with Donald Trump. For whatever reasons, you know, I'm not in that back room to figure out exactly how that all worked out, but he's playing ball with Donald Trump at this point. And I mean, even in terms of Hezbollah, not that he's in Lebanon, but they've actually cut off a lot of the money weapons flows to Hezbollah, which used to go through the Syrian-Lebanese border. That's just one example of, you know, somebody who's not necessarily a nice guy. But Trump is creating a world in which, because we have so much power economically, we're rebuilding. Obviously, we've reestablished our energy independence militarily, and obviously historically and culturally. We have the power to say, look, we're not going to impose rules on you.
0: Okay. All right, we got a... What happened there? Something did. Okay. Susan, hang in there. We're arm wrestling with our computer system. But it's all right. This will pass.
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3: News. I'm Deborah Valentine. Vice President J.D. Vance arriving in Switzerland for talks with Iran set to begin Sunday following their signing of a 60-day memorandum of agreement. Fox's Chandler Painter on the goals of the talks.
4: They're aimed at reaching a long-term peace agreement and resolving key questions about the future of Iran's nuclear program.
3: The meeting will be mandated by Pakistani and Qatari officials. A multi-agency manhunt underway for a 22-year-old suspect accused of a violent cross-state crime spree, including at least six shootings which killed one. Fox's Madison Scarpino.
5: All just miles from Arrowhead Stadium in the Show Me State, where there are several World Cup matches.
3: The FBI offering a $25,000 reward for the capture of Oscar Sanchez Munoz. He's considered armed and dangerous. He escaped during a fiery standoff with police. America's listening to Fox News.
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0: Okay, I would tell you who that is in the background there, but I have absolutely no clue. The computer's about to sprout legs and run off down the hallway screaming, "Who am I?" as we visit here for the remainder of the hour with the inimitable Susan Kokinda. Susan, let me ask you something. I'm just going to toss a couple of fragments out here, or you just take them and do with them as you will. It seems to me like the Federal Reserve joined at the hip to the City of London? Seems like.
1: Oh, absolutely. Look, I mean, we're celebrating our 250th birthday in a couple of weeks.
0: Right.
1: And, you know, people have been denied one of the most incredible developments that the infant United States created, which is national banking, not central banking. We created a form of banking where we could actually protect our economy from this financier elite, which, you know, for the past 200 plus years has been squatting in the City of London, where you would set up a banking structure which says, no, we're going to make sure that the producers can get what they need. And our farmers, our manufacturers, the people who want to develop new technologies, that's what a national banking system does. That was, you know, that was a battle throughout the 19th century. They kept shutting it down. Lincoln brought it back as a national banking system. He was assassinated. McKinley was assassinated. And finally, they came in with the British central banking system in the form of the Federal Reserve. So, yeah, it is an out. We were the only country in the world that didn't have a central bank until 1913. So, yeah, we essentially took a big step of surrender to this British imperial system when we adopted the Federal Reserve.
0: Now, this fellow, Kevin Warsh, W-A-R-S-H, he's emerged as a pretty important figure in your analysis of the Federal Reserve. Who is this man, and why do you believe his role deserves?

0: deserves closer attention.
1: He's very interesting. You know, it's sort of like Scott Bessent. You're getting people coming in who played the game, you know, quite elegantly throughout all of their lives in the financial, you know, layers. People may know Scott Bessent worked for George Soros at one point. You know, he crashed the British pound. So as I always say, he's got some skills there. You know, and Warsh was in the Federal Reserve, during the 2008 financial crisis. He was actually not happy with the way that the Federal Reserve responded. He said, yeah, there was short-term emergency where we needed to get some liquidity out there, but then it basically became the religion. Quantitative easing, just buying the paper from the major money center banks. That's what the whole balance sheet question is. So he left. And Donald Trump nominated him, I think, very clearly because Warsh is on record saying we need regime change at the Fed. Those are his words. Now, he's not going to go in there and shut it down. I don't think anybody's going to shut down the Fed anytime soon, not until we figure out how to recreate national banking in the 21st century, which is, you know, you can't cookie cutter the 19th century into the 21st century. But what Warsh is doing is he's clipping the wings of the Federal Reserve so that it functions less as a piggy bank for these major money center banks, whether it's London or New York, and instead just adheres to what its actual mandate is, which is stable currency and economic growth. Now, this is very interesting. Because in his first press conference last week, he was asked about the dogma, which is known as the Phillips curve, where the argument and the policy for decades and decades has been growth and wage increases are what cause inflation. So whenever you start to grow, whenever wages go up, the Federal Reserve comes in with high interest rates and slams on the brakes, which is, frankly, a lunatic idea. But that has been the dogma. It's the dogma of a monetarist central banking system. What did Warsh say in the press conference? He said, I don't think we have to make cruel choices. He said, I don't think productivity-led growth and wage increases are what causes inflation. We shouldn't be afraid of it. So that is actually a pretty revolutionary statement for a new Federal Reserve chairman. And then he said something else. The Fed was always famous for what they called forward guidance. The members of the FOMC, the Federal Reserve chairman, would, you know, when they would, after their meetings, they would give the markets an idea of where they think they're going to go in the future. And Warsh said, I'm not going to do that. And so somebody asked him, I think it was the Wall Street Journal, asked him, well, how are markets going to know what to do if, you know, you're not telling them what's in your crystal ball in the future? And Warsh said, why don't they look at the real economy?
0: Yeah.
1: Right?
0: What a good idea.
1: I mean, that seems so normal to every normal American, but that's not how our economic system has been run for 50 years. So, these are kind of arcane terms, you know, forward guidance and Phillips curves and so on. But when you actually unpack them and see what he's saying, no, we're not going to function as the lender of last resort to a financial monster. We're going to try and tack our role much more toward, gee, can we actually help the U.S. economy? That's pretty revolutionary.
0: Yes, it is. So if I just throw this out to you and you just tear this up. Mm-hmm. Quantitative easing. The central bank creates money, buys financial assets, lowers rates, increases liquidity, and tries to stimulate the economy. But it seems like it solves one problem while creating new tensions elsewhere. And at the bottom line, you see, they didn't really print prosperity. They printed liquidity and then hoped prosperity would follow. Or did they know prosperity would not follow? Was this just buying time? Is that all this is?
1: Well, no, it's feeding the monster. Because the way the Federal Reserve works, and the way and especially quantitative easing work, was you weren't getting any liquidity into the real economy. You were giving it to the major money center banks. And what did they do with it? They speculated.
0: Wow.
1: You know, derivatives on derivatives on derivatives on derivatives. You know, you're a small businessman in the United States. Could you get a loan to do anything productive from a major money center bank? No. Yeah, I mean, we got rid of our Main Street banks. You know, the SNLs went in the last, you know, the last millennium, the kind of institutions that did that kind of lending. Now, here's what's interesting with this administration, because while, you know, we're not in a situation where you can lead a frontal assault on the Federal Reserve. You know, it's going to be this kind of reform, this regime change that Warsh is talking about. But what this administration is doing is sort of setting up parallel institutions. So if you look throughout the Trump administration, in many different departments, you're finding new institutions popping up that are financing institutions for whatever the department's mandate is. So in the energy department, you have new financing mechanisms. So, you know, especially for our nuclear power industry, which has really got to gear up because we need a whole lot more energy than we have right now. You know, they can go to various facilities in the energy department and get the kind of financing they need to do this. And a lot of this stuff is long-term, and that's sort of anathema to your major money center banks. They don't like long-term. They want to make money every nanosecond, right? So to get long-term financing, we're setting up new institutions inside the government. One of the most fascinating ones is the Pentagon, the Department of War. I have to keep saying Department of War, not Department of Defense. They've got a new Office of Strategic Capital, which has $200 billion in it to provide lending for critical areas of our economy. And it's not just defense contractors. They just issued about a $1 billion loan to a company in North Carolina, which is going to be producing the first rare earth magnet production facility in the United States. It will be the biggest facility outside of China. And of course, everybody knows the whole world has been totally dependent on China for rare earths, for processing, and so on. So you have a new facility that's being slated for North Carolina. 60% of the financing for this facility is coming from the Office of Strategic Capital. So it's going to address a critical supply need in the United States. It's going to employ 1,000 people. And again, this is one of the examples of these financing institutions that are being set up in various government offices to make sure that there's some place the producers can go, which isn't the money center banks, because this has not been their wheelhouse. Their wheelhouse has been speculation.
0: Yeah. Now, you've also been following the developments involving Tulsi Gabbard and Anthony I Am the Science Fauci. How does that story fit into the broader theme of accountability and institutional change?
1: Well, I think there's two sides to this which are most important. I mean, obviously, everybody would like to see Anthony Fauci get his just desserts. You know, we know he was pardoned by the auto pen. There's aspects of things that he did which you might find a way to get around that. But the bigger picture is twofold. Number one, what Pelosi really revealed was the corruption in the entire intelligence community apparatus and the incestuous relationship between Fauci, the intelligence community, how this whole thing worked and was covered up. So that aspect of it, I think, has much larger implications than just Fauci. But the other side of it, and this is what a lot of people don't think about, is the biolabs in Ukraine and the implications of the entire, in terms of the entire Ukraine operation and how that has been played. But then there's one other aspect to it, because when you think about the whole question of COVID, that's how they got away with the vote fraud. It was the lockdowns. It was the mail-in ballots. The entire 2020 operation was dependent on the way they ran this COVID operation. So by starting to peel the layer back on that, you may be getting a lot of daylight, more daylight on the actual way that the 2020 elections were rigged. So I think it's much bigger than Fauci, although he is easily one of the most despised people, you know, on the planet, or should be. When you look at the intelligence community side, you look at the Ukraine side, and you look at how COVID was essentially the precursor for stealing the election, you're seeing a much, much bigger picture, which I think is going to continue to unfold.
0: You know, I guess it's easy in some cases to look back and see what happened and go, oh, I see, this connects to this and this connects to that. And maybe that's true sometimes, and maybe it isn't. But I'm just wondering, between the COVID nonsense, I mean, all of this, and the auto pen, and New York City, now they've got a socialist mayor, now they've got some other candidate that's going to, if elected, will be in a position of power, I guess, in the state house there. What do you make of this headlong rush, or it would appear to be a headlong rush into socialism? Because it's all over this. I still call them the wires. I mean, how does this shift in political center from a constitutional republic to some sort of a communism light? Do you see that coming down the road, or you think that's still the stuff of, if you ever did, I think it's the stuff of conspiracy theorizing?
1: Well, I think here's the interesting part. It's not just socialism. It's also corporatism, right? Because if you look at the City of London, if you look at, you know, the World Economic Forum and the billionaires who hang out there, are they planning on giving up all their money? No. What you're looking at is the high, you know, you have two things. You have the socialist ideology where, you know, you pass out all the money to everybody, and frankly, that's never worked anywhere. So in a sense, that's just sort of a pablum for the masses. What is it they really want to do? Well, it's what we've seen in terms of the concentration of power in financial conglomerates, in huge cartels, big pharma, big tech, big ag, and obviously big finance. That's not socialism. So I think they throw socialism out there as a way of, you know, trying to manipulate the masses and so on. But the actual policy is much more of a corporate fascist kind of policy in the world. And here's why they're so afraid of the revival of the American system. Because the American system, as developed by Alexander Hamilton, which included national banking and tariffs and government support for internal improvement, and frankly, many of the things that this administration is doing right now, like the Office of Strategic Capital and so on and so forth, you protect your people and your producers from this financier elite, from these financier parasites. The free market doesn't do that. That's a fraud. The invisible hand doesn't do that. That's a fraud. And the problem that most Americans have had is they've been told, well, your two choices are communism or capitalism. Well, capitalism is a very silly word because it can mean anything. It can mean industrial capitalism, which is good, but most of the time it means finance capitalism, which is terrible. It's what we've been suffering under for decades. What people, and go try and, you know, argue against socialism with a 19-year-old who's seen what these big finance and big cartels have done. You're not going to win that fight with a 19-year-old by trying to defend George Soros's capitalism. What you have to fight that 19-year-old with is the actual American system, which has been taken away from people.
0: Yes.
1: So, yeah, you know, that's the fight. And, you know, whatever ism, socialism, communism, fascism, all of these isms are just tools of this imperial system. And for them, the silver bullet is the American system. And that's what we've got to bring back into people, we've got to, you know, it's like we've been disarmed. We've been disarmed with, from our most, and not just, obviously they want to take our guns away, but they did something just as bad 100 years ago. They took away the knowledge of the economic system that our patriotic forefathers and Abraham Lincoln gave us, which would allow us to defend ourselves from all of these isms. And that's the battle right now.
0: Yeah. So fascism is basically authoritarian, centralized, anti-opposition, and nationalist. And historically, it seems to have led to highly controlled and frequently brutal systems. So again, we're fighting systems. We try to identify individuals. This one's not cool. This one's not bad. That's a bad person. That one's trying, but that person has no power, so nothing's going to change. But that is what, that, this is how they cover themselves. They create a system and hide behind it. Is that reasonable?
1: No, okay. I think that's a very, very important point, because people get so wound up, you know, in the names of, you know, of the people they want to see the perp walks and so on. I want to see this. I want to see this globalist system come down. That's what I want to see. And, you know, some people will get swept up in perp walks along the way. But, you know, throwing somebody in jail and leaving that system intact is not really going to satisfy me. And I think if you look at what Donald Trump is doing, he is taking dead aim at this system. That's where his energy is, whether it's his strategic policy or whether it's his economic policy and everything that comes in between. He is going after that system. They know it. Mark Carney, in his own way, says it. And that's what people should be paying attention to.
0: I think you've already answered this question, but as we come to the end of our hour here pretty soon, when you step back and look at all these pieces together, foreign policy and central banking and intelligence disclosures and political realignments, what do you believe is the larger transformation taking place, and what should Americans be watching most closely over the coming year?
1: Well, I think in a sense, I sort of have answered that, but I think if people pay attention to this battle between as we just discussed, two systems, a British imperial system versus a system of sovereign nations, where nations have the opportunity, and honestly, they also have the duty and responsibility, to develop, to economically advance, to lift up their populations. I think people have to pay attention to the fight, the tension between those in that sense. And I think what you will see is that Donald Trump is increasingly giving breathing space to nations around the world to start to act in their own interests instead of having to bow down to the rules of empire or being manipulated and used. Venezuela is a very good example of that. And as you know, as the president keeps stressing, that was a 49-minute war, which was pretty astonishing. But now you have Venezuela, where the people of Venezuela are benefiting. We didn't go in with regime change. You know, it was Maduro's vice president. But we went in and we said, you now have the opportunity to act in the interests of your population. And that's what he's trying to do around the world. And I think people have to pay attention to that. The other side of it, the other thing they have to pay attention to is the transformation of the U.S. economy from the standpoint of bringing manufacturing back. But you do have to look hard, because it takes time to build a factory. So we're not necessarily going to see all of this by the time of the midterms. Not everybody's going to have one of those new jobs that are on the horizon. But this is what's coming. And we can once again be a nation of producers and not consumers and not victims, and actually be masters of our fate again.
0: Susan Kokenda, tell everybody how to keep up with your bulletins and how to get your newsletter and everything else.
1: You can go to www.prometheanaction.com. That's our newsletter. We also have a political arm, prometheanpack.com, where we are trying to give people the resources they need to intervene into the midterms. So you can check them both out.
0: Fantastic. It's great to be able to speak with you on these matters, and I hope you'll come back to us again soon.
1: I always enjoy it. Thank you.
0: Thank you, Susan Kokenda, everybody. Promethean Action. This is really quite something. Who is our enemy? Who does it serve to keep this war with Iran going? Why was this necessary? Well, we have the answers to some of those questions. But it's our part to just stay vigilant, pay attention, cover all the ground you stand over, and frankly, don't worry about it too much. This is The Ark. I'm John B. Wells. We'll be back. Thanks for being here. It's true. If you want something to go away, quit buying it, quit feeding it. The flip side to that coin is, if you want something to grow, nourish it. People are getting tired of feeding the big tech monster, because what they get in return is shadow banning, overt banning, or suspension on social media. Big tech and its derivatives also try to financially soft kill. This is when someone wants to buy something, but they are prevented from doing it because their payment repeatedly fails. And of course, when the gateways do work, we pay for this convenience with fees. So, don't feed the monster. 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Include a legibly written email, a phone number in case we need to reach you, and as soon as we see that info, your membership is activated.
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6: The parties have arrived. I'm Chris DeMeo, Fox News. Vice President Vance arriving in Switzerland early Sunday for planned peace talks with Iran. He joins envoy Steve Witkoff and Jared Kushner, who are already there.
7: Vice President J.D. Vance arrived in Switzerland, where he'll lead direct talks with Iran, and their goal, negotiate a long-term peace agreement that includes resolving key questions about the future of Iran's nuclear program. They only have about 60 days to reach a deal. Pakistan and Qatar are participating as mediators. The potential talks come amid growing uncertainty surrounding the Strait of Hormuz. Tehran claims it is once again closing the vital waterway. They say it's in response to renewed Israeli strikes on Iran-backed Hezbollah in southern Lebanon. Iran argues the attacks violate the memo of understanding. Israel, though, says they were in retaliation for Hezbollah strikes that killed an Israeli soldier.
6: That's Fox's Chanley Painter. About 150,000 people packing downtown Raleigh on Saturday for a victory parade to celebrate the Carolina Hurricanes. They defeated the Vegas Golden Knights to win their second Stanley Cup 2 weeks ago. Meantime, the vice president spoke to Fox News before he left about the FIFA World Cup, which the U.S. is co-hosting along with Canada and Mexico. He says the event's bringing people together.
8: One of the great things about these events is that there is this cultural exchange where we learn a little bit from them. And, of course, they learn a lot about what makes America so great. I'm so proud to have the World Cup here.
6: Now, the tournament's going so well so far for Team USA, which advanced to the knockout round after beating Australia. Next up for the U.S., Turkey, which has already been eliminated after this round. 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

0: welcome to Hour 3 of Caravan to Midnight's Sixth Element, Arc Midnight, the Intelligence Briefing. Now, Dr. Ron Elfenbein returns to Arc Midnight just days after joining us to discuss the federal health care fraud case that changed his life. A board-certified emergency physician with more than 20 years of experience, Dr. Elfenbein was acquitted after a lengthy federal trial in which a judge concluded the government had failed to prove its case. Most Americans would assume that'd be the end of the story, but instead the acquittal was overturned on appeal. And Dr. Elfenbein now finds himself preparing for another trial on a case many believed had already been resolved. So tonight, I wanted him to come back from just earlier in the week, just a little bit early. He comes back to us from the 16th. And together, we'll learn, as we examine the legal road ahead for the doctor, the personal and financial toll of prolonged litigation, what his experience may reveal about the growing power of government processes and the difficulty ordinary citizens face when challenging them, especially, it would appear, when the government is wrong. Without further ado, here he is, Dr. Ron Elfenbein. Welcome back, Doc. It's great to have you on. Thanks for being here.
1: Thanks so much for having me again, John. Good to be with you.
0: Well, you know, this is a, some stations carry Monday through Friday, some stations carry Monday through Saturday, and some stations carry only Saturday. So let's have a lightning round here and just bring everybody up to speed with what happened. They had accused you of all kinds of, just tell everybody what you were accused of and just kind of sure. Take it from there. Just give us an overview.
1: Sure. First off, happy Father's Day to all the dads out there. And again, thank you for having me. So I'm an emergency medicine doctor. I trained at Johns Hopkins, and I owned an urgent care center in Maryland. I live in Maryland, and I was very active during COVID. And we became the largest testing center in my area and probably in the state of Maryland. And then we very quickly became the largest testing, the largest supplier of monoclonal antibody treatment, which really was the cure for COVID. I was a very early adapter and very outspoken advocate of this medication. I was on international and national news, at least weekly, if not more often, espousing the benefits of this medication and how wonderful it was. And I started offering it in multiple sites, and we became the largest supplier, bigger than Johns Hopkins, bigger than University of Maryland, certainly the largest in the state of Maryland, I believe the largest in the entire region. And then the Biden administration started to politicize it, and they made it very difficult to get, very onerous for people to give it. And then they started to introduce equity as a means of distribution for this medication. And I went on the news and I started questioning this. I said, what does this even mean? You know, how can you use this bogus term when you have a life-saving medication that you're refusing to give to states that need it? And Florida is the example I always cite because it's the best example. It's the state with the highest risk patient population because of the age of the median age of the patients, the residents of the state, as well as the number of comorbidities these people have. And they were actually suffering an outbreak of Delta variant. And in December of 2021, the Biden administration actually shut the entire program down. And I went on Fox News and I publicly said, they are going to kill people. They do not know what they're doing and they're going to kill people. And then Newsmax had me on and a couple of other programs had me on. And 4 months later, almost to the day, I got indicted on federal healthcare fraud charges. And I just really quickly want to say, tell people that in typically healthcare fraud involves billing for things that we're seeing now in the news that don't actually occur, like the mirroring center and things like that, that actually people are billing for that didn't actually occur. But that's not the case here. They accused me of 5 counts of healthcare fraud for patients I didn't see, but I had nurse practitioners and PAs see. And even the chief federal judge who was adjudicating my case in a pretrial conference said the prosecution is a case of, quote, shoot first and ask questions later, end quote, because they had done no investigation. They just indicted me based on essentially no evidence. So I took it to trial because I didn't do anything wrong. And as you said, John, the chief judge actually overturned a jury verdict, threw the case out, acquitted me on all counts, and said, not only are you innocent, but in case the government appeals, I'm going to grant you a new trial. I mean, he said such things in a 93-page opinion. And by the way, the Supreme Court doesn't issue 93-page opinions. He destroyed the government's case, and he said such things as, quote, the government did not carry its burden, and no reasonable jury could have so concluded. The evidence weighs so heavily in favor of the defendant, that's me, that it would be unjust to enter judgment against him. He said, citizens cannot be held to criminal account for doing only what a technical regulation is reasonably read to permit. And again, I mean, this goes on. There can, of course, be no crimes if the defendant complied with those rules. This was 93 pages of that. That was his opinion. So he acquits me, and I think it's all done with, and I'm so thankful. You know, I'm happy I can go back to my normal life now after this had basically destroyed my life and my four children and my wife's life for 4 years. And weeks before Trump's inauguration, the Biden Department of Justice appeals it, and now I'm facing a new trial, a second criminal trial for the exact same charges that were bogus to begin with, and they're bogus again. But it ruined my life, and it's continuing to ruin my life, and this case has already been adjudicated. So it just doesn't make any sense, and I'm trying to find somebody in the Trump administration who has the authority to just dismiss the charges and just enough, walk away already. You know, you've already ruined my life. Why continue to do so?
0: Doc, I don't understand why double jeopardy. Double jeopardy does apply to federal cases. Under the Fifth Amendment of the United States Constitution, you cannot be tried twice by the same sovereign for the same offense after acquittal, conviction, or certain mistrials. That protection applies in federal courts and state courts through incorporation. The big exception, of course, and this is where it gets interesting, separate sovereigns equals separate cases allowed. This is called dual sovereignty doctrine. So the federal government and state government are considered different sovereigns. So both can prosecute for the same act if it violates both laws. You can commit a crime that violates, where I am, Texas law and federal law. You can be tried in Texas court and tried in federal court, but that's not considered double jeopardy. But this sounds like the feds have filed this case again. So this sounds like double jeopardy to me. I'm not an attorney, but that's what it sounds like.
1: No, it's a great question. I think it sounds like it to me too, but I've been told that because the judge, the federal judge, who by the way was the chief federal judge of the state of Maryland, and an appointee of President Obama, so he's not some right-wing judge, but he is the one that wrote the opinion, so therefore the government can appeal it and can try you again for this. If the jury had acquitted me, then that would be the case, but because the judge did, double jeopardy doesn't apply. I think it's ridiculous. I don't think it makes any sense, but that's what I've been told. And just to go into this a little bit further, you know, the government accused me of using the wrong code on five charts out of over 100,000 patients that we saw. And just to put that into perspective, there are over 69,000 codes that we could choose from. The government said five of them were chosen incorrectly, and they never said what the right code should have been. They never said why the codes we chose were wrong, and they never said how they were wrong. They just said they were wrong. And they never even went to the trouble of hiring a professional coder to look through the charts. They just had government attorneys look through the charts. And they didn't even look through the charts until after they indicted me. And I know that because I was the one that had the charts. I didn't turn them over. And it's important because the billing and the coding is based on what's in the charts. So how can you ever say that there was fraud unless you're looking in the charts? But they didn't have the charts. So the whole thing just makes absolutely no sense, except when you look at it through the lens of weaponization. And they were trying to shut me up because I was bad-mouthing them, and because the monoclonal antibodies were so successful, and I was such a big outspoken proponent of these things, that it put the emergency use authorization of the vaccine in direct jeopardy. There's a little known federal law that if there's an emergency use authorization for a vaccine and something else is shown to be efficacious against that target that the vaccine is targeting, the vaccine will lose its emergency use authorization. This is what Secretary Kennedy has been saying for years. And that's why he says that they have to beat down ivermectin and hydroxychloroquine and anything else that worked against COVID. But the monoclonals were even more effective than those two medicines. So they had to come after me and they had to shut me up because I was out there beating the drum about this great medicine, which, by the way, they indicted me in April of 2022. Very quickly thereafter, all the monoclonals went away. You can't get them anymore. They're not available. Despite the fact that they cured everybody, they were the most amazing thing I've ever seen in my life, in my entire career in medicine. Absolutely amazing, miraculous, and that's not hyperbole, that's the truth. And there's data to support this, but they're not available anymore. So even if you have COVID and you're on death's door, you cannot get these drugs anymore, which is just unconscionable and crazy, but it's the truth. You can't get them anymore. So they took the EUAs away from that, but the vaccine is still available.
0: Well, of course. Yeah.
1: Right.
0: I think, when you went on the Fox News to talk about this, I think they're embarrassed. I think that they're afraid of this setting some kind of a precedent and opening the door for a lot more lawsuits against the government for covering up this treatment. Didn't in our last conversation, didn't you say President Trump himself employed monoclonal antibodies to clear himself of it? I don't know if he was ever sick with it.
1: Oh yeah, he got COVID in October of 2021, and he was one of the 2020, and he was one of the first people to get monoclonal antibodies in the United States. He was treated at Bethesda Naval Medical Center in Maryland with monoclonal antibodies, and yes, he was one of the first people to get it. Exactly right. And you know, I think if he knew about what was going on with my case, he would dismiss the charges immediately, because this is such obviously weaponization. I mean, even the AMA wrote in the American Medical Association wrote an amicus brief, a friend of the court brief, to the court saying that, you know, Dr. Elfenbein didn't break these rules and blah, blah, blah. And what's remarkable, absolutely astounding about that is the AMA writes the rules. The AMA writes the rules that the government says I'm breaking. And the people who wrote the rules said I didn't break the rules. I mean, you can't make this stuff up. It's fact is stranger than fiction. It's just mind boggling, but it's where I find myself, and I got to go through this a second time.
0: Is it the same court and the same judge?
1: Well, so it was supposed to be the same judge, and the guy who wrote this 93-page opinion, Chief Judge of Maryland, James Bredar, and I don't know, 4 or 5 months ago, we get a one-line email from him saying, I am recusing myself from your case. No explanation, just I am recusing myself, which seems incredibly fishy to me. But, you know, I don't know the man. I don't know why he did that, but he did. So now we have some new judge in the second criminal trial, which, again, is just...
0: Go on.
1: No, go ahead, please.
0: Well, it looks like this is a big game of CYA. I think some backsides that we don't know about are being exposed because of this. And there are a lot of people that are going to be put on the hot seat if you prevail, and I predict you will. Because I mean, the first judge says, no, you guys didn't prove your case. Okay, case dismissed. Get out of here. And then they come back and file it again. To me, that's just wrong. I'm sorry.
1: He not only said they didn't prove the case, he basically said they had no evidence. And in fact, he said the evidence supported me. Like, everything that we put up there was, you know, we had an expert coder come in and say the coding was accurate, and the guy wasn't some schlub. He was the former president of the American Association of Professional Coders. He came in and said that the coding was accurate. Again, I think this whole coding thing is nonsense, because they never even had a coder. They never even brought an expert in. Look, I'm not an attorney, but for God's sakes, you know, if you want to prove your case, you'd at least bring someone who knows what they're talking about in to say, yes, this person is guilty of this crime because he did this, this, and this. They couldn't even do that. They can't elucidate what it is that I did wrong, supposedly. And you know, the governor of Maryland, Larry Hogan at the time, came to me in one of my clinics one day, and he personally handed me a citation for all the good work that I did, and said, for all your bravery and your hard work during COVID, you know, the people of Maryland are grateful. He personally came and gave me that. The state legislature, which is predominantly Democrat, I'm a Republican. I ran for state Senate, nearly unseated a 30-year incumbent Democrat. You know, the legislature of Maryland is predominantly Democrat. They voted to give me a citation. And the Medical Association of the state of Maryland named me its person of the year even after I got indicted. But the federal government, you know, to thank me for all the hard work and the dedication that I did during COVID, indicted me and ruined my life. And my wife's life, she's a pediatric oncologist. She treats children with cancer. And we have 4 children, all of whom are under the age of 18. You know, they ruin their lives too. And nobody seems, you know, the government just doesn't care. They just don't care. It's mind-boggling. But, like, again, they can do this to the president of the United States. They can be weaponized against him. They can do it to me. They can do it to anybody. And they have no qualms about doing it. It's very frightening. And it's the most un-American thing imaginable when your own government is weaponized against you like that.
0: Yeah, what's next? Behavior in the courtroom as depicted in I can't call his name, the scary guy. He did he played the main bad guy in The Conqueror Worm. Vincent Price. Yeah, the justice carried right out in the courtroom. He just shoots the girl right there, you know?
1: Mm-hmm.
0: I mean, it really, folks, is that where we're headed? You heard what the doctor said. Goes into court. The judge goes, you guys haven't proved anything. You know, case dismissed. But they can't take no for an answer. So the feds come back and hit him again. You know,
1: I'll tell you, John, the first day of trial, their only expert that they called wasn't even a coding expert. As I said, he was an expert in Medicare, whatever that means. I don't really know, but he got up there and he was so awful and didn't know anything about anything on cross-examination. And it wasn't because my lawyers were using trickery or anything. It was because he didn't know anything about anything. Literally, the judge actually dismissed him, asked him to leave the courtroom, dismissed the jury. This is day one of the trial, by the way, and the first witness the government called. Offers off to the bench, starts wagging his finger at the government and says, what the hell are you doing? He raises his voice. What the hell are you doing? Where is the crime? And the government says, you'll see. He said, you built your entire case around this guy that doesn't know anything about anything. Where's the crime? And the government was, judge, there's more to come. You'll see. And he's like, I'm about ready to dismiss this case right now. And I'm just sitting there praying, you know, please dismiss this case. Because for the last 2.5 years since I had gotten indicted, I'm thinking, what possibly can they come after me for? Like, there's nothing there. We did everything above board. Like, these were all, you know, legitimate patients that were seen. Like, this wasn't made up. And again, if you go back to the whole question about, well, okay, it's a billing dispute. And by the way, if you break it down, okay, what this really is a billing dispute. At worst, over $250. They're looking at throwing me in jail for 50 years over a billing dispute over $250. I mean, it's mind-boggling, but that's how stupid this is. And thank God the judge is paying attention, because otherwise I'd be rotting in jail for the rest of my life. And I mean, it's insane. But I'm telling you that I haven't gone through this. I've met a lot of people who are in similar situations to mine. I'm not the only person that's going through something like this. Mine is particularly egregious, but there's a lot of people that have similar situations, and you know, it's awful. And you hear about this weaponization, and you know, you told me this 6 years ago, I would have laughed in your face and said this doesn't happen, but I'm living proof that it does, and it happens more often than people think. It's really frightening. It's really, really frightening. They have all the power in the world,
0: and for this judge to recuse himself so he won't be sitting in on the second trial. That tells me something. I'm pretty sure everybody in the audience knows what it is I'm thinking, but I'm just going to go ahead and say it. I think somebody leaned on him really hard. Somebody's got a point to prove. I wonder what it is. Just don't stand up to the government, even if they're wrong. Is that the message here? I mean, that may be a naive thing to say, but what else can it be? They should have just... tuck their tails between their legs. You lost the case. Get out. Get out of my courtroom. You know?
1: Yeah. And you know, with again, going back to this whole thing, if you really believe their line of, you know, that we were coding improperly, what would you do if, you know, you think someone was charging you too much? You pick up the phone and you call them, right? If you're at the grocery store or the CVS or something, and they double charge you for something, or you think they double charge you for something, you don't call the federal government. You ask to speak to the person, the manager, or you speak to the checkout person and say, hey, I think there's a mistake here. They never did that. They had all the opportunity in the world. They could have called me. They could have emailed me. They could have faxed me. They could have sent somebody to the office. They didn't do any of those things. They just came at me with an indictment that they hadn't done any investigation on. So there has to be other motivation for it. I mean, there's no question. It has to be political. And again, the fact that they can do this and that they can get away with this and there's no repercussions for them is disgusting and despicable. And, you know, look, they had the Epstein files for 4 years, the Biden Department of Justice. They didn't go after a single human being. They didn't make any of that public. They had people raping children, murdering children. They didn't go after any of them. They used all their resources to come after me. They had billions of dollars in fraudulent billings with the smearing center and these other things going on. They didn't go after any of those people. Like, it's just, it has to be more to it than what they're saying. Like, it doesn't make any sense otherwise. Their whole line of reasoning just doesn't make any sense unless you look at it through the lens of weaponization.
0: When does the next party start?
1: It was supposed to be in August, but it just got moved to January.
0: January. Yeah, I think you said that last time we spoke. All right. Now, what kind of, I don't mean to be indelicate here, but what kind of dough is this costing you just to defend yourself? Bad.
1: Oh, I mean, millions of dollars, of which, by the way, I didn't have. You know, like the government seems to think that you, you know, when they come after you, that you're like Tony Soprano and you have money in your, hidden in your, you know, ceiling piles. I mean, I drive a Hyundai. My wife drives a beat up Subaru. You know, we have four kids and one of them's in college. Like, we don't live high on the hog. Like, you know, I mean, my attorneys have been incredibly gracious and they basically have said, we know you're innocent. You didn't do anything wrong. This is, you know, bogus, case here. So pay us what you can when you can. And they've allowed me to basically, I write them a check every single month. It's a lot of money to me, not a lot of money to them, but it's a lot of money to me. And I'll be doing that until the day I die. And a second trial is going to double what I owe them, more than double what I owe them. Because I can't afford them any more than, you know, for the second trial than I did for the first trial. But they've been very gracious, thank God, because a lot of lawyers wouldn't have done that. But, you know, it's incredible. It's life-altering. I mean, completely life-altering in so many different ways.
0: Yeah, it should be good for a few anxiety attacks, that's for sure. I mean, really.
1: Yeah, I mean, I didn't sleep for 3 years. I mean, the first good night's sleep I got was when I got acquitted. And I'll tell you something, I'm not proud of this, but the happiest day of my life should have been the birth of all my four kids or my marriage or anything. It's not. It's the day that I got acquitted by some stranger in a black robe. I mean, it's really pathetic and it's sad, but it's the truth. The happiest day of my life is the day that I got that acquittal. And I mean, that should not be the case. I'm a law-abiding citizen. I pay my taxes. I'm a good person. I volunteer. I do all kinds of things for my community. I mean, I was decorated during COVID. I was out there busting my butt during COVID because I thought it was the right thing to do, trying to save as many lives as I could. And I did. I saved thousands of lives and hundreds of millions of dollars to the system, by the way. Yeah. And despite all that, like, this is the thanks that you get. You get your life ruined.
0: Well, we're about out of time here, Doc. I want you to come back, all right? And stay in touch. We've got each other's numbers. You got 10 bucks, you got 100 bucks, you got 1,000 bucks, whatever you got. Go to dropthecase.com. Dropthecase.com and pitch in. We got to do something for the doctor, all right? Got to. This is The Art.
2: I'm Chris DeMeo. Vice President J.D. Vance has arrived in Switzerland for high-level peace talks with Iran.
3: He'll lead direct talks with Iran, and their goal, negotiate a long-term peace agreement that includes resolving key questions about the future of Iran's nuclear program. They only have about 60 days to reach a deal.
2: Fox's Chanley Painter. The U.S. delegation includes envoy Steve Witkoff and the president's son-in-law, Jared Kushner. A manhunt still underway for 22-year-old Oscar Sanchez Munoz, a suspect in a Missouri shooting spree that left one dead, and authorities say he's considered armed and dangerous.
4: The FBI says he's wanted for shooting at a car on June 11th in Kansas. They say he may be the one responsible for five more shootings on Tuesday, all just miles from Arrowhead Stadium in the Show Me State, where there are several World Cup matches.
2: Fox's Madison Scarpino. 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
7: Hi, Dr. Huber here with Marty. Marty and I were at the Cigar Festival 2026, and we're here listening to Sean Thompson's show. 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

0: I'll tell you what. This program has just flown by tonight. Delighted to welcome back to the program from the 15th, just, I guess, last Monday, Joe Weil and Mike Yeagley. Joe Weil, CEO of Unplugged, a privacy-focused technology company developing alternatives to the modern smartphone ecosystem. Before leading Unplugged, Joe worked on special projects within Apple services, giving him firsthand experience with the data-driven business models that power much of today's technology industry. His work now focuses on digital privacy, reducing data harvesting, and helping individuals regain control over their personal information and communications. Mike Yeagley is a national security consultant, founder of Cohort ID, Cohort.ID, where he advises defense, intelligence, and law enforcement organizations on surveillance and privacy and operational security. His work has exposed how commercially available smartphone data can reveal sensitive military activities, personal movements, and behavioral patterns without the need for hacking or classified intelligence tools. Today, he works at the intersection of national security, technology, privacy, and public policy. Without further ado, they are, in fact, a dynamic duo, Joe Weil and Mike Yeagley. Welcome back, fellas. Great to have you on tonight. Thanks for coming.
1: Thanks, John.
0: All right. Joe, when people hear the word whistleblower, they picture somebody risking everything to expose something important, right? So what was the moment you realized you could no longer simply work inside the system and had to begin speaking publicly about what you were seeing?
1: Well, for me, you know, Mike and I were in different zones. While he was in the military end of this, I was in the big tech end of it. And for me, the big shift came really during COVID. It built up over time, but during COVID, things really kind of jumped the shark in big tech. And what I saw was the convergence of a giant system designed on surveillance for advertising monetization crash right into the fact that that same system was how we got our news and information. And I experienced in real time a major big tech company. I was at Apple. I was in, you know, the sort of upper spots at Apple. And I experienced in real time the ideas of that COVID couldn't come from a lab became a major company theme. And I'll just say it entered into, surprisingly, became a top-down message. We have to prevent people from knowing that COVID came from a lab. Or, you know, that's a conspiracy theory. We need to keep that off the airwaves, basically. And that was really the beginning of a major shift. That era in big tech was unlike anything. It's hard to explain what it was like to someone who wasn't in it. But I really experienced what I can describe as like the merging of early 70s Maoist revolutionary Bay Area thinking with the biggest companies in the history of humanity. And that's when I realized, specifically when Apple took Parler off the internet and deprived, you know, the world of the most popular news app at the time, because it was saying things that the establishment didn't like. That's when I knew it was time to take a different direction.
0: All right.

0: That makes perfect sense. Now, that was Mike speaking, right?
1: That was Joe, actually.
0: That was Joe. Okay, Mike. Sorry. My ears are going numb. Mike, sound off with anything you got. I mean, it's the same problem. They're all over us. In fact, just the other night, this, I don't know how much this features in your world, but the other night, last night, our X feed, this account has been deleted, along with all of our content. Then 2 hours later, it came back. I'm not comfortable with all this surveillance and all this tracking, all this nonsense. I just wonder, what is the antidote to this? Or even if there is one, can we actually deploy it without major government blowback of one kind or another?
2: Yeah, thanks for having me back again. I think that we have to understand, people have to understand that this is a systems architecture that can make that can adjudicate decisions like this based upon a systems of systems approach. I don't think people should view themselves as paranoid. You're outnumbered. You're outcapitalized. That's what the U.S. military found out 10 years ago. But it's fixable. We don't have to vanish. We just have to stop being easy targets in the data set. And that's, the message that I deliver to the military community is being a little ambiguous provides maneuverability for the operator. For the citizen, for the people listening to your show, it's about freedom.
0: Yeah, you know, we named the show tonight Wabi Sabi, which is finding the beauty in otherwise ugly or unpleasant things. I mean, it's a beautiful totalitarian system. It really is. I just wonder if there is, and this may sound like somebody really new would ask a question like this, but I really wonder if there's any stopping it. Because there's going to have to be some voluntary action among people who have some sort of minor or major fit of conscience when they realize that you're dealing with human beings here. You're not dealing with ones and zeros. These are actual humans that, you know, they feel and they sense and then they can absorb blowback, only so much of it. But I mean, you're damaging them with this. I mean, where's the conscience? Where are the ethics where this is concerned? Or are those all out the window?
1: This is purely driven by financial incentive, all of this. So the system that Mike's describing that we're operating inside of is constructed to make money. What happens specifically, you know, you asked the question, is there an alternative? Can we get out of it? We really can. I think what happens sometimes in a situation like this is we just moved onto smartphones and the app ecosystem very quickly, and it feels like it's been this way forever, but it really hasn't. This has actually only been about 15 years. It not even quite that. The real shift towards everyone being digitized all the time happened as a result of the convergence of a few things. It was smartphones with app stores and 4G, fast internet, created the app experiences that we're used to now, in which things load instantly, you can watch video, listen to audio streaming. Before that, it was a lot clunkier, and the amount of time we spent on smartphones and in apps was much, much, much lower. But it really changed when the speeds of data got higher. In roughly the 2011 to 2014 window, that's when 4G swept over the world, and that's when this app economy really exploded. Up until then, TV was still the dominant advertising medium. Now, once apps took over, they basically took the place of TV with enormous momentum and ended up getting much larger than TV had ever been in its peak, in terms of its role in the overall national economy. So when we think of this feeling of, man, we're trapped, we can't get out of this, that's, I think, what these companies want us to feel. They want the feeling of inevitability. But this is actually all very recent. And the main thing I think we need to understand is it's all fueled by us. the input to this machine is two things. Our money, we buy things from them. We buy their phones, we buy their products, we buy their subscriptions, and it's fueled by our data. That is the big dog that isn't barking, is our data is subsidizing all of us. And as Mike said, we can make decisions that progressively minimize how we fund the machine with our data. So I actually think we should feel very encouraged and very empowered because we're controlling this whole thing. You know, I was inside of this. These companies are responding to the incentives from us. We're actually calling the shots, even though it doesn't feel that way. All of this is driven around the goal of selling us stuff. That's it. We're sort of imprisoned by conveniences that we prefer. And we get to really have a big say in whether that's going to continue or not.
0: All right, then. What practical steps can anybody and everybody that's with us on the program tonight out there on the receiving end of the transmission, what steps can they take or even begin to take to separate from the machine?
1: Well, it's one step at a time. And I think that one of the key things here, and Mike is an expert in this one issue, which is the biggest enemy of progress are silver bullet fantasies, right? So the key thing is making progress and taking legitimate steps and understanding, you know, can you completely remove yourself from all of it? I don't think that's a reasonable or really smart way to think about the goal, but there's real steps you can take. You know, we make a product. Other companies like us make products that offer an alternative to the giant big tech machine. You know, that's from buying, in our case, buying a phone with an operating system attached. But there's other steps, even if you're not ready to buy a phone, right? It's where are your photos stored? That's a big one. Our photos, you think, oh, I'm just storing my photos on Google Photos. You know, it's free. It's a good service. I get it. It's a sticky service. The value of your photos is unimaginable in a world of AI. Every picture contains an unlimited encyclopedia of you, the people you care about, what your interests are, what your style is, all of it. So a lot of the decisions we're making, we don't realize. So to answer your question, picking different services is one of the biggest things we can do so that our data is not fueling it. So again, photo storage, messaging apps we're using, this is a big one. A lot of messaging apps are end-to-end encrypted. And when you hear someone claiming and boasting about end-to-end encryption, you should really hear the dog that isn't barking, which is the metadata is for sale. Who's talking to who, for how long, how often, are they sharing media? That's all the information they need. They don't need the actual content of conversation. So from my perspective, again, there's the hardware you buy. What company are you supporting with the hardware you buy? Then there's also the services you're picking. Photo storage, messaging, et cetera. This is a really, really big one. Listen, I get it. Like, I'm much more outside of the grid than other people. And I also find, like, I still use some Google products occasionally. I use Google Messages. It's very convenient for me. There's downsides to that. So I think the trick is for everyone is to find what's the right mix at a given moment to trade convenience for freedom. And I think we've made these choices way too unconsciously for a while. And that's what's created this sort of overwhelming tide. So think of it like this. Each of us is like a pie chart, and the pie chart is slices of pie. Each represent portions of your data. Your photos, a big chunk. Your chats and communication, another big chunk. How you consume music, movies, TV, another big chunk. These all fit together, but I think we need to remember what the actual incentive behind all of it is. It's advertising. They're all really advertising companies. We think of Amazon as a store. It's not. Amazon's an advertising company. The fastest growing revenue segment at Amazon is advertising. It is the highest margin revenue segment in all of these big tech companies. So as we pick services that aren't subsidized by advertising, what that means is we're sort of stepping outside of the machine. And that's where the change happens, because it's both the products we're buying in terms of phones, services we're paying for, could be Apple Music or Spotify, and then all the stuff that we think is free but isn't. Those together make up the pie chart of your footprint with all this stuff. And again, it's time, I think, for all of us to make new choices here. So we represent a whole new perspective on this. It's a phone not made by a big tech company that's funding this crazy dystopia. And the same applies, you know, check out services like NT Photos, E-N-T-E Photos. It's a great alternative to Google Photos, open source, not designed on advertising. Check out communication apps like Signal. Now, some will hear that and say, well, the NSA has got a backdoor in a Signal. We can say that about anything. But when you compare that to a product like WhatsApp, it's night and day. So again, it's a product-by-product choice, making picks that aren't reliant on being funded by our information.
0: 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Those things are up to a terabyte of storage on an SD card. This is incredible. What's the money on these?
1: They retail at $989. So it is a competitive price, higher end phone, but it is designed on a totally different business model. So we receive zero residual value when you buy the phone. Now, I don't think people realize this, that you know, most Americans use iPhones, a huge portion of Americans use iPhones, and iPhones and, of course, Androids are subsidized by Google. So in the case of Apple, Apple receives, it has been said in the news, north of $40 billion a year to host. Yeah, to host. Yeah, but here's what it is. Listen to what they do in exchange for that. Just to make Google the default search engine on iPhone, meaning no engineering work is done. It just means that Google's the default search engine. That, so if they're paying $40 billion, think about how much it's worth. What that means is, if you sort of, you know, back in the math, that means the average American iPhone is subsidized potentially by hundreds of dollars a year, meaning you buy an iPhone, and every year there's hundreds of dollars of value going to Apple for your usage of it. Your future usage is sort of rebating your phone. We don't do that. We literally have zero awareness or upside of usage of the phone. We even have features that, damn, try to help you not use the phone, right? So we have no benefit financially from usage of the device. You described a number of features that are super unique. The phone basically is a cybersecurity system in your pocket. Rather than putting the cyber power and cyber capabilities in the cloud, in which case you're doing it on someone else's computer, we bring it all to the phone itself. And it's a very different product. It runs like a normal phone. You use all the normal apps. But instead of optimizing for advertising surveillance, it's optimized for data privacy from the ground up.
0: That's pretty amazing. And so you have stock now. Somebody can go to the website and order right now if they wanted to, couldn't they?
1: Definitely. Yep. Yep. We're shipping out of California, and device will be your door in about a week.
0: Well, I got to tell you, it's I'm so happy that you did this. Let me ask you a question. I happened to come up with I don't know where it came from, but it came from Germany. And it was supposed to operate on an international SIM card. And this was weird because now, you know, you'll do an eSIM. So you don't even have the physical SIM anymore, depending on the phone you're using. Well, this was weird. It said this device is not registered on the network, or this device cannot be registered on the network, but it was working anyway. And it worked for a few days and then it quit working. So I theorized that they couldn't really see it on their system, but then something picked it up. Can you tell me what happened there with just those few scant details?
1: I'll give you an example. Our phone, we are not the only network that we're not running on, certified on, is Verizon. But our phone will work on Verizon for about a week, and then it'll lose signal. So the way this works is basically there are billions of phones hooked up to these networks, and there are systems that are checking the credentials of the modem that are connecting to the network. right? So every phone, one of the things we don't realize is, you know, we feel, it feels like we're driving the phone, right? Like I touch a button, I get a reaction. What's actually happening though is the phone is operating around the clock, tens, hundreds of thousands of times a day. It's reaching out through the network to a very intricate and exotic network of servers that make the phone do what it does. And in those calls, there are these footprints. And those footprints, or the signals, they have a description of the device that's sending them. So your device has a SIM number and what's called an IMEI, which is the unique identifier of the device. And that network has a library somewhere which says, these are the list of devices that are good to go here, and your phone wasn't on that list. So it'll actually technically work until the records are reconciled and it realizes, oh, we got someone hijacking here, and they turn the signal off.
0: Got it.
1: This is, yeah. So there's a lot of, you'd be shocked. The number of signals that are being read every second by a normal smartphone would blow your mind. It's hundreds and thousands.
0: Really? Yeah. Well, I never thought my mind was that easily blown, but I'm beginning to walk back on that a little bit. Well, I don't know, rubbing the genie out of the lamp. I'd love to send you this thing. Just take a look at this thing and tell me what it does. But that might not even be practical. But I've still got the phone. I can't do anything with it. But there it is. You know, weird. At least not in this country. Well,
1: shoot it over.
0: Okay, I'll do it. I want one of your phones, so you can write that on the wall. That's going to happen.
1: We can make that happen.
0: Okay. Are you gentlemen fathers by chance?
2: Indeed.
0: Got kids?
1: It's about time six. Yep.
0: Only six. Wow, fantastic. Well, it's Father's Day already in some parts of the world. It really is. Look, I want to thank you very much, both of you, for coming on tonight and spending time. I know it's a late hour and you got things to do, but I love your product. And just go to unplugged.com, folks. That's all you got to do. And check it all out. I mean, I think if you care about privacy, this is the way to go. I've been through, I don't know how many. I go all the way back to the cryptophone days back in, I don't know, 2012, 2014. That thing went away. But this looks like it's here to stay, so that's great. We'll be in touch, okay? And y'all take care out there and come back to us again soon, anytime you want.
1: Thanks, Sean. God bless.
0: God bless. Well, you know, Father's Day is a relatively modern holiday. It began in the United States, not ancient tradition, but early 20th century. Sonora Smart Dodd in Spokane, Washington, wanted to honor her father, William Jackson Smart, raised six children on his own after his wife died. Her celebration, oddly enough, June 19th, 1910. Well, unlike Mother's Day, Father's Day didn't spread quickly. It was sometimes mocked as an overly sentimental or commercial thing. It took decades to gain national acceptance, but 1916, Wilson spurred the idea. 1966, LBJ issued a proclamation. In 72, Richard Nixon made it a permanent U.S. holiday. From the Bridge of the Ark to all the fathers out there, happy Father's Day. Well done. The signal continues. God bless you, everyone, and good night.

0: It's true. If you want something to go away, quit buying it, quit feeding it. The flip side to that coin is, if you want something to grow, nourish it. People are getting tired of feeding the big tech monster, because what they get in return is shadow banning, overt banning, or suspension on social media. Big tech and its derivatives also try to financially soft kill. 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
6: Peace talks resuming. I'm Deborah Valentine, Fox News. U.S. officials in Switzerland to meet with Iranian, Pakistani, and Qatari officials today to discuss peace between the U.S. and Iran. Fox's Chanley Painter.
7: Vice President J.D. Vance arrived in Switzerland, where he'll lead direct talks with Iran. And their goal, negotiate a long-term peace agreement that includes resolving key questions about the future of Iran's nuclear program. They only have about 60 days to reach a deal. Pakistan and Qatar are participating as mediators. leaders. The potential talks come amid growing uncertainty surrounding the Strait of Hormuz. Tehran claims it is once again closing the vital waterway. They say it's in response to renewed Israeli strikes on Iran-backed Hezbollah in southern Lebanon. Iran argues the attacks violate the memo of understanding. Israel, though, says they were in retaliation for Hezbollah strikes that killed an Israeli soldier.
6: Israeli Prime Minister Benjamin Netanyahu says he will continue attacking Hezbollah as long as they continue to threaten Israel. A manhunt is ongoing for 22-year-old Oscar Sanchez Munoz, a suspect in a string of deadly Missouri shooting sprees.
8: The FBI says he's wanted for shooting at a car on June 11th in Kansas. They say he may be the one responsible for five more shootings on Tuesday, all just miles from Arrowhead Stadium in the Show Me State, where there are several World Cup matches. One person died in these shootings. One has serious injuries. All others are expected to be fine, including an Uber driver who was shot while taking fans to the World Cup match between Argentina and Algeria. Here's one of those fans who was inside of the car.
9: A car passes by super fast, and we hear these two boom, boom noises.
8: He says he called 911 and used baby wipes to hold on the driver's gunshot wounds.
6: Fox's Madison Scarpino, the FBI offering a $25,000 reward for his capture. 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
14: 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Making sense of the news. Good morning. It's Thursday, and it's time for O'Connor and Company. We've got a loaded hour here. In 30 minutes, Katie McFarland, former Deputy National Security Advisor. And then we'll speak with Daniel Turner, Power of the Future, about one of the most burning topics across this country that has nothing to do with Democrats and Republicans or Trump or Hakeem Jeffries or Nancy Pelosi or anything. It's about data centers. It's about your backyard. And a lot of you don't want them in your backyard, but a lot of you also love the tax revenue and the jobs and the technology that data centers bring. But maybe they can do it somewhere else. And why do they keep putting them under the table deals, right, where the approvals are done in the dark of night without any transparencies? If they're so good, why are they always sort of in a backhanded way getting pushed through by your county supervisors? We'll get into all of that with Daniel Turner. And also, we want to hear from you about whether you're engaged in a fight over data centers right now and where you stand. In fact, I'll give you the phone number right now, 855-784-4255, 855-784-4255. All right, so the president is now, is he on his way? No, he's going to Sweden now. He's going to Geneva, I think, and then he'll be flying back to the U.S. He's been in Paris for the G7 negotiations, or France, or somewhere. It's all the same. Everywhere in France is Paris, I think. And everyone's talking about the Iran Memorandum of Understanding. That topic dominated the thing. But there was a lot of other stuff going on. In fact, here's one moment that President Trump had that is having a lot of people talking.
15: Country, how we can make our relationship even better.
16: We love it. Thank you, my friend. See, when you're that rich, you can speak that lowly. I was just wondering, can anybody hear that? But when you're so rich, you have such confidence, and you don't have to do any strain to the voice. He's great.
14: When you're a sheik and you're sitting on a giant pile of oil and gold, you can speak low. He also said of the president of Egypt that they met in a hotel room and fell madly in love. Yes, he's appealing to a new demographic of Republican voter. He also, by the way, along those same lines, said of the prime minister of India that he is a beautiful, beautiful, attractive man. A lot going on there. It's complicated. Charlie Spearing of the Daily Mail has been following all of this. But yeah, Charlie, you're probably also just focused on that memorandum of understanding. But what's with the bro love, this love fest the president seems to have with every world leader?
17: Well, Larry, it's interesting because you could see the president's very anxious to sort of present a new Middle East. And what better way to do that than to lavish praise on every single person who's going to help him try to control Iran after this deal has been signed. So he's really kind of focused on this idea that the Middle East has been changed forever. It's optimistic, and that's why he's sort of spreading the love as much as he can to get everybody in the region on board.
14: Is there a sense of what world leaders think about this memorandum of understanding and how things are going to unfold here. The president reiterated over and over again that Iran gets nothing other than being able to sell oil right now, still within the confines of certain sanctions, I believe, that are in place, but they can sell oil. But everything else that's in this memorandum of understanding only gets triggered if they, in fact, hit the benchmarks that are still to be negotiated. Is there a sense from world leaders that you could pick up on their public statements that they're on board with this plan?
17: Yeah, I think you saw in Europe, especially President Macron just seemed giddy by the fact that Trump was ending the war and, you know, inviting him to Versailles, where Trump actually signed the deal.
14: Yeah, in Versailles. Versailles got a great track record for peace deals, doesn't it? Although, let me just say, the fact that Macron and France think this is great.
17: Just behaved.
14: Yeah, that's not a ringing endorsement. Hey, everyone, Macron thinks it's a good deal. Yikes.
17: Yeah. Yeah. But it's very clear that Trump wanted it signed because he could sense a growing swell of opposition back home.
14: Yeah.
17: He's currently on a flight back to the United States and he's going to be at the White House this morning to sort of deal with the aftermath. But the deal is signed. The war is at a tentative end. So now he has to deal with the political realities back home.
14: What about Israel? Has there been any public statement from Prime Minister Netanyahu or anybody with real power? I know that there have been a lot of voices out of Israel who have been complaining about this, but has there been any official statement at all?
17: I have not seen anything, public video remarks from Netanyahu, just reports from, Israeli officials and news sources that he's obviously very unhappy with the deal. It's not what he wanted the conclusion of the war to look like. And look, you're going to hear President Trump say, well, I'm giving Iran a chance to be a good partner, to change their ways, right? And he's really focused on, during the press conference yesterday, he believes he took out Soleimani, he took out the radical leaderships of Iran, and he's really giving these new people, obviously echoing the old regime, he's giving the new regime a new chance, a chance to do things differently. And I think he's really eager to get on board and make this deal, knowing that he still holds all the cards, that he can easily turn around and start launching bombs again. Well, yeah, he can do that, but it will affect his approval ratings in the United States. So, this is one of the most unpopular wars that we've had in recent years. So I do think that he's kind of realizing the domestic political realities, but also willing to give Iran a chance before launching more bombs.
14: Well, and I can hear people guffawing back at the radios or their devices that they're picking this up on, saying, what do you mean give Iran a chance? They've been 47 years. They've shown us exactly who they are. Is there a sense between the people who are actually sitting at that negotiating table, from J.D. Vance to Jared Kushner to Steve Witkoff, that after clearing the table there of the leadership in the early rounds of these bombs, where they're no longer there, all those people are gone, there's a whole new round of leaders here. I'm hearing from some factions that they're more radical than the ones who were there before. I don't see any evidence of that. I don't see any evidence one way or the other. But are you picking up from public statements that from the people who have dealt with them face to face, that in some way there is a new approach from this new round of leaders?
17: Right. The Kushner team and the Steve Witkoff team would like this to be a business deal. They're very in tune with all of the interests in the Middle East. Yeah. And so, they are really focused on getting in. And you heard J.D. Vance talk about it, too. He's like, everyone in the Middle East is in support of this deal. And we have their personal engagement with this deal. And he said that's not necessarily true. Under the Obama deal, the Middle East leaders weren't even involved. And I think that Kushner and Witkoff have brought a lot of Middle Eastern leaders to the table on this who want to see this conflict end as well. They want to see Iran be a good actor in the region. And so I really think that having that investment gives this deal a little bit more of a shot.
14: Now, listen, I'm torn on this personally, Charlie. I'm willing to give this a shot as well, and I'm willing to see it play out. And I don't think that it's as much a disaster as as many believe. But I am struck by the fact that there are a lot of people, you know, like Eric Erickson and other conservatives who were never real big fans of the president at all. They wanted this thing to go forward with a full-on bombing campaign, and they would accept nothing else. And now they are vociferous in their admonitions of President Trump, but they're also lumping J.D. Vance into the mix. They're trying to draw some distinction between Vance being responsible versus Marco Rubio or any other Republican in the president's orbit. Are you picking up on suddenly these new factions and lines being drawn that within the conservative movement, they're seeing this as kind of a trigger point to be able to start getting into different camps for 2028?
17: Oh, absolutely. And is it a coincidence that this is happening right as J.D. Vance is going out on his book tour, speaking to every single media person possible about the deal, about the war,
14: yeah,
17: really trying to get everybody on board? He's kind of the face of it in many ways. But look, last night you had Marco Rubio, you know, walking up with the president to sign the deal. He was standing right there as the president signed it. He didn't lunge for the pen to try to take it out.
14: It is very interesting. You know, Ben Shapiro, Ben's a dear friend of mine. He was not a huge fan of the president. I think that's not a secret. And he went full force against J.D. Vance. And I can't believe J.D. Vance has done this. Like, wait a minute, why are you dragging Vance into this?
17: Well, they're both on it. They're both in on it, right? Marco Rubio was there when he signed it. J.D. Vance is also flying to Geneva to do another public signing. So, but they're part of the Trump administration. They're part of this from both ways, right? Maybe Vance was a little reluctant when the president decided to act, and maybe Rubio's a little reluctant to defend the deal now that it's been signed. But ultimately, I think they're all part of the Trump administration. I think you'll see Rubio on Margaret Brennan this weekend.
14: Absolutely. Charlie Spearing, Daily Mail, thank you. Yeah, if you're a Republican and you're...
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0: Listen, I do think the treaty that was signed in Versailles in 1783, that ended the American Revolution. That one had some legs. Although, England violated it in 1812, right? So, again, not a great track record. Treaty of Versailles in 1919 was supposed to end not just World War I, but it was to end all wars and all conflicts in Europe. And that had a good 28-year record. So, yeah, Versailles is not the best city for these things to be signed in. But luckily, this is not a peace treaty. This is a memorandum of understanding. It's basically a ceasefire on steroids. And we're going to get into more details on it with KT McFarland coming up in our next segment at 7:30 Eastern Time. So you're going to want to stay here for her words of wisdom. I do want to take a moment, though. You know what? When senators ever say point of personal privilege, they always say that. Point of personal, it means they want to talk about themselves. But this isn't about me. It's actually about you. But I do want to share something that's exciting in my life right now. I've mentioned it before, but I haven't spent enough time talking about it. For those of you who know me or have known me for many years now in Washington, D.C., you know that when I go on vacation, I go on a cruise. I do all the time. Sometimes I go on cruises for organizations that invite me along onto the cruise, and I give speeches while I'm there and stuff, and it's great, and I have a great time. But when Meredith and I and my mother and father-in-law, when we vacation together in the holidays, we go on cruises for our own personal time. We love going on cruises. I cruise all the time. I have been doing so for decades. And that's why I am so excited to tell you that I have a radio cruise now that's available for you so you can cruise with me. You want to go to LarryCruise.com. 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For years, my friend Chris Plant, who does the 9 to noon Eastern show on WMAL and nationwide, he's had a cruise that I've been so jealous of, that listeners can jump on board and go cruise with him and his best gal, and they have a great time. And I always, you know, we go out to dinner, and he tells me great stories about what happens on those cruises. Well, it's my turn, damn it. I'm excited to be able to invite you to come on a cruise with me. And by the way, it's not just me. You'll be joining me. You'll be joining Kurt Schlichter of Town Hall, my colleague at Town Hall. You know Kurt. We're best friends, and we're going to have a blast on this cruise. Also, Michael Gallagher. Also, the great Scott Jennings, who you see all the time just blowing it up on CNN. Jennifer Horn from KRLA in Los Angeles. We're all going to be on this Gulf of America cruise. It's this November. It's a week after the midterms. So we're going to be celebrating the miraculous Republican victory against all odds, or we're going to be drowning our sorrows on the Conga line, imagining what it's going to be like with Hakeem Jeffries holding the speaker's gavel. Either way, let's drink, right? We're going to be in the Caribbean. It's going to be a blast, and every single day we have events planned for you. On stage, Q&As, speeches, one-on-one interviews, photo ops, hanging out on the Lido deck. It's going to be a blast. But the reason I bring it up today, and I want to remind you about going to LarryCruise.com, is that we're running out of time to book the cabins. Now, I've been told by the agency that handles this that we've only got a couple of weeks left, and then we've got to shut off the bookings. So if you've been thinking about doing something like this, again, it's mid-November. It's right after the midterm elections. It's right before Thanksgiving. It's 1 week in the Caribbean, the Gulf of America cruise. Go to LarryCruise.com, and, well, I'll see you on the seven seas. We're going to have a great time, and I want to meet you. I want to hang out with you, and I want to have a blast. You'll meet Meredith. You'll meet my friends who are coming with us, Tommy and Sarah, my mother and father-in-law. It's going to be a whole O'Connor fest. So come to LarryCruise.com. It's LarryCruise.com. News item yesterday that really caught my eye. The New York Post is reporting that Jeff Bezos, in a private conversation with Donald Trump, said that the worst investment he's ever made in his entire life was purchasing the Washington Post. We could have told him that. We did tell him that, I think, when he purchased the Washington Post. Yeah, Amazon founder Jeff Bezos called the Washington Post his worst investment in a conversation with President Trump months before gutting the newsroom, according to a new book by the New York Times journalist Jonathan Swan and Maggie Haberman. The people there are terrible, Bezos told Trump over dinner in December. They don't listen. My other companies, they listen. Well, yeah, they're journalists, Jeff. They're smarter than you. They know better. Jeff Bezos purchased the Washington Post because he figured it was cheaper than buying a bunch of lobbyists, right? Hey, I've got influence now. I've got the Washington Post editorial page. And then they said, hey, you know, I'd like you to write an editorial about this. And the Washington Post said, screw you. We're the Washington Post. We can do whatever we want. And that didn't last long. It lasted too long, but I love that Jeff Bezos has now figured out it.
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6: News, and I'm Chris DeMeo. Vice President J.D. Vance has arrived in Switzerland for high-level peace talks with Iran.
7: He'll lead direct talks with Iran, and their goal, negotiate a long-term peace agreement that includes resolving key questions about the future of Iran's nuclear program. They only have about 60 days to reach a deal.
6: Fox's Chanley Painter. The U.S. delegation includes the vice president, envoy Steve Witkoff, and the president's son-in-law, Jared Kushner. Thousands of fans of the Carolina Hurricanes celebrating the team's Stanley Cup championship with a victory parade Saturday in Raleigh. The Hurricanes defeated the Vegas Golden Knights in six games to capture their second Stanley Cup. 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
9: President Trump has triggered a $200 billion tech disruption, and Wall Street is asleep at the switch. 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

0: Are they a blight on your community? And are they driving up your energy costs? All of those things could be true. Or are you in favor of the advancement of technologies, AI, and all of the things that we need these data centers for? And you like the tax revenue that they bring to the table. See, it's a complicated issue. Coming up in just about 10 minutes, we'll speak with Daniel Turner. He's with Power the Future. Talk about the data center battle happening in Northern Virginia, but I know it's happening where you live. And I want to hear from you as the morning develops coming up at 8 o'clock. We'll take nothing but your calls, 855-784-4255. Where do you stand on the data centers? That's coming up in a moment. Right now, though, we're joined by K2 McFarland. She, of course, former Deputy National Security Advisor under President Trump and someone in the foreign policy and national security realm going all the way back to Henry Kissinger. Peace in our time, K.T. McFarland. A lot of people are pointing to the Kissinger-Nixon era, Vietnam, Cambodia, and saying, yeah, this sounds familiar, what we're seeing right now in Versailles, of all places. What is your immediate response to what we've now learned is in this memorandum of understanding?
1: I think it's a good deal, and I know I'm not popular when I say that, but this is not Obama's deal. Obama allowed Iran to get nukes, kept its military, its strong economy, kept its proxies, and stayed in power. What has Trump done? He crashed their economy. It's going to take him $1 trillion to rebuild after the military strikes. They don't have a military left. They're not going to get nukes. But on the other hand, he's given them a way out. It's not regime change. I mean, I know it's just not satisfying, right?
0: Yeah.
1: We would like all of the IRGC and the mullahs lined up against the wall, charged with war crimes, and shot. But what happens then? Who governs this country? There is no, loyal opposition ready to take over the reins. So we've seen with Afghanistan and Vietnam and Iraq, if you kill the leaders and you try to choose new ones, it doesn't work. You end up having to occupy those countries and fight the war. But on the other hand, if you're an Obama and you topple dictators throughout the Middle East and you walk away, then what happens? Chaos, civil war, terrorism. So I think Trump has done a very good deal, and he's got a prospect for the future. Everyone says, these guys are bad. You can't trust them. Of course you can't trust them. This is not a bit of trust.
0: Mm-hmm.
1: But on the other hand, what comes next? Who governs this country? I think a slow rolling coup would be terrific, but how do you get there? And then the other thing that is so different about this deal is two things. One, you've got the Gulf Arab allies there. You've got a huge number of neighbors who are going to help us enforce this deal. And at the same time, we've got the armada that stays there. So, Iran steps out of line and boom! They're done. They get reattacked. And then at the same time, I think it's a political win for President Trump because oil prices and gas prices are going to come tumbling down. He'll win in November.
0: Well, so let's pick that up because you left that for the last, but many cynics are looking and saying that shouldn't be last on the list. That's actually the dominant factor here. The president's remarks dwelled on the fact that the blockade of the Strait of Hormuz ended up affecting the global economy, that it was he was between a rock and a hard place, and this had to be done. If the president weren't facing a midterm election, if there were polls that showed that this engagement with Iran was very popular with the American people, do you think he would have signed on to this deal?
1: I don't know. Woulda, shoulda, coulda. I think this is the best deal he could get under the circumstances. And he can turn right around and resume all of the punishments of Iran, economic, military, et cetera. And after the election, his hands are untied.
0: Mm-hmm.
1: Then, Iran gets one hair out of place and boom.
0: Yes, I mean, I know it's impossible to say, and it is a woulda, coulda, shoulda, but I'm torn on this. The fact that the American people were not in favor of this and did not, that needle did not move much at all from day one to where we are now. I want a leader, an American leader, to do what's best for our national security interests and the interests of our allies. But at the same time, if the American people don't favor it, he needs to take that into account. So it's not necessarily, K.T. McFarland, a bad thing if the president said, listen, I would prefer going in this direction, but the American people don't have a stomach for it. They don't support it. So I'm going to listen to them, and I'm going to go in a different direction.
1: Except in this case, he's gotten everything. right? He's going to

0: deal with the American people. He's going to give them low energy prices, low gasoline prices. Our economy will soar. I mean, just look what happened in the stock market in the last 12, 24 hours. Mm-hmm. And at the same time, Iran doesn't get nukes. You know, Iran is not getting nukes.
1: Iran doesn't get nukes, but they do get a lot of money, and they get a lot of money that many people say they will be able to then turn around into more financing for Hamas and Hezbollah. How do we ensure that doesn't happen?
0: Aha. This is what nobody is paying any attention to. We know where their money is moving now because of brilliant Secretary of the Treasury Scott Bessent, and because of stupid Iran, which attacked all those Gulf Arab countries, you know, blew up luxury hotels in Dubai, then all of a sudden the Gulf Arab countries, which normally in any conflict for 1,000 years have sat on the sidelines and not chosen sides, they chose sides. And they went to the Treasury Department and said, here, you want to look at our books? Do you want to see where Iran's offshore money is kept? Do you want to see what's happening to the cryptocurrency traffic Iran is doing? We now know. So if Iran says, oh, I'm going to use all that money to build hospitals, but they really are sending it to Hezbollah, we'll see it. And then what can we do? We resume the punishments that are just, as President Trump said, in a couple of hours, you could destroy Kargil. You could do an awful lot of damage if Iran isn't behaving.
1: How much do you think is reliant upon Steve Witkoff and Jared Kushner and to some extent J.D. Vance's assessment of the people they're sitting across the table from? You know, how much of this is based on their belief that, yeah, you know what, there is fresh blood here. They had to get fresh blood because the old guys all got killed. And they believe that these people are sincere in wanting a new direction for Iran. Do you believe that that's in play here?
0: Yes and no. Yes, in the sense of we now have somebody we can work with, or we at least have the chance of working with. The IRGC guys, no, they'd rather just die and go down with it, even though they know that they could never defeat the United States. But on the other hand, trust but verify. You know, the great thing, I used to teach a class on nuclear weapons at MIT in the 70s, late 70s, and it was. And the thing you would teach is, okay, what are the country's capabilities and what are their intentions? Intentions can change overnight. Capabilities can't. And so what are Iran's military capabilities going forward? They can't change overnight. It's going to take them a decade to rebuild all this stuff, probably $1 trillion to rebuild. One thing that I do think is sort of a subtle undercurrent in all of this is the chaos. And we've seen the divisions in the Iranian leadership. Now, there are no good guys there. There are no moderates. There are no, you know, Jeffersonian Democrats in there. These guys are bad and badder, right? Crazy, crazier. But can we kind of foment an internal crisis of leadership in the country? Can we encourage the ones who are at least willing to do business with us and be pragmatic about this? Can we encourage that group over the mullahs and the IRGC forever, and they're willing to go to, you know, willing to be martyrs to do it. So time will tell. But what we have is a deal that we can work with, I think. I think it is making the whole region potentially safer. And the one example that nobody's pointed to in history is, I would say, World War One. What happened after World War One? We punished Germany. We had every right to do, but we condemned Germany to decades of poverty and humiliation and destroyed economies. And what did Germany do? It had Hitler. Mm-hmm. Came back again to refight World War One.
1: Yeah, and much of that was because of the weakness of the Allies there, who appeased and allowed that to fester and happen. It was a perfect storm. Hey, one more question on this, KT, and then I want to ask you about some developments in Russia and Ukraine. You know what? I've forgotten the one. Oh, I do. I remember now. The 60-day window for uranium. Is there any chance that they actually do reach some sort of deal in those 60 days? Because it makes a point in the memorandum of understanding that that can be extended. Mm-hmm. With me, so I expect this can to be kicked a bit, and this won't be a 60-day window to reach some sort of understanding. What do you think?
0: Yeah, but I mean, if it's 60 days, if it's 90 days, 180 days, you know, there's not much they can do in 180 days. And again, we can see what they're doing.
1: Yeah.
0: If they're trying to rebuild and you know, and the other thing, Larry, it's just funny that nobody remembers this, but years ago when we were talking about nuclear energy and what would you do with the spent fuel rods? They were highly radioactive, you know, in other words, enriched uranium.
1: Mm-hmm.
0: What would we ever do? Where would we ever put them? What an environmental disaster. One of the ideas was we would dig them deep underneath a mountain and we would store them underneath mountains and then they wouldn't, you know, they wouldn't be a danger. Well,
1: that's where this stuff is now.
0: Exactly. And the criticism of the time is, oh, you can't store them deep underneath mountains. That would be an environmental hazard. So I think the irony is we have stored them deep underneath mountains, and they've destroyed them before we even store them.
1: One other item, KT, because so much attention is on this, people are waking up now, if they've got the bandwidth, to the news that Moscow has been hit by the largest Ukrainian attack since the start of the war, and it was in the confines of the Moscow Metroplex. Mm-hmm. This was an oil refinery, it looks like. This comes just literally a day after Zelensky met with the G7, had meetings with them, went home, and now we've got this launch. Connect the dots here for us, because I think that seems to be a major development.
0: Yeah, I think that President Trump finishes with Iran. He turns to Cuba, potentially. Cuba's kind of all lined up, ready for change. We think they're not too far from being, you know, the communists are going to be pushed out of power in a new relationship with the United States. But also, as President Trump said in the press conference yesterday, Russia and Ukraine are tired. They both want peace. They just don't know how to get there. And I think what better person to help negotiate and leverage that peace agreement than President Trump?
1: KT McFarland, always a great conversation. And you are you're very bullish on this deal. So thank you for bringing that to the table. It's not something you hear everywhere.
0: I'm not going to be popular.
1: It's not a question of being popular. It's about being right. And influential. And I love hearing all of these voices and all these opinions. And I love letting our listeners reach their own conclusions. KT, always great. Thanks for talking to us.
0: Thank you.
1: Yeah, that's, you know, I'm hearing KT McFarland talk about what a great deal this is. And at the same time, I get Eric Erickson's newsletter and it says, an American surrender. This is shameful. But here's the problem. You read the first part of Eric's article. Barack Obama sent Iran $20 billion in cash. Donald Trump will send him $300 billion. Well, that's just wrong. We're not sending anything, let alone $300 billion. So if the entire premise of your argument against the deal is based on a falsehood like that, I'm sorry, Eric, I'm just going to stop reading. I suggest you do the same. Coming up in a moment, Daniel Turner, Power of the Future. We'll talk about those data centers, specifically in Virginia, but the larger question about them and electricity and how it's affecting your life, and we'll take your calls on it. First of all, I want to tell you about my friends at BestHotGrill.com, who make the amazing Solaire infrared gas.
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0: 855-784-4255. Do you support data centers? If you do, are you okay with them literally in your backyard? No. Right? 855-784-4255. Do you oppose data centers? If so, will you stop using smartphones and AI, which is linked to pretty much every smartphone and device that you use right now in your life? Are you going to go, you know, full Amish and just use, you know, a wood-burning stove? All right, it's not that bad, but it's kind of hard to move forward right now with basic devices without utilizing the data processing power that these data centers provide. And are you willing to just veto that for everyone on this planet? And for that matter, are you willing to let China take the lead in this brand new frontier of AI development and high-tech dominance? Because somebody's going to dominate the world with regard to this brand new AI frontier. Shouldn't it be the U.S.? And if it is going to be the U.S., then what are we going to do about the data centers? If you oppose them, how do we move forward? That's the challenge right now. And what is the policy that we should be embracing? How does it affect our energy costs? And why do politicians continue to approve these new data centers in sort of shady ways? Again, not always, but it seems like that's the rule, not the exception. All right, we're going to talk about this, and I want to hear from you. I want to hear about what this fight looks like where you live. 855-784-4255. I've got a pretty good handle on what it looks like here where I live in the greater Washington area, because Virginia is ground zero for it. Daniel Turner is the executive director of Power of the Future. And Daniel, this is the one and only topic anyone in Virginia is talking about these days.
1: It really is, and I think the problem with what we're doing in Virginia is where these data centers are going. Remember, these things can be built pretty much anywhere, and I understand construction companies want to build it where it's convenient for them, right? Northern Virginia has access to every major airport, the entire metropolitan area. They have access to huge water ports, right, from Baltimore or from Newport, so you can get goods pretty readily to the area. So if you're a construction company, plus not to mention the millions of workers who are nearby. So mm-hmm. if you're building one, it makes sense to build it there. But it doesn't make sense for the people. So I do think one of the problems with data center construction is that we don't have to build them in the best locations that are trampling on people's farms or in people's backyards. We can build them in places, you know, how about a lot of Appalachia, which used to have huge coal facilities and has been hollowed out by, you know, Obama's war on coal going back 20 years. We could build them in places like that and give those towns revitalization. So yeah. I think there are solutions.
0: The water is a big equation here, because I've always said, you know, God, we got a lot of desert between, you know, LA and Las Vegas. I've driven across it trying to get to Vegas in time for college football. But you got to have a good water source. Is that the key here?
1: You do need water for cooling, without a doubt. And if you go back to Appalachia, there's an awful lot of water there, right?
0: There is. So yeah, that's a good idea.
1: There are some solutions to this problem, but, you know, there's a lot of money involved. There's a lot of haste because people want to build these. The companies want to build them very quickly.
0: Yes.
1: And when you have that combination of expediency and wealth, sometimes the best decisions aren't made.
0: Well, and the thing is, you mentioned Northern Virginia. You're right. The county supervisors all seem, you know, in the dark of night, under shady circumstances, they changed zoning in a rural area that was protected or near a Civil War battlefield and cemetery. And it's like they're purposely trying to tick everybody off that lives there. If it's such a great idea, why do they have to do it in such a shady way?
1: Yeah, there is a lack of transparency happening at the county level and the commissioner level. But sadly, Virginia kind of is developing a reputation like this. We look at the same policies when it comes to transgender kids in schools or covering up sex offenses against transgender kids committed in school. We seem to have a lot of shady boards in Virginia these last couple of years. And this is, you know, unfortunately what happens when you don't get involved with the local election, right? We all talk about the running for president or running for Senate, these little tiny local elections need turnout. You'll have a different voice in your government if you turn out and vote for it.
0: Well said, Daniel Turner. What happens in your house always more important than in the White House. What about the energy? You're an energy expert. You're a show for big oil, as we know, Daniel Turner. What about the energy grid? Because it sure seems like everybody's energy costs are going up, and people say, yeah, because of the data centers. Hold on. Why should I be paying for that? Why should I be subsidizing that?
1: Yeah, I don't think that's actually accurate. Energy prices are going up because we are not producing as much electricity as we did for the last couple of years. It's after a while, I know it gets boring to go back and blame previous administrations, but during the Biden years, we did shut down nationally over 100 coal and natural gas plants.
0: Well, let me jump in. I totally get that, and you know I'm on board with that. If we increase supply, do we have a grid to be able to accommodate the increase of supply of electricity?
1: Absolutely. Yeah. And even enhancing the grid is easier than it is to put back online a coal plant or a natural gas plant. Or in a lot of cases, they were not just taken offline. They were scuttled, right? They were dismantled. They were bombed, right? They were bulldozed. Yeah. There's nothing left of them. So all when right. you remove an awful lot of baseload power from the grid, well, prices go up.
0: And windmills can't replace that, you're telling me. I'm shocked.
1: Never. Never.
0: Daniel Turner, Power of the Future, lovingly a show for big oil. Always great to talk to you, my friend. Thanks for joining us. 855.
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6: Set for the sit down. I'm Chris DeMeo, Fox News. Vice President Vance arriving in Switzerland early today for planned peace talks with Iran. He joins envoys Steve Witkoff and Jared Kushner, who are already there.
7: Vice President J.D. Vance arrived in Switzerland, where he'll lead direct talks with Iran, and their goal, negotiate a long-term peace agreement that includes resolving key questions about the future of Iran's nuclear program. They only have about 60 days to reach a deal. Pakistan and Qatar are participating as mediators. The potential talks come amid growing uncertainty surrounding the Strait of Hormuz. Tehran claims it is once again closing the vital waterway. They say it's in response to renewed Israeli strikes on Iran-backed Hezbollah in southern Lebanon. Iran argues the attacks violate the memo of understanding. Israel, though, says they were in retaliation for Hezbollah strikes that killed an Israeli soldier.
6: Fox's Chanley Painter.
8: One of the great things about these events is that there is this cultural exchange where we learn a little bit from them, and of course they learn a lot about what makes America so great. I'm so proud to have the World Cup here.
6: That's Vice President Vance talking to Fox before he left about the FIFA World Cup. He says the event's bringing the world together, and the tournament's going well so far for Team USA, which advanced to the knockout round after beating Australia. Next up is Turkey, which has already been eliminated. About 150,000 people packing downtown Raleigh, North Carolina Saturday for a parade to celebrate the Stanley Cup champion Carolina Hurricanes. The Hurricanes defeated the Golden Knights of Vegas to win their second Stanley Cup. Also, UK Prime Minister Keir Starmer reportedly set to resign on Monday. 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
10: 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The forecast was 85,000 new jobs. So this is twice as much. The trend that we're accelerating, economists have underestimated job growth now. Three straight months, as noted. 3 months average, widely considered a more reliable gauge.
9: 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The Answer.
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0: from Dallas, Texas, here's the Sage Brush, Mark Davis.
1: That's right, rolling through a Thursday. We've rolled through 2 hours already. Red hot talk show action. How's it working out for you? I'm having an incredible time. I always do. What can I tell you? Throw me a day full of issues, a head full of opinions, and a board full of calls, and I am one happy guy. Phone number is 888-971-SAGE, 888-971-7243. If you are just joining us, let me give you a little reset on where we are and what we're doing, and you can add whatever layers you like there at that phone number, or by getting a hold of me there on Twitter, on the X, at Mark Davis, M-A-R-K Davis. Appreciate that, whatever you choose to do. Appreciate you. I'm the morning host here at 6:60 a.m., The Answer in Dallas-Fort Worth. And heaven knows we've had a lot going on here in Texas. Before we're done here, I may share a thought or two about how our U.S. Senate race is going to go. Ken Paxton trounced John Cornyn in the May 26th runoff, and now he's the guy. And we're having a bit of, I'll take 60 seconds right now, and then we'll hop to your calls on virtually anything else you want to do. I'm having a bit of a challenge. If Cornyn had beaten Paxton, it would be the flip side of the coin that I'm looking at right now. No matter who won and no matter who lost, the losing side was going to be pretty inconsolable for a while. It's a bummer to lose a primary. You always want the kind of Republicans you want, not the kind of Republicans that everybody else wanted, and there's always a lot of back and forth about that. But once the primaries are over, it is time to unite. I'm sure you've run across this beta male stunted creature named James Tallarico. What is this guy? This guy makes Beto O'Rourke look like Clint Eastwood. So this is what we have in front of our faces. And yet I run across occasional Republicans, some of them I guess are named John Cornyn, who cannot be bothered to get on board and start rowing in the proper direction so that we can beat James Tallarico and return him to the obscurity that he so richly deserves. I understand that it sucks to lose. I understand it's like, and it, maybe some people didn't like Paxton for some reason or another. Well, there's some people didn't like Cornyn for some reason or another. Get over it. Get over yourself. If you got a primary going on in your state, once it's done, it's done. Anybody who's a Republican is better than anybody who's a Democrat. Period. Paragraph. It's over. So the good news is it's the middle of June. We got some time here. And I think a lot of this is performative. It's just people just wailing in momentary anguish, and they'll come around. That is my wish, and that makes me supremely confident that Ken Paxton will be your next U.S. Senator from the state of Texas. And listen, I was going to say, and I will still say, imagine that 1-2 punch of Ken Paxton and Ted Cruz as two senators from my state of Texas. And I love Ted Cruz, but dude, Ted, can you listen to what the administration is telling you? It doesn't mean you have to take everything as gospel or believe that everything is guaranteed to go great. But when Ted Cruz, for crying out loud, is walking down the halls of the Senate doing one of those fast walk interviews where the person either does or doesn't really want to talk to the interviewer and saying, you know, I think it's a terrible idea to give all this money to theocratic lunatics. Yes, it is. Yes, it is. We're not doing that. We're not doing that. They don't get the leash taken off some of this money that is largely in the form of investments from some of their Arab neighbors. It's not going to happen unless Iran's behavior improves, Senator. And I love you, and you're kind of a friend. We're not doing coffee every day, but I've known this guy for a long time. He's awesome. I don't know what the deal is there. Listen, when Rand Paul can get on board with this thing, and Lindsey Graham, let me triangulate that for you, and then we'll go back to your calls. 888-971-SAGE. Lindsey Graham never met a war that he doesn't like. And that's glib, and I'm kind of kidding, but only kind of. Rand Paul is like a stone-cold isolationist. And they both are kind of on board for this. Doesn't that sort of tell you something, that there is something of value that if you believe in just avoiding war at almost all cost, there's something in this memorandum that's okay for you. If you believe in being really tough and speaking with strong American military might, there is something in this agreement for you. Doesn't that identify it as something of broad value? It does to me. And so here we are. So listen, your thoughts are welcome. 888-971-SAGE. Let us roll to Elizabeth, Colorado, and begin our hour here on line number one. And Roy, that is you. Welcome to the Larry Elder Show. I'm Mark Davis in Texas. Welcome and good Thursday to you.
2: Mark, pleased to meet you, sir. I listened to the interchange here with the, especially the memorandum of understanding, and people are, I think they might be overlooking something here. What I'm looking at myself is standing back, and both sides are arguing and they're hating on Donald and all this, and running a lot of negative vibes through there, is that it's a 60-day thing here that we're looking at. We're getting the strait open, and we're going to move some more stuff through there. And this memorandum has a condition in there of 60 days someplace. And observing DJT for these 10 years, he's always got another thing in his back pocket. Mm-hmm. And we'll have to wait and see. But, what I'm really flashing back to is Venezuela. And everybody's concerned about blowing up Karg Island and it's going to destroy. But that doesn't have to happen. He can do another Venezuela with a small...
1: Wow. Everybody still wants to do it. We want to snag an Ayatollah or two and drag them out in Nike tracksuits?
2: No. We just go in there and we can wipe out IRG.
1: All right. Okay. Okay, let's spend a moment on this. So, number one, I think your historical observation is accurate that part of the Trump behavioral record is there's what you see, and there's aces up his sleeve that you might not, that there may be things going on here that you and I don't know. I think that's almost always true, and I think that's a pretty good assumption on your part. Yeah. I am intrigued by, am I correct in reading a certain eagerness that you're sort of tolerant of the memorandum of understanding, but what you kind of hope is that in there somewhere, there's some really brief special forces thing that just obliterates the Iranian leadership and makes them hit a big reset button.
2: I think he's prepared for that because we know that these people are liars, thieves, and they've been hating on us for 50 years, and they are not going to stop. They are fanatical with the Mahdi coming out of the well. Starting the Armageddon, Jesus can come back, and this is going to come back all right, but he's not going to come back with the muddy.
1: I hope I don't want to be naive, because pessimism and skepticism are cynicism are appropriate. It's the Iranians after all. Roy, God bless. Thank you. And best to you in Colorado. Yeah. My hope is that we have arrived at a point, or maybe there's another layer of Iranian leadership that we have been able to strike a chord with and get some semblance of better behavior from them that is sufficiently improved that we don't have to do, we don't have to have 100 of our guys die in a month-long special operations siege to remove the Ayatollahs violently by force. I think this entire thing is designed so that we don't have to do that. Now, having said that, if the Iranians are as recalcitrant and if they are as incorrigible as this gentleman kind of expects them to be, then we're going to have to do something. That is true. We are going to have to do something. Here's a little something that bothered me a little earlier today, and it kind of still is. What if the Iranians are playing nice right now for June, July, August, and September, and they plan their own October surprise, some horrible rearing up of their heads of terrible terrorist behavior so that the whole thing falls apart and we're back into the throes of war and gas goes back up to $5 a gallon just in time for the midterms because they don't like Trump or his party. I confess I'm thinking a little bit about that. What are you thinking about? Mark Davis and Filari, more of your calls are next.

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2: Yes, it is. And right between the coasts, here in Texas, Mark Davis filling in for Larry. Glad you are here. 888-971-SAGE, 888-971-SAGE. 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And find us on Roku and so many other platforms. We're spreading like wildfire, and we really appreciate it. Salem Radio Network, of course, for all you radio listeners, as we're driving you home or helping you enjoy your evening, whatever we're doing, I'm just glad we're doing it together. The great Jennifer Horn is with you tomorrow, and Larry is back on Monday. So what will we make of our remaining 39 or so minutes? Telephone number again is 888-971-SAGE. Some memorandum of understanding, putting our thumb on the pulse of racism in America, which we could do just about every day and see what we think about that. Speaking of that obliquely, you know what's getting covered all over the place today? And I'm going to hit more of your calls, and then I'll have a thing or two to say about it. Today was the opening of the Obama Presidential Center. All right. Every president gets a library, and that's lovely. And man, were they out in force. And Bill and Hillary Clinton were there, and George W. and Laura Bush were there, and the Trumps were not there. I don't think that invitation was going to get issued, which I understand. I think there's a little bit of tension there between those families. Oh, heavens to Betsy. I got a little bit of audio from that. If you, and it's just a little bit. Just, you know, I don't begrudge anybody their presidential library. And it's not like Obama like went off on Trump during his remarks, but he did have a lot to say about democracy. Gotta have democracy. And obviously democracy is lovely, but the anytime a Democrat says democracy, it essentially means only people who vote for us. That the definition of a challenge to democracy, an existential threat to democracy, is refusing to swallow whole a flawed election that yielded a Joe Biden result in 2020, et cetera, et cetera, et cetera. So anyway, nice to have you all here. 888-971-SAGE. Let's get back to the action, see what's going on. We are in Aiken, South Carolina, a little Palmetto State action. That's line number two. And Paul, Mark Davis, how are you? Welcome, sir.
3: Hey, Mark. Listen, thanks for filling in for Larry.
2: My pleasure.
3: He knows things and even his train. And listen, I just wanted to speak a little bit on all this racism BS that's going around. You know, where I live, it's almost non-existent. We all get along. We all speak to each other everywhere. And, you know, it's just, I'm blessed because what I see on TV and the commercials and all this stuff that they're doing in these larger cities, I'm just glad that I don't have to be a part of that or have to be around that.
2: There's a reason why people are moving away from it. And it's funny, if there are people driving around or listening in some other part of the country and they're saying, did a guy from South Carolina say he doesn't have a lot of racism in his state? Absolutely. I spent a lot of the mid 80s in Memphis, and I judged a barbecue contest in Clarksdale, Mississippi. Well, I mean, listen, if it's the early 60s, you know, where we're doing freedom riders and folks are getting lynched. But this is just 20 some years later. I said, I think there's more racism in Boston than there is in Clarksdale, Mississippi. And it was just that folks found a way to find harmony, and they did get along, and they weren't up at each other's grills, and there wasn't a lot of grievance, and there wasn't a lot of chips on the shoulder, and there were open hearts and open minds and open conversations about so many things. So that's fine testimony, man, fine testimony.
3: Well, listen, I really appreciate it, and I just want to tell you, keep up the good work, and we're going to try to hold it down here in Aiken.
2: Yeah, you go Gamecocks. You got that. Thank you very much. Appreciate it. That's Paul in Aiken, South Carolina. We are in city of my birth. We're in San Antonio, down the highway from where I am. And Bob, that's you on line three. Mark Davis in for Larry. How you doing? Welcome.
4: Hey, how you doing? Hey, Dave.
2: Good.
4: You know, I support Trump. I'm a Gulf War veteran, and like my father, who was,
2: thank you,
4: you know, in the military before me, we both had to be in the Mideast, and the one thing that I'm just amazed is, I agree with you. I think that this agreement, while I support Trump, could give the Iranians an advantage to do something. We don't know, but they would not try.
2: No, no, indeed. Okay, careful. Here's what I have said. The dangers of dealing with Iran are real. Skepticism is appropriate. Where they need to be held to a really high bar. They need to meet a high behavioral expectation standard before any of these benefits befall them. I have some hope and a lot of prayers and a great wish for it to succeed. And I will tell you, I'm a little annoyed by the people who are crapping all over it. I think they've just got some other agenda going on. I don't know whether it's Trump hatred or their own egos. I don't get it. And that doesn't mean everybody has to love it or cheerlead it. No, not at all, not at all. Or be as optimistic as I am. But there's some people coming in so hot with this fire hose of weird objection. There's just something else going on there, man. There just is.
4: Well, but here's what I would have to say, though. I mean, we were doing so well in that war that we started in March, and I felt we had them on the run. And, you know, Douglas MacArthur said, there's no substitute for absolute victory. And I believe we should have figured and calculated a way to go in there, because this regime is so radical and they're incorrigible, as not compared to be anything with the regular Iranian people, because
2: Let me take this with a couple of minutes. What would that look like? Because I totally understand it, and I love the MacArthur quote, but the notion of total victory, and tell me, what would that have required us to do, and what would it have looked
4: that,
2: like?
4: That would
2: describe
4: require,
2: it.
4: Unfortunately, and I've got a son in the military, that's going to require boots on the ground, my friend.
2: Yeah,
4: and that should have been calculated.
2: It would.
4: You can't just go in there and think this is going to be a Maduro in pajamas, you know, effort, or we're going to.
2: No, I know, but maybe you can. You're right. Maybe you can craft a deal like this, hold them to high standards, threaten them with more holy hell if they don't meet those high standards, and then maybe we don't have to lose 500 of our sons and daughters to do this. Maybe we don't have to do that. Isn't it worth pursuing the possibility that we don't have to do that? Isn't it worth it?
4: I wish it was the case, but if you've spent any time with that culture like I have and my father has,
2: I understand.
4: They don't think like us. They think in terms of millennia. If it takes a millennia to defeat the West, they will do it.
2: They're playing the long. They're playing the long game. I hear you, Bob, thank you. Appreciate. I got to roll. Appreciate it. And those fears are not ill placed. Thank you. And those concerns are not ill placed. That is a thoroughly thoughtful call. You know, it's a glass half empty call. I'm a glass half full guy. But you know, hey, we're all here together. So let's pour something else in the glass and see what happens next. Mark Davis in for Larry Elder.
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8: News. I'm Deborah Valentine. Vice President J.D. Vance, U.S. Special Envoy Stephen Witkoff, and Special Advisor to the President Jared Kushner in Switzerland for peace talks with Iran, mediated by Pakistani and Qatari officials. Republican Congressman Lance Gooden of Texas on Fox's The Big Weekend Show. Gooden's confident in the memorandum of agreement signed by Iran and the U.S.
9: This deal that they're so critical of, it's only a bad deal if it doesn't work, and I believe it's going to work.
8: The latest Fox News poll finds more than half of Americans do not believe Iran will comply with a U.S. peace agreement and stop development of a nuclear program. According to Britain's Observer newspaper, British Prime Minister Keir Starmer is expected to announce he plans to resign on Monday and lay out a framework for his departure. It follows an internal Labour Party revolt and plummeting disapproval. 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
13: They're not like Air-Right. 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I wouldn't let them near the White House. It would be a complete disaster.
15: Mr. President, there are reports of significant rebates on new

0: It is the home stretch of the Larry Elder Show for Thursday. It's the 18th of June. Mark Davis in for Larry. As we head back in and see what people are doing on the phone lines and what they're thinking, we are in Los Angeles on line one. And Ted, that is you. Mark Davis in for Larry. Welcome. How you doing?
1: God bless you. It's Ted, City of Angels, Los Angeles. I'd like to comment on this. How I see Trump is he's like a big swan with great posture. But under the water, his feet are paddling, and you don't know which direction he's going to go. I think what he's doing is best for the world. People want their economies to be stable. He's stabilizing everything. And it doesn't matter whether this regime is kicked out the door or they're replaced by Jewish and Christian people. The bottom line is it remains to be seen whether they're going to be honest or not, because the Persians invented chess, and then it became a mess. And, now we got to play the game with them. These people are not to be trusted. I don't care what takes over there. They've got a lot to prove. Their actions have spoke so loud we can't hear a word they're saying. It's like the boy who cried wolf. We're not believing it anymore. So the way he's handling it. Yeah, go ahead.
0: No, I was going to say that's a lot of moving parts in there. We've gone from the. I love the imagery of Trump moving gracefully through the water, but underneath the surface there might be all kinds of other things going on. I think there's some wisdom in that. I think one of the things that people ought to realize is that even the stuff that's on the paper of the memorandum may not be all of the communications that he's had with the Iranian regime. There may be some things that were on the phone or through Rubio or through Vance or through somebody that says, "Look, we're not going to write this down, but there's something I want you to understand, and that's A, B, C, and D, and you just need to know that, and we're going to make nice and talk about this memorandum. We're going to go by our yep. side of it. We're going to expect you to go by your side of it, but I want you to know what's going to happen if you guys mess up." So at least I hope that I hope that is a language they speak. Go ahead.
1: Also, pertaining to the Japanese conflict, basically, they weren't going to give up fighting, and we had boots on the ground, and we were our military leaders were very upset with Japan. They were going to fight to the death. They even had, women with bamboo sticks preparing themselves to fight with just bamboo sticks. Okay. So the bottom line is we bombed them into oblivion. And then they said, you know what? I guess we should sign the paper. So that's basically what he has done without. Yeah.
0: I hope we're not going to, without the whole nuclear bomb part, I hope that hope it's had similar impact. Ted, thank you. A very kinetic, multi-layered call.
1: God bless
0: I appreciate it. Thank God bless you. Fewer people died in Hiroshima and Nagasaki than would have died if we had not dropped the bombs. Dropping atomic bombs, woof, that's a lot. That's a lot. There's only one country that has used nuclear weaponry on another one, and it was us, and the target was Japan. Harry Truman in 1945 made that call because we were in the closing throes of World War II. Hitler had been defeated, so, check. And the other check mark, the box to be checked was in the Asian theater, where the Empire of Japan had to be defeated. They were not going to go quietly into that good night. They were not going to give up. They would not have signed a surrender document on the USS Missouri if we had not dropped those bombs on Hiroshima and Nagasaki. Japanese people will tell you this. Japanese people who are honest, and that's most of them, will tell you, at least if they're historically astute, that, they're not going to say, "Hey, thanks for dropping those bombs," but they absolutely recognize that the death toll would have been greater if there had been another year of conventional warfare. And that's exactly what it would have been. There would have been more Japanese death. There would have been American death, which, of course, with the dropping of the bombs, there were zero American deaths. So that was another big plus for the strategy and decision-making there in August of 1945. It's been interesting hearing people today. And we're going to hear from some more people here in a minute. There's still room for you. We got like 22 minutes to go. 888-971-SAGE. 888-971-SAGE. Maybe using Japan as a historical example, there are people who've been thinking that maybe there's no

0: satisfying solution, that there's no way for all this to succeed unless we level Iran the way we leveled a part of Japan. I pray that's not true. I hope this avenue works, that brings us an end to the hostilities now, some high conditions for Iran to meet, and I pray they meet them. And we're going to talk to some more of you next. 888-971-SAGE. Mark Davison for Larry Elder. Do stick around. Hey, come on, get on.
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2: There's only a little bit of Thursday left, so what are we going to make of it, you and me? Mark Davison for Larry. Jennifer Horn is in tomorrow. 888-971-SAGE. 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By now, you know how to get a hold of me in the world of X, the world of Twitter. That is at Mark Davis, M-A-R-K Davis. 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But my buddy Mike Gallagher and I are doing something that's huge fun. 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All right, let's see what we have to consume from the calling audience as we continue there. 888-971-SAGE, 888-971-7243. I've been going through tons of people. I'm so grateful, moving at a fast pace, a slow pace. I think down in Newport Beach, I hope Eric is on the beach and has been comfortable, because I think he's been on for a while. Glad you waited. Thank you, Eric. Welcome to the Larry Elder Show. Mark Davis filling in. Nice to have you.
3: I've been stuck in traffic all this time anyway. Hey, I hope you, as a son of a father whose whole family was annihilated down to the last cousin by the Nazis, I wanted to ask you two quick yes or no questions related to our earlier conversation, and then I'll make my point, which might enlighten people who are not of my chosen people.
2: When did we speak earlier?
3: We spoke about the parachuting of machine guns. And you,
2: on a previous time when I was doing this show or some other show or what?
3: Earlier today.
2: Eric, I'm in a good mood and we're done. Please. Calling the same show twice in one. And then that dude calling the same show twice in one day. Please. That's a bad move, bro. It's a bad move, but I love you. I'm fairly exhausted. So go for it. 60 seconds. All yours. Go.
3: Okay, yes or no question. Do you think that a faction or people that would want to annihilate every inch of a country is genocidal?
2: I'll cautiously go with yes.
3: Do you think that people would consider that genocidal?
2: Yeah, sure, you bet. That is a genocidal attitude to have, yes.
3: Okay, and second question, do you believe that nowadays that people hear this genocidal things that Israel is doing to people being untrue, but being heard by people could maybe make them anti-Semitic, which is risen in our country?
2: 100%. The notion that Israel, in fighting back against the Palestinians, fighting back against Hamas, fighting back against Hezbollah, the notion that Israel is committing genocide is one of the foremost anti-Semitic index cards. Yes.
3: Okay. So when you said that, given as people don't understand how we feel as Jews, don't you feel that you saying that there's a faction or a small group of people in Israel that want to annihilate every inch of 91 million people country, don't you think that that might be considered by some people who are on the fence as being genocidal?
2: No, because I think great question. I think genocide has a meaning. It is to eradicate a type of people, often because of ethnicity or religion or something like that. The desire of some in the there are people in America who want to wipe out every square inch of Iran. I don't think it's based on them being Persian, them being Iranian, maybe even necessarily them being Muslim. I think it's based on them being a global scourge for 50 years. And they just want the problem to go away. So, no, that does not strike me as a genocidal instinct.
3: Yeah, but I'm just trying to make the point that when people hear that, anything that's genocidal associated with Jews or Israelis, that can spur more anti-Semitism.
2: Oh, I get you. I get
3: understand.
2: You. Okay,
3: that's
2: okay, okay. Gotcha. Okay, gotcha.
3: And
2: so, but here's why it's, but here's, but no, no, no. Hi, Eric. I've been enormously generous. Don't call a show twice in the same day. I love you. So here's another 60 seconds.
3: Yes, sir.
2: Here's why. No, don't count out. Of course I am. There's a little bit of an A to B to C logical flaw. But I know where you're coming from. If I'm sitting here saying that some people in Israel want to destroy all of Iran, you're concerned that some people will go, ha, told you the Jews were genocidal. If they do, they are guilty of the logical flaw. And I can't go around conducting my life fearing the logical flaws that others will be guilty of. You're awesome. I love you. I appreciate you. Enjoyed both calls, as a matter of fact. Talk to you soon. You betcha. Take it easy. Yeah, guys, please. Etiquette 101. All right, we are, what are we? Let's go up the road into Los Angeles proper. Line 2, Rick. Mark Davis, how you doing? Welcome. How many times have you called the show today? Kidding. How are you doing?
4: This is my first.
2: Just making sure.
4: Yeah. I understand. Earlier in the show, I'm way behind. You mentioned about you couldn't understand why, you know, the people that are anti-Trump were tearing him apart for this memorandum of understanding, et cetera, et cetera. Uh-huh. And I sat here and immediately I went, because it's Trump. It doesn't matter. The man to cure cancer. And you know
2: exactly
4: what
2: right.
4: Well, why didn't you do it sooner? They'll come up with something. Now, also, you know what's guaranteed? If that was a Democrat in office, they would not stop fawning over this man. It would be obnoxious. But this is the problem.
2: just a little bit. Rick, you're concise, you're perfect, you've closed out the segment in style. I appreciate you, sir. Thank you very, very much. Orange man bad, that is the default setting of a lot of people. And I think in places as lofty as the United States Senate, you are seeing it. There are people who would have appreciated this if it were any other Republican. And some Democrats who would appreciate it if it were a Democrat. Of course, a Democrat never would have given us a deal like this. Mark Davison for Larry. Final segment next.
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1: Brooks and Dunn did a fine cover of this, but that's B.W. Stevenson, doggone it, the original, the OG of My Maria. All righty, Mark gave us in for Larry Elder, 888-971-SAGE. Today has been a joy. Lots of people calling who think I'm wrong about everything, and that is just music to me. And I deeply appreciate it. The opportunity to interact with you folks has been just great. Agree, disagree, it's always fun. Follow me on Twitter, at Mark Davis, M-A-R-K Davis. And to show you what kind of loving outreach I'm in the mood for, today was the opening day for the Obama Presidential Center. So keep the car on the road. It's only 40-some seconds. I've got some Barack. He's like a minute and a half, and I just don't care. Don't care about any of it, actually. But Michelle has had a kind of a rough ride for the last few days, especially at the UFC event. Oh, mama. So here's 40 seconds of Michelle at the opening of, it's cut number 6 at the Obama Presidential Center. Your former first lady, here she is.
2: Immigrants proving what it truly means to be a dreamer. These folks aren't Americans too. They are America. They are the beating heart of this country. They are us and we are them. And to ignore this simple truth, to refuse to respect the contributions and experiences of people who aren't exactly like us, y'all, puts us all at risk. Failing to see the humanity in all people puts us all on a slippery slope.
1: Who does that? Who puts us all at risk by refusing to recognize the humanity of all people? Who doesn't recognize the humanity of some of these folks? Is this a good day to be talking about the dreamers when one of them was the mastermind behind the UFC terror plot? Is that good timing, Michelle? Anyway, all right. They get a presidential center too. If you want to go, go. It's in Chicago. It's a free country for the moment. So that's what we're working on keeping it that way, aren't we? So thanks to everybody who called in today. Thank you to my buddy Sean and Daniel riding shotgun alongside him. Thanks to Suzette for screening calls. To the great Chris LeVan for calling and inviting me to do this. Anytime they hit the sky with the bat signal, I will be here for Larry or apparently just about any other show in Salem land, because we just love you every day and love this opportunity to hang out with you on radio, the Salem Radio Network, or on the screen of your choice here on the Salem News Channel. God bless this magnificent country. Follow me on Twitter. Let's hang out together at Mark Davis on Twitter. And again, I'm on 660 AM The Answer in DFW, 660AMTheAnswer.com. And I'll see you next time somewhere. Be good and have a fantastic night. God bless this great country. And Jennifer Horn's here tomorrow on The Larry Elder Show.

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2: Talks in Switzerland. I'm Deborah Valentine, Fox News. President Trump issuing an ultimatum for Iran as peace talks between the United States and Iran resume today in Switzerland. Fox's Chanley Painter has details.
3: President Trump is threatening to impose tolls on the Strait of Hormuz if the final peace deal with Iran isn't reached within 60 days. He says the fees would be for, quote, services rendered as the guardian angel to the Middle East. His social media post coming after Tehran claimed it closed the vital waterway because of Israel's ongoing attacks on Hezbollah in Lebanon. The IDF says those strikes were in retaliation after the Iran-backed group killed an Israeli soldier. The U.S. military disputes Iran's claims and says the strait remains open. Meantime, Vice President J.D. Vance arrived in Switzerland for direct talks with Iran. They're aimed at reaching a long-term peace agreement and resolving key questions about the future of Iran's nuclear program. The talks will start with an emergency session on Lebanon.
2: Some lawmakers on Capitol Hill are criticizing the sanctions relief and return of billions of dollars in frozen Iranian assets that are part of the proposed plan. But U.S. Ambassador to the U.N. Michael Walsh tells Fox's My View with Lara Trump, the Iranians won't have access to those funds immediately.
4: I would not underestimate Scott Bessent. He is an economic ninja. And even the money that the Iranians are getting out into the market, he is blocking it through sanctions and secondary sanctions from getting back in.
2: The latest Fox News poll found that more than half of Americans do not believe Iran will comply with a U.S. peace agreement and stop developing nuclear weapons. At least six people are dead following deadly Israeli strikes in Gaza Saturday, despite agreeing to a ceasefire back in October. Israel has been launching attacks into Gaza almost daily, killing more than 1,000 Palestinians, according to Gaza's health ministry. 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
1: 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Welcome back for our next 60 minutes of today's program. It is just past 11 a.m. Eastern Time. It is Saturday, June 20th, 2026. And as we broadcast live via satellite to our 625 AM and FM stations across the USA, well, we are about to kick off the latest preferred travel panel. Mary, who is joining us for today's patriotic PTP, as we like to call it?
2: That's right. We are indeed. And what we have planned with this show that we talked about last hour, between that and all that's coming in just 2 weeks as part of the semi-quincentennial, America's 250 Travel and Patriotism is our focus for today's preferred travel panel. Joining the discussion, we have John LaBarbera, Tunnel to Towers Foundation board member and retired New York City Fire Department battalion chief. We have Catherine Orr, director with Historic Hotels of America and Historic Hotels Worldwide, and John Dichtel, CEO with the American Association for State and Local History.
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1: Well, thank you, everybody.
5: Yeah, thank you.
1: Catherine, good to hear your voice as well. So, we're going to start off this way. Over our 250 years in America, listen, we have so many events shape our history. We'll be talking about those a lot in 2 weeks from now. But we truly have such an amazing country with our faith, diversity, innovations, freedoms. We could go on, think about landing on the moon, saving the world, and ending World War II, aviation and the automobile. They're just a tiny number of our successes. We have had some horrendous happenings as well. Civil War, Pearl Harbor, Great Depression, certainly 9/11 is a major one that just happened 25 years ago. So, John, I'm going to talk to you from the Tunnel to Towers standpoint. I want you to share with everyone tuned in across the country what the Steel Across America is delivering and how folks can experience it.
3: Sure. Thanks for having Tunnel to Towers. We really appreciate it. Steel Across America is a tour that carries a 16,000-pound piece of steel taken from the ashes of the South Tower, in a specially made truck that opens up from two sides, that's going to visit 35 cities, 21 states. On the exhibit are 9/11 first responders, firefighters that were there that day. The folks are welcome to come up, touch the steel, engage with our first responders, and find out what they were doing that day. So we're very proud of that, and we're on a mission to never forget.
1: Yeah, John, it's
2: thank you for that. And for people listening, you can go to t2t.org for all the stops. So we have two Johns here today. So I'm going to John D now. How are you, John Dichtel?
4: I'm doing well. Thank you.
2: So the next question is for you. As Tunnel to Towers moves across the country with their exhibit, you have a national network with the American Association for State and Local History with more than 5,000 members. Talk a little with us about the impact you're making on these upcoming celebrations with your footprint.
4: Sure. Thank you for having me. Yeah, it's hard to believe it's only a couple weeks away. We've been working on plans for almost 10 years since the National Commission was created. Our members, as you said, are all over the country, very small local historical societies and museums, but also medium-sized and very large museums and institutions like Colonial Williamsburg or the Japanese American National Museum in California. So we have all kinds of members, and part of our work as an association has just been trying to get people to be aware of the coming of the 250th and to make some good, solid plans in their communities. And we've also been keeping networks of planning commissions in each of the states connected.
1: And John, do you feel we're moving in a really good direction with that? I mean, you could feel the excitement building. Would you agree?
4: Yeah, you can definitely feel the excitement. I think a lot of attention has been focused on what's coming out of Washington, D.C., which is, you know, a big part of it. But our message has been for several years, and I think what we're going to see is that it's really a grassroots experience. People need to and will feel the 250th in their own communities, in their own states. Every state is bringing a different flavor to this. So we're excited to see that. And, you know, the big story here is that it's American history is participatory. It's not things happening to us. It's Americans reacting to things and being resilient together and working together.
1: Well,
4: and we know who the great leaders are and we learn about them, but it's also thousands and thousands of individuals behind those leaders and around those leaders and unsung stories.
1: So, Catherine, I want to bring you into the conversation as well. You know, you're not lacking a nationwide footprint either. I'm glad you're here today with us because Mary and I think that some of the best ways to enjoy our great country is to stay in some of our historic hotels. I believe Historic Hotels of America has around 300 members or so. These properties have hosted some of the most significant moments in American history. Can you give everyone an overview of how Historic Hotels of America will be engaging, you know, in the 250 celebrations?
5: Of course. Well, I think there's two different ways that we're looking at it. First of all, what our members are doing. You know, across the United States, historic hotels are coming up with these immersive, authentic experiences that can turn travelers, stays at their hotels into something very special and memorable that goes along with the memory of this year, the semi-quincentennial. It creates a deeper connection. So someone might want to spend their day exploring Washington, D.C., but then they return to the hotel, such as the Willard Intercontinental, where generations of presidents and leaders have gathered, where Martin Luther King Jr. finished his famous I Have Dreams speech in the lobby there. Julia Ward Howe wrote Battle Hymn of the Republic at that hotel. There's culinary experiences that you can have. So there's all these different ways that you can go out and experience different parts of the United States, but then when you return to the hotel, that experience continues. It continues to the morning when you have breakfast. It continues to when you explore the resort or hotel where you're staying.
1: Yeah, I agree.
2: Battle Hymn of the Republic. Boy, when you say it, like, I mean, dude, you just don't think of these things. Yeah.
1: So if I go back to John La Barbara right now, is there a place in the country right now where you've been that just really has left you in awe from a historical standpoint?
3: A number of areas of the country. I just stayed at the Willard Hotel for 4 days. We had an event there at the MMA fights where New York City firefighters escorted the fighters out with Medal of Honor winners. So I spent 4 days at the Willard Hotel. It was just very historical. Came back from Texarkana, where our podium was set up for me to MC the event. One side of my foot was Texas, and one side of my foot was Arkansas, which was pretty.
1: Yeah,
3: pretty
1: listen, that's
3: amazing.
1: A good area of the country. I know what you're talking about, John. Listen, I don't mean to interrupt you, and I apologize. The reason we love the preferred travel panel is we do have three segments of the show to do this in. We are coming up on a hard break, so unfortunately, I have to toss things back to Bobby down there in Dallas at our network command center. So just want the panel stay right where you are. We'll continue this discussion when we come back, and we'll certainly expand it. Folks, want you also to stay right where you are. The show, really, we're into hour two, but we've got two more segments of today's preferred travel panel coming. We will be back in 3 minutes, and we look forward to having you here with us.
0: As we take a brief sponsors break, now's a good time to check us out on Facebook, Instagram, X, or LinkedIn at RM World Travel. We're coming right back.
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2: Now back to today's Preferred Travel Panel. Staying with us on the show hotline, we have John LaBarbera, Catherine Orr, and John Dichtel.
1: All right. I'm going to start off the G block with John Dichtel. I know we just finished last segment. We had John LaBarbera. He was standing there in Texarkana between the two states. So first, I want to share with everybody here that in 2 weeks from today, Mary and I and RJ, we're going to be broadcasting this program live from the Intrepid here in New York City. When we're live, you know, for all the America 250 and Sail 250 celebrations that will be happening, both directly in the front of us in the Hudson River and above us, since we're told about 200 planes will be flying that day. All the ships, the Blue Angels will be there when we're on live. It's going to be a major event. Another major theme that you all champion at the American Association for State and Local History, it's the power of place. So Catherine spoke about ways to celebrate with the historic hotels last segment. How, John, does grounding history in brick-and-mortar spaces like museums and historical societies help Americans connect with the past, you know, in a way that textbooks or even digital media simply can't?
4: Yeah, that's a great question. There is something incredibly authentic about being in a museum or at a historic site that has the actual artifacts, the actual paper records, or is the site of, you know, some historic battle or event, or where leaders met or the community came together. You know, being in that place, actually being able to touch those documents, or being separated from them by a little bit of glass, there's nothing that can duplicate that feeling.
2: You know, I love the theme of this panel here today, because the common theme among all three of you, it's quite a cross-section, but there's just a national theme here that you're all affecting and influencing and celebrating in your own ways across the country. Catherine, we see the data. We can share that Americans are traveling in droves to historic destinations for America's 250. We just talked about the Willard last segment. Of course, D.C. is going to get a lot of attention, as John alluded to as well. But you've got the Hollywood Roosevelt Hotel in Los Angeles. You've got a lot of hotels across the country participating. Can you give us a few specific examples of some of the unique ways some of these hotels are participating to bring American history to life this summer?
5: Sure. So, you know, a lot of people want to beat the crowds, and so they're not looking to go to someplace like New York City or Washington, D.C., and there are plenty of regional experiences and smaller destinations that you can go to still get that America 250 experience. So instead of focusing on major cities, you know, you can look at places like French Lick, Indiana, with the historic French Lick Resort, where they're going to have the largest fireworks show that they've ever put on. They've got a drone performance as well, and they're collaborating with a local museum to connect visitors with the museum exhibit about the United States history. You could go to Eaglesmere, Pennsylvania, where the Eaglesmere Inn sponsored a bell. That's part of Pennsylvania's Bells Across America campaign. So the key is to think beyond the headline destination. And, you know, this is true now. It's been true for past anniversary events for the U.S. You know, even out west during the centennial, people were having celebrations when they had newly joined the United States. And today, even places in California, Cave Mansion in San Jose, the historic hotel as well, they're having a 1776 treasure hunt. So, it's not something that you have to do in the East Coast. It's definitely
2: exactly.
1: Well, that's,
2: yeah,
1: it's very important.
2: That's an important distinction.
1: Now, clearly,
2: the
1: original 13 states is why it's so heavy here, but the entire country
2: it's
1: is
2: about
1: celebrating.
2: The whole country.
1: Even the folks in Hawaii and Alaska that we
2: sure.
1: This show's being heard right now there as well. So, all right, so Catherine, thank you for that. I appreciate that. I'm going to go back to John LaBarbera for this. You know, when you were on with us back in September, I think it was 2022 now, we all spoke about how important it is to continue civic learning and remembrance for the youth of America. We were discussing how the mobile unit, Never Forget, from Tunnel to Towers, travels the country and does just that. But can you talk about the impact that the mobile unit is having as it travels the nation?
3: It's so impactful to get around the country, especially to areas where folks will not get to New York to see the 9/11 Museum. We have the guides there that responded to 9/11. We have pieces of fire trucks, pieces of the Trade Center, radio transmissions of our firefighters that are no longer with us. It's historical. It's something that the people, when they do leave it, it's a 53-foot tractor trailer. It opens up to about 1,200 square feet, where we tell the story of 9/11 at the first two-thirds of the exhibit. And then the last third, we tell the story of our foundation, Stephen Stiller, what he did on that fateful day with the run through the tunnel to the tower. So it's very impactful, especially talking the 9/11 first responders. It's amazing.
2: Yeah. Now, John, that goes on all year round. That's not just for the 25th anniversary year, but is that also going on the same tour as Steel America, or is it on a different schedule?
3: It will go with the Steel.
2: Okay.
3: It's the
2: right.
3: Logistics. It opens up.
2: Yeah.
3: It's a big truck that opens up, but wherever we could get it, we get it, and people love it. It's history with the transmissions. It brings you to that day.
2: All right. Thank you. All right. The next question is for all three of you. When the fireworks end and the 250th year wraps up, what's a permanent anchor that you would like to see left behind? Is it better educated students of our country? Is it a stronger historical preservation? And when it comes to the preservation laws, is it better care for our nation's vets? Anything that comes to your top of mind? John Dichtel.
4: Yeah, well, it won't be July 5th or 4th when the fireworks end. These events are going to continue throughout the year. July 8th, there's going to be a national reading of the Declaration of Independence in communities across the entire continent, organized by folks in Hawaii, by the way. But the single thing that I would hope for, and I think a lot of our members are hoping for, is that people realize how important this gift of democracy is, that it's something every generation is called upon, some more than others, to protect and defend. And I don't just mean in foreign wars, that's an important way, but also protecting voting rights and the institutions of democracy, that
2: protecting,
4: you know, freedom of the press and all of that.
2: Okay.
4: It's a year of reckoning and realizing what it takes.
2: All right. Thank you. Catherine?
5: Yeah, so I think, you know, we've said the word generation or generational quite a bit in this conversation already. And I think what historic hotels hope people will take with them from this year is this connection to generations that have passed through historic hotels, and how we are now, you know, using historic hotels and visiting historic hotels. And there's going to be a legacy of that, just as we were the future visitors back in the day. And I think historic hotels hope that what experiences they can give to people, bringing parents and children and grandparents together, you know, they can really carry on that memory with them as part of the year.
1: John LaBarbera, what do you say?
3: Education of future generations is critical. Right now, our latest program is taking homeless veterans off the streets. We are currently in 20 different areas of the country, taking veterans off the streets with their children. So it's very important that we remember that there's homelessness out there, especially with our veterans. And
1: well, God bless you, what you're doing there. Catherine, really quick, I need about a 30-second answer on this. You know, listen, unfortunately, I don't remember a lot about the bicentennial just because of my age, but I know, I'm told you, your master thesis in college observed how Americans celebrated the centennial anniversary in 1876. Can you give us like a 25-second answer on that?
5: Yeah, so I think, you know, what's relevant is Americans traveled extensively to the 1876 centennial. At that time, the primary destination was the Centennial Exposition in Philadelphia, Pennsylvania. You know, this year, really Washington, D.C. is the national focal point for this event. But 100 years, it was Philadelphia. Over 10 million people visited, and they traveled by horse-drawn carriage, by steamboat.
1: All right, Catherine, all right, we're going to hold you right there for that panel. We're coming up on a heartbreak again. You hear the music coming. We're going to go rapid fire next. Folks, as we take you into this bottom of the hour break so our local stations can update you, deals of the week, listener emails are still ahead. But next, as I just said, happening live, rapid fire.
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10: News. I'm Paul Stevens. Mediated peace talks planned today in Switzerland between the U.S. and Iran. Vice President J.D. Vance arriving for the negotiations.
11: I think that what ultimately happens from here is very much up to the Iranians. Do they want to behave better? Mm-hmm. If so, great. If they don't want to behave better, the President of the United States still has a whole lot of options from here.
10: The Vice President on Fox. Pakistani and Qatari officials are mediating. A fire at a big cold storage warehouse in Boyle Heights, California, now threatening a biohazard crisis due to coolants used to freeze food. L.A. Mayor Karen Bass declaring a state of emergency.
12: Moving the toxic materials away from here and disposing of them in a way that we will avert a major environmental disaster.
10: That fire burning beneath structural debris, causing millions of pounds of frozen food to spoil. oil, that creates a potential biohazard situation. 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
13: The following contains a celebrity impersonation.
14: 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What is your response?
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1: Okay, as we get back to it after the bottom of the hour break and our broadcast transmits via satellite across the USA, we're about to go rapid fire with today's preferred travel panel. 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

0: FIFA and all the international fans. Yeah. All right. So think food, because I always think food when I'm celebrating Independence Day. What's your favorite food to celebrate Americana food? Well, I guess it could be just favorite food. Favorite food to celebrate Independence Day, John D.
1: I'll go with corn on the cob. I think it kind of surprises and horrifies people from other countries until they try it.
0: Agree. That's very American. Yep. John L.
2: Ribs. Spare ribs.
3: Oh,
0: Listen. Roberts.
3: I think,
0: okay.
3: I think for Father's Day tomorrow, that's what we're having. At least I hope so. We'll have to see what my sons are doing.
0: Catherine?
4: Oh, absolutely. A hot dog with ketchup. That's my go-to.
3: Now, you know, Catherine, you've probably, some people around the country are like, oh my God, that's like sacrilegious because they want mustard only. But I'm right there with you. I like that. I'm good with that. All right. So what's the most welcoming thing about coming home to America after traveling abroad? Catherine?
4: Oh, the most wonderful thing. My family. Yeah, seeing my family coming home to my dog and my loved ones. Absolutely.
3: John Dickel?
1: Everything's easy. The language is easy. You know what to expect. Just don't have to think as much as you do on a vacation.
3: John LaBarbera, they set you up. What do you say?
2: Yeah, seeing and rejoining my six beautiful grandchildren.
0: Oh, lovely. Lovely, John.
3: Very nice.
0: All right, so think about the character of the United States, the personality, the values, whatever you want of the United States, innovation, resilience, generosity. What do you think is America's truest superpower if you had to describe it in one word? John LaBarbera.
2: Resiliency.
0: Okay. John Dichtel?
1: Forward thinking.
0: Catherine?
4: Yeah, I agree with both of those answers so far. I would say it as optimism. I think we're very optimistic people.
0: Yeah, I agree. That's very true.
3: All right, now we'll talk a little bit about get a little personal with all of you. So, where will you be celebrating America's 250 on July 4th, and why? John Dichtel?
1: Well, I live in Nashville, Tennessee, and I will be here. We'll have an incredible fireworks show, one of the largest in the country, and incredible country music stars lined up. With family here.
3: John LaBarbera.
2: The New Jersey Shore with my family and friends. Something that we really look forward to.
0: I grew up there, John. Have a fantastic time.
3: Love that.
0: That sounds great.
3: Catherine, you got to top it. Where are you going?
4: Yeah, I'll be in Alexandria, Virginia. That's where I'm based. We'll probably be doing something in Old Town Alexandria, just watching the madness from across the river.
3: Mary and I have spent many times, we lived in that area, loved that area down there on King Street. So, all right, most important person in American history from the past and now, Catherine?
4: Oh, what a question. The most important person.
3: This is our last question, probably.
0: Maybe someone you'd want to have dinner with.
4: Frederick Douglass.
3: Okay. And current?
4: Current, I mean, in terms of influence, maybe Taylor Swift.
3: All right. John LaBarbera.
2: Past, Abraham Lincoln. Current, Donald Trump, our president.
3: Yeah, I'm agreeing with both on that. All right, John Dichtel.
1: I'm going to agree on Abraham Lincoln. I don't think anyone else could have handled the Civil War as he did, and he connected it back to the American Revolution and our founding ideals out of the Declaration of Independence, and realized it was a fight that was continuing from the American Revolution. So definitely Abraham Lincoln. And I just can't pick anyone today. I don't think there is a single person. I just don't believe in the great man theory of history.
3: All right, well, listen, you know what? That's okay. It is rapid fire. You could say, hey, listen, pass. Unfortunately, that's how we're going to end
0: it. We don't have
3: phone a friend on this. But, all right, well, listen, we thank all of you for being part of today's national broadcast. A very important segment. We wanted to do this as we lead into the July 4th America 250. So we appreciate that. Hope all of you have a great weekend. Happy Father's Day, obviously, to the two Johns. Appreciate you being part of today's Preferred Travel Panel.
2: Thank you.
1: Wonderful
4: Thanks
1: to be
4: so
1: here.
4: Thanks so much.
0: Yeah, thank you all. Take care. Enjoy the weekend. All right. Well, in about 10 minutes, Robert and I will get to some of the emails sent in to us. And Rudy's going to join the show for the first time this hour. And he is going to share some travel deals of the week with all of you. So you are not going to want to miss that.
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1: 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There's no annual fee for the card the first year. Here's another act now where it's gone quickly deal. This one is from Turkish Airlines, which, by the way, has the largest airline network in the world. And as far as the United States goes, it flies to and from 14 cities in the U.S. If you've got some international travel on your mind, you might want to check out Turkish Airlines this weekend, specifically on Sunday, because the airline will let you earn 5 miles in its frequent flyer program for every itinerary you purchase on Sunday, this weekend Sunday. I know this is an offering that will appeal to a small number only of our listeners, but I'd hate to have you miss out on this lucrative mileage earning opportunity if it fits your plans. Now, Southwest Airlines, as you may know, is morphing into an airline that resembles its largest competitors, and it's joined the status match game. That's where one airline will match your elite membership in another airline's frequent flyer program. Right now, Southwest will give you an A-list status if you're gold on American, silver on Delta or United. Alaska and JetBlue frequent flyers can also match. If you're a level above all the aforementioned, Southwest will grant you A-level preferred status. The perks aren't bad. Southwest will grant you A-level preferred status, which will get you free seat selection, 100% bonus on miles flown, two free bags, same day standby, even on basic fares, and more. You'll have 120 days to fly Southwest round trip three times to achieve A-level status, six round trips for A-level preferred within those 120 days. Then you get that status on Southwest for years. Not a bad deal. You should also check your credit cards and see if they have some transfer opportunities. It'll give you more points on hotel frequent guest points or whatever. Well, there you go. A few deals to save you some money or boost your airline status on, at least in one case, Southwest. Stick around. We'll be right back.
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8: 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I'm all set. 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
7: 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He's written, I enjoyed the open road segment on Route 66 today. A road trip even more interesting is the Lincoln Highway. It runs coast to coast and comes through Pittsburgh. Well, Bruce, we always appreciate when our listeners share things like this with us. Folks, he, of course, is talking about last week's show and RJ's open road segment. Now, Bruce, you may find this interesting. We've been working on a segment for the Lincoln Highway for about a month or so now. I believe it's scheduled to be part of the open road with RJ during our July 18th broadcast ahead. So stay tuned for that. No question, Route 66 gets a lot more attention. But the Lincoln Highway, it was the first transcontinental road in the U.S. It dates back to 1913, with America's 250 ahead. Driving that road is absolutely part of American history. It begins here in New York City at Broadway and 42nd, which is Times Square. It takes you all the way out to San Francisco, 3,400 miles or so, ending at the unmistakable museum, the Legion of Honor, in Lincoln Park.
8: That's right. And, you know, the Lincoln Highway actually shares a connection to the Indianapolis Motor Speedway in Miami Beach because of Carl Fisher. 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If you road trip the entire Lincoln Highway and you document your travels, the Lincoln Highway Association will send you a certificate of achievement along with a commemorative pin. I think that's a lot of fun. And you can connect with those folks at LincolnHighwayAssociation.org.
7: That's fun.
8: Just check it out. Yeah.
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8: Exactly. I think that's great.
7: Email number two is from Delene, who listens to us in the Madison, Wisconsin area. 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She's written, our family's doing a road trip to celebrate America's 250. I wonder if she's going to be riding a little bit of the Lincoln Highway there. We'll see. We put four states in a hat and Nevada won. We're leaving July 6th, returning July 14th. We figure we'll have at least five good days to see and do so much in Nevada. I remember hearing you broadcast from Las Vegas a few years ago. Where can I find that show? And can you pass along maybe a dozen suggestions for us to consider?
8: Big state. Okay, we'll try.
7: Listen, Delene, you know, the timing of your email is great. If you heard hour one today, we had the CEO of Travel Nevada on the Destination Spotlight segment. If you didn't hear it for some reason, it'll be posted after this show is done, probably by about 2 p.m. Eastern time today. That's a good place to start. The big Let's Go America Tour Las Vegas you're referring to occurred at Wynn Las Vegas. You can find that and all the things we covered on our website. Just look under the Let's Go America Tour section. You'll find it right beneath the travel polls on the homepage. Most travelers, I think, Mary, they think Vegas or Reno when they think Nevada, right?
8: Mm-hmm.
7: We get that. It's for good reason. Don't sleep on Lake Tahoe, Delene. It's a beautiful part of our country. And as I said earlier with Raphael, it'll give you a very different Nevada experience. So Mary loves the Sphere in Las Vegas. So see what's happening when you're there. Get tickets in advance. Otherwise, you won't be going. Hoover Dam is certainly a must, I would say, Mary. Red Rock Canyon, stunning. It's worth a visit.
8: Yeah, every time I go to Vegas, I always go out to Hoover Dam on Lake Mead. I just really enjoy it. And I also, you know, you can get to the West Rim with the glass skywalk of the Grand Canyon in just 2 hours from Vegas. But, Delene, some of our best travels have been road trips with our son. So this sounds like it's going to be really special for you and your family. And I love that you're getting out, going around the country and celebrating the 250th. Robert, you know, we also enjoyed driving a Lamborghini and Aston Martin around the Las Vegas Speedway.
7: That was great.
8: I can't say enough about the team at Dream Racing. I would recommend you look into that. They'll take good care of you. And, you know, I would assume you're going to spend at least a couple of days in Vegas. You just really, I think, need two. But again, there's a lot to do out and around that area. And with all the news about aliens and UFOs, maybe your family would enjoy traveling past Area 51 on the extraterrestrial highway. You can't get into it. It's closed to the public, but you can see it on the perimeter. And there's some novelty souvenir shops and fun things to do along the way. Very limited gas stations, though. So make sure you are aware of that. And Great Basin National Park, Robert, right? That's also another gem.
7: Oh, yeah, forget that.
8: Right. Mm-hmm. And, of course, you've got Lehman Caves. If it's too hot when you visit, those Lehman Caves will keep you cool. Some people consider them among the most beautiful caves in the country, so I wouldn't miss that. And I don't know if you want to golf or if a resort pool is important to you, but there are other things we could suggest. However, I think the biggest part of the trip is you're going to spend time with your family out on the road in our country. I think you're going to happen upon wonderful places in Nevada, wherever you go.
7: Yeah, I would say that. Lehman Caves. I mean, there's no question it's going to keep you cool. In July, in Nevada, I would say it's going to be. Well, look, I'm looking at the email right now, Mary, from Rosanna, who listens to us in Mesa. That's our Phoenix affiliate, AM 960 KKNT Radio. But because the show is winding down, Rosanna, I'm going to hold your email. You're talking about Marriott, and I know you want some information on hotels, and we can see to patronize and so forth, but we're going to hold this for another show because we don't want to run out of time. So with that, I'm going to say for all of you out there, if you have a travel question, travel comment you want to share with us, please do so. 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You just click on the Contact Us tab right there on the homepage. Bruce, Daleen, thank you very much. Appreciate that today. Roseanne, I'm sorry we didn't get to your email. We will in a future show. And until we are back with you next Saturday, June 27th at 10 a.m. Eastern Time, special thanks to all the guests who appear on the show today with Mary, me, and Rudy. 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
14: Fox News, I'm Paul Stevens. Mediated peace talks planned today in Switzerland between the U.S. and Iran. Vice President J.D. Vance arriving for the negotiations.
15: I think that what ultimately happens from here is very much up to the Iranians. Do they want to behave better? Mm-hmm. If so, great. If they don't want to behave better, the President of the United States still has a whole lot of options from here.
14: The Vice President on Fox, Pakistani and Qatari officials are mediating. A fire at a big cold storage warehouse in Boyle Heights, California, now threatening a biohazard crisis due to coolants used to freeze food. L.A. Mayor Karen Bass declaring a state of emergency.
16: Moving the toxic materials away from here and disposing of them in a way that we will avert a major environmental disaster.
14: That fire burning beneath structural debris causing millions of pounds of frozen food to spread. Spoil that creates a potential biohazard situation. 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
17: Today, expect periods of rain, at times heavy, and a thunderstorm developing in the late morning. Flash flooding is a concern. The high will reach 71. Tonight, we'll bring cloudy skies with more rain, potentially heavy in the evening, tapering off later. Lingering flooding remains a possibility with a low of 59. I'm meteorologist Jason Caterina on AM 560, The Answer.
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22: Hey friends, welcome back. My name is Brian Fromm. I'm joined again by Peter Philippi as we are walking through his new book called You and God, How to Establish a Personal Relationship with God and a Clear Understanding of His Word. Peter, welcome back. And since we last talked, your book came out. So congratulations on
23: that. Thank you.
22: How's it feel?
23: Great. After 2.5 years of deliberation and writing.
22: Yes. So maybe people are unfamiliar. Give them kind of the elevator speech, the synopsis of this book, You and God. What is it about? What is its purpose?
23: Its purpose is to equip believers on how to help people spiritually to engage in a personal relationship with God. So if you're not sure about who God is, does God care? What's he like? Is the Bible really God's word? We delve into all of that in the first three chapters.
22: Yeah.
23: And then from there, it's once you establish a relationship with God, how do you understand and study his word?
22: Yeah.
23: That is critical because there's so much confusion about that. I mentioned before that I was shocked in my research to find that there's over 41,000 Christian denominations. And what they have in common is they're all picked little pieces of the Bible and emphasize different aspects, and there's all kinds of disagreement and confusion. This is kind of a funnel to bring it down to what does God say about how to study his word?
22: Yeah.
23: Because it's real clear, it's easy, but those keys unlock incredible amounts of truth that are lodged in God's word.
22: Love it. Again, the book is called You and God, How to Establish a Personal Relationship with God and a Clear Understanding of His Word. You can get it at Amazon or also at Peter's website for his ministry, pbmusa.org. That's pbmusa.org. That's Philippian Bible Ministries. All right, key number one is know where you're coming from. Key number two, know who God is. Key number three, the greatest provision. Today we want to dive into key number four. Okay. It's called the greatest book in the world. Obviously about God's word. Talk to me about why this is a key. Why this is one of the things you decided to highlight.
23: Because there's so much disagreement, so many interpretations.
22: Right.
23: You know, I heard a friend of mine say, well, the Bible is whatever it says to me. In other words, I can pick any verse, any passage, and if I like it, I can try to apply it to myself. That's not the way God wrote his word. So if we go to what God says about his word, first of all, he says that all scripture, the whole Bible, is profitable for doctrine, for teaching material, for reproof, for correction, for instruction in righteousness. So that is the role of the Word of God, is to correct our wrong thinking, to give us conviction, settled conviction about what is true and what is not true, and then instruction in how do we live out the truths of the Word of God. So the question is, if God's Word is profitable, if all of it is profitable, how do I get the profit from God's Word? And it's in the context of that very verse in 2 Timothy chapter 2, verse 15, where the Apostle Paul is giving specific instructions to Pastor Timothy, who has a responsibility to teach God's Word. And he tells Timothy in 2 Timothy chapter 2, verse 15, he says, study. And that's not a careful, and it's not a just a quick overview, a quick reading of the Bible. Study is hard work. Labor hard to study. Study to show yourself approved unto God. So there's two things here. One is you're either approved of God or ashamed before God. And what determines that is how you handle God's Word, how you study it. And that verse tells us how to study it. So study, Timothy, and us by extension,
3: right,
23: to show yourself approved unto God, a workman. So it's work, the work of studying, the work of teaching God's Word, a workman that needs not be ashamed. And here's the key to understanding and rightly applying God's Word: rightly dividing the word of truth. God has put specific divisions in his word. There are things that are for us. All of it is for us. But there's only certain things in God's word that are specifically to us and about us today in the church, the body of Christ. And that's the key. Once you understand that, and you look at how God divides his word, it unlocks. These are the keys that unlock the whole Bible to an understanding. And that's our lifetime study, our lifetime occupation, our lifetime joy is to delve into God's word, see what's for us. All of it has something for us. Not all of it is to us and about us. And finding out what that is tells us what portions of scripture we actually apply to our lives, to our families, to our relationships, to our churches.
3: I love that. Let's delve into studying. What does it look like for us as Christians now to study God's word? What kind of unpack that a little bit of what rigorous study looks like?
23: So the best way I can show you is to show some of the differences in God's word, some of the divisions in God's word. There's in the book of Ephesians, for example, the Apostle Paul talks about things that were true in the past, in times past, and then he talks about things that will be true in the future, in the ages to come, and then he's got a section where he talks about but now. The but now, and if you read the Apostle Paul, many times he uses the words but now. There are things that are to us and about us in the but now program or plan and purpose that God is fulfilling. So, for example, if you go to the book of Acts, the Apostle Peter, after the day of Pentecost, is speaking to the nation of Israel. And he is talking about their need to he says, repent or change your mind about what you did to the Lord Jesus Christ. He came to offer you his kingdom and to buy the kingdom for you and to die for you as a nation, as their redeemer. And he says, look, you change your mind about what your relationship to the Messiah is, to the Lord Jesus Christ. And then he says, and then God will resume his plan and purpose for the nation of Israel. He'll continue that. He'll send the Lord Jesus Christ back as king of the kingdom that he's setting up. And then he says, whom he's speaking about the Lord Jesus Christ in Acts 3:21. He says, whom the heaven must receive until the time of restitution of all things. That's the kingdom program, which God has spoken by the mouth of all his holy prophets since the world began. So there's things that God has been promising, given by illustration, by types and figures and covenants. God has been promising this from the beginning of time. All the prophets have spoken about this since the beginning of time. On the other hand, the Apostle Paul speaks about something else in Romans chapter 16, verse 25. The book of Romans, Paul says in chapter 1, verse 11, that he's sending this letter to the Romans as a gift, a spiritual gift, the content of the book of Romans, so that they may be established, firmly grounded in the truth.
3: Yeah.
23: That's what the book of Romans does for these people. And then at the end of the, after he's done with his letter, he uses the same word, to be established. And he says this, it's kind of a benediction and a prayer. He says, now to him that is of power to establish you according to my gospel, even the preaching of Jesus Christ according to the revelation of the mystery. So now there's a contrast between prophecy and mystery.
3: Okay.
23: Prophecy is what the prophets have been speaking about since the world began. Mystery, Paul says here, the revelation of the mystery, which was kept secret since the world began. Well, there's a clear distinction between the two, a contrast. Some things have been spoken about by all his prophets since the world began. Paul says these things have been kept secret since the world began. And the secret, the mystery, is the all of the content that the Apostle Paul gives to us that are to us, and those truths that are to us and about us, it was hidden, and it was hidden for a reason. Paul tells us in 1 Corinthians chapter 2, because had the principalities and powers, had Satan and all his angels known what God was going to actually accomplish through the death, burial, and resurrection of Jesus Christ, they would have done everything they could to prevent the death of Christ. They didn't know. Satan didn't know that that was his undoing, the death of Christ. Christ at the cross destroyed him who had the power of death, that is the devil. Well, we understand that from the mystery truths in the Word of God. The mystery is not mysterious. The mystery is what the Apostle Paul refers to as all of the content of truth that was revealed to him, that was hidden before for a reason and for a purpose, but it's now revealed. It's God's plan and purpose for today. How to live. How to understand his word today.
3: Love your passion for God's word. May we all have it. May we all have it. You talk about strategies in your chapter. You would talk about asking four questions when studying the Bible. So we sit down and we're, you know, I'm going to go through the book of Philippians, or I'm going to go through the book of James or whatever. You said there are four questions that help us kind of understand and apply. Talk us through those four questions.
23: These are questions that we have to ask whenever we approach a passage of Scripture. And you mentioned James and Philippians.
3: I did. Just pick them randomly.
23: No, great, because that's a great illustration. We need to ask, first of all, who wrote it or who's speaking? Is God speaking? Is one of the 12 apostles speaking? Is a prophet speaking? Is Christ speaking? Who is speaking? That's critical, number one. Number two is when?
3: Yeah.
23: Was it during the time of prophecy? During the time when God had a plan and purpose for the nation of Israel? When was this written? Number three, to whom? That is key. So you brought up Philippians and you brought up the book of James. In Philippians, Paul tells us he's writing to the believers at Philippi, the church at Philippi. These are people who have trusted Christ. They're members of the body of Christ, and he's writing to them. You go to the book of James.
3: Mm-hmm.
23: James tells us who's writing, James, mm-hmm. who's one of the 12 apostles, and who he's writing to. In verse 1, it says, to the 12 tribes that are scattered abroad.
3: Mm-hmm.
23: These are Jewish tribes, so he's in a different plan and purpose. He's writing to a different group of people that are not the body of Christ. There you have it. For what purpose? Why is Paul writing to the Philippians? Why is Paul writing to the Romans? We saw that he wanted them to be established in sound doctrine about what is true of us today. He writes Ephesians as a sequel to Romans. Mm-hmm. He builds upon that so that we could be established and flourishing in our relationship with God. Why did Paul write 1st and 2nd Corinthians and Galatians? Well, he wrote Romans and then people wouldn't grow. The Corinthians, they would just be slothful about their growth and development in studying and understanding God's word. And he says, you're carnal. He said, I cannot feed you with meat, the meat of the word. Ephesians is the meat of the word. You can only understand it if you have a good foundation on the book of Romans. And he said, even now I can't talk to you about it because you're so babyish.
3: Yeah.
23: You still need milk. That was the Corinthians. And they had all kinds of problems in the church because they refused to grow. Galatians, on the other hand, was written, if you read Galatians, Paul wrote to the Galatians, they understood what it meant to have the grace of God as the power, as the enablement to live the Christian life. They knew that. And then some teachers came and screwed it all up. Pardon my friend. They started teaching them law keeping. They started saying you need to go back to circumcision.
3: That's right.
23: And Paul says, look, the moment that you do one aspect of the law, you're done in, because what God requires is 100% of the time keeping 100% of the law.
3: Yeah.
23: It's like a chain.
3: Do it all. Yes.
23: That's where we're hanging over a precipice. It only takes one broken link to, you know, plunge us into the bottom.
3: Mm-hmm.
23: You can't just choose and pick what laws you're going to keep. We're not under law. Paul says we're under grace. Law knows no longer has jurisdiction over us. We learn a lot about God in the law, but it's not the rule of life today. It's something far greater, more magnificent. It's God's grace that enables us. So understanding why Paul is writing. So the four questions are very important.
3: Yes.
23: We need to answer those correctly.
3: Yeah. Yeah. To know this will lead to this question. Let's take the negative view of this. And you've touched on this already, but we talk about handling it well. What does it look like to handle God's word poorly? So what's the opposite? What does it look like to handle it poorly, and how do we avoid doing that? Which you've already touched on, but let's unpack that some more.
23: Here's another aspect of that.
3: Mm-hmm.
23: If you read the Old Testament, if you read all that God is doing in his prophetic program or in his plan and purpose with the nation of Israel, then what happens in Acts chapter 3 and then finally in Acts chapter 7, it's like God has a remote control in his hand, and the nation of Israel rejected God, rejected the prophets that God sent to them, killed them.
3: Yep.
23: You know, Stephen in Acts chapter 7 rehearses an awful history of the nation of Israel. God sent you prophets, you killed them. Then he sent you his son, you killed him.
3: Yep.
23: And now you're resisting the Holy Spirit. Well, that's kind of three strikes, you're out.
3: Right.
23: That's what...
3: And then they killed him.
23: Yeah, that's what the Lord Jesus Christ was talking about. In Luke chapter 12, we talks about, we call it the unpardonable sin.
3: Yes.
23: That was specifically to and about the nation of Israel because they had the opportunity to turn to God through the prophets. They killed them.
3: Mm-hmm.
23: They had the opportunity to come to God through a personal relationship with Messiah, the Lord Jesus Christ. They killed him.
3: Mm.
23: Now, Stephen, you know, Peter in chapter 3 of Acts, Stephen in chapter 7, talking about the kingdom. And he says, you stiff-necked people, you're always resisting the Holy Spirit. God pushes pause on the remote and says, I'm going to pause this particular plan and purpose. I'm going to start something brand new that was never spoken of before, never prophesied. You can't find it in the Old Testament. Paul calls it the unsearchable riches of Christ, because you can't go back and search it. And God hid it in himself, not in the scriptures. And now unfolds the zenith, the epitome, the greatness of God's grace being poured out to a people that don't deserve it.
22: Yeah.
23: You and me. And now we have something far greater. To rightly divide God's truth is to understand what plan and purpose God had with the nation of Israel. What he did in Acts chapter 7, where he pushed pause. And then what happens in Acts chapter 7? They kill Stephen.
22: Right.
23: Who's the lead killer? The head of that persecution. They take his garments after they stone him to death, and they put them at the feet of a man called Saul of Tarsus. And now we're introduced to something brand new, which later became the Apostle Paul.
22: That's right.
23: And then it tells us in chapter 8 how he created all kinds of trouble. He was imprisoning men and women, killing them, and persecuting those who referred to the name of Jesus Christ and believed in him. God encounters him on the road to Damascus. His greatest enemy saves him. And then Paul later in 1 Timothy chapter 1 says that he was the first in a pattern, a new pattern of how God would save people.
22: Yeah.
23: Another distinction in the Gospels, the Lord Jesus Christ talks to his friends. He says, no greater love as anyone that they die for his friends. His friends are people that believed in God. They were believers in God. Now they believe in the Lord Jesus Christ. They're his friends. And he says, I'm going to go die for my friends. The Apostle Paul says he doesn't have any friends anymore. Paul is his greatest enemy as a pattern for all those who would believe after him. 1 Timothy chapter 1. We are part of that pattern.
22: Yeah.
23: That God intercepts the lives of you and me, his enemies, and he reconciles us to himself. That's a big difference.
22: It's a good word.
23: What God is doing today.
22: That's a good word. So someone might be listening and they are like, all right, I need to get back into the word. I've been ignoring it. Where do they start? Where do you like to tell people? Here's step one. Go to this book or do this. Other than getting your book as a good help, where would you point them?
23: I would point them to the book of Romans.
22: Okay.
23: Because that's the first book in the first book to establish you, to ground you, to help you understand who God is, what God says about this world and the trouble it's in. God tells us about his principles of judgment in chapter 2 of Romans, of how he's going to deal with people and the extent of his judgment. It goes to the very secrets. And I don't want my secrets exposed. God knows what they are. God's judgment and how it talks about the de-evolution of man in Romans chapter 1, how they suppressed the truth of God. They didn't. Through sin, through unrighteousness. And then God, so he tells us the bad news. He's the great physician of the soul. He said, you got a problem. You got a deadly problem, a fatal problem that will lead you to eternal death and separation from God. Romans 3, I've got good news for you.
22: Yeah.
23: I've got good news because through the redemption, through the price that Christ paid on the cross for us, you can trust in what Christ did for you.
22: Yeah.
23: Nothing you can do. Your salvation doesn't have your fingerprints anywhere on it.
22: Yes.
23: You had nothing to do with it. You're trusting what somebody else did for you.
22: Mm-hmm.
23: And that begins to open that up on a clear understanding of our relationship with God, our standing with God. And then from there, the Apostle Paul and God, through the Apostle Paul, build upon what it means to be saved by faith, by grace, not works. He gives Abraham as an example what it means to be out of Adam, because God couldn't fix Adam. We're all children of Adam, and as the head of the human race, you know, we're born descendants of Adam, we're born sinners, and God says, but God has done something about it. He's taken us out of Adam, nailed him, crucified him with Christ, and now we have the Lord Jesus Christ, who gives us a new standing. Romans 6, 7, and 8, the mechanics of how to live the Christian life. Our union with Christ in his death, burial, and resurrection. Romans chapter 6. The fact that sin will no longer have dominion over us. Romans 6, 14. Well, yeah, but I'm plagued by sin. It will not have dominion over us because we're no longer under law.
22: Yeah.
23: We're under grace. Chapter 7 shows how we're completely separated from God's law. That's not the rule of life. Chapter 8 is the provision of the Holy Spirit.
22: Mm.
23: And the fact that God, the Holy Spirit, does everything in us, through us.
22: Yeah.
23: It's, he also refers to as Christ in us.
22: So good. Go to the book of Romans. A lot of people start in John or in other places, but I love that Romans. I think that is really good. Hey, as we close this out, let me remind you, go get the book, You and God, How to Establish a Personal Relationship with God and a Clear Understanding of His Word. The author there is Peter Philippi. You can get it at Amazon. You can also go to pbmusa.org. That's pbmusa.org. Again, the book is called You and God. Peter, we're going to do one more of these. We're going to talk about key number 5, the great leader. I'm excited for that. Thanks for doing this. This is always fun.
23: My joy.
22: Yep. My name is Brian Fromm. Thanks for spending some time with us.
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5: Fox News, I'm Ted Lindner. Vice President J.D. Vance has arrived in Switzerland for talks with Iran, set to begin today following their signing of a 60-day memorandum of agreement. Fox's Chandley Painter.
6: They're aimed at reaching a long-term peace agreement and resolving key questions about the future of Iran's nuclear program.
5: The meeting will be mediated by Pakistani and Qatari officials. Los Angeles officials declaring a state of emergency Saturday in response to a massive warehouse fire that broke out last week. L.A. Mayor Karen Bass explaining what the next step is once first responders put out the blaze.
16: Moving the toxic materials away from here and disposing of them in a way that we will avert a major environmental disaster.
5: No injuries have been reported. A special particle pollution advisory from the South Coast Air Quality Management District remains in effect till 12:30 this afternoon. 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
7: Welcome to In Grace on our Friday and weekend edition. Today we're going to take you to a very special place, a place that I really do love. It is the center of the world power, the center of the United States power. It is Washington, D.C. And Washington, D.C. is a really interesting place where God is actually inscribed everywhere. And what we're going to do today is we're going to do a series. It's a two-part series. We'll start today and we'll finish next week. Can you find God in Washington, D.C.? You know, I think the joke would be, well, it depends on who's in the White House. But we're going to be there with a historian. His name is Andrew Phipps. He's just a wonderful man. I absolutely love Andrew Phipps. We've done a lot of In Grace history specials with him. And what we try to do is tell you what the History Channel won't. That God was very much in the center of the founding of our country. We are coming up on America's 250th birthday. The great experiment of freedom, and the chief freedom is freedom of faith, freedom of religion. We are so thankful to have that freedom, and it affords us so much that we usually just take for granted. So what we're going to do today is take you around Washington, D.C. We're going to show you the monuments. We're going to show you the different

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1: 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Box 9, Lake Zurich, Illinois, 60047.
2: Brother Phipps, this is a beautiful city because of the layout. Someone had designed this very well.
3: Yes, a Frenchman by the name of Lon Font put this into the proper perspective. Actually, Washington, D.C. and the Constitution is put in the radius of 8 miles. As we think about this beautiful area, we face then the Washington Monument. And, of course, you know, this is such a central part. Everybody recognizes this obelisk that goes up about 855 feet.
2: And you said that nothing can be built taller
3: Nothing can be built taller than that in the city. So you're not going to have 25-story buildings in Washington, D.C. The design of this monument here, of course, to our first president, who was in the hearts of his countrymen, George Washington, what an individual. He believed God. He trusted God. He admonished the nations to trust God. He was a very central person. Obviously, the very first president, and in that respect, never accepted the title of king or nothing like that. He had, his career had been a surveyor and then just serving his country as the leader in the American Revolution, and then unanimously being chosen to be our first president.
2: Wow.
3: You know, Pastor, at the Battle of Trenton there, when, he crossed the Delaware there on Christmas Eve, by a miracle of God, a fog came in and just at the right time and kept their identity hidden.
2: And that's happened on a number of occasions where you see it just seems like it has to be God's providence that he wanted this nation founded.
3: Right.
2: This nation has been for many years a light to the world.
3: Right.
2: It has been a place of freedom. And we've been able to promote freedom. And in that, we've been able to promote the Lord God, Jesus Christ, missions. It all really comes back down to this nation's founding.
3: Well, you know, the Bible tells us that where the Spirit of the Lord is, there is liberty. And we're also reminded in Holy Scripture that blessed is a nation whose God is the Lord. We're told that righteousness exalteth a nation. But sin is a reproach to any people. And so I believe Christianity can exist without America, but I don't believe that America will make it without Christianity. You know, the church grew out of adversity, and they scattered abroad, went everywhere preaching the word. And our nation came here, this little fledgling nation. We didn't have really a chance against the greatest empire, the British fleet. The sun never sets on it was the motto of that time. But God, in his mercy, granted us victory. And because that servants like George Washington here, where we are today, Pastor, what a great moment in our history and legacy. And I hope that we keep their memories alive. Jefferson was no doubt a genius. I often think of the story that John Kennedy

0: said when he had a reception in the White House, Pastor. And there were very distinguished guests there, literary figures, people from all walks of life. And he said, never has there been so much talent assembled in the White House since Jefferson dined alone. And no doubt about it, Jefferson had, he was very eloquent with words. He didn't think he was a very good speaker, and he didn't want to give the State of the Union in person. That wasn't resumed until Woodrow Wilson. But he would write a letter, and of course, he, in all of his achievements, he designed his own home at Monticello, the University of Virginia, and, of course, being the first Secretary of State, second Vice President, third President, the thing that he wanted to be remembered for was the author of the Declaration of Independence.
1: Wow.
0: Jefferson was only 34 when he wrote this great declaration, and it was so eloquent and so far advanced for his time period. He started off by saying, when, in the course of human events, it becomes necessary for one people to dissolve the political bands which have connected them with another, and to assume among the powers of the earth the equal station to which the laws of nature and of nature's God entitle them, a decent respect for the opinions of mankind requires that they declare the causes which impel them to the separation. That was the first paragraph. Paragraph two says, we hold these truths to be self-evident, that all men are created equal, that they're endowed by their creator with certain unalienable rights, that among these are life, liberty, and the pursuit of happiness, that to secure these rights, governments are instituted among men, deriving their just powers from the consent of the governed. He said, if a nation expects to be ignorant and free, it expects what never was and never will be.
2: Thomas Jefferson helped with, of course, securing the French's help for America, also helped stop us having to pay tribute to basically pirates.
0: Yeah,
2: right?
0: The Barbary Pirates is who it was.
2: And then, you were just saying that sometimes you have to meet force with force.
0: We do, simply because that's the only thing that nations respect. And I think it was Reagan that said, trust but verify, when he was talking about the arsenal of weaponry that the Soviet Union had. And he wanted to make sure that we didn't get into agreements that would be inimical to our interests. For example, when Neville Chamberlain at the end of the 30s came home to Great Britain waving a paper saying that we have peace in our time, really it became known as the paper of appeasement. Hitler got up at the Reichstag, the legislature there in Germany, made fun of it, laughed hilariously, and began to overrun nations like Poland, Czechoslovakia. He named them one by one. And obviously, Mr. Chamberlain was made to look very silly in his decision making. And I think today that we have to keep that in mind, that nations only respect nations that are strong and free and resolute, nations that are not going to give up our essential liberties. As Franklin said, those who give up permanent liberties for temporary security deserve neither liberty nor security.
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2: In the Jefferson Memorial, we have some of his quotes.
0: Right.
2: I'm going to say almost every founding father knew the Bible, knew the principles of the Bible, and had great respect for it. And here is another example etched in our history. I mean, one day do you think they'll take this down? I hope not.
0: I hope not. When it says God who gave us life, gave us liberty. Can the liberties of a nation be secure when we have removed the conviction that these liberties are the gift of God? Indeed, I tremble for my country when I reflect that God is just, that his justice cannot sleep forever. Commerce between master and slave is despotism. Nothing is more certainly written in the book of fate than that these people are to be free. Establish the law for educating the common people. This it is the business of the state to effect and on a general plan. You know, when you think about Pastor, that he said the God who gave us liberty, who gave us life. That's why I think that we need to defend the principle of life. I believe that life is sacred. I believe that he knew us when we were in our mother's womb, when our parts were yet not formed. And so God gave us life. It didn't come from the government. If the government could have given us our rights, the government could take them away. But they're God-given rights. That's why we must do everything we can to defend those principles.
2: These are the cornerstones of this country.
0: Right.
2: And people that are trying to act like, well, you know, there's no place for God anywhere in the public sphere, they're missing it. Now, Thomas Jefferson, in another quote, was talking about the freedom that we have in this country to believe or not believe.
0: Right.
2: And that's a beautiful thing that we have here. People have the freedom to not have any faith or any religion at all. And we fight for that freedom, too.
0: And you know, when he wrote that letter to the Danbury Baptist in Connecticut, January the 1st, 1801, and he said there's a wall of separation. A wall of separation of church and state. Nowhere in the Constitution can you find the words separation of church and state. It's not there. What Jefferson was merely saying, that church people, our freedom of religion should not be hindered by the state trying to set the dictate or the doctrine for the state. You know, men at that time that had to get licenses to preach. Earlier on, people like Obadiah Holmes was beaten at the stake for not having a license. Back in the early period of time, John Bunyan, Pilgrim's Progress, was incarcerated. The judge said, I'll let you go. You've got a blind daughter. And he said, if you'll disagree, agree not to preach anymore. John Bunyan said, no, I can't do that. Mm-hmm. If you let me out, I'll be on the streets of London preaching. And so that resolution, that dedication to the Bible, you know, all of the apostles, maybe except one, died a martyr's death.
2: And we have a big problem in our country, and that is in our government schools, our children are being indoctrinated with godless philosophies.
0: Right. Secularism, the idea of there are no absolutes, moral relativism. That if you like something, it's okay. Can you believe that earlier on when we had men like Noah Webster and the great educator, they taught people to read out of the Bay Psalm Reader, the New England Primer, and the readings went like, in the letter A, we sinned all. C, Christ crucified for sinners died. Later we went to the philosophy of John Dewey, and John Dewey said man doesn't have a soul. There is no God. And we've seen what's happened. And that's why I like the Ten Commandments. Six of those commandments deal with man's relationship to man. And you know, the irony is, the Supreme Court ruled in one of its utter dictums that could not allow Bible reading or whatever in school because of the Ten Commandments, because the students might read them, obey them, and venerate them. I guess they thought that children reading not to steal, not to bear false witness, that that might be injurious to them. How ludicrous. And we've gone so far from interpreting the laws. We went to that Hegel philosophy in Germany, where it's positive legalism. And now even when we nominate what we think are strict constructionists, many of them are in compliance with the idea that if it's acceptable by the society, then that makes it okay. Our founding fathers ruled according to what was said in the Constitution. And could they make it applicable to modern day rulings? Abraham Lincoln, the 16th president, his son Robert, who was quite a railroad entrepreneur and really the surviving son, Abraham Lincoln really ended up not having very few relatives, grandchildren or anything like that. But he had suffered great tragedy, lost two sons while he was at the White House. His mother died when he was 7 years old. He was born in Kentucky. Came to live in Indiana in his formative years, and then young adolescence, we'd say. And then he went to Illinois, the land of Lincoln. And Lincoln was no doubt a genius. For example, when he gave the Gettysburg Address, it only had 267 words in it. But a gentleman by the name of Edward Everett, who was also from Illinois, gave a two-hour oration. Later, he remarked that he wished that he could have captured the essence of what Lincoln did in his maybe 3-minute address or less. And you know, when he concluded that this nation under God shall have a new birth of freedom, and that government of the people, by the people, for the people shall not perish from the earth. What a statement. Oh. You know, he wanted to govern his last State of the Union. He said, with malice towards none, and charity for all. Lincoln believed in the Bible. He talked about that it was the most precious book that had ever been given to man. And although he had to deal with some depression and his wife had some issues and he suffered greatly. You know, the presidency, other than one term serving in the House of Representatives, is all the political victories that he'd ever had. So he came to power when the states were rebelling and seceding, and but historians put him usually right behind Washington in terms of being a favorite president.
2: Yeah. Can you imagine making that decision that he had to make to, even though he knew there would be war, there would be brothers fighting brothers.
0: Right.
2: But to sign the Emancipation Proclamation, to say we all are created equal.
0: Right.
2: We should not have this
0: right
2: institution that had been around for centuries called slavery.
0: Right.
2: The boldness of that move.
0: Right. And you know, it took the focus from being simply a war to preserve the Union to a war of emancipation, a war of freedom. I really believe that Lincoln thought that people were created equal. Now, he had to deal with this issue, which was so prevalent at the time. But he also made the statement, and it was very prophetic. He said, a house divided against itself shall not stand. And I think he saw the baneful and the harmful effects of what slavery would be. But after the Battle of Antietam, he declared that our focus would be to free the slaves. And no doubt, probably well ahead of his time in so many respects. And for a man to be of limited education, not to be considered erudite and scholarly, what beautiful poetic prose, so to speak, you might call it, that he was able to state, that we could still remember many of his sayings, which are inscribed right here in this beautiful memorial. And he said, if you give the people the facts, he said, our republic will be saved. And I believe that if we can get people educated, you know, our job is to educate, is to advocate, and also to participate.
2: Mm-hmm.
0: We've got to participate.
2: We have to.
0: We've got to do our duty. To do anything less, I think, would be sinful.
2: We will continue this amazing journey next time. But before we go, let me ask you if you have found God in your life. He loves you enough to create you.
1: 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The Bible says, "For by grace are you saved through faith, and that not of yourselves, it is a gift of God, not of works, lest any man should boast." 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
8: talks in Switzerland. I'm Ted Lindner, Fox News. Vice President J.D. Vance in Switzerland for those peace talks with Iran. Fox's Trey Yingst has got the latest for us this morning.
9: High-level diplomatic talks are set to take place today in Switzerland, aimed at solidifying the memorandum of understanding and entering into the next phase of negotiations. Vice President J.D. Vance is joined by special envoys Witkoff and Kushner to move these talks forward. On the American side, Iran's Parliament Speaker Mohammad Khalibaf and the country's Foreign Minister Abbas Argachi will represent the Iranian side. The issue of Lebanon remains a major sticking point. Five Israeli soldiers were killed by Hezbollah in the course of 48 hours over the weekend. The Israelis responded with heavy airstrikes across southern Lebanon. Now, in response, the Iranians claim they are closing the Strait of Hormuz.
8: The U.S. military disputing Iran's claims, saying that the strait remains open. Meanwhile, President Trump threatening to impose tolls on the Strait of Hormuz if a deal is not made. New video released in the fatal stabbing of Texas teen Austin Metcalf. Earlier this month, Carmelo Anthony was sentenced to 35 years in prison. Fox's Sarah Allegre has more details for us.
10: We had strict media guidelines inside the courtroom when covering this case, but now that it's all over, this evidence out in the open, we not only have that video, but we're also hearing the 911 calls made shortly after that attack. I mean, it takes you right back to those chaotic first moments. You could hear the confusion and the urgency as students and staff just rushed in to help. The release video also shows some grainy surveillance video from the day of that deadly confrontation. The video appears to show a brief confrontation lasting seconds before Anthony running away from the area, moving through the bleachers and out onto the track.
8: Anthony will potentially be eligible for parole after half of his 35-year sentence is served. He was assigned a new attorney to appeal his murder conviction. America's listening to Fox News.
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11: Today, expect periods of rain, at times heavy, and a thunderstorm developing in the late morning. Flash flooding is a concern. The high will reach 71 degrees. Tonight will bring cloudy skies with more rain, potentially heavy in the evening, and some light rain later on. Lingering flooding remains a possibility with a low of 59. I'm meteorologist Jason Caterina on AM 560, The Answer.
5: 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Larry Elder says the evidence speaks for itself.
12: 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If Metcalf had been black and Carmelo Anthony white, different verdict. No evidence of that whatsoever. Neither the defense nor the prosecution said race had anything to do with the encounter. The defense argued self-defense. So why then are we talking about it?
5: 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The Answer.
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16: This is Retirement Decoded with Scott Tucker. 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Scott has been helping Chicagoland families with their finances since 1998. 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For the next 2 hours, grab a cup of coffee, sit back, and enjoy Retirement Decoded with Scott Tucker.
17: And we're back. Welcome back to Retirement Decoded with Scott Tucker. I'm your host, Scott Tucker, on AM 560 The Answer, WIND. On microphone number two is the lovely and talented co-host of Retirement Decoded, one Amy Jacobson. Say hello, Amy Jacobson.
16: Hello, Amy Jacobson.
17: Amy Jacobson, it's Father's Day, as fathers everywhere know. Or, you know, it would be like a father, actually, to forget it's Father's Day.
16: Exactly.
17: It'd be like, you know, the mom would remember, and then the dad would forget. But, you know, we're going to have... this hour, we're going to have my very own Uncle Mike Fuller from Pleasant Lake, Michigan, in his pontoon boat with his Trump flag and all that grandeur. We'll have next segment, we'll have my Uncle Mike from Pleasant Lake, Michigan on the horn here. And then 1 hour from then, or an hour 15 roughly from now, we will have an hour two. We'll have the lovely and talented Harvey Jacobson. Harvey Jacobson. As my Uncle Mike would say, my Uncle Mike has this horrible phrase. So my cousin Chad is my age. It's my Uncle Mike's son. He's like a brother to me. We're the same age. And my Uncle Mike always embarrasses Chad at some kind of a non-family function. He'll come up to put his arm around his son and say, "This is Chad. He's the fruit of my loins." So Amy, are you the fruit of Harvey's loins?
16: I don't even want to talk about that word.
17: The loins.
16: No, I mean, he's got three daughters and he loves us all.
17: Is that a blessing or a burden? Three daughters? Oh, three 6 foot tall blonde daughters?
16: I mean, what could go wrong? Jeez. I mean, my goodness. But it's fun. Yeah, and he's got a great story to tell you about our last golf outing that he and I went on. We'll save it for later. That's the tease.
17: Save it for hour two.
16: Yeah.
17: So if you're an evening listener, hour two is not rebroadcast. So if it's Sunday morning for you, it's Sunday morning for us also. This is a Sunday morning show. Sunday morning's all around. But if you're an evening listener, in the 5 p.m. hour, and there you are, the station rebroadcasts hour one from this morning, but not hour two. So at 6 p.m., if you're an evening listener at 6 p.m. and you go to 560replay.com, you'll catch hour two and you'll hear from Harvey Jacobson. So we'll save that part for hour two.
16: But it's so funny because for Father's Day, fathers are golfing and doing things. Are they really with their family on Father's Day?
17: Well,
18: Yeah. Because golf courses are packed. And I mean, some of them you can't even get. This
17: reminds me of like one of those stories from the 70s or something where the dad goes out for a pack of smokes. And then, do you ever hear that? Like, these dads just disappear? Well, it's not really fun, but when those guys would just abandon their family, like, I can't take it.
19: What's that?
20: Going for milk?
17: Yeah, I gotta go out and get a gallon of milk and they just never come back.
18: They never come back.
17: That's,
18: we should laugh about that. Why are we laughing?
17: Well, that was back when you could, that's way back when you could disappear.
18: Yeah. Now you can't disappear.
17: Like D.B. Cooper.
18: Because you had the cell phone stuck to you. Well, people can find it.
19: Oh, got the flock cams everywhere now. Yeah, watching us.
18: That's right.
17: Yeah, so
18: license plate readers and.
17: Yeah, so on microphone number 3, Senior Associate Advisor at Scott Tucker Solutions Inc. is one Max Wren. Say hello, Max Wren.
19: Hello, Max Wren.
17: So Max Wren, if you get into, I can't remember what kind of video leads to what kind of video on YouTube. Mm-hmm. And they like, oh, you like this video? You might like that video.
19: Yeah.
17: So then I got in these cop videos where they have the body cams.
19: Yeah, I watch those too.
17: And they have, some of them are because there's Freedom of Information Act requests and stuff. So they get these, Arkansas State Patrol or whatever it's called, ASP. And they have, on I-40 is a big, corridor for drug smuggling. And they'll pull somebody over for following too close. They get a lot of people on that. That's probably what they get the people the most on. Like, oh, it's stupid too. It's like, oh, there's a Toyota Prius following too close behind a semi. Like, so what? What if maybe the guy in the Prius voted for Bernie and everything's gonna take care of itself, you know? But they'll pull the guy over like in a, just like a regular car and like, oh, you were following like Max, you were following too close behind that semi, and then they start asking you questions about where you're going, what you've been doing and stuff, and then they go back and run your license, and they run your plate through the flock cam thing, and they come back up to you and they go, oh, Mr. Wren, that's interesting. You said you went to visit your family in Houston. But this camera network, the flock cam, say you entered New Mexico, a thousand miles away at least, right? You entered New Mexico at 11 p.m. last night, and you left New Mexico at 5 a.m. this morning.
19: Yeah,
17: that's mass weird.
19: Mass surveillance state now.
17: Yeah, so that flock cams, that's a privately owned company, and like ASP, Arkansas State Police and such, they subscribe to this. They have this national network of these plate readers.
19: Yeah.
17: And that's how they're busting a lot of the drug smugglers.
19: Just wait until Palantir is everywhere.
17: Palantir.
18: What's that?
19: So they're a massive AI company that works mostly with governments. And what they do is they supply governments with data that's hard to get. For example, it's easy to look at one data point or look at one thing as it's going on, but to be omnipresent everywhere, to understand how those data points are feeding into others and how everything's kind of moving in one in harmony, right? Mm-hmm. They're providing data for that. So what Scott was just describing, that's the type of stuff Palantir does. So
17: massive surveillance state.
19: Yep. They're also talking about putting drones in every single neighborhood. So you'll have a little drone area where they're staged. And then that way the cops can just like have drones sent out immediately and monitor what's going on in your neighborhood.
17: Little drone platforms.
19: Yeah. Yep.
17: I think you ought to be able to shoot at them.
19: Yeah, I think so too.
17: Pull.
19: Yep.
17: I need to give a shameless plug. We do have our next retirement planning shindig is going to be, it's going to be a ways out. It's going to be about 3 weeks out because, Independence Day and all that. Speaking of shooting down drones. So our estate planning and taxes workshop will be Tuesday, July 14th. In Mount Prospect at the Mount Prospect Public Library, a fine facility. We do love teaching there. That's Max, that's probably one of our most popular venues too.
19: Yeah, we always get a really big crowd.
17: Yeah.
19: 60 people or so.
17: Yeah.
18: That's great.
17: So Tuesday, July 14th in Mount Prospect at the Public Library, estate planning and taxes. 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
17: 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So a lot going on there. It is Father's Day, and Amy, what might be the best financial lesson that you learned from your dad?
18: Well, he always taught us to save money. And I remember when I lost my first tooth, it was during the Carter years, and inflation was crazy. So I put my tooth under the pillow. I was going to put my tooth under the pillow. And the next morning, my dad said, "Hey, what did you do with your tooth?" I said, "Well, I put it in my jewelry box because if it's worth 5 cents now, maybe in a month, it might be worth 10 cents. So he thought that was cool. I don't know if I remember that story, but I remember doing that.
17: But it's awesome. But if you were to convert it to dollars during the those inflationary times and it was non-interest bearing, then you'd be losing out.
18: Exactly.
17: But yeah, if you just didn't sell it yet, maybe just wait for it to go to, you know, inflate.
18: So how much do you think I can get for my tooth now?
17: $0.01. It's one penny.
19: Oh, you got a lot of fans, Amy. Probably good.
17: Yeah, I don't know. Yeah, the same kind of weirdos that buy foot pictures of buy your teeth.
18: Oh, that's right.
17: On this day in history, June 21st, 1788 AD. In 1788, on this day in 1788, New Hampshire ratified the United States Constitution, and it was the ninth state to do so. And on this day, June 21st, 1948. Well, this is even almost pre-boomer. I mean, it's boomer, but it's barely boomer. It's almost silent generation, something like that.
19: Yep.
17: So on this day, June 21st, 1948, Columbia Records introduced the first LP record. I believe LP was for a long play.
18: Yes.
17: Oh, well, look at that. And I'm a Gen X, and even I know that. Uh-huh. We also, today is, now I don't agree with this, but today is the summer. Was it today? Is it 20th, 21st, 22nd? Anyway, it's supposed to be the summer officially begins today, but I forget. I didn't look it up this year. Some years the solstice shifts a little bit. The summer solstice.
18: No, it's 21st.
17: Just today.
19: Yep. So it's the longest day?
18: Yep.
19: Daylight?
17: Yeah, longest day in this hemisphere. And in the southern hemisphere it'd be the longest night. So, yeah, I like the Tom Skilling method of determining when summer starts, though. I don't like the June 21st. I like the June, July, August. Just give it to me like that. Those three months, and that's it. All sales are final. let's see. We have a listener question. Susan in Edison Park. She says, Max, my father passed away and left me a traditional IRA. What should I do first? We have about 1 minute.
19: Well, I'm sorry, Susan, but your dad left you some taxes you gotta pay. So I advise you talk with a planner, talk about what your options are for that IRA, and get a plan in place. You always want to make sure you measure twice before you cut. This is one of those times. So get on your phone calendar.
17: Yeah, 560retirement.com, 560retirement.com. Susan in Edison Park, if you inherited a traditional IRA from your father under the Secure Act of 2019, you have to have that account fully liquidated within 10 years. You have to pay federal income tax on all that money, and that can push you up in a higher tax bracket. Max, what a lot of folks do, a lot of kids, they inherit an IRA, and they think it can become their IRA, and it can't. A lot of kids inherit an IRA, and they say, well, I'm just going to cash it all out, and they don't realize that's federally taxable all in one tax year if they do it that way.
19: Most people do that, unfortunately.
17: Well, after the break, we're going to come back and we'll talk to my uncle, Mike Fuller in Pleasant Lake, Michigan, via the telephone. It's our Father's Day show. Yeah. Stay tuned. More after this.
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17: And we're back. Welcome back to Retirement Decoded with Scott Tucker. I'm your host, Scott Tucker, on AM 560, The Answer, WIND, on microphone number 3, Senior Associate Advisor Max Wren. Say hello, Max Wren.
19: Hello, Max Wren.
17: Max Wren, I've told you stories about my crazy Uncle Mike before, yep. Haven't I?
19: Yep. You sure have,
17: yeah. So we're going to talk to him in a minute. He's in Pleasant Lake, Michigan. It's a part of our Father's Day show. And on microphone number 2, the lovely and talented co-host of Retirement Decoded is Amy Jacobson. Say hello, Amy Jacobson.
18: Hello, Amy Jacobson.
17: Amy Jacobson, I too have told you a couple stories about my Uncle Mike.
18: I know. This is a pleasure. It's like, an honor to have him on the show.
17: It's like we're channeling Ted Nugent. Line one is my very own Mike, Uncle Mike in Pleasant Lake, Michigan. Say hello, Uncle Mike.
22: Hello, Uncle Mike.
17: Now, Uncle Mike, you're in Pleasant Lake, Michigan, partway between Lansing, Michigan and Jackson, Michigan. In locals, I grew up over there in Lansing, Michigan area. And so they call it mid-Michigan. It's kind of like southern central Michigan. And Ted Nugent is only I know he's not there anymore, but he's from the Jackson area, just south of you, maybe, I don't know, 10, 15 minutes. Did any of that rub off? Ted Nugent?
22: Yeah, Ted Nugent does live here and goes to Texas in the winter.
17: Okay.
22: And he's about 20 minutes away from me.
17: Okay, so I thought he moved to Texas permanently, but I guess not. Doesn't he have a, nope. he has a compound in Michigan, doesn't he?
22: He has a compound. We've been there hunting deer and wild boars.
17: Yeah. Oh, is that where you go?
22: Yeah.
17: Oh, okay.
18: Do you know him personally?
22: Yes.
18: Wow.
17: Yeah, well, my Uncle Mike knows everybody. That's one thing you would learn about him. You go to Meijer with him. He's like, hey, Mike! 3 aisles away.
18: And is it your mom's brother?
17: Yeah, my Uncle Mike is my mom's brother. And is that where you took Devin to go boar hunting?
22: Yes.
17: Oh, I didn't know that.
22: Yes.
17: Okay. Yep. So my Uncle Mike has been productive over his years. He has 6 children. And how old is Devin?
22: Devin is 29. He's the youngest of 6.
17: Yeah. So your oldest is Chad, and he just turned 53. Chad's my age. And then, I'm sorry, you say Devin's 29, is that what you said?
22: Yes.
17: Okay. And Devin is in the Air National Guard, and is he deployed right now?
22: Yes, he is.
17: I can't keep track of it because the reservists now, we use them like crazy. And can we say where they send them this time, or are we not supposed to say?
22: Not supposed to say.
17: Okay.
22: Yeah.
17: Secure undisclosed location.
18: But Scott was like a son to you, right?
17: Well, oh, yeah. Yeah, well,
22: yes.
17: My Uncle Mike was like a father.
22: Didn't
17: always
22: he didn't always appreciate that, but yes.
17: No, my parents were divorced when I was 2, and my Uncle Mike always made a big point of including me with his kids. At the time, when I was growing up, he had the first of 3. He had Chad, Heath, and Brock, and Chad was my age, and then Heath 2 years younger, and Brock 2 years younger. And so my Uncle Mike always went out of his way to include me in his father-son activities. So that's because my own dad wasn't real dependable. So there's that. My dad was a character. So so far this summer, what have y'all been up to?
22: Well, we bought a new wake boat. Not a new one. It's a new one for us. I'm doing 4 steel and post and beam barn dominiums at the moment.
17: Mm-hmm. And are you, and, how old are you right now?
22: I'm 77.
17: And so a thing about my Uncle Mike is he never retires. Well, you retired and then you kept working and you're, I mean, you've retired like six times, haven't you?
22: Six times.
17: Yes. Yeah. so he's a general contractor at 77 and he sells steel buildings. And do you construct all of them or just some of them, or how does that work? Because sometimes you have them out of state.
22: Yes, I can do 40 states, but I don't do any of the building or erection myself. I design and sell them. However, I do follow them through, especially if they're barn dominiums, which are residences. Mm-hmm. Yes.
18: How is that? What's a barn dominium? I've never heard of that term before.
22: A barn dominium is the easiest way to explain it is it looks like a pole barn, but it's a residence.
17: I would say describe me as a pole barn though would be an insult because they're quite beautiful.
18: What's a pole barn? Yeah. Max and I want to know. Well, so do the listeners.
22: Well, the basic is a pole barn, but we put radiant heat in the floor. We put stone on them. We put cedar posts and everything. Yeah, they can be quite fancy. And Devin, when he gets home from being deployed, they want to build a new one down by the Marshall area.
17: I just showed Amy a photo of a barn dominium. It's kind of hard to see all the way over there, Max. Yeah, so they look like some of these almost look like they have a steel roof on them. Some of them almost look like hardy board. Some of these buildings are really beautiful.
22: Yes, so. You can do any siding. We generally use metal for the roofs because of longevity. Yes. So
17: you're staying busy. And then the other thing about my Uncle Mike is he buys and sells stuff on like Facebook Marketplace all over the place. He'll buy a bunch of like floating boat dock and mm-hmm. he'll buy a new wake boat. Is there a recent story of glory where you bought something and then sold it for more than you bought it for? And after you used it for 5 years, is there a story like that comes to mind?
22: Yes. Well, the best story is where I got back at everyone for their rude remarks is when I bought the giant clam.
17: Oh, yeah, yeah. You bought a clam on eBay?
22: No, I bought a clam at a local auction, actually.
17: Oh, yeah. And
22: it looks like the one on SpongeBob SquarePants where the edge of the clam is up and down, you know?
17: Wasn't it like a 4-foot diameter giant clam?
22: It was. We needed 5 people to load it in the truck.
17: In this truck, yeah, diesel pickup.
18: No, but I mean, where is it now?
17: Well, now he sold it.
18: Okay.
22: Yeah, that's part of the story. So it was like 2.5 feet front to back. It was like 4.5 feet long and about 18 inches tall. And it was still in a crate. All inside was all mother of pearl type, you know, or pearl type. And everyone made fun of me because I bought it for $30. At this auction, and nobody could see what was inside except burlap. I knew what was inside because I stuck my fingers in there. I bought it for $30. I listed it on eBay and sold it in a week for $3,000, and the buyer paid the shipping back to Florida.
17: Wow. Yeah, wow. It was an estate sale, and it was one of the last items to go. So my Uncle Mike waited till everybody else lost interest after a couple hours and bought what they wanted and left. And nobody, it was like in a 2x4 framing thing with the burlap all around the clam, and nobody knew what this was. So he bids like $5, and the next guy goes $10 and $15, and they end up about $30. And the guy goes, the guy was thinking, where am I even going to put it? Yeah. So he walks away. So my uncle gets it for Uncle Mike gets it for $30. He had I think at the time he had a Chevy Silverado 2500, so he had to get help to get it in the truck. And then you drove around with it for a month while it was on eBay. And the guy who bought it, his name on eBay, I think was like Conk King or something. So you could tell he was in the clam business. And he tried to go back and forth with you for a couple of weeks to get the price down.
2: That's awesome.
17: And you stuck to the $3,000 and you pay the shipping. And then the guy had you like take it to the UPS store or something. It was a UPS store or something.
22: I took it to he set up the shipping and I delivered it to the trucking company for him because he was in Florida.
17: Yeah. So this guy was like obviously a trader of clam shells, And he was trying to get it on the cheap, and my Uncle Mike stuck to the 3,000. So you made about 3,000 bucks on that deal, and then Laura got new appliances.
22: Right? Yes. How do you remember all that?
17: I remember it. You might have told me the story more than once.
22: You think so?
17: One of my Uncle Mike's past businesses was in the kitchen and bath business, so he knows how to figure out how to get the appliances on the cheap, you see. So Laura got new appliances.
22: Yep. So then when I sold for $3,000 and only paid $30, Laura says, well, if you wanted it for $3, you probably could have sold it for more. And I said, oh my God, you got to be kidding me. So anyway.
18: So Uncle Mike, what are some family stories from Scott's childhood?
17: We got about a minute
18: 2 minutes.
17: Or so. Yeah.
18: Yeah.
22: Oh, yes. There's a couple I don't want to tell.
17: Well, there's one. I know there's one we can't tell.
18: Oh, that's... Yes. I hate when people do that.
17: I was sometimes a troublesome youth.
18: Okay.
22: Yes. We went to Sandusky a lot, to the...
17: Cedar Point?
22: What am I trying to say? What's the name of the park?
17: Cedar Point.
22: Cedar Point. And all those types of things. Yeah. Yeah, he was... He was right in there with my boys, and it was, most of the stories I can't tell about.
17: Yeah. we spent a lot of time outdoors, especially, I mean, not only with my Uncle Mike, but also, when the four of us would run around and go fishing and go look for turtles and do all this stuff, a lot of outdoorsy stuff. But he also took us fishing at my grandpa Fuller's cottage and stuff like that out on the pontoon, but we spent a lot of time doing outdoorsy stuff, as a lot of people in Michigan do. A lot of time spent outdoors on lakes and woods and stuff.
22: And a lot of camping and that kind of stuff. Mm-hmm. Yep.
17: Yeah.
22: So,
17: well,
22: it was a good second childhood for me.
18: Oh.
17: Yep.
18: Well, happy Father's Day, Uncle Mike.
22: Well, thank you. I appreciate it.
17: And I always think it's funny when you tell my mom your money making stories, because my mom voted for Bernie and she drives a hybrid. And when he just goofs around at an estate sale and he makes $3,000 selling a giant clam on eBay, she's like, what? And then my stepdad's even worse. He's the super Bernie guy. Uh-huh. And I can just see him thinking like, I can see Darrow thinking, oh, that's too much money. How'd you make, you know, all this stuff. But I always describe you, Uncle Mike, and I had thought this in my head, but I guess it's not true. I know you do have a pontoon boat, but I always tell people you have a pontoon boat with a Trump flag, but I guess you don't have the Trump flag on the pontoon boat.
22: No,
17: I guess it was in my imagination, but I always think it's funny how you have these entrepreneurial stories and you tell my mom and she'll just like turn her head like, you know, what do you mean? How'd you sell for $3,000?
22: Well, you know, well, we had a bunch of people over at the lake here, and Darrow went with me to get these big rolling containers of gas, right? We got like five of them, and Preston was here and all of his friends. That's my grandson, one of them. And so he's very, very conservative. And to prove that point, he got up in the truck. I handed him the handle to the gas pump. And I said,
17: Are you talking about Darrow?
22: Darrow.
17: Yeah, Darrow yeah. voted for Bernie, but he's very careful, not conservative.
22: Yeah. So we got back, and I didn't realize what he was doing, but as he was pumping the gas in, and these are like 15 to 30 gallon rolling containers, and we got back, and everybody came over to the truck to unload them because they're very heavy. And Preston says, what is going on? And I said, what are you talking about? And he said, these are only half full.
17: He didn't want them to tip over?
22: Darrow, which you understand.
17: Yeah, I know.
22: Is so conservative. He said, well, I was worried about putting too much gas in them.
17: Yeah, if they would tip over or something.
22: Stand up or lay flat.
17: Yeah.
22: We were filling them when they lay down. So, no, that's just him. He just didn't want to fill them too full.
17: Yeah.
22: You know.
17: Yeah, he's ultra
22: careful. I'm just the opposite. I fill them full, and then I fill my pocket with gas, too, you know.
17: Yeah, just to make sure. So then you end up being irritated that you made the trip and you didn't get all the gas tanks full.
22: Yeah.
17: Like, why'd we do all that? We just got like a half a loaf. Just turn around next week and go get more gas.
22: Yeah, so we take the trailer and we get like 150 gallons all at once for the wake boat, the jet skis, the pontoon, and all that, and then we put them in the wood shop. So, yeah.
17: See, Amy, you ought to You ought to retire and go buy a lot in Pleasant Lake, Michigan, and you can have all these boats and fuel tanks
18: on Ted Nugent's land.
17: Yeah, we won't say anything. We won't say anything about the squirrels in your backyard, Uncle Mike. We won't talk about
22: No.
17: We won't discuss any of that.
18: Oh, see, now that's another story that you're not telling
17: during the break. Yeah. Or if you're listening right now and you'd like to get on our phone calendar to talk about it, 560retirement.com, 560retirement.com. 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
19: And answers questioned.
17: And your answers questioned, even about the squirrels. Well, Uncle Mike, I got to give you the heave-ho. We have a commercial break coming up right now. And I gotta pay some bills over here. But thanks for joining us for Father's Day, and thanks for being a father figure.

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4: And we're back. Welcome back to Retirement Decoded with Scott Tucker. I'm your host, Scott Tucker, on AM 560, The Answer, WIND. 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On microphone number two is one Amy Jacobson. Say hello, Amy Jacobson.
0: Well, hello, Amy Jacobson.
4: And Amy Jacobson, next hour, the second hour, we're going to have your father, Harvey, on the show. Harvey Jacobson will be on line one after the top of the hour news. 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If you just missed an interview with my Uncle Mike from Pleasant Lake, Michigan, after this two-hour showtacular is over with, you can go to 560replay.com. 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But in this segment, we want to turn our attention to Senior Associate Advisor at Scott Tucker Solutions, Inc., Max Wren. Say hello, Max Wren.
5: Hello, Max Wren.
4: So, Max Wren, it is Father's Day. And did you want to say anything about your dad as we before we get into our market stuff?
5: No, he's a great dad. He's still around. Taught me a lot. He was really great in every single way. So really proud to be his son.
4: And nowadays he works at Wright-Patterson Air Force Base.
5: Yeah, he does quality control for the new fighter jets that they make. So basically what he does is they'll ship the plane. They don't fly in it or anything first. They'll ship the plane to where it needs to be at. And then he has flown there. And then he walks around the jet, has all these cool little tools, and make sure they were put together and got shipped and came over okay. So
4: reminds me of that. Was that the UPS store you can ship your pants?
0: Oh,
4: I think that was what it was.
0: Yeah, for Christmas.
4: He's like, the plane gets shipped. Yeah. The plane gets shipped face.
5: Yeah, but he's been in Greece quite a bit with just the war in Ukraine going on.
4: Yeah.
5: And with stuff going on in Iran too, you know, he's been having to do a lot of stuff for that as well. So,
4: well, I wanted to ask you a couple of things about just generally, about what your ideas, where we are with the financial markets. We see them getting a little choppy right now. What do you think about that?
5: Yeah, I think a good barometer of how the markets are is actually talking with our clients or talking with you folks every single day. Once we start noticing a lot of euphoria or people just getting a little more, a little too positive, a little too bullish, as we call it, usually that's a good sign that we're going to see a correction, a pullback. For example, you know, I have a lot of great clients. You know, some of my clients are a little less unsophisticated. But when they're coming to me and start telling me what stocks we need to invest or where to put their money and things like that, I'm saying, all right, you know, let's, you know, pump the brakes, you know, take a second look at all this stuff. So we're definitely seeing a lot of that going on right now.
4: And we just recently, Max, not even quite I guess it was a week ago, Friday. A week ago Friday, back on the 12th, we had the SpaceX IPO.
5: Yep.
4: And I know you heard it and I heard it too. We had clients emailing us, existing clients emailing us saying they wanted to get on the SpaceX IPO.
5: Yeah.
4: And a real good way to think of this is if I told a neighbor of this, actually a neighbor of not the Matt at the office, a neighbor of ours named Matt, friend of ours. He was over for a little shindig we had. We had a driveway party, remember, with the porta potty?
0: You never invite us.
4: Yes.
0: In Mount Pleasant. You invited the porta potty.
4: Well, it'd be weird if you came because then they say, which house is yours? It was all like the neighborhood.
0: I'd say this house. It was a porta potty.
4: The neighborhood. Yeah. It's like a neighborhood street.
0: Worked for

0: California elections. They had a porta potty in an empty lot, and 29 people were registered to vote from the porta potty.
1: Spencer Pratt.
0: Yep.
2: There you go. So, but our neighbor, Matt, was over a couple months ago, and he goes, hey, the SpaceX IPO, or was it a month ago? I can't remember now. SpaceX IPO and all this stuff, and Elon Musk and all this stuff, and so genius and all this. And then they've got the fast internet and the United Planes, and like he's just kind of alluding everything together about Elon Musk, like being a fanboy.
1: Yeah.
2: And I said, well, do you ever think about this? If Elon Musk is the world's wealthiest man, he's worth $200 billion. Why does he need to sell you his company?
1: Yeah. And the big thing was his entire time since Elon started SpaceX in the mid 2000s, he's had this mentality that he was never going to take it public until after they had been to Mars. So it kind of begs the question, why is he taking it? Why did he take it public now? Right.
2: Well, so he would be the ultimate insider knowledge guy. So if he's going public, if you want to get really conspiracy theory, get out the tinfoil.
0: Oh, yeah, like this.
2: So if he's going public at the time of the ultimate interest from the public, and he's realizing he can't get to Mars. Maybe he's thinking this thing is topped and it's time to sell out a portion of it.
1: Yeah.
2: So we had a client of ours about a week and a half ago, a couple of days before the IPO, or was it? I think it was the day before the IPO. She emailed us and she said, "Hey, I want to get in on the SpaceX IPO." And so I wrote her an email back and I said, "Here's the deal. Our recommendation is you do not chase specific stocks because you engage in specific stock risk." I said, "In fact, I'm not getting in the SpaceX IPO, even though I could." And I took a, this is a really good way to get this through to Chicago people, especially. I went on Google. I put in Portillo's stock chart. So back, I can't remember how many years ago, 5 years ago or something, whatever year it was, Portillo's went public. You can do an all-time stock price chart, and it opened at like $37 a share. And a week and a half ago, it was down to like $4 a share.
1: Yeah.
2: So you can get into an IPO at $37, and it can even years later be down to $4.
1: Yeah. People don't understand the mechanics behind an IPO and how it works. You know, for those companies to go public, first they were privately invested in, and a lot of those people have been gated into those investments. They never had an opportunity to sell until it IPOs. That's why we see that typically happen.
2: And you also have the market, the free market finds the value. The IPO doesn't determine the value. When Meta first IPO'd or Facebook, it was something like $40 a share-ish or $38 a share. It went down in just a couple months down to $19 a share. Now it has since recovered, but most people, when something goes from say $38 a share to $19 a share in like 3 months, they don't stick around to see how the movie ends. They just sell at the bottom.
1: Now I've been an advisor for closing in on like 15 years now. And you know, I have dozens and dozens of these stories over the years, you know, people doing this with Rivian when it went public. They're like, "Oh, it's a new Tesla. I got to buy it."
2: Yeah.
1: You know, now it's closing in on zero. Right? Well,
0: do you think he did this early, making SpaceX an IPO because he lost so much money when he was hanging around with President Trump?
1: Losing money? I mean, I thought he made a lot of money.
0: No, he doesn't make money. Democrats that didn't want...
1: he's the first trillionaire now.
0: Yeah, but Democrats that didn't want to be associated with Tesla.
2: Is he a trillion? Is he a trillion now?
1: Yeah, I think after the IPO, he is now.
2: I didn't think he sold that
1: much. He was around like 900 billion before.
2: I thought he was 200, it's, you know, 200, 900. I can't keep up anymore.
1: Yeah.
2: But we just caution folks to not, one of the best arguments I've ever given anybody is like I told that client the other day, it was the day before the IPO in her case about SpaceX. I said, I can just tell you this, I'm not doing it with my money.
1: Yep.
2: And then, because then it's not an argument anymore. It's like, oh, wait, Scott won't do it with his own money.
1: And another
2: thing. So why should you?
1: Another thing to think about is when it IPO'd, it was over 4x valued where it should have been. That's like me going and buying a TV that would have been $1,000 instead paying $4,000 for it, right?
2: You make it up in volume.
1: Yeah, right.
2: 847-474-3888, 560retirement.com. More after the break.
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2: And we're back. Welcome back to Retirement Decoded with Scott Tucker. I'm your host, Scott Tucker, on AM 560 The Answer, WIND. It is Father's Day. It's a Father's Day edition of the Retirement Decoded program. Next hour, on microphone number two, we have Amy Jacobson. Say hello, Amy Jacobson.
0: Hello, Amy Jacobson.
2: So after the top of the hour news, we're going to come back with hour two, and we'll have Harvey Jacobson, Amy's dad, on line one for Father's Day. So that's coming up maybe, I don't know, not even a half hour from now, something like that. And so we have that to look forward to. And we just, if you're an evening listener, you won't hear hour two unless you go to 560replay.com. If you're a morning listener, just stay tuned after the top of the hour news, and we'll come right back for hour two. If it's Sunday morning for you, it's Sunday morning for us. It's a Sunday morning program. And on microphone number three, Senior Associate Advisor at Scott Tucker Solutions, Inc. is Max Wren. Say hello, Max Wren.
1: Hello, Max Wren.
2: Max Wren, what was the best advice your dad, it could be financial, non-financial, doesn't matter. What's the best advice your dad ever gave you?
1: Well, I learned a lot what to do financially from watching him, because he made a lot of bad mistakes financially wise, which is funny because the guy got into Harvard, brilliant guy, but when it comes to finance and stuff like that, he just, can't do it.
2: That's some of the smartest people we see have some of the biggest blind spots.
1: Yeah, right? Definitely.
2: The smarter you are, the more, sometimes the smarter you are, the more trouble you can get into.
1: And a lot of them, they get into analysis, paralysis by analysis, right?
2: We had just a few days ago, over the last few days, we've had two different couples come in that, in each case, the gentleman was a CPA, and CPAs are smart people. They can be very analytical. That can be good. That can be bad. What was the first, they were like back to back. There was one,
1: two CPAs in a row.
2: The second couple that came in, their net worth was $5.5 million.
1: Yeah. One was 5.5 and the other one is 4.2.
2: What a bunch of slackers.
1: Yeah. Right.
0: I mean, really. But when you said when you were a little kid, did you know about financial problems in your family? Did they discuss that with you? Because sometimes that's persona non grata.
1: So, you know, at that, around 07, 08 is where my family got real hit hard. My dad was working for Delphi. They were a subsidy of GM. They went bankrupt. My dad got a discount buying Delphi stock in his 401k. He got like a 5% discount. So his entire 401k was invested in Delphi. Lost it all. He worked for them for close to 20 years. He had a pension. The pension was fully dissolved. President Obama actually voted to dissolve that. So I was trying to go to prom, trying to get like nice, you know, nice tux and stuff. And my parents are kind of sitting me down and saying, hey, Max, you know, this is what we can, this is what we can't do. So they were having those discussions with me in high school. And then earlier to that, my grandpa, my uncles, they got me into investing. So Christmas, birthdays, I was always getting stock. For gifts, never, you know, toys and things like that. So
2: But I want to go back a moment ago, Max. You said the couples that we had were the gentlemen of each couple were CPAs.
1: Yep.
2: The first one, because I forget that exact number, is 4-point-something million.
1: Yeah.
2: And it was a case right there that we pointed out a handful of things that they're currently not doing. We did it tactfully and didn't make the gentleman look silly or anything like that. And, but he fell back, he and his wife both, but more him, fell back into like an analysis paralysis.
1: Yeah.
2: You know, I can figure this out. And I said, well, geez, I can't remember if they were 65 or 70 or something like that. If you haven't figured it out by then.
1: Yeah.
2: And there's things that we're able to do and they are legal, but they're little known. There's strategies where you can donate a dollar to charity and get a 5x tax deduction.
1: Yeah. And so, I mean, if Scott, I've spent over 100,000 hours on Minecraft. You've mm-hmm. probably spent close to 150, 200K.
2: A million hours.
1: Yeah. And there's still things we're learning, right? Yeah.
2: Well, because we're always making an effort to learn yep. rather than do the same things.
1: Yeah.
2: Now, the second couple that came in, and not everybody that works with us has to have $4 or $5 million. We help folks with as little as 250,000. And there's even a little bit of flexibility on that, but at some point you have to have saved something. But we get probably the most of what we get are folks of 1 to 3 million. The market's been on a bull run for about 17 years now. And, you know, it's been had some hiccups, but it's generally been on an upward swing since 2009. So a lot of folks that used to come around with 500,000, now a lot of them come around, they have 3 million. It's just different. You know, the case sizes are just bigger.
1: Yeah.
2: But we had the couple come in with a 5.5. And, that gentleman is a CPA. And in that case, I remember he and his wife were both kind of sticking the mud as far as how fast they don't move.
1: Yeah.
2: Or how slowly they moved.
1: The thing that was really funny to me, Scott, is they had 4 financial advisors already and they were looking to add another to the list.
2: Yeah. And that's one of the first upfront things. There's a page on our website at scotttuckersolutions.com. There's a page on our website that's called Who's Not a Fit. And it's not to be mean or anything, but I said, here, look at number 8. There's only 8 items. Number 8 is, those who want to work with multiple financial advisors, because it's not only not good for us, it's not good for you. It'd be like if you had 8 primary care doctors or something. It doesn't make it. Yeah. Those folks had 4 financial advisors. None of them were doing any planning, actually.
1: Not a single one.
2: So even though the husband's a CPA, they were set to, they were set to overpay on their federal income tax over the lifetimes by $1.7 million, and he didn't know it.
1: Yeah.
2: Because he's been looking backwards, not forwards. He was also, they're also set to overpay, they're set to pay the state of Illinois estate tax anywhere between $400,000 to $450,000.
1: Yeah.
2: So just in a not even an hour meeting, we identified $2.1 million in potential tax savings between unnecessary federal income taxes and also unnecessary Illinois estate tax.
1: Yeah. And that's really common to almost every meeting we have. Most folks are working with what we call our investment advisors, where they're just kind of picking investments. There's zero planning going on.
2: Oh, so, now I can't remember who it was a couple of days back where they had somebody. I can't remember which meeting it was now, because we've seen a lot of folks just lately. Somebody had an advisor at a company that has green awnings that has offices in the strip malls.
1: Yep.
2: And they said, oh yeah, we've got all these American funds, mutual funds in our what we call non-qualified accounts or non-retirement accounts. So, oh, why do you think it is that the green awning company, they put you in American funds? They go, what do you mean? I said, is it because they're the best mutual funds? Well, what do you mean? Is the American funds the only company that has the S&P 500 index fund? Well, I don't think so. So why would the green awning company put you in American funds? Well, what do you mean? I said, now, when you look at your statements, does it say class A mutual fund? They said, well, yeah, it does. I said, now, does class A mean that's the best or that's the most expensive mutual fund?
1: Yeah, I was actually researching that last night, Scott. Mm-hmm. That green awning company gets over $100 million a year from American funds.
2: Yeah,
1: their clients in.
2: And that's what we told them, too. We said the green awning company comes out. They post it on their own letterhead, on their own website every year. They do a revenue sharing, a disclosure thing, and it's a couple, 3-4 pages long. And it shows all the mutual funds, all the 529 companies, all the variable annuity companies that give that company revenue sharing. Some would call it kickbacks. I'm not going to call it that.
1: That's what I call it, kickbacks. So, yeah.
2: But if you have class A mutual funds on your statements, it's not because they're first class. It's because class A mutual funds, when you deal with a green awning company, if you deal with them under the stockbroker license, which we intentionally don't have stockbroker licenses, so we don't receive commissions for trading securities. We're investment advisor reps instead. So when you give $100 to, say, American funds, $5.75 comes right off the top and goes back to the green awning company. So you put in $100, you end up with $94.25 invested. And then it's roughly 1% a year in 12B1 fees and the expense ratio, and the 12B1 fees go back to the green awning company.
1: Yeah.
2: So that's not the way it ought to be.
1: And people have no idea this is happening in their accounts.
2: So if you'd like to get on our phone calendar, get a checkup from the neck up, we can help you uncover unnecessary fees. We recently, Max, we've been going through a bunch of our what we call qualified accounts, lowering the expense ratios on a number of the models that we're using by 42 basis points, which is 0.42%. And you know, your mileage may vary, but just some of the things we're trying to get more juice out of the lemon for you. And so that's what we aim to do. Your mileage may vary. 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Well, this hour has, been just terrific. We do have a second hour coming up after the top of the hour news. In this first hour, we just had my Uncle Mike from Pleasant Lake, Michigan. You can catch that at 560replay.com. After this second hour, we'll have that posted. And next hour, we're going to have Harvey Jacobson, Amy's very own father. 847-474-3888, 560retirement.com. More after the news.
0: 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Investing involves risk, including the potential of loss of principal. 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It is not intended to be used as a sole basis for financial decisions, nor should it be construed as advice designed to meet the particular needs of an individual situation. Scott Tucker Solutions is not permitted to offer, and no statement made during this show shall constitute tax or legal advice. Our firm is not affiliated with or endorsed by the U.S. government or any governmental agency. The information and opinions contained herein provided by the third parties have been obtained from sources believed to be reliable, but accuracy and completeness cannot be guaranteed by Scott Tucker Solutions. 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
7: Ready to talk. I'm Paul Stevens, Fox News. A U.S. delegation led by Vice President J.D. Vance is in Switzerland for talks with Iranian officials. Both sides still trying to reach a broader peace agreement following the signing of a temporary memorandum of understanding.
8: Vice President J.D. Vance arrived at the Bürgenstock Resort, Lake Lucerne. That's where he's set to hold direct talks with Iranian leaders. Their goal? Negotiate a long-term peace agreement that includes resolving key questions about the future future of Iran's nuclear program. They only have about 60 days to reach a deal. The talks will begin with a bilateral meeting between the United States and Iran. One of the first topics expected to be discussed is an emergency session on Lebanon. The talks come amid growing uncertainty surrounding the Strait of Hormuz. Tehran claims it is once again closing that vital waterway. They say it's in response to renewed Israeli strikes on Iran-backed Hezbollah in southern Lebanon.
7: And that's Fox's Chan Lee Painter. Iran also saying the attacks violate the Memorandum of Understanding signed by Tehran and Washington recently. Tragic accident unfolding during a Goose concert at Madison Square Garden in New York last night. NYPD saying a 51-year-old man fell from an elevated position inside the arena, later pronounced dead at a nearby hospital. No release from authorities as to how far he fell or what led up to the incident. The band later saying it was heartbroken by the tragedy and extended condolences to those affected. The concert continued and concluded shortly before midnight as investigators got underway with their task. Officials in Los Angeles declaring a state of emergency. Firefighters still battling a massive warehouse fire. The building is making it extremely difficult for firefighters to bring the blaze under control. No formal evacuation orders just yet. 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
9: Today, expect periods of rain, at times heavy, and a thunderstorm developing in the late morning. Flash flooding is a concern. The high will reach 71. Tonight, we'll bring cloudy skies with more rain, potentially heavy in the evening, tapering off later. Lingering flooding remains a possibility with a low of 59. I'm meteorologist Jason Caterina on AM 560, The Answer.
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0: This is Retirement Decoded with Scott Tucker. 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Scott has been helping Chicagoland families with their finances since 1998. Scott enjoys helping clients limit unnecessary risks, helping them ensure they won't run out of money, and also reduce their taxes in retirement. For the next hour, grab a cup of coffee, sit back, and enjoy Retirement Decoded with Scott Tucker.
2: And we're back. Welcome back to Retirement Decoded with Scott Tucker. I'm your host, Scott Tucker, on AM560 The Answer, WIND. On microphone number two, the lovely and talented Amy Jacobson. Say hello, Amy Jacobson.
0: Well, hello, Amy Jacobson.
2: Amy Jacobson, this hour we're going to have your dad, Harvey Jacobson, on the horn on line one. That'll actually be next segment for Father's Day.
0: Yeah, what's better than one Jacobson, two Jacobsons?
2: Well...
0: Yeah, well
2: no. Depends on your Jacobson.
0: And he has a great golf story for you.
2: Oh, boy.
0: Oh, boy.
2: You have to remind us.
0: Yeah.
2: Microphone number three, we have Associate Advisor Matt Mirabella. Say hello, Matt Mirabella.
16: Hello, Matt Mirabella.
2: That voice.
17: There you go, Matt Mirabella.
2: Get the pipes. So those of you who don't know Matt Mirabella, well, longtime listeners will know Matt Mirabella is 6'6". He pitched baseball for Marist High School in Mount Greenwood, Chicago, Illinois. And Matt, what's shake and how has your career been progressing?
16: It's been going really well. The changes I've seen over the last, you know, quarter-ish or so have been light years difference.
2: Oh, because you used to be a far inferior firm that we won't name.
16: You could say that.
0: Does it have a green awning?
2: No. It's different. It's different than that. We used a headhunter to find us, Matt, and we're sure happy we found him. And we have on microphone number four, client relationship manager, Nicole Ancona. Say hello, Nicole Ancona.
18: Hello, Nicole Ancona.
2: And Nicole Ancona, born in Norridge, lives in Park Ridge. In our office during the week is in Chicago on Higgins Road, just across the street from Park Ridge. So we're, if you think about I-90 in Cumberland, we're just, I don't know, a stoplight west of there. Or if it's Higgins and D Road, just... Well, that's where we are. So it's southeast corner there of Higgins and D Road. So Nicole has a terribly long commute from Park Ridge to almost Park Ridge. It's grueling. And Nicole, what is new in your world?
18: Baseball.
2: Oh, geez, more baseball.
18: Baseball.
2: So that's for Leo. Leo's the baseball player.
18: Yep, he's my 9-year-old.
2: Yeah, and then Santino's the older, and he's the basketball player.
18: Yep.
2: And I tease you as Santino, he just had an 8th grade graduation about a month ago or something like that.
18: He did. Yep.
2: Is that a month
0: ago?
2: He had
0: a graduation party for 8th grade?
2: No, they have the, I'm just making fun of anybody. Oh. I'm just making fun of anybody that has a cap and gown situation for 8th grade.
18: Well, they didn't have a cap, just a gown.
2: Just a gown?
18: But we did have a ceremony.
2: Still too much.
18: Okay. Yeah.
0: You didn't have an 8th grade graduation?
2: No, they just like, get out of here.
18: I did.
2: Next. Go to high school.
0: You know what? I'm not sure if I had one or not.
18: Oh my gosh. I did.
0: Okay.
18: But I had a cap and a gown on.
0: Oh.
2: For 8th grade?
18: Mm-hmm.
16: I had the same. I didn't like it, though.
0: I think graduation is, you get invited to somebody's graduation, they really deep down don't like you. Because those things are so painful. Even if they're your own children, it takes hours. And then you never know when you're going to get out of there. because you don't know if the class size is going to be 400 or 500 or 600. And then you never know. There's no caps on the speeches. So somebody could give, you know, a commencement speech. Oh, a kid could, and then go on and on and on. At my son's, there was three valedictorians. Oh, so all three of them spoke. No, they had matching GPAs. I'm not kidding you.
19: No.
0: And they all three spoke.
2: Put them in the octagon, make them fight their way out.
19: Three enter, only one leaves. Done.
0: Yeah, so it was, and I told my son, right to the point, we're done. Because then I knew Paige was going to talk forever, and she did. And then the other guy, Mike, I think his name was. It just didn't end.
16: Jeez.
0: And college graduations are the worst. You've been, yeah. I couldn't stand mine. I almost left mine.
2: I saw my regrets.
0: Oh. Did you ever go?
2: No, I just.
0: Oh, yeah.
2: Yuck. No, I went to college, and I remember there was a graduation thing, and I'm like, oh, boy, this is brutal.
0: Yeah.
2: If I wanted more ceremonies, I would have stayed in the Navy. Navy, that's one of the downsides of military service, too many ceremonies.
0: Oh,
2: yeah. Okay. Love ceremonies.
0: Thank you. I just had to get that off my chest.
2: Yeah. So we'll have Amy's dad on next segment, and it'll be fun. We'll hear whatever Amy was up to when she was a kid. We've had Harvey on the show before.
0: Oh, yeah.
2: And he told some stories, some Amy stories. So we have a few things to talk about. We have a little time here with you know what? I should remember to tell you. We do have our next retirement planning shindig. It's going to be Tuesday, July 14th. And that's going to be at Mount Prospect, the Mount Prospect Public Library. 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Matt, we have a listener question from Jennifer in Sauganash. Do you know where Sauganash is, Matt?
16: I do not.
2: Southeast corner of the city.
0: You're so south side.
2: Yeah.
0: Oh my gosh, you know where Sauganash is?
2: It's down, if I remember right, it's down like around 130th and east, right near the Indiana border, right? Doesn't it border up against Indiana?
0: Sauganash?
2: Yeah.
0: Sauganash is up here.
2: Oh, Sauganash.
0: No,
2: what's the one I'm thinking of? Not Sauganash.
0: Sedgwick?
16: Sedgwick, I've heard.
0: Sedgwick, yeah.
2: What am I doing?
0: Okay.
2: Yes, okay.
0: No, I'm just making fun of you because you are very south side, but I'm not south side. So.
2: Okay, so Sauganash, north side.
0: Yeah.
2: So Jennifer from Sauganash, I'm having a seizure. Jennifer from Sauganash says, Matt, what's the difference between a will and a trust?
16: Unfortunately, even if you only have a will, you still have to go through probate. Wills do not avoid probate.
2: So wills do not avoid probate. And do trusts avoid probate, Matt?
16: They do.
2: And there you go. Weird listener comment. Dave from Mount Prospect. Dave from Mount Prospect says, Scott, my estate plan is hiding money where nobody can find it. Well, you can't take it with you, Dave. here's one for Amy, financial horoscope. Amy, someone is about to ask you a tax question.
0: Oh, no.
2: That's a dirty trick.
0: Yeah, that's not fair.
2: It's a dirty trick. We have, here's Amy. Do you see the Capricorn horoscope?
0: I sure do. Scott, your stars predict at least 3 Roth conversion questions this week.
2: This can be more than that. It's going to be more than that.
0: Yeah.
2: I can tell you, if you're an Aquarius, innovation belongs in technology, not retirement plans. Oh, innovation. Yeah. Don't we get a lot of people that get too clever with the retirement plans? They come up with some really complicated things.
16: We've heard some interesting things in the past.
2: There's, people get these, like really elaborate triple backflip things and they don't need to do them. And
16: no.
2: This will make it more complicated. These dad jokes are horrible.
0: I know. That's a whole father's day.
2: Well, this one's not too bad. Why don't skeletons retire? They don't have the guts. That one's not too bad. I was gonna say there's another joke I've heard before. I just can't. This is it's over. It's
18: too late. Think they're funny.
2: Okay.
0: I think they're funny too.
2: Okay, Nicole says she loves this joke. What do you call a fake noodle? An impasta. only an Italian would think that's funny, Nicole. Jeez.
0: I've got one for you.
2: Yes.
0: What kind of shoes do frogs wear?
2: Do not know.
0: Open-toed sandals. See, she's like, it's Father's Day.
18: I love them.
0: We don't have bad mom jokes. We just have bad dad jokes.
2: So give us another one, Amy.
0: Okay. What happened when two slices of bread went on a date?
2: Don't know.
0: It was loaf at first sight. See, that's bad. That's pretty bad.
2: What else, Amy?
0: Okay. I had a quiet game of tennis today. There was no racket.
2: I do have a, I wanted to talk about something else here, Matt. The idea is we're talking about Father's Day, the idea of how to prepare beneficiaries for their inheritances. How often do we see people come in with even pretty big, the one that really was nuts. We had somebody come in, a couple come in, this isn't all the time, but we had a couple come in with $15 million and three kids. And the kids are all in their 30s, and they thought it was a good idea to leave kids in their 30s $5 million each. What do you think? How well do you think that would go, Matt?
16: That would not go well.
2: Lamborghini, helicopter, what would happen?
16: No one knows what would happen. It's just a recipe for disaster.
2: There's actually, regardless of the estate size, there's a stat that the average beneficiary, 42% of beneficiaries in America, spend through their entire inheritance in 12 months.
0: Wow.
2: So 42% of beneficiaries spend through their inheritance in 12 months. Okay. So that money that you took, I don't know, say you pass away when you're 90 and you've been working since you're 20, it took you 70 years to save up a bunch of money. And the buggers you leave the money to, 42% of them spend through it all in 12 months. Wow. So maybe you ought to take a trip when you're like 65 or 55 or whatever it is.
0: Treat yourself.
2: Treat yourself. We're coming up on a break here. After the break, we're going to come back and we're going to have Harvey Jacobson, Amy Jacobson's father. And we'll see if we can get any kind of dirt on Amy. We did last time a little bit.
0: Did we?
2: Yeah. So stay tuned. 847-474-3888. RetirementDecoded.com. 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
2: And we're back. Welcome back to Retirement Decoded with Scott Tucker. I'm your host, Scott Tucker, on AM 560, The Answer, WIND. On microphone number two, we have the lovely and talented Amy Jacobson. Say hello, Amy Jacobson.
0: Well, hello, Amy Jacobson.
2: And Amy, here in a moment, we'll be turning our attention to your father, Harvey, so for Father's Day. So we'll come back to that in just a moment. On microphone four, we have client relationship manager at Scott Tucker Solutions, Inc. is Nicole Ancona. Say hello, Nicole Ancona.
18: Hello, Nicole Ancona.
2: Nicole Ancona loves a good dad joke. She loves a bad dad joke. On microphone number three, associate advisor at Scott Tucker Solutions, Inc., Matt Mirabella. Say hello, Matt Mirabella.
16: Hello, Matt Mirabella.
2: And there's those pipes.
4: Yeah, he's got a deep voice.
2: And then on line one, we have Amy's father, Harvey Jacobson. Say hello, Harvey Jacobson.
5: Hello, Harvey Jacobson.
0: Hey, there you go, Dad.
2: Nailed it. Harvey, the listeners, you know, they have a curiosity of what dirt you could give us on Amy.
0: Oh, come on.
2: what can you tell us about the trials and tribulations? Oh, actually, the trials and tribulations of raising three girls.
5: There were a few trial and tribulations, but everything worked out fine. Very proud of them.
2: Yeah. Yeah. And, you know what? Since it is Father's Day, it's not Amy's day. So you have two other daughters. What do your other daughters do? You have one that's a media sensation, and then the other two. What have they been up to?
5: My oldest daughter is a consultant for the school district in St. Louis, and she devises programs for the disadvantaged.
2: Oh, cool! And then you have
5: and
2: one
5: my
2: more.
5: My other daughter, Chrissy, she is a special ed teacher in the Wheeling School District.
2: Which school district?
5: Wheeling.
2: Oh, in Wheeling. Now, is Chrissy Amy's mom's favorite? Is that Chrissy?
0: That's Jenny.
2: Oh, Jenny? Oh, so the one in St. Louis is your mom's favorite.
0: Yeah, and she's also a preschool teacher, too. They're all, both of my sisters are teachers. Oh, so it's really fun hanging out with them because they just tell me what to do all the time.
2: Oh, yeah?
0: Well, teachers are very bossy.
2: Yeah.
0: Oh, gosh. I love them to pieces. They're my best friends. But, yeah, they like to, you know, have a plan, and this is what we're going to do.
2: Natalie, Harvey, my fiance Natalie, she calls me a dictator sometimes because like,
0: no,
2: yeah, well, I was in the Navy and all this and it's like somebody has to lead the, you know, come on, are we going to do this or are we not going to do this? So that, yeah. And like the same thing with, my hockey team. There's only a couple of us that take care of like making sure we have a goalie, making sure we have enough players, enough substitutes and all stuff. So somebody has to be in charge.
0: Right.
2: So yeah, Natalie says I'm the dictator.
5: If you're a leader, you just have to be decisive.
2: Well, somebody has to lead something. I'm happy to follow too, but if somebody's not going to lead, then I'm just going to step up. So, so Harvey, when you were your working career, you had a landscape business. Is that right?
5: Yeah, that and after working for some corporations, correct?
2: Okay,
0: but you're a mechanical engineer,
5: right?
0: And worked at different places.
2: You wore a lot of hats. So when you're a mechanical engineer, what kind of companies did you work for?
5: Oh, different manufacturing companies. They manufactured electrical products, ventilating products, outdoor lighting, you name it.
0: Hmm. But we moved all over. I mean, how many times did you move? Because I lived in Oklahoma. I was born in Ohio, Dover, Ohio, then lived in Bartlesville, Oklahoma, then came back. But my oldest sister, Ginny, because my mom and dad are both from here, Skokie and Niles.
2: Mm-hmm.
0: But Ginny, how many times did you move, Dad? Do you remember?
5: Let's see. We moved from Evanston to Galesburg to Peoria to Beaver Falls, Pennsylvania to New Philadelphia, Ohio, and Bartlesville.
2: Why, Harvey, why couldn't you hold a job?
5: I always spoke what I thought.
2: There you go.
0: So then he decided to go into business for himself, which was the best idea.
2: So Harvey, that's genetic, huh? Not being able to speak what you thought? Yeah.
5: At least when you have your own business, you can get along, you know, you can get along with, you don't have to put up with any BS except from yourself.
2: Well, you know what's, that's true and not true at the same time. So when you're, so I'm self-employed, of course, and, I have a whole bunch of bosses, you know, outside our four walls during the week. I have a whole bunch of bosses and, we care a lot about our clients, but I remember we had a couple of feisty moments a couple of weeks ago. I don't know if everybody's just on edge. And we had some of our best clients were the feistiest. We got a couple up in Lake County and then another in Park Ridge, and they get grumpy about small things. And so you have to then learn how to get people ungrumpy. And at the same time, you got to have a spine too about it. You can't just let people walk on you. But that's interesting. So when you were in the landscape business, did you like that?
5: It was fun. It was outside. It was challenging. My favorite part of it were my employees and my customers.
2: Mm-hmm.
5: I had some very, very good, loyal customers, and my employers, they were great.
0: Would you do door-to-door sales to get more customers, or how did you get your client base?
5: There was the Donnelly directory is over in the library, and you could search out names and addresses by the suburbs and also the street. So if I was in one particular neighborhood, I would go to the library. This was way before computers, write down a bunch of names and addresses, and then start calling around 6:30 in the evening and quit about 7:30.
2: I think Amy and I are the only, we're the two oldest people in the studio right now. I think we're the only people that know what a Donnelly directory is. Nicole and Kona, do you know what a Donnelly directory is?
18: No.
2: Yeah.
0: Oh my gosh. No.
2: Matt Mirabella, do you know what a was it card catalog at the library? Do they still have that?
16: Not that I'm aware of.
2: Oh, that was
0: Dewey Decimal System.
2: Yeah.
0: I
18: know what a card catalog is. That I know.
2: Well, so sometime between Nicole and Matt, they got rid of the card catalog.
0: This we have surmised from the show.
2: Yes.
0: But what'd you do, Dad, when your customers wouldn't pay their bills?
5: Well, I usually, on the phone, I would get on the phone and say, gee, I haven't seen your autograph on a check recently. Then don't say a word.
2: And then
5: we'll see what,
2: would it be
5: see
2: like
5: what the, kind of fight you go up with.
2: Would it be like a Sopranos episode where if you don't get trash pickup, you get trash delivery?
5: Well, they usually got a visit after the phone calls. And one time there was a cleanup for a real estate agent up in Lincolnshire, and she refused to pay her bill. So the following day, I took another guy over to her house, and we blew all the leaves back on her property.
2: when you say she refused, so would that be a full refund? So when you when she refused to pay her bill, she didn't say, "Hey, I need a week." She did, or did she say, "I'm not paying you," or what did she do?
5: "I'm not paying you."
2: Oh, so she refused. Yes,
0: was she upset with the service or something?
5: She was a strange duck. Oh,
0: okay.
5: She wasn't worth the time to even try to psychoanalyze her. You know, a jerk is a jerk no matter what language. And I figured, well, what the heck? I'll have some fun. And the whole time that we were blowing leaves back at the property, on her property, I was laughing the whole time. I don't know if anybody tried that before.
2: Well, she was in the real estate business, you're saying?
5: Yeah.
2: So it'd be one thing if somebody was just having a tough month or something. Hey, Harvey, can you give me a couple of weeks? Or, you know, if they worked it out with you, or hey, can I just stop having you do the service, but I'm going to catch you up so you're not out of pocket for it, or, you know, something like that. But when they just say, "I'm not going to pay you," you know, that's just not going to pay you.
0: That's a declaration
5: of war.
2: That's right. It's a leaf blower war or something like that, right?
0: So tell them the story. So my dad would work with his employers. Mm-hmm. And one Thanksgiving, was it Thanksgiving, Dad? You were in line at McDonald's, and what happened?
5: Oh, yeah. It was whenever they worked on a Sunday, I would always buy their lunch. So I was in a line, and this guy looked at me, and did not exactly have a tuxedo on. And he said, let me take care of your lunch. So he bought me lunch.
2: Somebody,
0: because they thought you were dirt poor and like you needed. Yeah, man, look at this guy; he's down on his luck. He's old. Like, let me buy you lunch. Did you take him up on it?
5: Sure. I thanked him, and he felt good. He felt very good about it, and I didn't have to pay, so what could be better?
2: That's something else. Like, what did
5: like the,
2: what's that?
5: Pardon, go ahead.
2: I was going to say, we got about a minute or so left. What did you learn parenting? What did you learn maybe that helped you with the rest of your life that you thought, you know, I'm here, I am teaching these kids, but at the same time, I'm teaching myself something too?
5: Well, it wasn't that much of a challenge, but I'll tell you, I'm very fortunate. I had three great daughters. I had three son-in-laws. I wouldn't trade in for anybody. Nine marvelous grandchildren, either in college or out. Whenever anybody gets together, it's friendly. Everybody has a great time. And there is absolutely no drama in this family.
2: No way.
5: And I am so thankful for that. I'm very proud of my family.
2: Amy Jacobson, no drama? It's hard to believe.
0: Sometimes. But you're always there for me, so thank you.
2: Yeah. Well,
5: my pleasure. It's nice to make a transition from parent to friend.
2: Yeah, that's nice, huh? Well, Harvey, we gotta pay the bills over here. So I've enjoyed having you on the show again, and happy Father's Day to you. Hope you have a great rest of your day.
0: Happy Father's Day, Dad. Love you.
2: That's been the voice of Harvey Jacobson, Amy Jacobson's father, and he joined us on line one. Get in our phone calendar at 560retirement.com or give us a call right now, right after the show, 847-474-3888. More after this.
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2: And we're back. Welcome back to Retirement Decoded with Scott Tucker. I'm your host, Scott Tucker, on AM 560, The Answer, WIND. On microphone number two, the lovely and talented Amy Jacobson. Say hello, Amy Jacobson.
0: Well, hello, Amy Jacobson.
2: So in the last segment, we had Amy's father, Harvey Jacobson, on line one. If you missed that, after the end of the today's show, we'll get the whole two-hour showtacular posted. And this is hour two, and so you'll hear, I don't know, an hour 15 into the show, you'll find a Harvey Jacobson interview. And he told us all kinds of things about Amy. You won't want to miss it. And microphone number three, we have Associate Advisor at Scott Tucker Solutions, Inc., Matt Mirabella. Say hello, Matt Mirabella.
16: Hello, Matt Mirabella.
2: Matt Mirabella, how'd you like talking to Harvey?
16: It was... is very interesting listening to him. I like listening to him. He's got like the old, like, self-employed mentality. It was just kind of like, did things my way or the highway. And he's like, yeah.
2: The lady didn't want to pay her bill, so we dumped all the leaves in her yard.
16: That's fair play.
0: I love it. I think that's great.
2: And on microphone number four, client relationship manager at Scott Tucker Solutions, Inc. is Nicole Ancona. Say hello, Nicole Ancona.
7: Hello, Nicole Ancona.
2: And we want to – oh, Nicole had a dad joke for us to share because it is Father's Day. Do you want to read that, Nicole? Do you see that joke?
7: Yes. My father told me to always follow my dreams, so I went back to bed.
2: Follow your dreams. That's horrible.
0: That's awesome.
2: So on microphone number three, we're going to turn our attention this segment to Associate Advisor Matt Mirabella. So, Matt, we have been talking to a lot of folks.

0: before you leap. And then a lot of folks want to line up their Social Security. Well, they want to do two things, right, Matt? They want to start the Social Security to overlap with earned income, which locks in a low Social Security benefit for the rest of your life and for your surviving spouse and creates federal taxation on up to 85% of your Social Security. The other thing they like to do is, if they don't overlap them, then what they like to do is they like to retire too early and start Social Security immediately or somewhere thereabouts. What works best for most folks, not specific advice, your mileage may vary. Most folks should actually, most baby boomers in particular, should have a gap between when you stop working and when they start taking Social Security. And then in that area, we might do Roth conversions or Section 7702 conversions and other things like that.
1: Can I ask you a question?
0: Yes, ma'am.
1: If you retire, can you, like, say you just want to retire, but you don't want to, you retire at 59, but you don't want to take your Social Security until you're 70. Can you do that?
0: Yeah, that works all the time. In fact,
1: do people do that?
0: Yeah, the lady we were just talking to the other day, her and her husband, so he's already retired and she's 59. In their case, we said, hey, you can retire now at 59. And she goes, great, then I can file my Social Security at 62. No, don't do that. Because her benefit was going to be at age 70 was going to be like $5,000 a month.
1: Ooh.
0: And she was going to, by filing at age 62, would be $2,500 a month.
1: Okay.
0: And also, so that there's some of that. Also, if she were to pass first, her husband would only, he would just get his little $2,500 check instead of getting, he would get her check. Like if she filed too early and she locked in her benefit at $2,500, that's what he would get because his check was real small. So his check was only like $900 a month because he was self-employed, showing the low profits.
1: And we're using quotations.
0: Mm-hmm. Yeah. Okay. So he's maybe keeping two sets of books.
1: Yeah.
0: Matt, we've been talking to people too about managing market volatility, and what folks like to do is when the market's high, Matt, what do people like to do?
2: They like to get into it.
0: Well, yeah, they like to buy high.
2: Yeah. It's
0: they say they don't.
1: I always thought you were supposed to buy low.
2: You are. Well,
0: you're supposed to, but what do people like to do?
2: They end up actually buying high.
0: Yeah.
2: I feel like oftentimes people are like, oh, I want to get into, like, NVIDIA is a great example. I want to get into NVIDIA, and it's really getting up there, and that's usually a sign when it's like, oh, you might be hitting that.
0: So you're supposed to buy low, sell high, but what do people love to do? They love to buy high and sell low. Most people can't stomach it when there's a market downturn. A lot of people are surprised to learn that we can lower the volatility, the ups and downs, the rocky road. You can put shock absorbers on it. Easy for you to say. So you can actually get terrific outcomes by taking less risk. There is a sweet spot where more risk, there's a diminishing return with risk. So there's a sweet spot where you can get great outcomes with less volatility. There's just no need to act like you're 18 when you're 81, right? It's just different. We also have some folks ask us some questions about, we call it decumulation. So we were talking about income a minute ago, Matt. So when you go into retirement, the losses are more important than the gains because you're climbing back down the mountain. They say when people climb Mount Everest, when they climb Mount Everest, it's safer going up than it is coming down, and more people die on the way down. So if we have a market crash like we had in, say, 2008, if you're taking withdrawals from your investment accounts while we're at a low, you're just having to sell at the bottom, then that can actually, it's called sequence of returns risk, and that can give you a bad outcome. We have a question from Laura in Edison Park. Laura in Edison Park, and Amy, I do know where Edison Park is.
1: Okay.
0: Not having a seizure anymore.
1: Where my dad's from. Okay.
0: Oh, really? Okay.
1: Yeah.
0: So Laura from Edison Park says, Matt, how much cash should I keep in retirement?
2: It varies by person, but keep enough emergency cash on hand because your assets you have are liquid. So what's more comfortable for the if need kind of worst case scenario, keep that, but make sure you have the rest, you know, still working for you while you're in retirement.
0: Well, and then let's look at that a different way too. Do you remember that meeting we had the other day with a lady that, we just had a lady recently turned 59 and a half, and she had had for a long time, she had her traditional 401k, and we helped her fix that. We think, hey, you know, well, her company didn't have a Roth option for new money until just this January 1st.
2: Oh.
0: So when it did, we had her start putting in the Roth side instead of the traditional side. But she'd been a client for a couple of years, but she wasn't 59 and a half yet. So her plan didn't allow her to roll her balance out to an IRA for the last couple of years. She just turned 59 and a half, so now she was able to roll the $1.3 million that's been in there.

0: or to a an IRA. In this case, we use Schwab and we use Fidelity as third-party custodian, so we don't possess the money, which is a good safeguard for consumers. And she said, well, now, wait a minute, guys. When we have this $1.3 million for my 401k go to the IRA, a couple of things she had there. She goes, is that a taxable event? No, it's not. A rollover is not a taxable event. And she goes, now, what I'd like to make sure, too, is that you guys always have $50,000 in cash so that if I need money quickly, I can get it. And I said, we'll call her Betty. Well, Betty, we don't have to do that because it doesn't matter if it's in cash or not. We can get it to you. Like, you know, if it was in cash, we can get it to you one day quicker. She didn't realize, and most folks don't. So once it's in the IRA, if it was in your 401k, it'd be a pain to get it out. It would take a couple of weeks.
1: Yeah.
0: But if it's in, like, your Schwab IRA or Fidelity IRA or something like that, we can place trades and have them settled by the next day and then have them direct deposited to you in one banking day thereafter. So in about two business days or two banking days, we can have the $50,000 in your checking. And most anybody has if there's a big emergency, there's enough of a credit card or something that could get you by. If you have to have money in the next 5 minutes, you could use a credit card or something. But we can have a client's cash to them within about two banking days. So then once we explain that to her, that really set her at ease too. So, Laura in Edison Park, how much cash should you keep in retirement? I do like for you to have a chunk that you can cover a couple 3 months bills. So you're just not feeling like you don't have any. But, the lady we were just talking about, they don't even spend, I think it was $8,000 a month. Yeah. They spend $8,000 a month. The folks we were just discussing. So, $50,000 in their case would cover 6 months worth of bills. You don't really need 6 months worth of bills in your checking.
1: No, I don't think so.
0: And if you need the $50,000, we can get it to you in two business or banking days. We have a comment from Steve in Portage Park. Steve in Portage Park says, Matt, I check my account every hour and wonder why I'm stressed. Would you think that'd be stressful?
1: That sounds stressful.
0: It sounds stressful. 847-474-3888. RetirementDecoded.com. More after this.
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0: And we're back. Welcome back to Retirement Decoded with Scott Tucker. I'm your host, Scott Tucker, on AM 560, The Answer, WIND. On microphone number one, number two. Microphone number two. I'm on number one. You're number two. On microphone number two, the lovely and talented Amy Jacobson. Say hello, Amy Jacobson.
3: Hello, Amy Jacobson.
0: And Amy Jacobson, this segment, we're going to turn the spotlight to Nicole Ancona, our client relationship manager, and see if we can get her rattled. And then on microphone number three, we have associate advisor Matt Mirabella. Say hello, Matt Mirabella.
1: Hello, Matt Mirabella.
0: Got the pipes. And microphone number four, client relationship manager at Scott Tucker Solutions, Inc. is Nicole Ancona. Say hello, Nicole Ancona.
6: Hello, Nicole Ancona.
0: Now, Nicole Ancona loves her a good dad joke on Father's Day.
3: She does.
0: Do you
3: want to
0: give us a couple of dad jokes there, Nicole?
6: Why was the retirement account so calm? It had a great balance.
3: Hey!
0: And Nicole, what's the next dad joke?
6: I used to hate facial hair, but then it grew on me.
0: Oh, that's weird. That's a weird one for you, Nicole. Nicole, folks ask all the time, they say, Nicole, what happens after I become a client?
6: You're going to get the best service ever.
0: Oh, we can't use superlatives, you see, because compliance will find fault with that, and so will the SEC. So you're going to get pretty good service.
6: Yes.
0: Pretty good service. Sufficient service, right? Nicole, what are some of the common client questions that you hear? I know that you're not a licensed financial person, but what client questions do you encounter?
6: Well, I feel like a lot of people call in and ask about doing a will and a trust. I actually had someone call in last week and ask me about that. And I had to, you know, respectfully decline and say, I can't answer these questions. I'm not a licensed advisor. Yeah. But I know who can help you.
0: That's right. And then she wrangles one of us and transfers it. We do get that question a lot. People say, I have a will. Does that avoid probate? Of course, a will does not avoid probate. Only a trust does that. What about, you might know some of these, Nicole, because if you don't get it exactly right, because everything's a little different with the way we deal with. But typically, what documents do you see that we have to gather for a client? It's the same kind of few things.
6: I feel like maybe documents from their 401k, from their job.
0: Mm-hmm. And I was thinking also other investment statements.
6: Yeah.
0: Just other investment accounts. Yeah, 401k included, though. Driver's licenses. It's not a terrible ton of information. We do like to review tax returns, but we don't need to have those. But that's, folks oftentimes think it's an insurmountable task to change advisors. It really isn't. We just need your most recent investment statement or a recent-ish investment statement, and a driver's license usually is all we need. Let's see here. Oh, I might as well ask Matt this, Associate Advisor Matt Mirabella. Matt, what do clients wish they had done sooner?
1: They wish they started planning sooner.
0: We have folks that put stuff off till they're in their 70s, and they say, oh, geez, I should have done this in my 50s, you know. And I was going to ask, we have a listener question, Mary from Des Plaines. Mary from Des Plaines, and I know, Nicole, you can only answer this. We have to disclaim that you're not a licensed advisor. But Mary from Des Plaines says, Nicole, my husband and I haven't updated our estate planning documents in 15 years. Is that a problem?
6: Yes, I would say so.
0: Yeah. That's a common everyday people would think that's a problem, I think.
3: Don't they have to update it? What do you recommend? Every 5 years?
0: I like 5 years. It could be, in certain situations, it could be less than 5 years, but I think five is pretty good, yeah. When people say 10 years, I get kind of, and Matt, what did you think? When people say 10 years, you get a little kind of nervous?
1: 10 years is a little nerve-wracking.
0: Yeah.
6: Really?
1: Five years is good. It's still enough time where you're keeping on top of it. 10 years is like...
0: 10 years is like it's in your junk drawer and you forgot about it.
1: Yeah.
0: 5 years, I think, is kind of reasonable. Weird listener comment, Tony in Des Plaines says, Nicole, my kids think my baseball card collection is their inheritance. Well, that's not good.
6: Well, it's not good, no.
0: Now, Matt, you're a former baseball pitcher at Marist High School. What about for baseball card collection, can you think of some cards that would make a suitable inheritance?
1: I'm trying to think about the year exactly. There's an old Honus Wagner card. There wasn't many of them made in... I read a book on it a long time ago. They were each selling for, and this was, I think, early 2000s, selling somewhere not quarter billion.
3: Quarter billion.
1: I don't know, but a lot of cards that were only a few of them made back in like the 40s, 50s, that you just never see again. You'd be surprised listening to go for $5-10 million.
3: What?
1: Yeah.
7: Wow.
1: There's some baseball cards that are incredibly valued.
7: Wow. All right. Well, I have a baseball card collection in my basement.
6: So does my 9-year-old.
7: Yep.
6: Tell me the cards, Matt.
7: I know.
1: You might have a couple lucky winners.
0: Yeah, they're from the 40s and they're in mint condition.
1: That's
7: no,
1: the thing.
7: Mine are from the 80s.
1: Condition.
6: They're from Target. They're worth a lot of money.
7: Do your kids do Pokemon Go cards?
6: Oh, yeah.
7: Oh, yeah.
6: Yeah.
7: There's some of those cards that are worth millions of dollars.
0: Nicole, do you have some more dad jokes for us here on our Father's
6: Day
0: show? I
6: sure do.
0: She loves dad jokes.
6: Why do retirees smile so much?
0: Don't know.
6: Because every day is Saturday.
0: Oh, that's true.
7: Oh, yeah.
0: Well, my favorite, Matt, is when they call us. They call the office like Friday at 7 p.m.
7: Oh.
0: They'll leave you a message. And then they'll call back at like 8 a.m. on Monday. And we're still not open yet. And they're like, I haven't heard from you in days.
6: Oh. Like,
0: you called Friday at 7 p.m. and then Monday at 8 a.m. and we're about to open it. I haven't heard from you in days.
1: I think we had someone recently call on a Friday closer to 6 and then Saturday about 2 p.m. and say, I haven't heard back yet.
7: Oh my
0: God. It's not a Kinko's. It's not a, not a Target like Nicole would say.
7: I have a really good dad joke.
0: Okay.
7: Maya, because it's Father's Day. And thank
6: yes.
7: you. I'm so glad my father's still with us. 86 years old. Good for him. Why did Dad bring a ladder to Father's Day? Anybody?
0: No.
7: He wanted to take parenting to the next level. Hey-o. I knew Nicole and Kona would laugh.
0: Nicole, you have another dad joke?
6: I sure do.
7: Okay, let's do it.
6: What did the father Buffalo say when his son left for college?
0: Don't know.
6: Bison.
7: Bison. Bison. Yeah.
6: Bison. Bison.
0: Jeez. That's too much. Too much. I want to remind you, we do have a workshop coming up on Tuesday, July 14th in Mount Prospect, the Mount Prospect Public Library. It's estate planning and taxes, and you can register for free. At this location, for some reason, these do fill up. Not only is topic of estate planning and taxes, but also the Mount Prospect Public Library does tend to fill up. So get your spot saved at 560class.com, and that's going to be Tuesday, July 14th, the Mount Prospect Public Library. That's about 3 weeks out, but I wouldn't be surprised if it fills up pretty quick. The reason why that's 3 weeks from now is because of the Independence Day holiday. So some people call it 4th of July, but it's much more important than which day in July it is. In that workshop, we're going to discuss things such as wills and trusts, how wills do not avoid probate, how trusts do avoid probate. We're going to talk about Cook Islands Trust, South Dakota Dynasty Trust. We'll talk about the difference between revocable living trusts, how you can mess up a revocable living trust by assigning a tax ID number to it and making it revocable, even though it's called irrevocable. It's not suddenly. How revocable living trusts can be changed and amended as we go. We'll talk about the Illinois estate tax as well. Did you know that Illinois has an estate tax? So think about it this way. If you're 60 years of age right now, your net worth is $1 million. If you're around to your age 80, real good chances you're going to cross past the $4 million Illinois estate tax threshold. And if you do that, you should expect your estate to have to pay $285,000 to our friends who aren't in Springfield. So we'll talk about how to avoid that, how to potentially avoid that, how married couples can double their estate tax threshold in Illinois using a Tucker Shelter Trust to get from $4 million threshold up to $8 million threshold. So unlike the federal system in Illinois, the estate tax, it does not have a portability feature. So you need to have a Tucker Shelter Trust to be able to boost it up from $4 million to $8 million. We've had folks try to place their IRA into trust. That's not legally possible. And a lot of folks don't know that. So that all that and more, go to 560class.com. And sign up for our next workshop. It's going to be at Mount Prospect on July 14th. It's at 560class.com, and it's totally free to attend, but you do need to sign up, so we'll have space for you and materials as well. You can get on our phone calendar, talk to us 15 minutes for free in the coming week with one of our financial planners, get your financial planning questions answered, your answers questioned. 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We want to thank my very own Uncle Mike from Pleasant Lake, Michigan. Man, it's been like a father to me. And also Harvey Jacobson, Amy Jacobson's father. He's been like a father to Amy. 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We want to wish everyone a happy Father's Day. And think about how important it is, maybe even if you don't have kids, maybe what you might be able to do to maybe mentor young people. It sure could help, especially not enough male influence in a lot of kids' lives. Well, it's been fun. It's been real. It's been real fun. You've wasted yet another perfectly good 2 hours listening to the ramblings of a short, bald man.
7: And a tall Swede.
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7: 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Investing involves risk, including the potential of loss of principal. 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Insurance guarantees are backed by the financial strength and claims paying abilities of the insuring carrier. 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It is not intended to be used as a sole basis for financial decisions, nor should it be construed as advice designed to meet the particular needs of an individual situation. Scott Tucker Solutions is not permitted to offer, and no statement made during this show shall constitute tax or legal advice. Our firm is not affiliated with or endorsed by the U.S. government or any governmental agency. The information and opinions contained herein provided by the third parties have been obtained from sources believed to be reliable, but accuracy and completeness cannot be guaranteed by Scott Tucker Solutions. 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
9: The VP in Switzerland. I'm Ted Lindner, Fox News. Making the trip for peace talks with Iran is Vice President J.D. Vance. Fox's Trey Yingst has got the latest from Tel Aviv this morning.
10: High-level diplomatic talks are set to take place today in Switzerland, aimed at solidifying the memorandum of understanding and entering into the next phase of negotiations. Vice President J.D. Vance is joined by special envoys Witkoff and Kushner to move these talks forward. On the American side, Iran's parliament speaker, Mohammad Kaliba, and the country's foreign minister, Abbas Argachi, will represent the Iranian side. The issue of Lebanon remains a major sticking point. 5 Israeli soldiers were killed by Hezbollah in the course of 48 hours over the weekend. The Israelis responded with heavy airstrikes across southern Lebanon. Now, in response, the Iranians claim they are closing the Strait of Hormuz.
9: The U.S. military disputing Iran's claims, saying that the strait remains open. Meanwhile, President Trump is threatening to impose tolls on the Strait of Hormuz if a deal is not made. Another violent holiday weekend in Chicago. At least 12 people recovering after a drive-by mass shooting on Juneteenth. Police say 2 people in an SUV pulled up to a crowd in the Princeton Park neighborhood and started shooting. The victims ranging in age from 17 to 47. In total, since Friday night, at least 21 people were shot in Chicago, and at least 4 of them have died, according to local officials. The FAA investigating a close call between 2 commercial flights at Boston Logan International Airport, this happening on Saturday morning. And Delta flight arriving from Dallas was forced to abort its landing to avoid an American Airlines jet departing from an intersecting runway. The Delta aircraft, carrying 129 passengers and six crew members, landed safely after coordinating a go-around with air traffic control. The incident comes amid a troubling stretch for aviation following several recent crashes in the U.S. and abroad that have claimed multiple lives. 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
11: Today, expect periods of rain, at times heavy, and a thunderstorm developing in the late morning. Flash flooding is a concern. The high will reach 71 degrees. Tonight will bring cloudy skies with more rain, potentially heavy in the evening, and some light rain later on. Lingering flooding remains a possibility with a low of 59. I'm meteorologist Jason Caterina on AM 560, The Answer.
8: 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The following is a pre-recorded program. Welcome to Part of the Answer, the show that gives you a peek into the minds of some of Chicagoland's best and brightest business, community, and political leaders. You'll hear the success stories behind their organizations and hear their vision for impacting Chicagoland and Illinois. No sound bites, no spin, just an authentic conversation about how they're making a difference in their community through their organization. Now, here's your host, Mike Scott.
12: And welcome in to Part of the Answer on AM 560, The Answer. I'm Mike Scott. We thank you for joining us. And when we do Part of the Answer, we really enjoy meeting up with folks who are really part of the answer. They come to us. They enjoy speaking with us. They enjoy listening to the radio station. And then they become part of the answer. And in this case, we welcome in Bill Van Ramshorst. Bill is the general manager of Pearl Chrysler Jeep Dodge Ram in Piatone, just east of the Will County Fairgrounds. PearlJeep.com is where you can find inventory and information on Pearl Chrysler Dodge Jeep Ram. That's PearlJeep.com. If you so choose, you can use the old phone, 708-258-1700, for Pearl Chrysler Jeep Dodge Ram. And the general manager of Pearl, Bill Van Ramshorst, is with us, and he joins us on Part of the Answer today. Bill, thank you.
13: You're welcome. Good morning, Mike.
12: And it's a pleasure to have you here. And we were talking just before we went on the air about your dealership, but can you help us understand some of the major challenges that are facing dealers like yourself, not just in the state of Illinois, but around the nation? What are some of the big things that you're facing? What are some of the good things that you're beginning to work with on the dealership level, both for yourself and for the industry in general?
13: Well, sure. Thanks for the opportunity. It's a lot different challenges than dealerships had 10 and 20 years ago, and I've got a lifetime in the car business. Some of the challenges we faced just recently is many dealerships have made a big investment for EV charging, EV tools, EV training, and I really think for national dealers, but we're a rural dealership.
12: Sure.
13: We made that huge investment, and I can tell you that we have very little interest in a BEV vehicle, a 100% battery vehicle, and not a great interest in some of the hybrids that are plug-ins. And that has really gone away since they don't have the $7,500 tax credit. We still have some hybrids that aren't plug-in, like our new Cherokee, and that just came out within the last few months.
12: Is that right?
13: There's a lot of interest in that. Yeah.
12: Good.
13: And I think it's because it has a great range to it. You don't even have to think of it as a hybrid. You don't have to plug it in. It's got a great range, and it decides between battery and gasoline and gets a 37 mile per gallon from a crossover SUV. So even though that's a hybrid, it doesn't have the limited range, the plug-in, some of the hassle that that a BEV or some of the plug-in hybrids had.
14: Sure. Bill, let me follow up on that. And was this, do you think, from a dealership perspective, from an auto industry perspective, did BEVs, did EVs in general, or even full hybrids, did they jump the gun here in America particularly? Was there, or is there still just a reluctance to leave the internal combustion engine behind?
13: Yeah, a great question. And, you know, I said from the start, I said, I think they're jumping the gun. I don't think this is perfected. And I don't think you can tell Americans what they want. There has to be an incentive to make it make sense for them to have the desire for it.
14: Mm-hmm.
13: And they helped with a $7,500 tax credit for a few years,
14: right?
13: To help sway the decision. But and during that time, they're making the IEC, the internal combustion engine cars, so much more efficient that there isn't that big a gap between them either. So. And, you know, again, we're rural, so I don't want to say that this is the pulse of the nation here out in Piatone, but,
14: sure, right.
13: You know, I was just surprised when General Motors, Chrysler, and Ford, put so much investment into that, like it was going to be the wave of the future. And General Motors saying more than 50% of their vehicles would be hybrid or electric in another 3 years. And that absolutely is not happening now. They have all backed off and,
14: right.
13: In fact, I lost a lot of money with all that, research and development investment that they had in that.
14: Yeah, I know of Ford, for instance, has invested a ton of time and energy and money, the shareholders' money, in a hybrid battery plant in more rural Jackson, Michigan, and they're trying to figure out what to do with that now that most of their cars aren't going in the trending in the direction of BEV. But tell me a little bit at Pearl Chrysler Jeep Dodge Ram in Piatone, what is moving on your dealership lot in particular, and what is helping move those vehicles right now? So give us a picture of, for example, financing, and give us a picture of how that may or maybe helping or maybe hurting what's moving on the lot.
13: Sure. Okay. So again, we're so rural that, you know, when you talk about Chrysler, Jeep, Dodge, Ram, really the majority of what we sell are Rams and Jeeps.
14: Sure. Yeah.
13: The only Chrysler left is the Pacifica, and we sell a fair amount of those, but it's still not a big percentage of what we have on the lot. And Dodges were the performance vehicles and Durangos. And we see less and less of that now too. But we sell a tremendous amount of pickups. The Ram pickup is a world-class truck, and the Jeeps have a wide variety of models in all the Jeeps. So those do very well for us. And, you know, they have some incentives as far as interest rates to help a sense of urgency about buying the cars. But those are the models that we sell the most of. And,
14: sure.
13: I don't know, again, that that's true like in the city, but, We don't have a Hemi car, performance car anymore.
14: That's right.
13: We're seeing less interest in that. In fact, we don't even have any little cars anymore. But now they're starting with some smaller Jeeps that'll fill that that category.
14: Right. And that makes sense if you look at where, for example, Ford has gone with like mostly SUVs and not cars anymore. You have that small SUV, sure. The Escape that they do. I assume that it would make sense for Jeep to move in that direction, and your dealership, yeah. Pearl Chrysler Jeep Dodge Ram, hopefully to move in that direction too.
13: Yep. Yeah. And now with the Compass, Compass and the Cherokee. So we have two smaller Jeeps, and the Cherokee is all new. Built in Belvedere, and we are really happy to see that new vehicle. It gives great mileage, and that'll kind of fill the void that we didn't have for a while.
14: Interesting.
13: We had a gas engine Cherokee that they discontinued 2.5 years ago. That was our bread and butter. It was sad to see that go.
14: Wow. So what's good about the Ram pickup? It's very competitive. I see a lot of them on the road, just a ton. And I'm here in the Chicago suburbs, and I see Ram pickups all over the place, rivaling what GMC puts out, rivaling what F-150 does. I see Rams everywhere, both on the utility side, where they're being used for business, but I also see the guys that used to drive SUVs, they're driving Ram pickups, and they're putting the golf clubs in the back and heading to the club on the weekend. What makes Ram move so well for you at Pearl Chrysler Jeep Dodge Ram?
13: Sure, and we see a lot of that, too. It was the Hemi engine, which helped a lot. The biggest thing we see is the half-ton truck, the 1500s, they have a coil spring suspension instead of those big leaf springs in the rear.
14: Sure.
13: And they're still a half-ton truck, but they ride like a car. And a lot of people are just so impressed with that. And you know, the other thing is the interior is just amazing. It isn't all that plastic interior like trucks used to have. It's it rivals a high-end car.
14: Yeah, I think that's true, and I think that's what the appeal is for a lot of consumers. If you're looking at a truck, and they're nicely designed. I got to say, they're nicely designed. They're not they don't strike you as something that that's kind of different or a little strange. It styling wise, it's a rival to the best.
13: Yeah, I think so. Yeah.
14: Yeah. Tell me a little bit, Bill, about what you hope to see as 2026 rolls out in front of us. What you hope to see as we end our first segment here. What you hope to see for your business going forward in terms of. For example, do you see the car industry coming back a little bit, or do you see investment in service and other places to stay competitive there in Piatone?
13: Sure, yeah. So we recently, within the last couple of years, we expanded our service department to maximize our fixed end operations because we saw a little bit of cars demand going down, but now that's coming back up now too.
14: Okay.
13: What's a little bit different about our business now is that when somebody comes in, they show us their phone, they say, I want to see this car. You know, it used to be that you would walk them around a lot and try to choose a car and see what best fits your family.
14: Mm-hmm.
13: And, you know, even some of the Stellantis training is still kind of geared that way to help people make the decision.
14: Right.
13: I can tell you that out here in Piatone, by the time they get here, they know more about the car than we do. And that's okay. So to get people to come out here, we have to have a reduced margin, and we have to be the cheapest around with all the options that they want.
14: Sure.
13: But that's okay. You know, then they drive out here, and they're pretty serious when they're here, and they find exactly what they want, and it works out. So I guess there's a blessing and a curse about the information age. Really nice that we can draw people from two states away sometimes to buy a car, a car here.
14: Very good. We'll follow up on that and have more with our guest on Part of the Answer, Bill Van Ramshorst from Pearl Chrysler Jeep Dodge Ram, coming up in a moment on Part of the Answer on AM 560, The Answer.
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19: 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We now return to Part of the Answer on AM 560, the answer. With your host, Mike Scott.
14: We're back on Part of the Answer on AM 560, The Answer. I'm Mike Scott. We thank you for joining us. We're talking with Bill Van Ramshorst of Pearl Chrysler Jeep Dodge Ram in Piatone, 708-258-1700. If you still use your phone, but as we just talked about, a lot of people use their phones for other things like doing research and finding ways to get either the best price or the best color or the best opportunity for a Dodge, a Ram, a Chrysler vehicle at Pearl Chrysler Jeep Dodge and Ram. And Bill joins us here on AM 560, The Answer. You're third generation in the car business, I understand. 20 years as general manager at Pearl, but your family goes way, way back in the car business.
13: Yeah, yes, Mike. In fact, my grandfather started a Chevy store in 1927 in Lansing, in Ridgeway Chevrolet, and I worked there with my dad and my brother, and it was a blessing to be in that business for that whole time. You know, and there's times I think, well, I wish I could ask my dad some question about the car business, but the truth is it's really changed so much. You know, we talked about people use their phone to buy cars. And
14: right, yeah.
13: You'd advertise in a newspaper. We don't do any of that anymore.
14: Internet. That's right.
13: Yeah.
14: Tell me a little bit about the challenge of being a slightly more rural dealership than, for example, a suburban dealership. Does your square footage, your size of your dealership, does it get smaller or larger? Are you limited in what you can put on your lot in terms of number of vehicles? What are some of the challenges that you face by being in Piatone in terms of in light of the fact that you've been very successful for 20 years?
13: Sure. So we're not boxed in here. There's plenty of space. We have farm fields on two sides.
14: There you go.
13: And even being rural, we have 200 cars here. The difference, though, when my family had the store in Lansing, right on Torrance Avenue, you could park cars out on the street with signs on them, and people would pull in because they would see that.
14: Oh, that's interesting.
13: So that out here, our front row is our website. People don't necessarily drive by, see something in the front, and not all the time, but but not nearly as much as the kind of traffic that you would have, when you're more metropolitan.
14: Sure. Yeah, that makes perfect sense. But that changes the way you have to market your business, right? You're online, aggressively pushing out information, new vehicles. Identity is really important for you online, I take it.
13: It does, yeah. It makes a big difference, and you have to. I'm not so good with all the digital world, but
14: I hear you.
13: We have guys here that are, and they'll know just the keywords or whatever to get people's attention,
14: mm-hmm.
13: and to have them find exactly the model they're looking for, and be willing to drive a little bit to save some money to come out to the country and buy it. Yeah.
14: Sure. Well, as I read through your information here, I notice you highlighted that you're a Christian-owned business. And that makes an impact on how you deal with the customer. How does that help you when you're dealing with folks who admittedly might drive a long way to get a good deal at Pearl Chrysler Jeep Dodge Ram?
13: And we're definitely Christian owned. Our owners are, and my grandfather and dad were, and I can't say that all 44 employees are Christians, but sure. We definitely, you would create an atmosphere here, that's a culture of integrity and honesty and transparency. And, that's the way we do business here. And I think people see the family atmosphere and the transparency as soon as they come in and talk to anybody that's in our store.
14: Sure. That's a big deal. That making people feel comfortable, even though they might have two or three vehicles already on their phone, making them feel comfortable with the ability to sit and talk and transact, that's got to play a big role in both who you hire, but and how you train, and then make sure that people are taken care of in your dealership.
13: Sure, and when it's a culture where we just trust God to provide, that makes it a lot lower pressure transaction too. You're not so pushy.
14: Sure. Yeah. We're with Bill Van Ramshorst, Pearl Chrysler Jeep Dodge Ram in Piatone, just east of the Will County Fairgrounds, by the way. Not hard to find, especially if you have one of those phones, 708-258-1700. Tell me a little bit about the used car market. We've got about 6 minutes left, a little less than that, in our segment here on Part of the Answer on AM 560, The Answer. What is the used car market like in general right now, and then in specific for you? But in general, I found the used car market to be super competitive and a little higher priced. What as a professional in the business, what are you seeing and hearing?
13: Yeah, so we talked about how there's limited margins on new cars. We have to be the cheaper of that model to get somebody to be willing to drive out this far.
14: Sure.
13: We're glad to have trade-ins, though, and we get really nice trade-ins. They are often in better shape than a car that's in the city its whole life. We also inspect our cars, and we don't retail cars that don't pass our inspection. So we have good cars out there and quite a few of them. And typically people drive pretty far to find these if there's a model and all the options that they want.
14: I spend a lot of time online myself personally, researching months before I make that car purchase. So I track dealerships, I track vehicles, I track very specific models inside those vehicles. Do you find people are doing that, or am I an outlier here? Am I the guy that just, waits for months to buy the exact right perfect vehicle?
13: No, Mike, you're normal.
14: Okay, good.
13: National Auto Dealers Association says right now, a typical customer does 3 months worth of research before they make the decision.
14: Wow. Okay. Yeah. It's good to know I'm normal. I'll make sure I tell my wife. Give me an idea of what you think, where dealerships may be going in the future. We've got a little under 4 minutes left here in this segment. You're firmly planted there in Piatone. You're obviously, likely not going anywhere anytime soon, but what's the dealership of the future? Is Stellantis telling you dealerships are going to look this way, one way or another in the future?
13: Yeah. So one of the trends we see just lately are a lot of dealers are being scooped up by larger group dealerships.
14: Oh, right.
13: Where you don't necessarily have the mom and pop dealerships so much anymore.
14: Right.
13: And they, I guess the advantage there is they would have administration costs could be shared between the different rooftops. We only have one store, and that's what we plan to have. I think we get a little more personalized treatment with that.
14: Sure.
13: The other thing that's a little different is the advertising. AI is going to make some difference in how customers are communicated with and algorithms to find the customer, to find the car. That's the trend that's just starting out too.
14: Are you confident that if a person has a problem in their car, check engine light, they're going to get the service they need and the answers that they need at Pearl Chrysler Jeep Dodge Ram in Piatone?
13: Well, I certainly am. So I started in the service end of the business at our Chevy store for almost 30 years, and for 20 years here, I have more of a background in that than the sales part. So we really enjoy being transparent, honest, and very thorough with helping people take care of a problem on their car.
14: Yeah, I work on cars a little bit myself, personally. I change the oil on all of my vehicles. I change the front brakes on all of my vehicles. I enjoy doing that. It's the little that I can do on vehicles. I enjoy doing that. I know you've got to find people who enjoy working on cars, but is there any concern about the vehicles being so power control module, PCM dependent that it's not any fun to work on a car anymore?
13: I would say that if you talk about service challenge, that's the biggest challenge right now. Electrical problems are more time consuming than any kind of parts replacement right now.
14: Okay.
13: And to find somebody to qualified to diagnose that, they have to have a love for it, because it's a little bit different than changing your front brakes. You know, if you have a
14: that's right.
13: If you have a love for that kind of thing, this takes a lot more detective work to get to the source of it. When they have all these modules all tied to each other and talking to each other, it's a little bit more of a challenge to find the one broken wire and 13 miles of wire in a car.
14: Yeah. I'm confident that our friend here, Bill Van Ramshorst at Pearl Chrysler Jeep Dodge Ram, is going to be able to find that problem at his dealership in Piatone, just east of the Will County Fairgrounds. PearlJeep.com, PearlJeep.com, Pearl Chrysler Dodge Jeep and Ram. Bill, longtime car guy in the car business, thank you for joining us and being part of The Answer on AM 560, The Answer.

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4: Good morning and welcome to The Flatline. I'm your host, Rick Hughes, and for the next few minutes, please stick with me. It won't be long. Just about 30 minutes of inspiration, motivation, all kind of education, and absolutely no manipulation, because we don't try to con people. We're not going to ask you for money. We're not going to solicit funds. We're not going to try to sell you anything. We just want to give you something, and that's called the Word of God. We want to give you the Word of God to help you verify and hopefully identify God's plan for your life. If this is your first time to hear the Flatline Show, you'll be hearing something a little different. You might not have heard it before. But FLOT stands for Forward Line of Troops. What we like to teach on this particular radio show is there's a main line of resistance you can put in your soul based on the Word of God. If you learn it and use it, it acts like a main line of resistance to stop the outside sources of adversity before they ever become the inside source of stress. That's why we say adversity is always inevitable, but of course stress is optional. It's up to you. So having a flight line in your soul is critical, and we'll talk more about that. But today is Dad's Day, Father's Day. I'd like to say congratulations to all you daddies that are doing your job in regards to your family. I promise you, great dads are a wonderful thing, but it's not easy to be the dad God wants you to be. Let's take a look at old Joshua in the Bible. You remember Joshua, the son of Nun, the tribe of Ephraim. He was born in Egypt as a Hebrew slave, same as Moses, same time. And he apparently linked up with Moses when Moses and Aaron returned. After they got out of there, they came back to seek the release of Israel from Egyptian slavery. Joshua was the man selected by God to be the successor to Moses, and he ruled Israel for 52 years. Moses only 40. But Joshua ruled Israel for 52 years prior to taking leadership. As I said, he was the aide to Moses for 40 years. You might be interested in knowing that when he was 110 years old when he died, Joshua 24:29. And it came to pass after these things that Joshua the son of Nun, the servant of the Lord, died, being 110 years old. That's right out of the scripture. I just read it. So to begin with, let me remind you of what Joshua said before he died. You know, it is appointed that a man wants to die, and after that the judgment. You and I are going to die. There's no way around it. And I pray that you're prepared for it. I pray that you've trusted the Lord Jesus Christ to be your Savior, so that you have that no more pain, no more tears, no more sorrow, where the old things are passed away and all things become new. That's your eternal life. But without the Lord Jesus Christ, there's no hope for you, because the Bible says, he that believeth not is condemned already, because he hath not believed in the only begotten name of the Son of God. So have you made that decision? I hope you have. Have you trusted Christ? I hope you will. Please do. Please do. Do it today. Now, to begin with, let me remind you of what Joshua said before his death. I'm going to read his words to you. Joshua 23:1, and it came to pass a long time after that the Lord had given rest unto Israel from all the enemies around about, that Joshua was waxed old and stricken with age. That means he grew old. He was 110, remember that. After gathering all the elders and the heads of states of Israel, he issued a challenge. That challenge is found in Joshua 23:6. Be ye therefore very courageous to keep and do all that is written in the book of the law of Moses. Do not turn aside, therefore, to the right or to the left. Joshua 23:6. Be very courageous. Take good heed, therefore, to yourselves that you love the Lord your God, and fear the Lord, and serve him in sincerity and in truth, and put away the gods, what gods are we talking about? He's talking about putting away the gods that your father served while they're on the other side of the flood and in Egypt, and you serve the Lord. And if it seems evil to you to serve the Lord, then you choose this day who you're going to serve, whether the gods which your father served that were on the other side of the flood or the gods of the Amorites in whose land you dwell. But as for me and my house, we're going to serve the Lord. Those are the words of

flatline of your soul, the faith rest drill. So if you are a father, you absolutely 100% must teach your children to not fear people and not fear circumstances. How can you do that? Isaiah 41:10, fear not, for I am with you. Be not afraid, for I am your God. I will strengthen you, yea, I will help you. Yea, I will uphold you with my right hand of my righteousness. And in Psalm 23:4, the old verse you should be familiar with, yea, though I walk through the valley of the shadow of death, I will fear no evil, for thou art with me, and thy rod and thy staff, they comfort me. There's no way that you should ever be controlled by fear, and no way your children should be controlled by fear. And every father must teach his children to conquer fear. One of the first things a young child must overcome is the fear of darkness. That's one reason why your children come get into bed with you at night. They're afraid of the darkness. And fear has to be overcome with confidence. Confidence and comfort. Fear of death is also one of Satan's tools that he uses to intimidate people with. In Hebrews 2:14 and 15, insomuch then as the children have partaken of flesh and blood, he himself, that's Christ, likewise shared in the same, that through death he might destroy the one that had the power of death, that is, the devil, and release those who through the fear of death, there it is, were all their lifetime subject to bondage. So you have to teach your children not to be afraid of death, not to be afraid of dying. And that's what Satan likes to manipulate and control people with, the fear of death. The Jewish people lived in a land given to them by God. Did you know that? So they had a lot to fear. In Genesis 15:18, on the same day the Lord made a covenant with Abraham, saying, to your descendants, I have given this land from the river Egypt to the great river, the river Euphrates. You might remember that according to biblical history, when the Israelites entered the promised land, they were instructed to drive out several established nations, collectively known as the Canaanites. Specifically, the book of Deuteronomy named seven distinct groups that had to be driven out. The Hittites, the Gershonites, the Amorites, the Canaanites, the Perizzites, the Hivites, and the Jebusites. This task of driving all these different people out meant that there would be conflict, and the Israelites must have the courage to stand and fight. So Joshua is reminding him, be courageous, be strong, don't be weak, don't be a coward. And again, fathers, you must teach your children to not be afraid. Not be afraid. You might remember there was a time when they had no courage, that's the Israeli people. I'll tell you when it was. That was when Moses sent the 12 spies to scout out the land. Remember that? All but two came back and said, oh no, can't do it. Oh no, we can't win. There's too many giants in there, big people. And so the only two that were not afraid to fight the giants were Joshua and Caleb. This is described in detail in Numbers chapter 13 and 14. You can read it for yourself. But the devastating thing about this was this act of cowardice cost them 40 more years of wandering in the wilderness. 40 years because they were afraid. In Numbers 14:33, and your sons shall be shepherds in the wilderness 40 years and bear the blunt of your infidelity until your carcasses are consumed in the wilderness. So the group of people that came up and would not go into the promised land had to die off before the next generation could go in. That's the way it was. 40 years later, they went in and they conquered the land, starting with Jericho. Now, there are going to be times in the future that Americans will be called upon to defend and protect their home. And fathers must teach their sons and their daughters to be people of courage. You cannot expect to be free and live in peace if you're not willing to defend your own home and your family. So Joshua told them, be ye courageous. Be courageous. Be very courageous. And then he told them to love the Lord with all of their hearts. Love the Lord your God. That's the next principle that Joshua taught. And he demanded that they should love their Lord. New Testament Christians know this as personal love for God. And that's our motivational virtue. Our Lord Jesus.

0: said it was the number one priority for every child of God. In Matthew 22:36, "Teacher, what is the great commandment in the law?" one of the Pharisees asked. And Jesus said to him, "You shall love the Lord your God with all your heart, with all your soul, with all your mind. This is the first and great commandment." So loving God is critical to have motivation, to have function. Motivational virtue. In 1 John 4:9-10, I'll read that to you. "This love of God was manifested towards us, and that God sent his only begotten Son into the world so that we might live through him. And this is love, that we love God." Not that we love God, but that God loved us first and sent his Son to be the propitiation for our sins. So fathers must introduce their children to God. You have to do that, Dad. You have to introduce your child to God. It can be done in many different ways, but it's critical that they hear God loves them. When they are able to understand more about God's Son, then it's time to explain how Jesus paid for their sins on the cross and 3 days later walked out of the grave alive, demonstrating victory over death. But fathers must, should, have got to explain to their children when they go to their very first funeral that that individual you see up there is not dead. That's just simply an empty body. He left his body to go to be with the Lord if he's a Christian. If he's not a Christian, that's not a very good thing to tell. Oh, well, he's in hell. But that's the truth. So if you want to be a good dad, teach your children to love God. Teach your children to be courageous, as Joshua was instructing the people there. Loving God means obeying God and worshiping God. Psalm 95:6. "Oh, come, let us worship and bow down. Let us kneel before the Lord our Maker." So you must absolutely teach your children to pray and to pray properly. A lot of times people don't learn the proper protocol procedure in prayer. You have to pray in the name of the Lord Jesus Christ. You pray to the Father and you pray in the power of the Holy Spirit. You don't pray to Jesus. You don't pray to the Holy Spirit. You pray to God the Father in the name of the Son and the power of the Holy Spirit. You have to teach your children how to pray. Thus, they need to see you praying. They need to see mom and dad praying and understand that prayer is a very wonderful tool for your family. Next, Joshua told what? After he said, "Be very courageous and you must learn to love your God," Joshua next told his children to fear the Lord. Must fear the Lord. The word yare means be in awe or respect of the Lord. Be in respect of the Lord. 24:14-15, Joshua. "Now therefore fear the Lord and serve him in sincerity and in truth." What does it mean to fear the Lord? It doesn't mean to be afraid. It doesn't mean to be scared of him. It's often translated as reverence him or worship him. The phrase fear of the Lord occurs 25 times in the New American Standard Bible, what we call the NASB. That phrase occurs 23 times in the Old Testament and 2 times in the New Testament. Fear the Lord means to respect him, to reverence him. One of the Bible books you should read your children is Proverbs. You should read Proverbs to your children even when they're old enough to start understanding it. Because listen to what right off the bat, Proverbs 1:7, "The fear of the Lord is the beginning of knowledge, but fools despise knowledge and wisdom and instruction." So a fool doesn't want any wisdom, and a fool doesn't want any instruction. He doesn't want any knowledge. That's called arrogance. He said, "I can do it my way. I don't need God. I go down to my way, highway." And most people like to do that till they run out of room. Then they turn around and start begging God for forgiveness. When the dead end shows up in front of their face, they know they're facing death. Then they're ready to ask God to save them. But the respect of the Lord, Proverbs 1:7, the reverence of the Lord, the fear of the Lord, is the beginning of knowledge. In Proverbs 8:13, "The fear of the Lord, the respect of the Lord, is to hate evil, pride, and arrogance, and the evil way. And the perverse mouth I hate," God says. One thing your fathers must do is you must teach your children how to spot evil. Now, unfortunately, I never knew my father. I didn't have a father. I mean, I had a father. Obviously, my mom bore me, but I never met him. He took off when I was born. So no one taught me what evil was. And you have to see, if you're a Christian father, you must teach your children how to spot evil and avoid it. I'm not just talking about sin. I'm talking about evil. Sin and evil are two different things. Sometimes we'll say that all sin is evil, but all evil is not necessarily a sin. What that means is that evil is the genius of Satan. It's his plan. It can be his quoting scriptures, when he quotes scriptures to Jesus in Matthew 4, but he twists the meaning of the scripture. What Satan pushes always is a counterfeit gospel. We know that to be human viewpoint, and as a father, you must teach your children to avoid human viewpoint because it's evil. What is human viewpoint? It's promising something that it cannot deliver. Satan is the greatest counterfeiter known to man, and he uses organized religion. So salvation by works is evil, deception to its core. A father absolutely must make the gospel clear to his children. Here's what Paul says in Ephesians 6:4. Bring up your children in the nurture and the admonition of the Lord. Nurture is the word paideia, P-A-I-D-E-I-A, and it's translated chastening and admonition. And bring them up in the nurture and the admonition of the Lord. The word admonition is nousia, N-O-U-T-H-E-S-I-A, and that means instruction. Instruction used to impart wisdom, instruction to guide the way away from danger. Paideia, you can see the word paddle there, and nousia, you can see the word noose. So there's sometimes you teach them by paddling them, and sometimes you teach them by putting something in their brain. As a father, you must learn to know the difference when it's time to paddle and when it's not. So how do we deal with that? Well, the first thing you do is you teach your child what to do and what not to do, and then if they're disobedient, if they disobey you, if they go against your authority, then it's time to do the paideia. But the nousia is the easy way. You can learn the easy way, or you can learn the hard way, and God does that with us too. He's told you don't fornicate. He's told you don't steal. He's told you don't murder. He's told you don't do this, don't do that, and you did it anyhow. And now you're learning the hard way. Maybe you're in jail. Maybe you're carrying guilt for the rest of your life. Maybe you got some paideia coming. God won't tolerate your disobedience, just like a father should not tolerate disobedience from the children. Serve him. The Bible goes on to say, Joshua's words, I'm just quoting Joshua, serve him in sincerity and in truth. Serve him in sincerity and in truth. That word sincerity is a Hebrew word pronounced tamim, tamim, and it means wholeness or complete, undivided attention, integrity, making his will priority number one in your life. That's what God wants. He wants you to put his will priority number one in your life. Serve him in sincerity and in truth. The Hebrew word ethmeth, E-H-M-E-T-H, pronounced ethmeth. It means reliability or faithfulness. And so these two words indicate undivided loyalty and faithfulness. A father must teach his children not to play games with God. You know, sin is very dangerous. Thus, no child needs to test the waters of sin. But every teenager is tested and tempted by those whom he associates with. And this is one of the keys to avoiding sin. Don't associate with bad people. 1 Corinthians 15:53, do not be deceived. Evil company corrupts good habits. So the job of the Christian is to be an influencer, not to be influenced. One person once said these words, show me your friends and I'll show you your future. One of the toughest jobs a father has is to screen your children's associates. It's very hard to do because they go to school, they get around people that you can't see, people you don't know. They come under influence of bad teachers, bad coaches, bad kids sometimes. Never, ever doubt that Satan has his recruiters trying to influence and recruit your children. And remember all of this. Remember that all we can do is point them in the right direction. Pray all the time and love them even when they fail. Because most children will fail unless you have unrealistic expectations. I mean, you're not perfect and they're not going to be perfect either. And that's why rebound is so wonderful. Rebound is so critical. It's the only way we can be cleansed from sin, restored to fellowship. What I mean by rebound is problem-solving device number one on the flight line of your soul. If you're a Christian, you're going to sin. You may sin in a mental attitude sin. It may be a sin of the tongue, or it may be some kind of overt sin, such as stealing or whatever. When you sin, you break fellowship with God. It doesn't mean you're not saved anymore. It means you're out of fellowship. The only way to recover fellowship with God is to confess your sin. That's why 1 John 1:9 says, if we confess our sin, He's faithful and just to forgive us of our sin and to purify us from all of our wrongdoing. What that means is this. When you sin, you quench and grieve the Holy Spirit. By quenching and grieving the Holy Spirit, you're stepping out of line. You're still a child of God. You're still His child. The Holy Spirit hasn't left you, but you've quenched His power to help you and guide you. So you have to go to God and confess your sin. Every father must teach his children that principle. You must teach your son how to confess his sin when he lies to his mom and daddy. You must teach your daughter how to confess her sin when they do things they're not supposed to do. And why? Why not ask for your forgiveness? Well, sure, they should come to you and ask for your forgiveness. But you need to teach them to go to God as a Christian and admit their sin to God. And He said He would be faithful. He would be just to forgive them and cleanse them from all unrighteousness. This is a verse you have to learn young, and you have to use it a million times in your life, because you're going to commit a million sins. God's not going to kick you out of His family when you sin. He's not going to cast you aside when you sin. You may go under discipline. You may come under warning discipline, intense discipline. But you'll sin. You'll fail. Your children will sin and fail. You need to rebound, and they need to rebound. It's the only way to be cleansed from sin, the only way to be restored to fellowship with God. Unless you confess your sin to God, you try to make it up to God, try to promise God you're going to do better next time, that won't work. Go to God, admit what you did. I lied, I lusted, I whatever. And He will be faithful and just to forgive you and restore you to fellowship. You may have to do this 10 or 12 times a day. Did you know that? 10 or 12 times a day. Don't wait until you go to bed at night to do it either. If you know you've sinned, then confess it immediately, and He will be faithful and just to forgive you. It doesn't mean you need to be saved again. That's not what I'm saying. It means that you broke fellowship with God. You've quenched His Holy Spirit, and you're out of fellowship. Thus, you've got to confess your sin. Keep up with it. The Holy Spirit will remind you, even the ones you don't remember. The Bible said if we confess our sin, He's faithful and just to forgive us of our sins and to purify us from all of our wrongdoing, all of it, even the ones you don't remember. And then Joshua said, finally, choose you this day who you're going to serve. You are a victim of your decisions. Dads must teach their children how bad decisions limit future options. And a child must learn that they cannot play both sides. Either get with it or step aside. But God does not play games. Divine discipline is not fun, never fun, I promise you. But children must be taught that there are consequences of uncontrolled, flashy desires and loyalty. They must be taught the consequences of uncontrolled fleshly desires and the loyalties of the flesh. So teach them about divine discipline, how it happens, why God uses it in your life sometimes. I'm sure you've been under divine discipline just like I have. Hebrews 12, 6, 7, 8 talks about it. Those whom He loves, He chastens, scourges with a whip. There's sometimes the Lord has to take us out behind the woodshed to get our attention. So let's keep that in mind, okay? All right. Hopefully you've learned something today. Father's Day. Hopefully you've learned what you need to teach your children. Teach them what? To be very courageous. Teach them to love the Lord your God with all their heart. Teach them to fear the Lord and serve Him in sincerity and in truth. And to choose this day who you're going to follow. That's a lot for a child to take in. That's a lot for you to get information for you to give to your child. But it's critical. I congratulate you fathers that are doing that. I hope this again give you some information on what you need to do in the future. If you're a father and you have children, it's a frightening situation, I promise you. I have four, my wife and I have born four children, three daughters and a son, and it's tough raising them. So praying for you, praying that you get it right, praying that God will use you in their life to give them the right direction as they go along the pathway of life. Hope you enjoyed this. I hope you'll be back next week, same time. We added about 14 new channels, 14 new radio stations. So, you may be hearing us for the first time. I hope you'll come back the following Sunday. We'll be here, same time, same place. Until then, this is your host, Rick Hughes, saying thank you for listening to The Flotline.
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2: Talking again, I'm Paul Stevens, Fox News. A U.S. delegation led by Vice President J.D. Vance now in Switzerland for talks with Iran, both sides continuing efforts to reach a broader peace deal following the signing of a temporary memorandum of understanding. This coming as Iran says it's closed the Strait of Hormuz. The U.S. denies that, and the president now threatening to impose tolls if peace is not finalized.
3: President Trump telling Fox News that the U.S. may take over the Strait in the future if they have to and collect tolls. The president described this as the United States being the guardian angel of the Strait of Hormuz and the Middle East. And the president said ultimately that would involve the U.S. taking 20% of the oil that passes through the Strait. This comes in reaction to the Iranians saying they will close the Strait of Hormuz in response to Israeli strikes against Hezbollah in Lebanon. President Trump tells Fox News he spoke with Iranian officials overnight and said, you close it and you won't have a country. He went on to tell these officials, you won't even make it back to your effing country.
2: And that's Fox's Trey Yingst in Tel Aviv. Could ICE be changing its name to NICE?
4: The question posed to respondents on President Trump's Truth Social website asked, should ICE, Immigration and Customs Enforcement, be changed to NICE, National Immigration and Customs Enforcement? In the post, President Trump said, ICE has been abused by fake news media at levels never seen before. He called ICE great patriots who do a fantastic job. The president said the name change would totally discombobulate crooked, dishonest, and unpatriotic reporters and journalists who'd have to say, we went to a NICE facility today, or NICE agents have deported a violent drug dealer. The president suggested the name change would make the fake news media go totally crazy. Deborah Valentine, Fox News.
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5: Today, expect periods of rain, at times heavy, and a thunderstorm developing in the late morning. Flash flooding is a concern. The high will reach 71. Tonight will bring cloudy skies with more rain, potentially heavy in the evening, tapering off later. Lingering flooding remains a possibility with a low of 59. I'm meteorologist Jason Caterina on AM 560, The Answer.
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10: Hey, good morning and a very happy Sunday to you. I got news. Whether your retirement dreams are just 5 short years away, or maybe they're 50 years away, the single greatest threat standing in your way, it's taxes. Because unlike the volatility, losses that are temporary in the stock market, money lost to taxes, I got news, it never recovers. And with untaxed retirement accounts likely to become or already are your single largest asset, you face an explosive landscape of costly tax trap penalties and a complex maze of rules when it comes time to tap those retirement savings. So here to discuss with us how we're going to navigate that retirement tax time bomb is David, one of the best advisors at VestGen Wealth Partners. David, what are some of the considerations and talking points that you use with clients as to why they want to find ways to mitigate the ticking time bomb that is taxes in retirement?
11: I would start first with bracketology. I know it's already the middle of June, but when I'm thinking bracketology, I'm not thinking March Madness. I'm thinking about how long can your family stay in a particular marginal tax rate? And for a lot of retirees, we're playing the 12, 22, or 24% marginal rates. And I think unbeknownst to a lot of retirees, many are close to staying in that 12 or could just be over. And where we want to spend time is what are the components that are going to affect that marginal tax rate? And maybe we can just take these one thing at a time, but I would start with what are our distributions going to look like from pre-tax IRAs and pre-tax 401k contributions? Number two, I would say, how are your non-qualified taxable accounts used in your retirement plan? Are you going to be selling assets, realizing capital gains, and generating dividends? Or is that money that you're going to use at a later date, or perhaps not at all?
10: So David, let's role play this out. So if a client comes in, a prospective client comes in to visit VestGen Wealth Partners, let's talk about how we're going to engineer that tax efficient withdrawal. I think the first thing that we're going to have a discussion about is how much people need to retire and also how much they want to have to retire. Because the reality is we're here in a role of service and our job is to optimize the withdrawals so clients keep as much of their income as possible. So gone are the days of the 80s, 90s, and 2000s when people simply spent down non-retirement accounts first, tax deferred accounts second, and then relied on tax-free account last. That is absolutely crazy for all the reasons that everybody knows, which is, by the way, the IRS might just be the biggest beneficiary listed on your IRAs and 401ks, everybody. So when you come in, we're going to talk about the needs, then we're going to talk about the wants. Most importantly, you're coming in for what we know you desire, the solutions. And those solutions are going to be filling up the 10 and 12% marginal tax rate first. And possibly, if it works, we find a way after deductions to keep you in that 10 to 12% marginal tax rate. Because if you can suck money out of a retirement account at such a benign rate as 10 or 12%, I think that's a win. But when you fall in that 10 or 12% rate, you also qualify for something. It's the power of zero. What's the power of zero, David?
11: Yeah, the power of zero is you might qualify for 0% capital gains taxes. So if you sell a stock, ETF, or mutual fund for a profit in your non-qualified investment accounts, wouldn't it be nice not to pay any tax? You know, Craig, reminds me of a meeting I just had. We were planning on a specific amount of savings every month, and it happened to be around $12,000. And you know, I think the client perhaps had forgot that that was like our initial goal that we had set in an earlier meeting. But he said, you know, why did you set it there in this particular example? I said, well, look, if we start adding up how we're going to get to the 12, I'm pretty confident we can get you $12,000 a month. And also, most importantly, keep you in that 12% marginal tax rate. He said, well, you know, why do we want to do that? And as you were alluding to, I said back to him, I said, well, look, when you guys were working, you were in the 32% marginal bracket. You've never been in the 12. And that's the real financial planning. It's getting a tax deduction at a 32% marginal bracket as you're adding to your 401k, but getting the money out of your IRA at 12. And I said, more importantly, we don't want to miss out on things like the senior bonus deduction while it lasts the next several years. More importantly, I want to be able to do some Roth conversions for you the first 2 years of retirement. So if we start to combine these different sources, meaning it's not just going to be straight distributions from the trust account, it's really going to be a combination of pension, one, Social Security, not two, non-qualified investments, we add all that stuff up. We need to start connecting the dots on several victories. And as I outlined it, I said, here's the reason why. I want to do Roth conversions. I want a low capital gains tax. I want you to get the senior bonus deduction for as long as possible. And I want to start moving money out of your pre-tax IRA so that when you hit 73, you're not caught off guard by larger RMDs. If we do that, we're winning. And then the investments are almost secondary because this is so important.
10: Absolutely. 833-964-PLAN. 833-964-PLAN. Go out to our website, getretiredstayretired.com. That's getretiredstayretired.com. What we're talking about this morning in the A block is the tax time bomb. Traditional IRAs, 401ks, you know they're not tax-free. They're tax-deferred. Every dollar eventually becomes taxable when the money comes out. And so many of us, so many of you, those that are listening, you have larger balances than previous generations because of decades of market growth. And you accept, as do I, that future tax rates are going to have to be higher than today's rates due to the substantial government debt and spending pressures based on the demographics, the demography of the United States. So if you want to learn how VestGen Wealth Partners goes ahead and creates defined outcomes so you too can start thriving, not just surviving in retirement by saving on TIR, taxes in retirement, give us a call, 833-964-PLAN, 833-964-PLAN, getretiredstayretired.com. Because, yeah, you don't own 100% of your IRA. The government owns a percentage too. So David, you mentioned these Roth conversions. You oftentimes talk about Roth conversions in the valley of income. Help us understand where that intersection usually is for all the clients that you support at VestGen.
11: I'll give you an example using the same family. So it was a retirement that happened to be at the exact same time. So husband and wife are retiring in 26 and they have non-qualified assets, they have pre-tax IRAs, 401ks, they have pensions, and they have Social Security. But the really cool thing about it is we aren't going to be forced to turn any of those sources on if we don't want to. So we dictate the income. So we can dictate what marginal tax break we want to, what marginal tax rate we want to be in. So together we decided, you know what, we're going to turn on all of the pension income and we're going to turn on one Social Security. We want to delay the second Social Security for spousal protection. I want that money to grow. We don't need it right now. And we're going to fill the gap, that spending gap, with distributions from non-qualified assets. That way we get to stay in the 12% tax rate. That way we get to do some fairly large conversions the first couple of years of retirement, because again, the wages are gone. So we are going to be able to turn on and off the faucet on all of these things. So early on, I think, is the sweet spot for larger conversions. And, you know, the clients asked a really good question too. They said, hey, look, we're going to eventually have to replace a car early on in retirement. Is that going to put us in a difficult position? Is that going to knock us out of that marginal bracket? And I said, no, we already accounted for that. We have the money set aside for the home projects for that in accounts that we can withdraw from either tax-free or with minimal capital gains. That's all designed on purpose. And I think that's the takeaway for our listeners today is if they're not going into your existing counsel, is not going into the detail, they haven't thought about some of those contingency plans, I really think you're missing the boat. Because what's more important, owning a tech stock ETF versus a growth ETF, or having distributions taxed at 10 or 12% versus 24 or 32%? In my personal opinion, and it's vetted in the research, I'd rather save taxes. That's way more powerful than having an intellectual argument about investment A versus investment B.
10: That's exactly right. So retirement planning without tax planning, it's only half of a plan. And remember, tax deferral is never tax elimination. So the goal isn't about avoiding taxes. It's just a part of the system we live in. It's about controlling when and how much the taxes are that are paid. And that allows you to worry less, which allows you to live more and enjoy the lifestyle that you've worked an entire time period to achieve. So I want you to connect with us, 833-964-PLAN. That's 833-964-PLAN. Go out to our website at getretiredstayretired.com. We're going to talk more about the widow's penalty. Yeah, the widow's penalty. You want to hear about this when we come back. You're listening to Craig and David Bolanos. That's Craig and David Bolanos, In the Know Radio, Best Gen Wealth Partners, AM 560, The Answer.
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13: 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The forecast was 85,000 new jobs. So this is twice as much. The trend that we're accelerating, economists have underestimated job growth now. Three straight months, as noted. 3 months average, widely considered a more reliable gauge.
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16: 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And it's on AM 560, The Answer. Welcome back. 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
10: So I want to talk about something that doesn't get enough press. Now, it gets plenty of discussion, plenty of strategy, and plenty of cure at VestGem Wealth Partners, but the retirement tax trap that nobody talks about is nothing short of a retirement tax shock, and it catches families completely off guard. You have a married couple, a husband and wife. They spend decades savings together, but when one spouse dies, the survivor may end up paying significantly more in taxes. And yeah, death and taxes, they're inevitable. But I think too many retirees don't realize that one often makes the worse, the other so much worse. So welcome to the widow's penalty. And what is that widow's penalty? When a married couple is filing joint, they benefit. I'm married. David, you're married. We have incredibly wide tax brackets, courtesy of the current administration, incredibly wide, larger standard deductions. But when one spouse dies, the survivor is typically filing as a single. The tax brackets shrink, the deductions shrink, and all of a sudden, the same or lower income can generate in catapulting to a significantly higher tax bill. David, how many married couples right now are in a 12% marginal bracket, but one spouse dies, they go from two Social Security incomes to one, but guess what? The survivor ends up moving from the 12% marginal tax bracket to 22. That's a 10% widow's penalty. That's like saying the first 10% you earn on your investments now just went to taxes. Strategy number two, or family number two. They retire. They're high achievers, higher income. While they're retired, they're in the 24% marginal tax bracket. One spouse dies. The trust accounts aren't disappearing. The IRAs aren't disappearing. The interest and dividends aren't going anywhere. Sure, we went from two Social Security payments to one, but the year following the death of the spouse, the survivor is single. And they catapult from that 24% bracket to the next rung on the ladder, which is 32. That's an 8%, 24 to 32. That's an 8% tax shock. That's like saying the first 8% you earn on your money is now just going to taxes. David, we gotta solve it. What are we doing at VestGen Wealth Partners to solve for the widow's penalty?
11: Well, I'm gonna throw in one more before we talk about solving it, which is, not as important as opposed to like an 8% jump in your income tax, which is IRMA, right? Because once you start making these moves, that likely affects how much you pay for your Medicare premiums. And while I always tell people paying these IRMA surcharges probably won't financially ruin you, they will certainly make you a little bit upset. So let's avoid that if we can. Well, I think option one is what we talked about in the A block, Craig, which is, this is why we have to consider Roth conversions to ensure that perhaps the RMD amounts aren't going to push us into the next bracket. There's lots of reasons people do Roth conversions. And quite frankly, I think that that is in like an oversold topic. The concept that everybody should be doing that to me is totally flawed. But once we start getting into these harder conversations and people start figuring out that they're playing the back nine, we need to figure out what these RMDs are going to look like in the future. And since we can't stop them, we have to pull the money out. Does it make sense to fill up the 22% marginal bracket now to start avoiding some of these things in the future? And, or if we're going to avoid them, you know, I think charity number one is it's the kids. We probably don't want to be giving all of these RMDs away through QCDs. I know that's a clever way that people do it is they say, hey, look, we can avoid the income tax by donating to charity. But typically charity number one is your family. So perhaps we should look at better ways to give within the family first. The QCDs to me are, you know, a secondary option in that scenario.
10: So if you're just joining us, we're talking about the widow's penalty. It's the retirement tax trap that nobody pays attention to, and they get blindsided when people go from a single tax filer to a joint filer. So here's what I offer you. Part number one, actions that you can take today. Know your survivor tax rate. You come in and discuss with us at VestGem Wealth Partners. We'll help ensure that you know your survivor tax rate. And if you have never calculated your survivor tax rate, if your advisor doesn't know what that is, I got news. You're only playing with half the dice. That's not good. Number two, in the valley of retirement income, you got to be doing what David talked about in that A block. Consider the Roth conversions and consider a blended retiree income distribution schedule to optimize and future-proof away from this massive widow penalty. Number three on my list, it's all about the simulations. It's about the stress test. You got to stress test the retirement plan. That's multiple scenarios. What if one party, one spouse dies early? What if they die late? What are the intersections we need to do between those goalposts to manage effectively, to diversify away the widow's penalty and plan for survivor income and survivor risk? So make sure you're using the joint years wisely. Make sure you are protected from the widow's penalty. 833-964-PLAN. That's 833-964-PLAN. 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That's getretiredstayretired.com. 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Because again, you don't spend percentages in retirement. The thing you got to do in retirement is protect purchasing power. Protect purchasing power. And that's why the concept of real return investing is resonating with everybody. So remember, most couples spend decades planning for retirement, but very few spend time planning for the retirement of the survivor. That widow's penalty isn't really an estate planning problem. It is a tax planning problem. So let's make sure that the strategies that you're getting from your team are going to create lasting strategies where your money's going to last. 833-964-PLAN. 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Now, David, you've mentioned a number of examples of clients that you've helped recently. As we close out the B block this morning, whether it's taxes in retirement, diffusing the time bomb, whether it's finding strategies to help future-proof what I call survivor risk, aka the widow's penalty. What's an example of a family that you've met through the radio recently that came in regarding whatever topic it was? How did you help them seek improved and defined outcomes from their current situation?
11: Well, it's something we didn't jump into right away, but I think it's equally important. We'll dive into the weeds a little bit, which is how these investments will flow through your tax return. So, you know, when I meet with a couple and they've done an excellent job savings, right? I mean, in addition to IRAs and 401ks, they probably have stock portfolios. So they're generating dividends. I believe cash is an asset class. A lot of people have done a great job putting dollars into CDs that are earning 4 or 5%. But, you know, speaking of this widow penalty, Craig, upon first death, it might feel good that you have $40,000 of taxable interest on your tax return because there's a lot of money tied up in CDs and people like that certainty of CDs. But all of a sudden that $40,000 of taxable income on Social Security, we're going to be above some of these thresholds immediately. So where we really need to start planning is different investments belong in different types of accounts. So if you're going to be perhaps using a high dividend stock strategy, wouldn't it make more sense to own some of those high dividend yielders in taxed preference accounts?
10: You're referring to asset location. So David, succinctly talk about how people at VestGen Wealth Partners benefit from proper asset location.
11: It's not what you earn, it's what you keep. There's interest that's taxed at ordinary income. We have dividends. ordinary dividends, qualified dividends, and then we have investment strategies that are what I call return of capital. It's pass-through appreciation, so the depreciation, so it's not fully taxable. And those investments need to be aligned with your family's marginal tax rate. And once we start creating those synergies, that's where all the juice is. Because once you start to see that you can make 4%, but that 4% isn't tax-free, depending on your marginal tax rate, that could be almost 2x the same type of return you could be getting in some type of CD. So I think it's about doing the due diligence and finding folks that understand the differences and that are willing to spend the time to educate you and say, hey, look, there's some other opportunities that your family would benefit from. You just haven't had the opportunity to learn about them. That's what VestGen does a very good job doing. It's educating people on what the opportunities are so they can make those decisions.
10: So asset location is about holding the right type of dividends in the right type of tax account. Making sure you never hold the wrong dividends in the wrong account. Not all interest income is created the same, making sure that's located properly. It's really about asset location of securities across taxable, tax-deferred, and forever tax-free accounts. That's the game changer. 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
10: So I got to tell you, it was monumental news this week. On a Wednesday, we had Federal Reserve Chairman Warsh have his first meeting. And I tell you what, people are like, do I give him an A, a B, or a C? I'm going to give him a B plus, A minus. I actually thought it was good. But the reason I'm talking about this is it was a game changer. I mean, the story should be how the new Federal Reserve chairperson, Kevin Warsh, is actually intending to redefine some of the Fed. And that's got implications for savers, implications for borrowers, and definitively has implications for investors. So let's break it down, because this is information that you absolutely got to have. So part number one, Federal Reserve communications. This might be the most important change that I see. You know, for the last 15 years, the Federal Reserve has been swimming in transparency. They publish very detailed forecasts, give us these dot plots, tell us everything they're thinking at the press conferences. They leak out the speeches. They give forward guidance. And you know what Warsh came in, the new guy? He said, hey, the Fed's become too talkative. He wants the markets to focus on economic data rather than trying to decode sentences from the Fed. So what's the takeaway from this? You got to expect fewer hints, less forward guidance, potentially more surprises. So Kevin Warsh is rolling back what Yellen did, what Bernanke did, what all these people have done. This goes back now to a Federal Reserve that might operate a lot more like it did in the early 90s, the early days of Greenspan's tenure. So what do I tell you to take away from this? Powell's Fed, he gave investors GPS directions. It allowed the market to be more stable. Warsh, they're not going to give us GPS directions anymore. They're going to hand us a paper map. That's a little bit more difficult to interpret. David, any comments on that? Because I want to give the others so we can get into the investor implications that I'm kind of hinting to.
11: I mean, I think the only takeaways are, one, more volatility. Two, he's going to spend his time creating these other committees. I'm not sure what that actually means, because it seems like they're just trading one job for another. But three, I think, is you had 9 members out of 18 expect rate hikes in 26. We have a divided committee, right? Because it's not just Warsh, right? There's people behind them that agree on the decisions. And then Warsh is the mouthpiece to explain why or why not. And I think that that suggests that, you know, we're not in the same environment. And perhaps the way people came invested into this year, the markets are pushing back on that. And that's going to force investors to make some changes to perhaps the safer portions of their portfolios, which is the bond portion.

0: is he's been questioning, the new Fed chair has questioned whether or not we can continue to run a 21st century economy with 20th century data. Let me say that again. Can you continue to run a 21st century economy, which clearly we're in now with artificial intelligence, with 20th century data? I don't know that you can. And that means investors really need to take a look. So let's turn this into strategy. So in closing, I say, listen, the new Fed chair, he's appointed by Donald Trump. I gave him a B+, strong A- in his opening meeting. And what is he doing? He's not just changing monetary policy. He's changing the Federal Reserve's operating model from one that's communicative, you know, data collection, inflation targeting. He's really just saying, hey, investors, you got to start paying attention not to the next quarter point move in rates, and you better pay more attention to the rules of the game. He's rewriting those rules as we speak. So I think part number one, David, we've been talking about the implication in the bond market, and I think this screams, if there's going to be less transparency from the Fed, that people should demand, expect, and implement with more permanence and definition in bonds, because it's too easy to get caught off sides. What am I talking about, and how are we fixing it at VestGem Wealth Partners?
1: Yeah, I think an important takeaway is, let me give you the probabilities quickly, right? So the probability of a rate hike in July jumped from 10% to 32%. The probability of a rate hike by October surged from 42% to 100%. Now, here's the takeaway. If you think they're going to raise rates, the normal takeaway is you're going to take action, shorten up duration in your portfolio. But if they've already gone from 42 to 100%, the market's already priced that in. So I think the smarter thing to do as an investor is to not guess. You don't want to guess what the Fed's going to do, because there's plenty of peoples with lots of initials after their name that have been trying to guess what Fed policy is going to be, and you usually get caught. At VestGen, we're trying to strip out the guessing. And what we're saying is we're going to build an income plan for you, not based off if rates are going to go up and down, but we're just going to simply lock in our maturities so that regardless of what the Federal Reserve does, we have a known outcome. Assuming no default, if we buy bonds and hold them to maturity, we get our money back plus all the interest payments. And in a world of all of these unknowns today, if you're going to invest 20% of your money, 30% or 40% of your money into fixed income securities, why keep all of that volatility in that part of your portfolio that's supposed to be the safe money? Just change the style, change the implementation to the individual bonds so that you can remove that uncertainty for a portion of the portfolio. Because you can't remove the uncertainty for the stock market. That's too hard, but you can remove it from the bond portion of your portfolio if you just think about implementing with different vehicles.
0: So start incorporating individual bonds. If not individual bonds, start incorporating defined maturity, target maturity bond funds, like a fund that is 2028. Because guess what? All the bonds mature by December 31st, 2028. You know when the principal is coming back. You can calculate your specific yield to maturity. And by holding to maturity, you diversify away the interest rate risk, which apparently is going to be much larger for everybody under a worse tenure at the Fed, given they're going to be a little bit more humble, a little bit more quiet, and allow markets not to lean on the Federal Reserve as a crutch, but markets are going to have to be data dependent. So if you too are ready, because you've outgrown just owning broad-based bond indices, you've outgrown just owning bond funds, you too want to add permanence and definition and work with a firm that's got a strong institutional presence, multiple fixed income trade desks. You want to learn what it means to have target maturities in your portfolio, whether we're talking about a barbell, a bullet, or a ladder strategy. I want you to connect with us at 833-964-PLAN. That's 833-964-PLAN. Go out to our website, getretiredstayretired.com.

0: 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Don't ignore the 20, the 30, or the 40. 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That deserves a higher level of care, and we can do that for you. 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
0: One of the newest financial planning opportunities for families, you know what it's called, you like it, I like it, it's a Trump account. There's been so much discussion about what these accounts are, how they can benefit children over the long term, and I want to break it down for a couple of minutes again. Think of these Trump accounts as a long-term investment account designed to give children a financial head start. The government provides an initial contribution for eligible children, and then parents, grandparents, businesses, they can make additional contributions over time. What's the goal of this whole thing? It's so simple. Get Americans investing earlier, build wealth from basically when a child is born, rather than waiting to adulthood. So you're probably going to say, Craig, David, you guys are so excited about this concept. Well, yeah, because it harnesses the most powerful force when it comes to investing. Time. Time. And as advisors, we always tell clients the single biggest mistake investors make, it's not picking the wrong investment. It's not putting it in the wrong type of account based on taxes. It's starting too late. And Trump accounts potentially give kids a ginormous head start on this. So again, how do the contributions work? You can get $5,000 into this account per year. That $5,000 is going to grow tax deferred. That $5,000 contribution per year gets invested in great companies of America through an index fund. At the age of 18, this money can be unlocked and used for education, or better yet, this money cannot be tapped, and it can simply sit on the shelf and grow for decades and decades and decades. And I don't even want to tease you with how much money could end up in one of these if you found a way to actually fund it at a rate of $5,000 per year each year for 18 years. But you're literally setting up the next gen for retirement before they've even graduated from high school. 833-964-PLAN. That's 833-964-PLAN. Call us today. Learn more about Trump accounts. Want to read about it? 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Download our free publication on Trump accounts so you too can set up the next generation to win. And again, in America, we win big. David, coming into this block here, the D block, what are some of the most impactful things that you think clients are making queries about, whether it's investing, whether it's insurance, whether it's planning? What are you hearing on the front lines as a wealth advisor at VestGen Wealth Partners?
5: I'll break it down into several different topics. Let's talk about gifting, because I view this as a form of gifting. A lot of families that we work with feel like they've made it. They've internalized the last couple of years. They have enough money on the back of good market returns. We feel like we're in good shape. Well, how do we perhaps pass that money on? I'm sure you hear in the conference room all the time, Craig, families will joke. They say, when we're gone, we don't want any money going to the kids. But we know they're just joking, right? They're not going to spend every dollar to zero. And I think maybe 20 years ago, there was this thing of like, I want to die with the most amount of money we've ever had. At exactly the time and point, we don't need it. But what you are seeing more often now is parents want to help their adult kids. They want to help them get into a good neighborhood that might be very overpriced right now. They've seen the power of compounding work in their investment accounts, and they want to encourage younger investors to do so. And Trump accounts are going to be a great example of that. And as clients rebalance portfolios, I've done this several times this year. As we've looked to move stock out of portfolios, as opposed to selling it and then reinvesting it, I've opened several brokerage accounts for children where we've just pushed shares of appreciated stock. So pick your favorite tech stock. If mom and dad want to jumpstart little Johnny's investment account, encourage him to maybe start funding an investment account. Then we push the shares of appreciated stock out of mom and dad's trust into their child's portfolio. Now that child can hold on to that tech stock long term. It's extremely tax efficient. Mom and dad aren't registering a capital gain sale, but we're planting seeds for the future. If we just do that for a couple of years, just like a Trump account, that's going to make all the difference long term. So I would say number one is being more creative with how we're giving money to the next generation, or in certain cases, how we're giving dollars to charitable endeavors through QCDs or through donor advised funds.
0: All right. So it's all about gifting. 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Let's elevate your gifting strategy into your current adult children. Let's go from usual and customary to what I call gifting on steroids. Because after all, this is America. And in America, anything's possible. We're talking about topics that clients are consistently wondering about with one of VestGen's top advisors, David Bolanos. David, beyond just the gifting concept, what else are you hearing on the front lines when you visit with people in the conference room or virtually through the computer?
5: So what we talked about in segment one, which is marginal tax rates, where you're at today, but where you're likely going to be in the future. And we like to do that by just actually going through the numbers. CPAs are awesome at preparing tax returns, but I often find that sometimes the communication isn't as good as it needs to be. There's tax preparation and there's tax strategy. And we do an excellent job at VestGen of trying to break that down in the simplest terms to stay at those marginal tax rates. So I'd say that's number two. And where a lot of this is coming from, Craig, is how these investments flow through your tax return. And I'll point one thing that's been top of mind. You know, we spent a lot of time this year and last year talking about non-traditional investments, private equity. And I'll mention this, private equity is hot. I don't think we've seen money moving this quickly for a long time. I hear that a lot of times from attorneys that we work with. And so that means that family businesses are now on the for sale block, and people want to get these sales done in the next couple of years before tax rates could go up. But with the sale of a company, a stock sale, oftentimes comes a large tax bill. And VestGen is very well equipped through some higher end investment strategies to help mitigate those taxes. So if you're out there, and Craig, I'll pass it over to you to talk about this, but if you're out there, a small business owner, which we love because we ran Building America, which is a show all about the U.S. business owner in America, and you're saying, you know what, I'm in 24 months out for my liquidity event. What's one of the ways, Craig, that we can help business owners get ahead of that potential liquidity event so they keep as much money as they can from that liquidity event?
0: Yeah, that's right. Because at the end of the day, David, the goal isn't about building a large portfolio. The goal is about creating a retirement where your money works for you, not for the IRS. So here's how we're going to do. If you're ready to start selling off some parcels of real estate, you're going to do some sale leasebacks. You're going to go ahead and value and get liquid on your business, whether it's a multiplier of EBITDA, seller discretionary equity, EPOC, all these different things. You should work with the business valuation consultants and the advisors at VestGen Wealth Partners so we can start incubating, before your liquidity event happens, strategies, whether it's direct indexing. Whether it's direct indexing on steroids, I call it long short. Whether it's direct indexing on steroids, long short with leverage, whatever we can do to start putting what I call passive activity losses and or capital losses while you still make money into the lost piggy bank so that when your liquidity event comes, you're paying as little to the taxing authorities as you're legally required to do. That's not just an investment thing. It's not just a tax thing. It also might be an estate planning thing by creating the right ownership and entity structure before the liquidity event to maximize your after-tax value. That's where VestGen comes in. 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
0: I'm talking to the business owner out there right now. The first question you have is, what is my business really worth? You need to start getting a business valuation. I want you to contact your friends at VestGen Wealth Partners to help you orchestrate that business valuation so you can start being realistic about your exit plan AKA, are you going to have the right value to achieve the wealth, the freedom, and the independent living that you've always wanted? Once that valuation's done, then you're going to need to go through the process. That's the process of a roadshow. Whether you're working with a business broker, whether you're going to go to a strategic competitor, whether you're going to go to an aggregator, whether you're going to have a full investment banking process, you need a coach who's going to talk the language and bridge the conversations from the professionals down to you, because ultimately it's about you and your family. That being said, I think it's really important that you tie in the other concerns. The concerns is what we just said in that last block, mitigating the taxes. Those are the taxes now. Those are the taxes at liquidity, the sale of the business. And those are taxes because if you live in Illinois, you do not want the long arm of Springfield. It's called Illinois estate taxes taking a piece of the action. And if you've been really successful, you got to worry, even with these high exemptions, about the government taking a piece of all of your sweat equity. That's where various forms of trusts end up coming into play. The most common, spousal lifetime access trusts, SLATs. 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
7: Fox News. I'm Ted Linder. Vice President J.D. Vance in Switzerland for talks with Iran. Following their signing of a 60-day memorandum of agreement, Fox's Chanley Painter.
8: They're aimed at reaching a long-term peace agreement and resolving key questions about the future of Iran's nuclear program.
7: The meeting will be mediated by Pakistani and Qatari officials. In L.A., officials declaring a state of emergency Saturday in response to a massive warehouse fire that broke out last week. L.A. Mayor Karen Bass explaining what the next step is once first responders put out the blaze.
9: Moving the toxic materials away from here and disposing of them in a way that we will avert a major environmental disaster.
7: A special particle pollution advisory from the South Coast Air Quality Management District remains in effect till 12:30 p.m. this afternoon. 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
4: Now, your official weather forecast.
10: This afternoon, expect periods of rain, at times heavy, along with a chance of a thunderstorm. Be on the lookout for potential flash flooding. The temperature will reach a high of 73. Tonight, the skies will remain cloudy with more rain, possibly heavy in the evening, tapering off to lighter rain later on. Lingering flooding remains a concern with a low of 58. I'm meteorologist Jason Caterina on AM 560, The Answer.
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15: Welcome, welcome, welcome. Thank you for listening. My name is Robert Kuhn. You're listening to Destination Retirement. I hope everybody's enjoying their summer. We are headquartered here in the Chicago area, right across from the Oak Brook Mall. So we'd love to see you. If I have or say anything on the radio show that piques an interest, certainly feel free to reach out. And somebody from my team will get you on our calendar, and we will do the best we can to help you in any way that we can, no matter if it's really anything investment related. So 630-492-1912, 630-492-1912. I love to reflect over the years that we've been doing the radio show, and I look and think often about where I want to continue to take the radio show. And, you know, we believe in education. I think that the job of any advisor is to always educate and have, you know, conversations regarding or around investments that may be new to you, but are, you know, commonplace in, you know, kind of the institutional slash high net worth world. And I look back to where we started the radio to what we're doing today, and I truly am proud that we have had just the response that we've had. We've had those individuals reach out to us that we have had, because we're doing something right. And the radio show, I believe personally, it's different. I believe, I'm pretty confident you'll agree that it's different as well. Most radio shows are just annuity products packaged as investment advice, so they can share with you an annuity so they can get a commission. And we have set out to be different. We have set out to continue to grow our educational outreach, and we're going to continue to do that. So I love pulling back the curtain on the radio show. Well, not on the radio show. I love pulling back the curtain on what it is that we deal with clients, because it can be intimidating for someone to speak to an advisory firm. You feel like you're going to get pitched. You feel like they're going to tell you what you're doing is wrong. You feel like they're going to talk over your head. And in many instances, those are, you know, very accurate assumptions, because a lot of firms are like that. We have set out not to be like that. And if you've met with us and if you've talked with us, you know that that is not the case. So 630-492-1912. You look at the website, and I look at the website, and I look at kind of what are our differentiators as a firm. So what do we do, that is going to set us apart? When you're underwriting or doing due diligence on advisors, you know, it's very hard, candidly, for you to do due diligence on advisors, because you may not know what to ask other than, you know, the generic questions that, you know, ChatGPT or a quick Google search shows you or shares with you on what to ask. But that might be a starting point, but I don't think that those questions are very relevant. And we've had, you know, some conversations with investors here recently that I'm certainly going to share today. So I want to give you an update on the investment side, and we'll talk about the website as well. The banknotes are still pricing very strong, in this market with these valuations. We had a tremendous amount of success on our index-based income notes. For those of you that are just catching our show for the first time, these are backed by the J.P. Morgan, Citigroup's, Goldman's, Bank of America's, BMOs of the world. I would consider them to be the most sophisticated, well-capitalized banks in the world. And they are currently still pricing in that 12 to 14% range on an annual basis. And as a reminder, these pay monthly coupons. So if you have any interest in those, obviously, you know, we've created as much education as we can on the website. And it's just very, very important for you to, they're actually very simplistic. You just need to be educated and shown what they are and what they're not. And the problem is most advisors don't do them. And it's not because they're not, in my opinion, an amazing investment. It's just more that they're very time consuming. And we've done, you know, I believe over 100 million over the last 18 months of new issuance. Year to date, I think we're on a run rate of close to 100 million in calendar year 2026. Plus or minus, I don't have the exact numbers in front of us, but many people are searching out ways to diversify their portfolio, and diversification to you is going to be different than diversification to us. So the banknotes are still pricing very strong in the income side. Last month, we called it a mini mag 7. It was really a mini mag 3. But most people know what the Magnificent 7 is. We did the Mag 3 note. It was more of a growth note, Amazon, Meta, and Google. And that actually came in at 22% was the pricing. Can't remember which bank did it. Oh, goodness, what bank did it? Maybe it was BMO. But it may be on the website. I'm not sure if it is or not. KUHNCP.com, KUHNCP.com. 22% obviously is significant. Now those names move, right? And you're going to get paid that coupon as long as those names are not down 30% or more on that monthly valuation. So each month from the date of issue, they'll look at it. And as long as they're not down more than 30%, you get your monthly coupon. If one of them is down, you don't get paid that month. So it certainly is a note that we classify as more of a growth note, but a lot of people want exposure in some form or fashion to those names. And so we'll probably, you know, start to do more of those. It requires us to commit, $250,000, which is very easy to do. Not you. You could do 1,000. I could have 250 people that do 1,000 each. And then that gives us the minimum required to do custom notes. Generally, ours are much more. So in the $1 to $7, $1 to $8 million range. Because the thing with these notes is the more you give the bank, the better the pricing is. And that's something that, you know, we don't spend a whole lot of time on talking about, but it is. So KUHNCP.com. Also, Bison, the energy strategy. So Bison 2, we've created a 7-day due diligence series. So for those of you just catching the show for the first time, obviously the tax benefits are significant. I have to always preface it by saying I'm not a tax advisor. I can't provide tax advice. I don't have the license to give tax advice. So best practice is always make sure that your tax professional or whoever you go to for the tax advice is at least involved in some form or fashion of the conversation. The tax benefits are very straightforward. So we always target $80,000 per $100,000 invested. That can be used to reduce taxable income, active or passive. So we did a 7-day due diligence series, and we're going to start doing a webinar a day. And so if you have any interest in the energy space, the private energy space, you know, partnering alongside of the Exxon, Chevrons, Conocos of the world and the number one oil field in the world and the Permian Basin. It's obviously something that we have started to talk a lot more about on the radio, but it, my job is to try to give you as much education before you reach out to us. It helps us because it weeds out those that aren't serious, and it candidly helps you because, again, our job is to really work with those individuals that want to see and seek help. So portfolio construction, I think, is so misunderstood. I just have a very hard time with certain firms that advertise certain minimums and, you know, say we do better as you do better and just basic taglines like that, right? You know, we were meeting with a client, a potential client this week and, well, for the last month or so, and they opted to, go with a firm that, again, nationally advertises, manages hundreds of billions of dollars. And the challenge is with those types of firms is really you're just a number. And when it looks at, when we look at marketing and we look at portfolio construction, normally when somebody decides not to work with us, I just thank them and go about my day because I really only want to work with people who see value in what we do. But there are a handful of firms that I know how they sell. I know how they position their portfolio. And I know that there's a disconnect, in my opinion, between what they're promising and what they're delivering. And so this firm was one of those firms. And so I took an active role with that individual of just trying to educate and, you know, trying to educate that just owning 70 stocks and 25 bonds is not portfolio diversification. For you, the listener, who doesn't understand institutional level asset allocation, again, it's not that I'm smarter than you. It's just I have a 30-year or 28-year or however many year head start. And that's all it is. But owning, you know, 70 stocks with a bunch of bonds is just not diversification. And so we really had to take a step back with that conversation and really talk about, you know, portfolio construction. And portfolio construction is key to everything. And ultimately, it's my belief, will be the greatest determining factor of the success that you have or don't have. So I just took it, you know, well, and then another thing. And so we, you know, still had ongoing correspondence with this individual. And I give him a ton of credit because generally when somebody makes a decision, they're stuck with that decision just because they don't want to. It's just human nature. You want to think you made the right decision. Well, this individual was open to additional dialogue, additional due diligence, and the portfolio that, you know, all he asked was, or all I asked him was, hey, reach out to the firm, get the calendar year performance and the performance of the model that you're invested in, just the model that you are invested in. Well, to his credit, he followed through with it, and they sent back a totally different model. It was 100% equity model, so it wasn't anything representative of actually what they had. And okay, we went with it and we worked with it, and I ran that model, not my software, third-party software. Everybody reports into GIPS, which, you know, the separate account managers, you know, report into a third-party reporting system, so there's a level playing field. And I said, well, this isn't your model, number one, but let's just run it against the S&P. Now, they didn't benchmark it to the S&P for a whole host of reasons, but generally the benchmarks that they were using, my belief is they're much easier to hit versus the S&P, but I benchmark it to the S&P. And since 95, there was significant underperformance of the S&P. And then we benchmark it to our 100% equity strategy. Now, it's not ours. It's a strategy third party that we utilize. And we benchmark it again, you know, same third party software. And there was a 1300% difference in performance. 1300% difference in performance. And this individual would have been none the wiser if he didn't have me that took an interest in just saying, hey, we have to think about this in a little bit more detail. So when we come back, I want to talk more about portfolio construction. And I want to talk about the benefits of concentration. And we're going to talk a lot about that this show. So 630-492-1912. 630-492-1912. More after the break.
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15: 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Manage just around $200 million currently for 300 plus families in 24 states. We have decided to kind of hit that growth button and the growth mode as a firm. So we're really proud of the fact that we've had just such tremendous, of you that have reached out from the radio show. And I love doing radio. I love it. I don't have an agenda. I don't have a talking points. I literally, people ask, you know, where do you do the show? Do you prepare for the show? Here's the reality. I don't prepare for the show. I have a mic in front of me and I go. And what I like about the way that I talk and the way that I educate is I try to always bring to you top of mind topics that we are experiencing on this side of the table of an advisory practice. And so that's something that I'm going to keep doing, and hopefully you still find value in that. So 630-492-1912. You can go to the website kuhncp.com, kuhncp.com. You can see our most recent banknotes, still pricing, you know, with, in the low double digits, the growth notes, that we did, the Mini Mag 3, Meta, Google, and, I can't remember if it was Amazon or Tesla actually now. We do so many of the notes. I apologize. But anyways, it was a 22% note, with 30% downside before you don't get paid your monthly coupon. But I believe that's all on the website. So you can take a look at that. On the energy strategy for those high wage earners, for those who are looking to do, who sold a business, sold a piece of property, have concentrated stock positions, and you want to look at deferring taxes and capital gains, obviously the energy strategy is a natural place to look. I'm not a tax professional. It's for educational purposes only. It makes sense to always bring in your tax accountant or whoever you receive your tax advice from. But we did do a 7-day due diligence video series that you now have access to if you go to the KCP, Kuhn Capital, what is our website? KUHNCP.com, and you click on the energy tab. There will be a button there for a 7-day due diligence video series. And if you want to watch all those in, you know, 20 minutes, you can do that. So, tax benefits have been strong, incredibly strong. We always target 80,000 per 100,000 invested. That's against active or passive income. So, we'll never make an investment decision of a asset based on taxes, but it's obviously something that we're very cognizant of because, you know, tax benefits in the energy space is significant. One of the areas that I think we haven't talked enough about is your Roth conversion strategies. And for those high net worth investors, those investors that have, you know, $1 million, $3 million, $5 million, $10 million IRA, you probably have been told that it didn't make sense to do that because you're probably in a higher tax bracket. And that may be the case if you don't have a strategy that can defer some of that additional income from the Roth conversion. And so matching those two between the energy investment and a Roth conversion is something that we spend a tremendous amount of time talking about. My planning team can run out the RMDs to age 85, 95, whatever age you think. And those individuals that have large IRAs are in for a shock of what your RMDs are going to be. So 630-492-1912, 630-492-1912. The, talking about portfolio construction, and then I want to get into concentration and why most advisors, don't have any concentration for portfolios for individual investors. But when you look at portfolio construction, again, closing the book on the, what I was sharing with you on, in the end of last segment, an individual, that was with a, massive nationally advertising firm that hates annuities, that, has to have a certain minimum and uses, a lot of taglines. We showed him that, again, past performance is not indicative of future results. That's, something that I think I failed to say. And usually I'm pretty good at those disclosures, but, we were just showing them apples to apples comparison, or as close to an apples to apples comparison as we could get. And having one manager, having a multi-million dollar portfolio that simply had 50 to 70 stocks and 20 to 30% in bonds is just not diversified, in my opinion. Now, it's very diversified in equities, and it's very diversified probably even in the fixed income strategy. But when you look at diversification, that's not a level of diversification that I believe, if we see a down market, that your portfolio is going to be able to handle that. And when we look at diversification, we have truly four distinctly unique sleeves, buckets, strategies, call it what you want. But, we have the growth. I mean, obviously, well, we call it protected growth. And that's the banknotes. Now, we say protected because it's not FDIC insured. It's not guaranteed. I mean, it's backed by the credit of the bank. But there is a level of downside protection, meaning the indexes or the individual stocks that represent that particular note, they have to go down more than 30% before you don't get paid a monthly coupon. That's really strong. So the market could be down 25%. Those indexes could be down 25%. And as long as none of the indexes breach that 30% barrier, you're still having a positive return for that month. You're still receiving a coupon payment for that month, and they're still pricing, obviously, low double digits, 12-13%, which is really, in my opinion, very, very strong. So we call that protected growth, and we want some money in that. It could be 10%, it could be 80%. Now, that is identified through the financial planning process, but that alone, that strategy alone, of which we've done, I think, over $100 million of new issuance over the last 18 months, I think we're on a run rate close to $100 million or $80 million for the year, this year, that strategy alone is probably why 50% of the people reach out to us from the radio. And the sad thing is that it's not a new strategy. It's just a complicated strategy for an advisory firm to implement at scale like we do. So most advisors just don't share it. But that's our protected growth bucket. And then we have our growth bucket, and our growth bucket is third party. It's an independent manager that has been running money since 95. I would call him a boutique, big enough to be meaningful, but not big enough that it's just, you're going to have 80 stocks and it's just going to track the index and it's going to be a closet index fund. But, they have continuously ranked. We use their all cap and focus growth strategy. But again, it's third party. We like third party. We like other ways to think about, other money management groups that can think differently than we do. And then it's our job is to bring all of this in a single portfolio, which we're in this kind of portfolio, construction topic and conversation right now. But that performance has been significant outperformance versus the S&P, meaningful outperformance, 1,000%-ish. I haven't looked at it this quarter, so it could be plus or minus, obviously, but it's been meaningful since 95. And that's if you bought and held, of course, but that's real outperformance. And it has a quantitative approach to it. And so it's not a gut feel. It's mathematical models on how investment decisions are made. And past performance certainly isn't indicative of future results. I put a little bit more stock in future performance because of the mathematical nature of it. But again, it's, you know, in looking at any performance, it really doesn't mean anything because, you know, that's yesterday's performance. And unless you were invested in it, well, it doesn't matter, right? Because tomorrow could be totally different. But that's our growth bucket. And our opportunistic growth bucket is our hedge fund, and it's Bison Alpha, and it's a level of concentration. And most advisors are not going to recommend concentration. And I get it. It's, you know, most advisors aren't money managers. Most advisors don't have private funds. Most advisors simply farm out the money management to other firms. And then there's really no risk management when the markets are down, which they'll go down again. We all know this. Then the answer is just to sit and wait. And if that's the type of advisor that you're working with, I caution you, it's been good. But again, just as I have to say, past performance is not indicative of future results. Well, it is the same thing with investment advisors. When you are down, hearing just sit and wait, the question that I would ask is, why didn't we have anything that, like the banknotes, for example, that could still make money, still pay a coupon if the markets were down to a level of 30%? Those are the questions that I would ask. The questions that I would ask is, why do we have, or why don't we have, any protected growth or any defined outcome strategies? So in the level of concentration, and I know we'll talk about this in the next segment as well, but most advisors don't have concentration in a portfolio. And concentration isn't inherently bad. When I look at some of the most successful and wealthy individuals that we have met with over the last 24 months, it's because of concentration. And it's because that they would put in, I mean, we've seen people put in 100,000 and it's worth 4 or 5 million over, you know, a 10-year period. Or, you know, I mean, the numbers are just are significant, okay? So when you look at concentration, because concentration in the advisory world is sort of shunned, doesn't mean that you shouldn't have a strategy that has some level of concentration in it. And we're going to get back to this after the break. So 630-492-1912, 630-492-1912. More after the break.
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18: 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I think this guarantees that the wall will be finished. They have 2.5 years now to finish the entirety of the wall, if it's not already done, to finally seal the southern border with a physical barrier.
17: 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Afternoons at 2, right before Alex Marlowe at 3 on AM 560. The Answer.
19: News. I'm Paul Stevens. Iran says it's closing the Strait of Hormuz again due to the conflict between Israel and Lebanon. Israeli ambassador to the UN, Danny Danon, on Fox News Sunday says Israel has no issues with Lebanon.
20: I don't understand why Iran is trying to interfere, sabotage those negotiations. At the end of the day, we want to see a free Lebanon with the control of the Lebanese government, the Lebanese military, and without the presence of the proxies of Iran.
19: Meantime, Vice President J.D. Vance meeting Middle East leaders in Switzerland today.
21: The president has committed us to see a full regional ceasefire. We found great partners in working with the Qataris, the Pakistanis, our friends in Israel. We're all working towards regional peace. There, of course, are going to be sometimes disagreements about precisely how to get there, but I actually feel great.
19: And the peace talks follow Israel's strikes on Lebanon. 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
15: Welcome back. You're listening to Destination Retirement. My name is Robert Kuhn, president and founder of Kuhn Capital Partners, $200 million SEC registered investment advisory firm. We want to be at a billion. We want to be at a billion in 5 years. And the only way I think we can do that is to continue to educate investors on what it is and how it is that we see the world, how we see portfolio construction. And we were talking about that at the end of last segment. We are headquartered in Oak Brook. We do work with 300 plus families, 24 states. So it's we're really happy with the growth. But again, I contribute the growth to just doing the job of what I think most advisory firms should do. And so we were talking about portfolio construction. Banknotes, top of the hour, top of the segment, I always like to share with you what the banknotes are doing. Make sure you check out the website if you want to know the current rates, but they're still double digits. With 30% downside, obviously people are finding those strategies very appealing given the markets, given the valuations, given where we think the markets could go. It's certainly nice to have that protected growth / defined outcome bucket of your portfolio covered, whether it's 10%, 20%, 30%, 50%. Obviously that comes with the financial plan. The energy strategy, we have created a 7-day, video due diligence series. You can watch it all on one day. The short videos, but again, if you want to look at true diversification, that is it. The energy strategy has a very low correlation to the S&P 500. It is a private energy strategy on the website kuhncp.com, kuhncp.com. You can click on the energy link and you can watch all of those videos. You can see all of the data. Tax benefits are significant. I'm not a tax professional, can't provide tax advice. The tax benefits are meaningful in anything in the private energy space if you have the correct strategy. We always target $80,000 per $100,000 invested to be able to reduce your active or passive income. Historically, in our previous funds, it has been higher. But again, we want to make sure that we're just erring on the side of being conservative. So I encourage you to watch those videos as well if you can. 15 minutes, I think, 20 minutes, maybe. But if you're interested in true diversification, that's certainly something that we'll talk about. So back to portfolio construction, or we'll talk about that here in a minute, but back to portfolio construction. So it's the banknotes that have our defined outcome, our protected growth bucket. It's the growth strategy that has documented verifiable, track record versus its peers. They generally consistently rank in the top 2 to 5% of all like managers, based upon the reporting software. If you look at the illustration, it gives you the definition of, why and how, but it's all third party. So they generally are towards the top of their peer group, phenomenal quantitative strategy that we love. I was talking before the break about concentration. And so concentration is, most advisors don't believe in it, and we don't believe in it for 100% of your portfolio. We're not saying that you should have 100% of your portfolio in a concentrated stock position, of course, right? But why shouldn't you have 5%, 10%, 15% maybe? Again, it all depends upon your risk tolerance, your, financial plan, but that's what Bison Alpha is. It's a relatively concentrated, stock portfolio of what we believe to be the best names that are going to generate the greatest rates of return that America has to offer. And currently it's often in the tech space, but that level of diversification and concentration for 5 to 10 to 15% of your portfolio, why shouldn't you have that? And again, it's just, that when we talk about diversification, that's a strategy that we think, most investors should have some exposure to. And then lastly, the energy strategy, you know, very, very low correlation to the S&P. The cash flow comes in regardless of what's going on in the S&P. Very significant tax benefits, very, you know, shorter term profile. It is illiquid until there is an exit. We always target 3 to 5 years. Again, that's why you don't put 100% of your money into a strategy like that. There's a private placement memorandum. You have to have $1 million net worth, not including your primary residence or a couple hundred million dollars of income, 400,000, I think, of joint income. Or now, if you invest 200,000, I guess the SEC will require or will categorize you as accredited. And it's always been a bug of mine that, you know, that there's limits and income limits and net worth requirements and strategies. I don't know if it's good or bad. I personally believe that everybody is able to make their own decisions, but those are the rules. Those aren't mine, but we have to certainly follow them. And, but that's a diversified portfolio, in my opinion. In my opinion, when you look at, again, we met with a guy, $3 million-ish, plus or minus, and the portfolio was

like ours that believes in the what we believe to be the proper portfolio construction, which is having, I guess, in its simplest, you know, we have four strategies. Again, we've talked about them a lot. Protected growth slash defined outcome. That's the banknotes. Those banknotes are still paying very, very strong. Great banks, BMO, Goldman, JP, UBS, Morgan Stanley, et cetera. And that has a 30% barrier before you don't get paid your monthly coupon. So let's say you had the S&P, the Russell 2000, and the KRE, and we priced it today. Literally, on a monthly basis, as long as those three indexes from the date of purchase are not down 30%, you're getting your monthly coupon. Simple math, 12% annualized, 1% a month. So you have 30% buffer. So if it's down 25.5%, you are still going to receive your 1%. If it's down 30.0 or more, you're not going to get paid. So that is a great diversifier, bond alternative, hedge, what have you, especially in a market like today. Then we have our growth, then we have our opportunistic growth, which is our hedge fund, our concentrated best positions in America that we believe are going to, you know, give you the most growth. And then we have our energy strategy. So when you look at that strategy versus, you know, 50 to 70 stocks and some fixed income, I don't think it takes a rocket scientist to see which and who has real diversification. So if you're working with an advisory firm that just simply buys and holds, charges a fee, only have equity and fixed income, and you have over $1 million, I think you can do better. And I think you should have a conversation with firms like ours, 630-492-1912, 630-492-1912. Especially in this market, kuhncp.com, kuhncp.com is our website. If you want to take a look at the note videos, if you want to take a look at our 7-day video due diligence series on our energy strategy, you can do that there. Just go to the energy page of the website. And if you want to set up some time to talk, you can also do that through the website. If you want to attend a webinar on the energy strategy, you can certainly do that as well there. So a lot of ways to get in touch with us. But, you know, the markets, you know, are what the markets are. And many people can't believe that the markets are still doing what the markets are doing. And the reality is it's an old adage that everybody has heard over and over and over again. The markets can stay irrational longer than you can stay solvent, or you can stay liquid, or you can stay and hold that trade. I mean, there's so many people, unfortunately, that I know, that have bet against the market, and it's just been a losing proposition. And, but again, if you go back, you know, just go back to 2000. I mean, the markets do go down, and they do go down a lot. It's just a matter of when. And unfortunately, the markets don't ring a bell that says, hey, you need to get your portfolio in order before we, you know, are going to sell this thing off 20 to 30% or 40% or whatever that number is. And, you know, my job is to get investors to really be able to quantify their current strategies outside of just performance, because a newsflash, everybody has done well recently. That doesn't take a whole lot of skill. The real skill is really keeping what you have if we see the markets go down. And so many people sell on fear, and so many of these annuities, these lifetime income annuities, sell on fear. And when you look at what's going on, we've hit the annuity space so hard, but when you look at what's going on in these lifetime income annuities, I mean, my goodness, it's, you know, inflation could just eat up those distribution, you know, guaranteed lifetime income streams that they're going to provide. I mean, that is a massive problem, and I don't think it's a problem that most people have really thought about. And if you do own an annuity, a lifetime income annuity, you have to remember that you are only taking your own money out until that account goes to zero. Once the account goes to zero, then you are in the insurance company's pockets. They're going to write you a check. One way that they prevent that, or they actuarially, in my opinion, stop that from happening, is they put a governor on how much you can take out, and they put a governor on the growth. So you get some growth, just enough, you know, to cover the distribution. But when they're only allowing 4%, 5%, 6%, 7%,
and generally the 6, 7, 8, well, I don't know if it comes to 8, but 6 to 7s, you have

0: to be in your 70s. So they know. They know that the accounts are probably not going to zero. And I just get so tired of advisors that that's all they sell, and they sell fear. And what they don't sell is how inflation is going to, you know, affect that cash flow stream 5, 10, 15, 20 years down the road. So those are the things that we'll look into it for you. Those are the things that if you bought one, we'll give you some ideas. We'll give you a game plan on is there a way to get out, what the penalties would be, how long it would take you to overcome the penalties, you know, based upon certain situations. But those are the conversations that we're having a lot. Not every day, but a lot. So 630-492-1912, 630-492-1912. 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
0: 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I am your host, Robert Kuhn, president and founder of Kuhn Capital Partners. We manage a couple $100 million, continues to grow pretty significantly. 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And the only way that we can do that is to provide ideas. 630-492-1912, 630-492-1912, or visit the website KUHNCP.com, KUHNCP.com. A couple things. There is a bank note. I believe it's on the website. If not, you know, call us and we'll certainly get you the link. But Brian did a short video on the banknotes because, again, it's, you know, we believe in education. We believe in transparency. We believe in allowing you to make the investment decisions, you know, letting or having the advisor tell you that this is the only way to invest. I see far too many people that think they're diversified because of the number of investments that they own, but they own two things, equities and fixed income. That's going to be a challenge. So the banknotes are backed by and offered by the JP Morgans, Goldman, Citis, BMOs, OBB, VAs, Morgan Stanley, UBSs of the world, still pricing low double digits, 12 to 13% with 30% downside. So if you want to learn how you can utilize those or see if they make sense for your current situation, reach out 630-492-1912. If you want to view our 7-day video series on the energy strategy, that's certainly on the website as well. Just click on the energy page. 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But back to portfolio construction, it's just so aggravating when I see seven-figure accounts have strategies that are nothing more than what we would consider to be closet index funds, equities, and fixed income. I think I've explained and articulated enough this week on this week's show that you just have to be careful. You really have to be careful. You have to be careful if that's all you have. And unfortunately, it takes many individuals losing money before they say, well, you were right. Well, my job, if I'm, you know, being selfish, is to try to get you to see that before you half, you know, before you lose money, before the markets are down 20%, 30%, 40%, 50%. Because a lot of people are, you know, comparing this market to the 2000s. And I was in that market. I was managing money, working with clients in the late 90s. And I don't know if it is or if it isn't. I mean, unfortunately, my crystal ball is what your crystal ball is. I don't have a good idea of what's going to happen tomorrow. I have, you know, I can believe in what history tells us. I can believe in the fact that when the markets are at these valuations, the forward return number has typically landed between -2% and 2%. That is real. Maybe it is different this time. And I often do say those are the four most expensive words of investing, is it's different this time. But you have to look at your portfolio and you have to look at how it will do in all markets. That's one of the reasons that we always step back and we when we're meeting with people is to say, what are you hoping to accomplish, right? Most people will say, well, I don't want to lose money, or I want to make sure I have income that, you know, I can't outlive, or I want to pay my bills in retirement. And so the job of an advisor is to really identify first and foremost what you're hoping to accomplish. And once we know that, then we can really look at crafting a strategy to try to accomplish those goals. But it's not, you know, when people say they don't want to lose money, but yet nothing in their portfolio can deliver a level of protection or the ability to make money, even if the markets are down, like the banknotes. And now again, 30% protection. So that's still good. But so there's such a disconnect between what clients want and what they're given from their advisor. Now, everything has worked when the markets have gone up. So there hasn't been a huge kind of, you know, report card here lately, but it'll come. I don't know if it's tomorrow or when it is, but there's tremendous risk. There's tremendous, you know, valuations are relatively significant currently in the market. I personally don't believe it's like the early 2000s. I don't believe it's like 2008, but you don't need shocks in the market to not do well. And that's what I think most people have to understand. So if you bought Microsoft in 2000s, reinvesting dividends, it took you almost 14 years to get back to even. Now we're cherry picking a date, of course, because you had a big dip right off the bat. In that study or that message could be totally different if you bought it after the dip. But, you know, we have to look at where the market is today. There is a lot of higher levels. The valuations are higher. So what is going to happen? Is it continue to defy gravity, continue to go up, or is it going to revert back to the mean and we're going to see lower growth periods? Well, I don't know. And you don't know. And your advisor doesn't know. And so we have to have a portfolio that can still, quote unquote, win in that type of a market. And, you know, we always talk about the banknotes. I mean, the banknotes, you know, low double digits backed by, you know, the JP's, Citi's, Bank of America's, Morgan Stanley's, UBS's of the world. Clients love those. Absolutely positively love those. It gives them a level of safety. It gives them a level of cash flow. It gives them a defined outcome. You know the rules before you invest. And that is pretty unique. We have started to talk a lot more about the energy strategy. People want diversification. People want exposure to energy. People are hearing oil prices are significantly inflated and high, and they want to participate in it. Well, our answer to that is our private energy strategy in Bison 2 and the tax benefits, albeit I can't provide tax advice and it's for informational purposes only, are significant. They've been significant, and we target $80,000 per $100,000 invested. So that's a real strong strategy for many potential investors out there. It just all comes back to, you know, portfolio construction. Are you open to ideas? Do you just want more of the same? And it's just, you know, our job is really, to just understand your wishes and let you know if your portfolio will accomplish whatever it is that you, you know, have hoped for. So, throughout the summer, we're going to have some tax summits in our office. Very excited. So we're in Oak Brook. I would envision people flying in for them as well. We're going to start in our office. Hopefully the attendance is so significant that it forces us out of our office and out of our building rather. And, but we're really going to talk about taxes. We're, you know, going to bring in a CPA. We're going to bring in, a CPA that is licensed to actually legally talk about the tax benefits of energy investing. And the, we're really, you know, I don't know what the title is going to be. It's going to be some sort of a tax summit, but, if you're close to Oak Brook or if you want to come in to the Chicago area, first one is going to be in July. We're finalizing the date now. A couple of our partners were traveling for the month of June, so we did push it out to July, probably be middle of July, so we don't have to fight with the 4th of July and the, you know, the investors that travel there. But, you know, that is for investors who have significant assets that you may have $2 million, you know, in investable. You may have $50 million, $100 million investable. And you want to learn about tax reduction. And we're going to talk about that. We will have a CPA there who could legally talk about the tax benefits of oil and gas investing, energy investing. So we're really trying to up our outreach. We're trying to up our education. We're trying to up our, you know, the diversification of strategies that we are bringing to the table. We're trying to get that message out simply because of the market. So as always, if you want to reach out, if you want to get on our calendar, if we've talked in the past and for whatever reason, you know, you weren't ready at the time, completely understand. Do not feel, reach out again. That's just it. No harm whatsoever. So 630-492-1912, 630-492-1912. Visit the website, new and improved, KUHNCP.com, KUHNCP.com. You can also request a meeting, through the website. Certainly, you know, my team monitors that as well. So, hope everybody's having a great summer. We'll be back next week.
1: 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Kuhn Capital Partners does not provide legal, accounting, or tax advice. Any statement regarding such matters is explanatory and may not be relied upon as definitive advice. Opinions expressed are current as of the date of this recording, and such opinions are subject to change. The views and opinions of guests on this program are not necessarily those of Kuhn Capital Partners. Any reference to guarantees, principal or income, protection, buffers, or defined outcome investments are generally structured notes or fixed insurance products backed by the claims-paying ability of the offering company and are not insured by any government agency. Kuhn Capital Partners is not affiliated with any guest unless otherwise stated and does not guarantee the accuracy or the completeness of any data presented. 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Past performance is not a guarantee of future results. All investments are subject to investment risk, including but not limited to the potential loss of principal. 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
7: Hoping for the best, I'm Paul Stevens, Fox News. A group led by Vice President J.D. Vance from the U.S. now in Switzerland for talks with Iranian officials as both sides continue efforts to reach a peace deal in the Middle East. All this coming as Iran says it's closing the Strait of Hormuz, the U.S. saying that is not happening, and President Trump chiming in with a threat to impose tolls on the strait if a peace deal is not reached.
8: President Trump telling Fox News that the U.S. may take over the strait in the future if they have to and collect tolls. The president described this as the United States being the guardian angel of the Strait of Hormuz and the Middle East. And the president said ultimately that would involve the U.S. taking 20% of the oil that passes through the strait. This comes in reaction to the Iranians saying they will close the Strait of Hormuz in response to Israeli strikes against Hezbollah in Lebanon. President Trump tells Fox News he spoke with Iranian officials overnight and said, you close it and you won't have a country. He went on to tell these officials, you won't even make it back to your effing country.
7: And that's Fox's Trey Yingston, Tel Aviv. Speaking of Mr. Trump, could he change ICE to become nice?
9: The question posed to respondents on President Trump's Truth Social website asked, should ICE, Immigration and Customs Enforcement, be changed to NICE, National Immigration and Customs Enforcement? In the post, President Trump said, ICE has been abused by fake news media at levels never seen before. He called ICE great patriots who do a fantastic job. The president said the name change would totally discombobulate crooked, dishonest, and unpatriotic reporters and journalists who'd have to say, we went to a NICE facility today, or NICE agents have deported a violent drug dealer. The president suggested the name change would make the fake news media go totally crazy. Deborah Valentine, Fox News.
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16: We are live at the U.S. Supreme Court. I'm Shannon Bream. Just days away, all the biggest decisions of the term, including birthright citizenship. And Vice President J.D. Vance touches down in Switzerland for talks with Iran.
17: We'll have a couple days of talks. We've got to get this thing kicked off in the right way. There's a lot to discuss.
16: The countdown is on. As the U.S. and Iran sign a memo of understanding, but tensions between Israel and Hezbollah in Lebanon could scuttle the deal. We'll get reaction from Israeli ambassador to the UN, Danny Danone. While here at home, millions of Americans are hoping an end to the conflict will continue to bring down prices at the pump. We'll discuss with Energy Secretary Chris Wright. Then, the president's new acting director of national intelligence is in as the president slows efforts to lock in a permanent director. And that slams the brakes on a bipartisan push to reauthorize Section 702 of FISA. The president now tying FISA to his top priority, the Save America Act. Republican Senator Mike Lee joins us live. Plus,
18: as mayor, I will work with anyone who makes D.C. safer. But I will also stand up to Trump.
16: Socialist candidates sweep Democratic primaries in big blue cities across the country.
19: They're all leftist wackadoos.
16: We'll ask Democrat Congressman Ro Khanna what that means for the future of his party heading into the midterms and beyond. And the U.S. Supreme Court set to rule on landmark cases this week from birthright citizenship to mail-in ballots. All right now on Fox News Sunday, live from the Supreme Court. Here at the United States Supreme Court building in Washington this Father's Day and first day of summer, the justices are set to release some of the most anticipated and debated decisions of this year's term, including birthright citizenship. We're standing by. We're here on the ground to cover all these decisions on the special edition of Fox News Sunday. Before we get to that, we are following Vice President J.D. Vance's trip to Switzerland, where he is trying to hammer out a lasting peace deal with Iran. Moments ago, he appeared with the Pakistani and Qatari delegations to make some remarks. Here's what the vice president just said.
20: The opening of the Strait of Hormuz, the ending of the Iranian nuclear program, all of these things have already been accomplished. The question before us now is how much more can we accomplish together? Can we turn over a new leaf? Can we change relations in the Middle East permanently? Or do we go back to doing things the old way, which is not our preference, but is certainly very much something that can't happen?
0: In a moment, we will bring in Energy Secretary Chris Wright to talk about the effect all of this is having on your prices at the pump. But first, Fox News senior national correspondent Kevin Cork joins us from the White House. Hello, Kevin.
21: Shannon, great to see you. High-level diplomatic talks underway in Switzerland, as you point out, again, in effort to solidify the memorandum of understanding and enter into the next phase of the negotiations. The U.S. represented very strongly by the Vice President of the United States, J.D. Vance, along with Special Envoys Kushner and Witkoff. Again, the idea is to formulate some sort of a pathway forward. As for the Iranians, they're, of course, led by their parliamentary speaker and their foreign minister, and they're hoping, again, to try to move these talks forward. The vice president saying he is convinced that progress will continue to be made in these talks. Now, the issue of Lebanon, Shannon, remains a major sticking point. Five Israeli soldiers killed by Hezbollah in the course of the last 48 hours over the weekend. Israel responding with heavy airstrikes across Lebanon. Now, in response, the Iranians claim they're going to close the Strait of Hormuz, something the U.S. is pushing back against, saying that U.S. forces will obviously remain in control. The president echoing that in a post on Truth Social. There'll be no tolls in the Hormuz Strait for 60 days during the ceasefire period. And there'll be no tolls after the 60-day period has expired unless they are imposed by and for the United States of America. Of course, the Iranians continue to try to tie the Lebanon issue to the ongoing talks. We'll keep a very close eye on it as the vice president and the envoys continue their discussion. But for now, back to you.
0: All right, Kevin Cork reporting from the White House. Thank you, Kevin, always. Now joining us is Energy Secretary Chris Wright. Mr. Secretary, welcome back to the show. I want to read through a couple of things we just got from Trey Yingst, who's just off the phone with President Trump. He says this about the strait. He says, you close the strait and you won't have a country, reportedly told the Iranians directly, you won't even make it back to your bleeping country. Went on to say, we may take over the strait if we have to. I'll blow the bleep out of them. Where are we this morning with the strait? Because the IRGC keeps saying you're not going to be safe if you try to transit a vessel here. We're saying vessels are making it through.
22: Yes, Shannon. In the last 24 hours, or yesterday, 67 ships went through the Strait of Hormuz. The day before, it was 55 ships. So, and in terms of oil and oil products, about equal to where we were before the conflict. So, yeah, traffic is flowing through the straits quite nicely. Now, that's because of a U.S. military presence. Iranians still have not demined the central shipping channel, but the U.S. opened a separate channel down south, and we've been escorting ships through that for several weeks now, and at very high levels today.
0: Okay, so one analysis out of Chatham House says this, what was known in theory has now been demonstrated in practice, and there will be no turning back. The Islamic Republic will not forget the tremendous leverage it gained by closing the strait. Neither will it agree to permanently forego the option of resorting to this tactic again. So as I said, the IRGC keeps telling vessels, you're not going to be secure if you come through here. So how do you convince commercial vessels that they are safe enough to resume full traffic there? If that threat, whether it's accurate or not, at least hangs over their heads.
22: It does. Iran is still trying to hold the world economy hostage. They're showing what kind of a citizen they are in this world, which is why we entered into this conflict to begin with, to reduce their abilities to spread havoc around the world and ultimately to destroy their nuclear program. I'm thrilled at the progress we've made in that, but Iran is still behaving like Iran. But as I said, in spite of that, we got 67 ships through the Strait of Hormuz yesterday. Were some of them concerned? Sure. Is this thing over and completely done yet? No. But what we're demonstrating to the Iranians is we can have flow of traffic through the Strait of Hormuz with or without them. We can destroy their nuclear program. If they don't want to make any arrangements or any agreements, we can continue to settle these things the way we have. But what's the upside for Iran in that? Maybe they see the light. Maybe there's a slight moderation of their behavior for some economic rewards. But they only get rewards if they stop the destructive behavior. And we have proven the destructive behavior, while we prefer it not, it will not stop the flow of traffic through the Strait of Hormuz.
0: Okay, I want to go to the memo of understanding as released, because it talks about benefits that flow to Iran now. In paragraph 10, it says the United States of America undertakes that immediately upon the signing of this MOU, which has happened, and until the termination of sanctions, the U.S. Department of Treasury will issue waivers for the export of Iranian crude oil, petroleum products and derivatives, and all associated services, including banking transactions, insurances and transportation. So critics say that's allowing Iran to now continue to benefit and bring in money that during our blockade wasn't going in.
22: So that's a pretty modest benefit, Shannon. All of their crude during the Biden administration, they exported 1.5 to 2 million barrels a day every day. It just went to China, and China paid them through different mechanisms. So yes, the fact that they can sell it to other countries and get paid more easily, that's a benefit, but that's not a big benefit. That's not a big benefit at all. But, you know, we're trying to be in good faith. We're going to allow their crude to flow. We're going to have dialogues with them. If we can get a pathway to completely ending their efforts to develop nuclear weapons, that's a huge win for the world. The Biden administration's deal, the Obama administration's deal, was to observe their nuclear weapon program, and it continued on. We have no interest in that. We want to end their nuclear weapons program.
0: Yeah, the vice president said moments ago, trying to turn over new leaf so that things are not the status quo, but a different relationship moving forward. And I know a lot of that will have to do with verification of that new program. Those talks now officially underway in Switzerland. Secretary Wright, thank you for your time.
22: Thank you, Shannon.
0: All right, joining us now, Israeli Ambassador to the United Nations, Danny Danone. Ambassador, great to see you.
1: Good morning, Shannon. Thank you for having me.
0: Okay, so let's start here. Iran says that they're closing the strait. There's dispute about how effective that is and is not at this point. But they say it's because Israel and Lebanon, that conflict continues. Vice President Vance talked about this in the White House briefing room this weekend about how that complicates Israel's action, what we're trying to accomplish in the Middle East. Here's what he said.
2: What the president has grown frustrated sometimes is that we seem to be right on the cusp of a major breakthrough in the agreement, and then all of a sudden there's a major explosion that goes off in a civilian population center in Beirut, and a lot of people who have nothing to do with Hezbollah lose their lives.
0: So, Ambassador, what are the conversations like, what are the understandings like between top U.S. and Israeli officials at this point about what's going on with respect to Lebanon?
1: Regarding Lebanon, we talk directly with the Lebanese government, and we want to thank the Secretary of State and the U.S. officials for mediating the talks, and I think that's the way it should be, direct talks between Israel and Lebanon. I don't understand why Iran is trying to interfere, sabotage those negotiations. At the end of the day, we want to see a free Lebanon with the control of the Lebanese government, the Lebanese military, and without the presence of the proxies of Iran. But, you know, it's a warning sign because it shows us that Iran, they still have interest in the region. They still want to have control over Lebanon and to pose a threat against Israel. So we are continuing to talk with the Lebanese government. And at the same time, if we will be attacked by Hezbollah, the proxy of Iran, we will have to retaliate. We will not, like, in a sitting ducks waiting for the Hezbollah to shoot our citizens, our residents. We will defend ourselves. And I hope that the Lebanese government will have the courage to take action themselves also against Hezbollah.
0: So what about the president's suggestion, President Trump, that some of the responses are not proportionate by Israel into Lebanon?
1: You know, when you fight terrorists, you always have this question of proportion. And, you know, we are fighting a terror machine. And I think many people in Lebanon, the Christian minority and many Lebanese, they are actually grateful to Israel that we are pushing Hezbollah out of Lebanon. It's about time that Lebanon will gain independence. And when you fight terrorists, you fight with them. It's not a game. We are going after them. We are always trying to minimize civilian casualties. And I think that we have achieved a lot. And now it's a crucial time for the future of Lebanon. Whether we will allow Iran to come back, to send money back to Lebanon, to Hezbollah, or we are actually, for about a year we've prayed for that, we will see a place in Lebanon that they have independence and they are in control.
0: So I want to get your response to something that came from the Washington Post on Friday, exclusively reporting this. U.S. intelligence warns Israel is likely to undermine Iran peace deal. They say this, the new U.S. intelligence report concludes that in the face of national elections this fall, Netanyahu's political survival is linked to showing his domestic audience that he will not withdraw troops from Lebanon and that he's intent on escalating the fighting with Hezbollah. So how do you respond to those who say this is more about the prime minister's political future than it is about immediate threats there along your border?
1: Well, that's the base case. You know, only in the last 24 hours, five Israeli soldiers died because of attacks of Hezbollah. Almost every day we see drones trying to enter Israel and attack civilian communities. The Prime Minister of Israel is doing what he has to do. His first priority is to defend the citizens of Israel, and that's exactly what he is doing. We have no beef with Lebanon. We want to have peace with Lebanon. I believe it will happen sooner than later, but to blame us for the aggression of Hezbollah, it is outrageous.
0: Well, Ambassador, we know you've got a difficult assignment that you are enjoying carrying out there at the United Nations, so thank you for making time for us in the midst of that today. Good to see you, sir.
1: Thank you, Shannon.
0: All right, coming up, we're going to talk to GOP Senator Mike Lee and Democrat Congressman Ro Khanna live. And we are breaking down all the decisions we are waiting from the U.S. Supreme Court on everything from birthright citizenship to just how many days after Election Day you can keep on counting ballots. What will the justices say?

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7: Live look here at the Supreme Court on Capitol Hill. We are coming down to the finish line with the court set to issue the biggest decisions of the term over the next week or so, including several that are personally very important to the president and the reach of his executive power.
8: President Trump became the first sitting president ever to attend Supreme Court arguments, and it was over his executive order on birthright citizenship. Where will the justices come down on this question? Does simply being born in the U.S. automatically give you citizenship, regardless of the legal status of your parents? And what about the issue of biologically born males in female sports? Laws in both West Virginia and Idaho that ban trans athletes in women's sports are being considered by the justices, and the decision could impact states across the country with similar laws. There's also the issue of mail-in ballots. How many days after Election Day can they be counted? And a pair of cases that examine the president's power to dismiss federal officials from agencies like the Fed and the FTC.
7: So we will get opinions again on Tuesday. Of course, we'll break them down live as soon as they come in on the Fox News channel. The term is scheduled to end Thursday, but I suspect the court is going to overtime, as they have many times in the last few years. So let's bring in our legal panel to talk about that. Tom Dupree, former principal deputy assistant U.S. Attorney General, and Jonathan Turley, George Washington University law professor and Fox News contributor. Guys, this is our Super Bowl. I love it. This is so much fun. Okay, let's start with birthright citizenship, because there were a lot of arguments during the arguments that the president attended, first time ever a president's gone, that there are a lot of ways that people can get to this country if they think it's going to guarantee citizenship for a child. Here's a little bit of the Solicitor General arguing for the Trump administration and the Chief Justice responding.
9: We're in a new world now, as Justice Alito pointed out to you, where 8 billion people are one plane ride away from having a child who's a U.S. citizen.
10: Well, it's a new world. It's the same Constitution.
7: Got the impression the president's not going to be happy with this decision.
11: No, I think that's true. The oral argument did not give a lot of room for hope, particularly with Roberts coming out right away and expressing skepticism. The question is whether anything happened during conference. We've seen cases change after conference in the drafting. Roberts himself is often believed to have switched his vote on the individual mandate in the Obamacare case at the last minute. So it does happen, but most of us are expecting this is probably going to be a loss for the administration. And then it may trigger a debate of whether we need a constitutional amendment in this country. You know, we are one of the outliers. Most of our close allies view this as a uniquely bad idea, birthright citizenship, and have gotten rid of it.
7: Well, but Tom, a lot of the justices seem to say, we've had the same practice for 150 years, the codification of it. Why change now?
12: Yeah, I think there's just too much water under the bridge. And look, I think the administration knew going into this that this was going to be a heavy lift for them, precisely for that reason. Judges, year after year, decade after decade, have said that birthright citizenship is enshrined in our Constitution. I don't think there's going to be a change at the last minute. You never know. I don't think there will. But look, I do think, and I agree, that this has elevated the whole idea of birthright citizenship into the public debate. Mm-hmm. It's a good debate for us to have. It's a useful debate. But at the end of the day, I think if you want to change the law, you have to amend the Constitution in order to do it.
7: Okay, so let's talk about another high-profile case. It has to do with West Virginia and Idaho banning trans athletes, those born biologically male, from female sports. Idaho's brief to the Supreme Court said this: on average, men are faster, stronger, bigger, more muscular, and have more explosive power than women. For female athletes to compete safely and excel, they deserve sex-specific teams. The brief on the other side said that that depends on the contested proposition that transgender women and girls have an athletic advantage over cis women and girls. Even when their circulating testosterone is typical of a cisgender woman, they say the law discriminates on the basis of transgender status. Where do we go on this one, Tom?
12: Look, I think we got a preview of where they're going with this with last term's decision and the idea of a surgery for transgender minors. The issue here, I think, is the Supreme Court, number one, does not view transgender persons as a protected class under the Constitution. Number two, what they've said is that this is an issue that needs to be resolved by the states, by individuals, in cases of medical issues, by doctors. I don't think the court is going to want to get in, make new constitutional law, and strike down these bans. That certainly seemed to be the way they were going at argument. And there, I don't think there's going to be any drama or surprise when they reach this decision.
7: Do you think any of the left-leaning justices would vote with the majority on this if that's where it goes?
11: Yeah, the question may be with Kagan, whether she goes with something like this. The interesting about these two cases is that in one case, the decision was based on the 14th Amendment. On the other case, it was based on Title IX. And one of the things that is really sort of fascinating for some observers is that Gorsuch had ruled in a case called Bostick that under a different statute, that transgender status was protected.
7: In the employment.
11: That's right, in the employment area. So there's always been a question there, but I think from oral argument, it looks like those people that want to have biological gender as the criteria are going to have a good day.
7: Okay, there's also this issue of mail-in ballots in federal elections. How far after Election Day you can continue counting them based on when they come in. I went into this case thinking one thing, and after the arguments came out another way. How do you guys think they decide on this?
11: Well, I think from oral argument, it seemed to me that they were going to say that federal election day means election day.
7: Yeah.
11: And having this debacle in California, extending the counting for so long, only sort of reaffirms the logic of that. Now, this is for federal elections.
7: Right.
11: So for dual election, state and federal, it can get a little bit wicked if you want to try to give people extra time. But if the court rules that election day means election day, those ballots have got to be in on that day.
7: Well, and Kagan, Justice Kagan said, she kept pressing the other side, saying, if you say election day is just one day, then what does that do to early voting?
12: It definitely would call into question the permissibility of early voting. I think for this case, this decision, it only concerns those late arriving ballots. So I think this decision is going to be somewhat narrow in that sense. But you're absolutely right that if the court says election day means election day, everything's got to be done on this one particular day, arguably it would call into question early voting because those are coming in before election day.
7: Okay, I want to ask about the pressure on the justices because there was a recent attempted what looked to be a swatting at Justice Barrett's home. I asked her when her book was out about all these pressures on the justices and threats on the justices, if it's worth it. Here's what she told me.
13: Has it ever felt too costly a choice for you?
14: Yeah, I mean, it has been a sacrifice, but, you know, I'm honored to serve the country. We've never considered undoing the choice, and we don't regret it.
7: What kind of job is this for these justices down the home stretch with all of that else swirling around out there?
11: You know, particularly Justice Barrett has faced incredible pressures. You know, they were leaving things like bloody dolls on her lawn. This is a justice with young children. It's outrageous. And we, of course, had the assassination attempt on one of her colleagues, Justice Kavanaugh. And a lot of this rage rhetoric is being fueled on the left as they call for packing of the court. But as an institution, they remain very unified, but including against all packing schemes. And it's good to hear those words from her. It shows the strength of Justice Barrett. And I think the strength of the court as an institution.
7: Yeah. Quick final word to you, Tom.
12: Yeah, I think that the independence of our judiciary is one of the crown jewels of our democracy. And we cannot live in a world, we can't live in a country where people are threatening justices, the safety of them or their families. And so absolutely, people have to tone it down. There's no room for any sort of this. Justices should not be pressured, threatened to reach a decision. If you start having that, then the entire system collapses. So look, I have all the respect in the world for Justice Barrett. I think all nine of the justices do an amazing job rendering these decisions in the face of just incredible political pressure.
7: Yeah, there's pressure on all sides, on all nine of them. So we don't envy the task they have, but maybe it comes down to the finish line this week. Gentlemen, thank you. Always
11: thank
7: good
11: you.
7: To see you. Okay, when we come back, two members of Congress who have very different views of the current Supreme Court. Democratic Congressman Ro Khanna, who thinks this court needs a makeover. And GOP Senator Mike Lee, who once clerked here. He gives us maybe some inside scoop. Plus, where they stand on all the top stories of the day, from Iran to growing tensions here on Capitol Hill.

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2: 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I'm Lisa Brady, Fox News.
3: Relationship with Netanyahu's, it's good, but we have to keep him a little bit sane.
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3: Yeah, I will be. I mean, no one, they have a lot of respect for me, and they do as I say.
5: Welcome back to Fox News Sunday Live from the Supreme Court. So you just heard President Trump talking about his relationship with Israeli Prime Minister Benjamin Netanyahu. Joining us now, Republican Senator Mike Lee, a member of the Foreign Relations Committee. Senator, welcome.
6: Good to be with you.
5: Okay, so on top of everything else, you were a clerk here. So before we get to the news of the day, I want to ask you what this final, you know, week or so is behind the scenes at the court as we're waiting on all these really big decisions.
6: Now, look, this is an exciting time at the court. The Supreme Court of the United States is somewhat unique among appellate courts in that it disposes of its entire caseload every single year by the end of June, allowing it to start fresh the very next year. And so in the final days of the court's term, usually you see a lot of decisions that are widely anticipated and have been some of the more controversial cases, and that certainly remains the case this week. I expect to see some really important decisions decided this week.
5: Yeah, I mean, they trade their writings back and forth. I mean, the dissent obviously has a full say, but that takes some time. And there's always speculation about whether the dissent is kind of holding things up. But listen, the most contentious decisions are the ones that come last. They're the most difficult. What is the collegiality like behind the scenes? Because, I mean, all nine justices in any given term, they're different personalities, different viewpoints, but they have work to get done for the good of the country.
6: That's right. Look, there's a high degree of collegiality within the Supreme Court to a degree that I think most people would find surprising. I think one of the biggest reasons, you alluded to it a moment ago, why it takes so long for the most contentious decisions to come out, have to do with the fact that those tend to generate dissents. They tend to generate more concurring opinions. And with every opinion that you add to the mix, there are a lot of cross-referencing points that have to be made. People need to respond to this dissent, and then that dissent will refer back to an argument being made by a concurring opinion. The concurring opinion then has to update its references and its footnotes, and so it takes time. But that's why it's great that the clock runs out at the end of June, because they get everything done, notwithstanding the delays.
5: Yeah, and they all have plans and travel and teaching assignments and things that take them other places, and they probably need a little break from each other. So we'll see how quickly they get this wrapped up. Back to the news of the day. You know, Iran continues to saber-rattle about the straits and say that at least the IRGC, like, you can't come through here safely. We know some ships are getting through with the help of the U.S. military. But it seems like Iran is really pegging this to the Israel-Hezbollah situation. The Institute for the Study of War says this, tying the U.S.-Iran nuclear negotiations to the Lebanon issue not only helps Iran advance its strategic objectives, of preserving Hezbollah, but also enables the regime to delay nuclear negotiations while reaping the economic benefits of the U.S.-Iran memo of understanding. Is Iran just stringing us along at this point? Do you think there is an actual trustworthy decision deal that we can come together with them on?
6: First of all, Shannon, let's remember that President Trump is not like other presidents who have tried to address this issue. Both President Obama and President Biden negotiated from a position of weakness. President Trump has done everything that is absolutely necessary to make sure that we're negotiating from a position of strength. So this is the master of the art of the deal. Don't count him out. In fact, I would bank on the fact that President Trump will make darn sure Iran complies. And if it doesn't, Iran will face very unpleasant consequences. Iran has seen already what happens when you mess with President Trump, and they will see it again if they don't comply.
5: Yeah, based on the language I shared a little bit earlier in the show, very salty with President's conversation with Trey Yangst. It sounds like those options are very much still on the table. Now, tensions here in Washington as well, and I think you find yourself at the middle of one of these stories. It has to do with the Save America Act, with FISA, with Bill Pulte being the acting DNI. So I want to ask you about that. Save America Act first. The version that the president wants is not what the House has passed, which is a little bit more streamlined, voter ID, proof of citizenship. He wants some other things, mail-in ballots, trans athletes, transgender care for minors addressed. Kimberly Strassel writes this at the Wall Street Journal. The Senate has held five votes on the SAVE Act. The version the president insists he must have has never received more than 48 yes votes. The House has never even held a vote on the full Trump version. It can't pass. She writes, the bottom line, even if Senate Republicans blow up the legislative filibuster, which they won't, the president isn't getting his full SAVE Act. Do you take issue with any of that analysis to that point?
6: Well, look, she's right that the expanded version of it has never gotten to 50 votes. But it's important, Shannon, to remember that the original Save America Act, the one that was passed by the House of Representatives, does have simple majority support in the Senate. Now, while it's true, we're 10 votes shy of cloture, of forcing debate to a close, that doesn't mean that we couldn't pass it. There are a couple ways to get there. One would be nuking the filibuster, as you pointed out, that appears not likely to happen. But the other way is to exhaust the other side, to continue to debate the bill until it passes. This was a common procedure in the Senate for most of its existence. It needs to be used from time to time in situations like this one. Look, the American people overwhelmingly support this. Republicans, Democrats alike. We're talking about 3 out of 4 Americans, regardless of political party, want to make it easy to vote, hard to cheat. That's what the House passed Save America Act does. And the Senate needs to be willing to do the hard work to make sure that that happens. If we put it on the floor tomorrow and we announce that we're going to debate it until it passes, I'm confident that we can get there.
5: Okay, so your colleagues, many of them who are with you, they support the Save America Act, say it's just not realistic. If you went to a talking filibuster, they say Democrats get 2 full speeches on every question, not just every vote on a bill. They predict that could tie up the floor for months and months, meaning no nominations, no military promotions, no legislation gets done. And they worry about how that's going to be perceived by, you know, folks out there in America who want things done on affordability and other ways. They say it would take at least months. Your response?
6: Shannon, days or weeks can feel like months or years to United States senators who want to be doing other things. The truth is we haven't tried what I believe it takes to get the Save America Act passed, which is to put it on the floor and to say we're going to debate this for weeks. And we'll stay through weekends, we'll stay through previously scheduled recesses if necessary, but we're going to stay on this bill until it passes. Nothing sharpens the mind. Nothing hastens agreement. Nothing will bring about face-saving and perfecting amendments quite like the obligation to stay in and debate something that is popular with the American people when filibustering senators trying to slow it down are becoming steadily less popular in their arguments.
5: Well, if you get the numbers together to do that, we will obviously watch minute by minute as it plays out. Senator, we'll see you back here in Washington. Thanks for your time.

0: plaything would destroy one of America's strongest bulwarks against tyranny. They point to the court's independence. They say, listen, the president's tariffs went down, and that shows the court is independent.
1: Well, thank you, Shannon, for having me. Happy Father's Day to all the dads out there. I am for judicial independence, but I'm for common sense bipartisan reform. Two reform proposals. First, Supreme Court justices should have term limits. They should be there for 18 years and then take senior status where they can be on the circuit. There's no reason for people to be there 40, 50 years. I'm for term limits on Supreme Court justices and members of Congress and senators. And second, our court in its history has had six justices, has had 10 justices. Under Abraham Lincoln, we went up to 10 justices. I believe we should have 13 justices like we have 13 circuits, but it shouldn't be partisan. Every president should get two appointments, and this would be a common sense reform that would make the court function better for modern times.
0: Okay, a couple questions. If presidents had specific allotments, what would happen when a seat was open? If they'd already put in two, what would happen during an opening?
1: Well, they would get two, then the court would stay open. Maybe it would have one less person until the next president came, but it would be two for each president that they would fill until you got to 13 and until you had a sense where Supreme Court justices had an 18-year term. There are a lot of scholars on both sides who have looked at this. The term limits has overwhelming support from the American people. The expansion is divided opinion, but the reality is that we have a big country. We have 13 circuits, and if you had the expansion in a way that was not court packing, this is a process where each president gets two appointments, I think many Americans would be sympathetic.
0: Okay, and quickly, do you think Congress could do that, or do you think it would have to be at the level of a constitutional amendment?
1: Congress can expand the size of the court. We've done it before. As I mentioned, under Lincoln, it went
0: to 10 justices. But it'd be term limits in a fuller package.
1: On the term limits, it's a open question. I believe it can be done by Congress because a judge has to be there for life, but it doesn't say that a judge has to be on the Supreme Court for life. So you could be on the Supreme Court 18 years, and then you could still be a judge, but be on the circuits as a senior justice.
0: Okay. Now, someone else who's had a lot to say about the Supreme Court, not positive, and would like to see changes as well, is Hassan Piker, very popular streamer. He's been out there backing a lot of progressive candidates. That's where you fall with a lot of these progressive candidates as well. But Karl Rove writes in the Wall Street Journal about the danger of associating with Hassan Piker. He says this. He said that America deserved 9/11, mocked Representative Dan Crenshaw, a Republican out of Texas, for losing an eye in combat, and proclaimed that he would, quote, vote for Hamas over Israel every single time. Rove writes, good luck defending him in flyover country. I would note, he also said if you care about Medicare or Medicaid fraud, that, quote, you will kill Rick Scott, which he later toned down and apologized for. But why would your party, why would you associate with someone like him? Do you think it works in middle America?
1: Well, I'm in Middle America. I'm doing this interview from Bucks County, Pennsylvania, where I grew up. But let me just say this. I've called Hamas a terrorist organization. Obviously, 9/11 was a terrorist attack, and I supported the strikes in Afghanistan to take out Al-Qaeda. But look, I go on different programs. There are people on Fox News who say things that I disagree with. Hassan Piker is a journalist. There's certain things that he has said, which we shouldn't get into foreign wars. We shouldn't be giving, in my view, the kind of aid that we do to Israel. We should be putting that into the redevelopment of Bucks County, Pennsylvania, and Ohio. So people should be judged on our views, not whether we're engaging with different forums. I mean, I think the whole point of democracy is to go on different places.
0: Well, and we're always glad you come and visit with us. You also are not afraid to back Graham Platner. You've been one of the most steady voices for him within the Democrat Party. When other folks within your party have said he's crossed some lines for them, we're going to put up and scroll here for folks at home to see some of the controversies he's been accused of, some of this stuff he's admitted to, some of it he's denied. But we're talking about things like the Nazi tattoo, which he said he didn't understand and later covered up. But, you know, slurs against specific communities, mocking, you know, a U.S. soldier who was shot by the Taliban, shaming rape victims and others. Do you worry about that? What is the line for you? Because there have been allegations by former female partners of his who've alleged abuse and mistreatment, those kinds of things. I mean, what happened to Believe Women?
1: Well, I do believe those women, and I have said that his past conduct was shameful, and I totally condemned it. He did two, three tours of duty in Iraq. He came back with a PTSD. That's not an excuse, but he said that he had a problem with alcohol. He had an ugly period in his life, and he believes that he is transformed.

0: He's had redemption. And the voters of Maine had a choice, and they voted for him by 72%. At this point, almost the entire Democratic Party is supporting him. And it's for the voters to decide whether they believe his transformation is sincere. I believe that they will make that determination. But I do believe that people have to extend grace to folks who own up to past mistakes and say that they've transformed and that they're better.
1: Well, you are a Lowell advocate. We will see what Mainers think when they head to the polls later this year. That seat, of course, of the incumbent Senator Susan Collins. Congressman, thank you for your time. Always appreciate it.
0: Thank you.
1: Coming up, a growing number of self-described socialists are scoring key wins within the Democrat Party, including the party's new nominee for mayor right here in Washington, D.C. So our Sunday panel joins me here on Capitol Hill this first day of summer as we are live from the U.S. Supreme Court.

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6: Rallying with Senator Bernie Sanders as they vow to take on the Democratic Party establishment. Let's talk about it with our Sunday group. Forbes contributing writer Richard Fowler, OutKick columnist Mary Catherine Hamm, and founder of Endeavor Pack, Tiffany Smiley. Welcome to our humble abode outside today. Good to have you guys. Okay, we're going to put up a scroll. This is the Democratic Socialists of America. This is their platform. So it talks about all kinds of things like a 32-hour work week, taxing the rich, the Green New Deal, free Palestine, all of that. And Tiffany, increasingly, these folks are having a lot of success within the party.
7: Yes, you know, it's been over a year I've been talking about Chuck Schumer and how he has been held hostage to the far left socialist side of his party. And we've been asking, who is the leader of the Democrat Party? And then we were talking about Mamdani running for mayor in New York City. And the Democrats kind of acted like, oh, it's an outlier. But it's not. Mamdani is now the leader of the Democrat Party. He's endorsing congressional candidates. He carries a lot of weight. And the Democrats are now barreling full speed into this far left socialist progressive agenda. And they're going so far left, they actually make Joe Biden look like a moderate. And I think they have to figure out who is their leader. But it's also an opportunity for Republicans to step in these races. It will be interesting in the general election to see how Republicans match against these far left progressive candidates. But it's not just New York. It's here in D.C. It's even in Seattle with a very socialist mayor who is, with her ideals, driving out those job earners, driving out, you know, they want to tax success. Everything that goes against the American dream, especially as we embark on America 250.
6: Well, but we do see with some of the electorate, this is a very popular message, a lot of this. The Washington Post, though, has this, the headline, "The Democratic Socialists of America Won't Be Pacified." This is an opinion piece. It says, "Here's an uncomfortable truth facing Democrats. A left-wing movement increasingly appears capable of remaking their party in its socialist image. The evidence of the liberal establishment being sidelined around the country is becoming difficult to ignore," Richard.
8: Well, first, happy Father's Day to all the fathers out there. And two, I think that this is what Washington is actually getting wrong. I think Washington is so hung up on the label of democratic socialism, and they're not really paying attention to what's happening across the country and kitchen tables across America. Where you opened the show was what was happening in Iran. And usually, oftentimes, foreign crises don't have the biggest impact on the kitchen table. This one does. We're seeing the price of fertilizer double. We're seeing the price of fuel go up. We're seeing the price of groceries go up. So for many Americans, it's not about ideology. It's about being impatient with what's happening right here in these buildings around us. And so they're looking to candidates they could say, who's going to make childcare more affordable? Who's going to make healthcare more affordable? That's what Democrats are overestimating their win, and Republicans are underestimating their losses. And what's the good news for Democrats in this moment is on the ground, you have teachers, you have educators, you have community groups saying there are candidates that are willing to have a conversation with you about what's happening on your kitchen table. And those are the candidates that you see that are winning, and those are the mayors that you're seeing having success. And that is what people are seeing. And yes, they happen to have the label Democratic Socialist. Washington's getting hung up on the label. Voters are looking for elected officials that can respond to their needs. And that's what's failing right here in Washington.
6: Well, more of these candidates are willing to embrace that label. They're calling themselves socialists. And that includes the new Democratic nominee for mayor, which here in Washington, D.C. basically means she's probably going to be the mayor, Janice Lewis-George. Here's what the Washington Examiner says about her. Lewis-George's record and policy proposals are cartoonishly bad. At a time when Washington's economy is shrinking, its budget deficits growing, and its downtown office vacancy crisis worsening, Lewis-George wants to create a new business activity tax.
9: Yeah, look, I think the label matters if they're calling themselves that, and the label matters to what policy is produced, which is often like free universal childcare that comes from obviously the places of wealth that the socialist mayor of Seattle, by the way, was like, if Starbucks leaves, bye, I'll be boycotting, right? So that is not a great way to build upon your success. It also matters for how these folks in the party are perceived outside of one state, one party rural areas, right? So in these deep blue sections of New York where Mamdani is really testing his mettle by supporting people against scandal-free incumbents on the Democratic side, they may be able to work in a good year in a Democratic stronghold. But when you look out at the rest of the country, if they see everybody on your side saying, like, I'm a prison abolitionist and I can't really say whether you should put murderers in jail or all deportations are bad or police should be defunded, as Daria Lisa Chevalier mm-hmm. has done, they go, that's weird. We're not for that lefty populism. I'm open to some of that, but I'm not open to that.
6: Well, and I think the definitions matter. Of course, they do. And you talked about that, Richard. I mean, how you define these things. I want to put up, the Washington Post had a poll here in D.C. ahead of the mayor's race and how people feel. They, D.C. registered voters, they favored socialism over capitalism by a 2-point margin. When you ask D.C. registered Democrat voters, which almost seems like an oxymoron if you live here, you know what I'm talking about, there is a 6-point spread in favor of socialism over capitalism. Where's that coming from, Tiffany?
7: You know, is it liberal transplants or what is happening? Because I know most people don't like crime in their street, which we know there was an issue here. And as I see this playing out here in Washington, D.C., there is also the District of D.C. Home Rule Act of 1973 that might have to be enacted because you now have a socialist mayor who wants to abolish police, who wants to abolish ICE. That will make the city incredibly unsafe. It needs help. It needs work, right? And at the end of the day, most people want to live free and happy. They might need to enact that.
6: Well, and Mary Catherine, I mean, there are certain things that, because this is a federal district, the president or Congress can do. Will he do it?
9: Well, and Trump also is very happy to have a foil
6: right.
9: who is a socialist figure, right? And then the question becomes whether you can actually deliver to people, right? The free childcare, the free fares on buses. And we see in Mamdani's case often that he can't, right? He's like, oh, let's hold off on that. We have some budget issues. He has a charisma cushion that, may I say delicately, other candidates of his ilk do not have and won't translate well.
6: Quick final word, Richard.
8: I agree with you on the Mamdani charisma cushion. I will say this. As a resident of the District of Columbia who's lived here for many years, you've seen this city and many cities across the country see a precipitous fall in crime because these cities have worked with the residents of the cities to do it. You don't need the National Guard. You don't need a president. The cities are doing it themselves, and they're doing it with the policies that they've done, and they're also doing it in an environment where you're seeing inflation increase, you're seeing the cost of everything go up, and that has everything to do with the lawmakers here in Washington. So you're seeing cities solve the problems that states and what the federal government cannot solve, and that shows that their policies are working.
6: Well, I will say that the outgoing mayor here has had a good relationship with President Trump, and there's a marked difference in the way things feel here over the last year. Okay, panel, thank you very much. We'll see you next Sunday. When we return, we're going to take you back to Trey Yinks live in the Middle East for the latest breaking news over the disputed Strait of Hormuz, and the vice president now sitting down to peace talks in Switzerland as we continue Fox News Sunday live from the Supreme Court. We'll be right back.

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0: 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The Answer.
5: Now back to our top story. The vice president officially on the ground in Switzerland as efforts at a long-term peace deal with Iran are underway. Fox News chief foreign correspondent Trey Yinks joins us from Tel Aviv because Israel very involved in this conversation, Trey.
6: Yes, Shannon, good morning. President Trump responding to some of the comments by Iranian officials overnight, saying that they're going to close the Strait of Hormuz ahead of these talks today in Switzerland. President Trump tells me that he told Iranian officials overnight, you close it and you won't have a country. He went on to say the U.S. could be the guardian angel of the Strait of Hormuz, take it over and take 20% of the oil. This does come as Vice President J.D. Vance and Special Envoys Kushner and Witkoff are in Switzerland. We know from the Iranian side, both the country's parliament speaker, Mohammad Khalibaf, and Abbas Argachi, the country's foreign minister, are in attendance. Now, all of this is taking place amid the backdrop of Iran's president, Masoud Pezeshkian, today from Tehran, laying out a new red line for the regime in this next round of discussions.
7: We will not give up our right to enrichment, and they, too, will be forced to accept it. You all know what the so-called president of the United States was saying. He had made a complete 100-degree turn. He was saying that Iran must surrender unconditionally. Iran has no right to do this. It has no right to do that.
6: President Trump responded directly, saying Pezeshkian better watch his mouth, he better shape up, or we'll take over the rest of the country. There could be many sticking points as it relates to Iran's nuclear program, but there is also the issue of Lebanon, where five Israeli soldiers were killed by Hezbollah over the course of 48 hours over the weekend. The Israelis responding with a series of airstrikes across southern Lebanon. Shannon?
5: Trey Yinks, thank you very much for the update. So the Great American State Fair starts this week right here in Washington on the National Mall, not far from us, all part of the 250 celebrations. We're going to be live from the fairgrounds next Sunday, take you behind the scenes as we prepare to celebrate America's birthday. And do not miss tonight's wrap of today's World Cup matches with FIFA World Cup on Fox After Hours with James Corden, midnight Eastern. That's it for today. Thank you for joining us. I'm Shannon Bream. Have a great week. Happy Father's Day to all the dads and dad figures out there.
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8: The vice president in Switzerland. I'm Ted Lindner, Fox News. As talks between the U.S. and Iran continue, people continue to wait and watch for an end to the Middle East conflict. Fox's Grinnell Scott with the latest.
9: As Vice President J.D. Vance says, Iran has reached a turning point. He and the American negotiating team seek to solidify an interim agreement to end the war. U.S. Energy Secretary Chris Wright on Fox News Sunday said Iran could refuse to cooperate, but he hopes they will agree to the U.S. proposal.
10: We're going to allow their crude to flow. We're going to have dialogues with them. If we can get a pathway to completely ending their efforts to develop nuclear weapons, that's a huge win for the world.
9: Iran says its focus is on Lebanon and Israel's continued attacks, while ending Iran's nuclear ambition remains the top priority for the U.S. Grinnell Scott, Fox News.
8: And a Utah judge is set to rule tomorrow on key legal issues in the Tyler Robinson case, including potential sanctions and what evidence will be allowed at the July preliminary hearing in the Charlie Kirk killing. Fox's Chanley Painter with more.
11: These key rulings from the judge will be coming just a couple of weeks ahead of Tyler Robinson's preliminary hearing, where prosecutors must present enough evidence to establish probable cause that Robinson is the person who shot and killed Charlie Kirk as he spoke at Utah Valley University last September. So tomorrow we expect the judge to rule on a defense motion asking for sanctions against prosecutors, specifically blocking them from seeking the death penalty, all as punishment for comments the defense say prosecutors made to the media in violation of a gag order. Prosecutors say, however, they have a right to speak to the press to correct misinformation, especially after a defense filing suggested that the bullet fragment recovered from Charlie Kirk's body could not be matched to the alleged murder weapon tied to Robinson.
8: The judge also expects to rule on a defense motion to prohibit hearsay testimony from the upcoming preliminary hearing. 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
15: Your Insider's Guide to the Story Shaping Washington and the World. I'm your host, Tony Perkins. This week, we're on the road in Gainesville, Georgia, before a live and enthusiastic party. Yeah, Rose Hall Fish. I'm part in the Research Council's Faith, Family, and Future Tour. Well, the big news this week.
16: On Sunday, we reached an agreement with Iran that achieves everything we set out to accomplish, everything and much more. Ending the current conflict, reopening the Strait of Hormuz, and preventing Iran from ever obtaining a nuclear weapon. That's what it was all about. That was about 99%. Iran cannot have a nuclear weapon.
15: That was President Donald Trump earlier this week. Well, the release of the agreement's text midweek has raised concerns both here in the United States and Israel. We'll discuss the implications of the agreement with Michelle Bachmann, a former member of the House of Representatives, and she was a member of the Permanent Select Committee on Intelligence and former presidential candidate. Meanwhile, after a planned attack at last weekend's UFC event at the White House, that was reportedly thwarted. Well, the tension quickly turned back to national security. Senate efforts to reauthorize Section 702 of the Foreign Intelligence Surveillance Act hit a roadblock when President Trump said he would not sign the measure unless it included the Save America Act.
16: I mean, that's all we want. It's not a lot. The Save America Act. And that can be passed any way they want to pass it, but I'm not going to sign FISA unless it's done.
15: We'll discuss the future of FISA with Georgia Congressman Andrew Clyde. And House Speaker Mike Johnson will be joining us with his take on this week's events. All of that and more coming up on This Week on Capitol Hill.
17: Today's edition of This Week on Capitol Hill is being presented by AARP.
15: Iran was not the only issue generating controversy this week in Washington. From France, President Trump sparked another round of debate with a Truth Social post announcing that he would delay Jay Clayton's confirmation as Director of National Intelligence unless the Senate first passed the Save America Act, along with the reauthorization of Section 702 of FISA. Joining us now to discuss this and more is Congressman Andrew Clyde, who serves on the House Appropriations Committee and the Budget Committee. He represents the 9th Congressional District of Georgia, where we are tonight. Congressman Clyde, welcome to This Week on Capitol Hill.
18: Well, thank you, Tony. It's great to be with you.
15: All right, before we get into the FISA lapse and the concerns about that and the Save America Act, I want to get your reaction to what we know so far about the Iran deal.
18: Well, I tell you, if there's a person who can make a deal and make a good deal for the United States of America, it's President Donald J. Trump. He loves this country, and I think it would not be a good deal if he didn't want it, if he didn't sign it, then It's got to be a good deal for our country, I really believe. The number one requirement was to ensure that Iran never got a nuclear weapon, and that is happening with this particular deal right here. You know, there are some concerns about a $300 billion fund in it, but not one dime of that's coming from the United States. It's basically going to come from frozen money that the United States has, through sanctions, has frozen across the world.
19: Let's talk now about FISA. We're going to talk a little bit later with former Congresswoman Michelle Bachmann more about the MOU, the Memorandum of Understanding that was signed this week. FISA was another big issue. I mean, this is something that is used for foreign intelligence, but you, along with others, myself included, have had some concerns about needed reforms. Many of those reforms have been done, but that's not what held it up. It is lapsed. This is a large part of the president's daily briefing on threats to the country. Are you concerned about that?
18: Well, I'm very concerned about the reauthorization of FISA as it is right now. Okay. 2 years ago, we reauthorized FISA with a number of very good reforms to it, but it still isn't enough. You know, we have a Fourth Amendment in our Constitution, and it talks about being secure in your homes, on your persons, in your papers, all right? There's a preemption clause there that says, you know, the Second Amendment has a preemption clause that says shall not be infringed. The Fourth Amendment also has a preemption clause, and it says shall not be violated. Okay, so it is critically important that we uphold the Constitution, the Fourth Amendment of the Constitution, when we reauthorize FISA, because it's foreign intelligence surveillance, not United States citizen surveillance.
19: Let's step back for just a moment and explain exactly what Section 702 does.
18: Well, Section 702 allows for the intelligence agencies of the United States to grab the metadata from all of the electronic communication service providers, you know, whether it's, Verizon or AT&T or any of the large communication service providers, or even now within the current FISA bill, they made that definition so broad. Now it could be anyone that actually has a router that provides Wi-Fi to you, like Starbucks, right, okay, or McDonald's, right? And that needs to be tightened up. It's too broad, so that what we have is more security for the privacy of American citizens, so that they are not surveilled. If the government wants to surveil us, fine, get a warrant. All right.
19: Are you confident you can get those provisions into FISA now that it is lapsed? I mean, there should be some robust conversations taking place.
18: Well, it has lapsed, but yet it hasn't lapsed, okay? Back in March, the actual FISA court, Foreign Intelligence Surveillance Act court, reauthorized FISA for a year, and that is something that can happen within the statute. The statute allows that, okay? So literally from March of 2026 to March of 2027, FISA is still actually technically authorized. So we're within this area of a continuing authorization, all right? So it's kind of a gray area that people are like, well, Congress hasn't actually reauthorized it. Well, we actually reauthorized the court to reauthorize it, but it only lasts for a year. So we have a little bit of time yet, okay? But we still need to get these Fourth Amendment protections into the bill, all right? It's like when the government wants to buy the metadata. Commercial entities can buy it, and that's fine, but the government should be able to, because commercial agencies, they can't throw you in jail. They can't take away your rights. The government can, so the government needs to get a warrant in order to do these things.
19: So that's one issue. That's not what derailed it this time in the Senate. The Senate was moving forward for reauthorization. Then the president this week said, I'm not going to sign it unless it includes, say, the Save America Act. So first, speak to what the Save America Act is.
18: Sure. The Save America Act is really three-pronged. Number one, you have to be a United States citizen to vote. Number two, in order to register to vote, you have to prove United States citizenship. And number three, the voter rolls across the country for federal elections have to be verified to ensure that there are only citizens in those rolls. Now, that means illegal aliens cannot be in the rolls. That also means that legal aliens cannot be on the rolls either. They cannot cannot vote. You have to be a citizen in order to vote, and that is so critically important. We have photo ID required in that as well, and there are about 34 states that require voter ID, but yet there's 16 that don't, and that's very concerning.
19: So this is just common sense.
18: It is. It's common sense.
19: I mean, you have to have an ID to get on an airplane. You have to have an ID to cash a check, if you can cash it. So voting, I mean, that is one of the most sacred duties of a citizen of this country.
18: Absolutely. It is people's voice. For people to make their voice heard in government, the way we do that is the vote.
19: So we just have a little over a minute and a half left. What are the prospects of Save America Act passing?
18: Well, I was very, very pleased to see the president's tweet. I actually spoke to him Monday, a week ago, right as the Georgia elections, the early voting started. I spoke to him about this specific issue, and he actually told me then that he said it has to be. Save America Act has to be attached to FISA for me to sign it. And now he comes out with a tweet on it. So I think that gives us great momentum, all right, to push that and make that happen this coming week.
19: Well, it has passed in the House. Save America Act has passed. FISA has passed in the House. The Senate is where the issue lies.
18: That's true. It is, but I think the House is going to try and pass FISA again. And when we do it, we need to be putting Save America Act in with it. The Senate, as you said, the Senate could actually do it because FISA is over there right now, and as well as the Save America Act is there.
19: Been sitting there.
18: Been sitting there a while.
19: A lot of things sit in the Senate.
18: A lot more than sit in the House. That's for sure. You're right, Toby.
19: Congressman Andrew Clyde, thanks so much for joining us.
18: Thank you.
19: All right, folks, don't go anywhere. When we come back, we're going to be joined by former Congresswoman Michelle Bachmann. She's going to be joining us to talk about the Memorandum of Understanding between the United States and Iran. Is it a good deal? Is it good for Israel? What should we be looking for? All of that and more. Still to come, we're going to be joining the speaker as well. So don't go anywhere. More this week on Capitol Hill. Straight ahead.
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15: Welcome back to This Week on Capitol Hill. I'm your host, Tony Perkins, and we're at Northall Church in Georgia, right outside of Gainesville, Georgia, with a live enthusiastic... All right, we were talking, we just touched on this, but I want to go deeper into the memorandum of understanding that was signed this week between the United States and Iran regarding the war. It buys us 60 more days of a ceasefire as the details are kind of negotiated. But in the 14 paragraphs that we have, it tells us a lot. Joining me now to discuss this and more is Michelle Bachman, a former member of Congress from Minnesota. Now, you served on the House Intelligence Committee during your time in Congress. Based on your understanding and your history of Iran and that regime, what do you make of this memorandum of understanding with the Iranian regime? Will it lead to peace in the Middle East?
5: 100% no, it will not lead to peace because it's rewarding Iran, a terror regime, a death-defying regime, a regime that hates the United States and hates Israel with a passion. That hasn't changed despite leadership changes. They intend to take down our nation. They intend to take down Israel as well. So they have zero plans to abide by this agreement. Just look at the statements that were made today by the Ayatollah and by the leadership within Iran. They're very arrogant, very proud, very prideful. They're spurning Donald Trump. And they declare that they're the new superpower. In fact, they said they defeated two superpowers with this memorandum of understanding. They see the agreement that they won and that they defeated the United States and they've defeated Israel. Israel is the superpower of the Middle East. We're the global superpower of the world. They see that they've defeated us, and they declared themselves the new global superpower in the Middle East. So that's what they think of the agreement. That's what they think of us. So I don't see any fear on the part of Iran regarding this agreement. They see they're going to become wealthy again. They're going to have freedom again. They can get right back up to their old tricks again to try to destroy the United States and build a nuclear weapon.
15: I was speaking earlier this week with the ambassador to the U.S. from Israel, Ambassador Leiter. And one of the concerns is the
19: frozen assets that will be released. And of course, we don't know all the details of how this framework is going to work. However, there's no discussion in the 14 points about Iran reining in their proxies, Hezbollah, Hamas, the Houthis. Could not this these assets, billions of dollars of assets, reestablish the harassment that these proxies, these terrorist proxies, have been toward Israel?
5: Oh, exactly. And as a matter of fact, they made a statement about that today, too. The Iranians said that they plan to use the money to rearm and remilitarize Hezbollah, which is their proxy. So if you see terrorism in the world, it's Iran behind it. They're the number one state sponsor of terrorism in the world. They've been designated that by the United States State Department since 1979. And so Donald Trump, I give him a lot of credit. I love Donald Trump as our president. I'm so grateful for him that he's our president. But I feel like I've seen two Donald Trumps in the Iran war. We had the most brilliant American leader, the bravest, most bold American leader, beginning on February 28th. It was really, truly a miraculous military operation where it was the United States partnering with Israel, our greatest ally. We'd never done anything like this before. It was a first in history. And we saw God miraculously brought one miracle after another, nearly hour after hour after hour, so much so that Iran was practically defeated. We saw not only the Ayatollah killed, all of the Iranian Revolutionary Guard Corps, literally to a person, every leader killed, and then we went down not one, not two, but three levels of leadership, destroying their navy, destroying their air force, destroying their military on the ground. We took out their nuclear production facilities. We did great damage to a lot of their missiles and their ballistic missiles and their launchers. We did an incredible job with the hand and blessing of an almighty God. And then I don't know what happened. It's like Donald Trump went to China and he said, now China's going to buy 200 Boeing jets. Okay, whoopee for that. Great. But it's like he came home a different person. I don't know what happened in China. I don't know if it was China. I don't know if he read poll numbers. He got cold feet because the midterms are coming. Poll numbers were going down. The price of gas was going up. People were churning against the war. So this may have been a pragmatic move more than anything, just eyeing the midterms. But this was a once-in-a-lifetime opportunity to destroy the worst state sponsor of terrorism and really the whole regime, because Qatar is the number one funder of terrorism in the world. We could have seen this whole network fall. And that's what I was just shocked at, because Donald Trump was so bold and he made statements that he was going to see this to the end. He was going to bring this whole thing to the end. And then he just pivoted on his heels. And we saw this memorandum of understanding is a document I can't even recognize or understand, because from the White House's point of view, they're saying that the memorandum of understanding is all performance-based. You might have seen Vice President Vance on Sean Hannity's show this week, and he did a flawless job explaining the memorandum of understanding. I thought, gee, this sounds pretty good after the vice president was done, until I read the text. And the text has no teeth of holding Iran accountable. It's the United States that gives Iran everything. Iran doesn't do anything. They have to make a statement that they've been making for 48 years that they've been lying through their teeth about. And it's that, oh yeah, we won't make nuclear weapons. They've had their fingers crossed behind their back saying that for 48 years. So what's new with that? They're going to say it again. And then they said, yep, we'll open up the Straits of Hormuz. Well, today they've been very vocal. They said, yeah, we're planning to charge tolls on this. And they're planning to make hundreds of billions of dollars. It's against international law. They're not allowed to do that. So they intend to be rewarded. And remember where all this started, Tony. It started with October 7th. It was Iran that attacked Israel. They attacked through Hamas, their proxy, through Hezbollah, through the Iraqi militias, through the Houthis. So they have people that they pay to do their dirty work. Iran has other groups that they pay to do their dirty work. And they really are Terror Inc. That's all they are. Iran isn't a state. It's a terrorist organization, not the people, but the terrorist organization that runs Iran. So now they're back in business, and they'll have money.
15: Michelle, just have 30 seconds left. It may be a pragmatic decision, but what does it do to our relationship with Israel? 20 seconds.
5: It's devastating. If you look at the people of Israel, they're shocked. They feel betrayed. They feel that the United States has stabbed them in the back because there is no security agreement for Israel in this. In fact, President Trump has slapped Benjamin Netanyahu this way, this way, and this way in the last few days. And there's a very difficult election coming up this fall. Today he said, I don't know if I'll endorse him or not. Maybe I will. I don't know. But he's been very emotional lately, he said. Well, President Trump has looked very emotional lately, and I don't understand it. Again, our role is to be biblical in all of this, and the Bible tells us that nations will be judged for how they treat Israel. And that's really my question about this.
6: Thank you for joining us.
15: Your insights. Folks, stick with us. We'll be back with more right after this.
7: Larry Elder says the evidence speaks for itself.
9: Jasmine Crockett says if you reverse the race of the parties involved, the outcome would have been different. If Metcalf had been black and Carmelo Anthony white, different verdict. No evidence of that whatsoever. Neither the defense nor the prosecution said race had anything to do with the encounter. The defense argued self-defense. So why then are we talking about it?
7: The Larry Elder Show. 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The Answer.
10: Fox News, I'm Kathleen Maloney. As negotiations continue between the U.S. and Iran in Switzerland, President Trump warns Iran that they won't have a country if they close down the Strait of Hormuz.
24: He went on to say if they don't make a deal, we'll collect tolls. We may take over the Strait if we have to. The president says the U.S. could become the guardian angel of the Strait and the Middle East and take 20% of the oil.
10: Fox's Trey Yings. President Trump claims vandals are responsible for problems with the water in the reflecting pool. U.S. Attorney Jeanine Pirro tells Fox News Live.
25: Anyone who was in a position of vandalizing or attempting to vandalize the reflecting pool will face the criminal justice system in D.C.
10: The president had ordered extensive work on the pool to get rid of algae, but it is now back. 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
15: Welcome back to This Week on Capitol Hill. I'm Tony Perkins, your host, and we are at North Hall Church in Gainesville, Georgia, with a live and decent... And here at North Hall Church, the pastor is with us. And by the way, this is home for Family Research Council's Pray, Vote, Stand chapter for Hall County. And Pastor Bucky, thanks for joining us.
6: Yeah, glad to have y'all and you here at North Hall Church.
15: Pastor Bucky Kennedy, senior pastor here and host for us tonight. I want to get into a conversation about pastors being engaged, but you just heard Michelle Bachman talking about Israel, a biblical view of Israel, and then I think there are a few foreign policy issues that are more important in our relationship with Israel and Jewish state.
6: Yeah, you know, Tony, most of the time people are looking at Israel through a geopolitical lens, and we have to understand them through biblical truth. And people ask me all the time, well, is Israel today the same Israel in the Bible, which is almost kind of funny. And they think, well, there's a lot that Israel does wrong. They've got a corrupt government. They got all this kind of stuff. And I always reminded them, I said, you know something? I'm so glad that God's faithful to me when I'm rebellious. And if you read Israel's history throughout Scripture, God's always been faithful to Israel. He's always disciplined Israel. He's always called them back. But God's not forgotten Israel. And we need to understand that relationship biblically. It's not political. It's not outside that. It is a biblical relationship. And we keep making political decisions about a biblical problem.
15: Right. And I tell people, look, my support of Israel is the support of the Jewish people and the Jewish state and its right to exist and defend itself. I don't endorse every decision they make because I don't endorse every decision my own government makes. So, I mean, that's not what we're saying here. They have a right to exist. God gave them that land. It's their land and should not be given to us to create a two-state solution for the Palestinians. That's not what that land should be.
6: I agree 100%.
15: All right, continuing that line of reasoning or thinking about pastors and churches being involved in issues like that that are now called political issues. What are you doing talking about an issue that's political?
6: Well, I say it's a biblical issue. As a matter of fact, I took our church recently through Romans 9, 10, 11. And I said, here's what Scripture talks about in Israel. And let's see what the Bible says, not what the politicians say, not what the pundits say. And let's look at what God's Word says about our relationship with Israel. You don't have to be mad. You don't have to be angry. Just preach the Bible. The Bible answers the issues.
15: But when churches start to speak to these issues, because, you know, marriage, they say it's a political issue. It's a biblical issue. Life, that is a political issue. It's a biblical issue. Gender, it's a biblical issue. Jesus in chapter 19 said, "Ask not, asking you again, you have asked for you and what things you can." But when you do that, you're called a Christian nationalist when you get involved. I was on C-SPAN earlier this week, and I want to play a clip from a question that the host asked me. Play clip 9.
8: Tony, how do you define Christian nationalism?
11: Well, you know, we had that conversation last time I was here. I think I put that back on those who are using the term. It's not a term I use. So, I mean, how would you define Christian nationalism?
8: No, I'm asking you.
11: Well, I mean,
8: I get to ask the question, well, Tony.
15: They don't know the definition, though. And so they use that as a, it's like calling somebody a bigot just to shut down the conversation. Yeah. It's a pejorative that is used. And it's exactly the last time I was sitting in that chair, they asked me the same question again. What's a Christian nationalism?
6: It's a social construct. I mean, it really is. It's something that we don't have an answer for. Let's make up a name,
15: right,
6: which is the argument. I love how you handled it. You said, you define it. And a lot of times when I'm discussing Scripture and people are coming up, and I said, well, tell me what you think. And most of the time, people have opposition without

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2: Welcome back to This Week on Capitol Hill. I'm your host, Tony Perkins. Thanks so much for tuning in. As we're before a live audience here at Northall Church in Gainesville. Well, while the House of Representatives was not in session in Capitol in Washington this week, many of the members were back in their districts meeting with constituents, attending events, and campaigning. At the same time, primary elections were taking place across several states, including here in Georgia. And these are races that can play an important role in shaping the midterms this fall, determining control of the House and the Senate. Joining us now for our weekly conversation to discuss this and much more is House Speaker Mike Johnson of Louisiana, who joins us from the road. Mr. Speaker, welcome to This Week on Capitol Hill.
3: Hey, Tony, great to be with you.
2: All right, so let's start with the primary results from this week. What's your takeaway?
3: Well, we're feeling good. I think the right candidates are emerging on the Republican side, and what we're seeing is a trend around the country of more and more radical Democrats. You've seen this trend, and we've discussed it. The best way to describe it is that I think there's many Mamdani wannabes who are popping up all around in the country, many of them running for Congress. And I'll tell you that the alarming thing for the country is that the energy, the money, the excitement, the grassroots is on the side of the insurgent left. People are openly running for Congress as Marxists, as socialists, and far leftists, further left than the party's ever been. So I'm afraid that the time for centrists and moderation and common sense in the Democrat Party is behind us now. And we've got to recognize this is a battle of worldviews and ideologies more than just policy.
2: Now, Mr. Speaker, several months ago, we were not even into the primary season, you said you were bullish on the fall's midterm elections. Are you even more so now?
3: I am. I'm convinced. And even the prognosticators now, Tony, are saying that Republicans are favored to win more seats. The latest amount by the Cook Report, which is kind of the gold standard, is they say 214 safe Republican seats, 204 in the Democrat column. And the ones in the middle are the jump ball seats, the swing districts. And so if you think of it, it's a profound thing. The entire control of Congress and the direction of the country will come down to less than 20 seats in the House of Representatives. So I'm out crisscrossing the country. I've been in New York, Ohio, and here in Michigan over the last 3 days, going to all these swing districts, raising the resources necessary to win. We got great candidates, a great record to run out, a great message. I think the energy will be on our side.
2: You know, you and I have talked about this, Mr. Speaker, about how politics is downstream from the culture and the culture downstream from the church. You know, we're broadcasting here tonight from a church. How important is it that the voice of the church be heard in this hour?
3: Well, it's critical. You know, we have to stand for our values because they happen to be the values of this great nation that we are given to steward. You know, it is, without dispute, the greatest nation in the history of the world by every objective measure. We're the most free, most successful, most powerful, most benevolent nation that has ever been. But we are reminded every day that that is not a guarantee. We're still an experiment of self-governance. And that republic that we are trying to keep rests upon some very important foundations, the principles that made us the great nation. We have to defend those. We have to contend for them and contend for the faith because these things are intertwined. So this is the time for the church and people of faith to be very vocal, to be more consistent and vocal and of greater conviction than we've ever been because the stakes are so very high. We have to get beyond the 250th anniversary and understand that freedom isn't free and it's got to be defended.
2: Let me ask you about those foundations because last weekend in Washington, D.C., I was in Washington over the weekend. You were there for the UFC fight there on the lawn of the White House. And we found out that there was a foiled terrorist plot, domestic, that was aimed at the UFC event there at the White House. This was domestic. I mean, what is causing this coming apart here in our nation?
3: Well, it's been a long trend, of course, moral relativism and the indoctrination that now 2 to 3 generations of American school children have gotten in their schools. Now they're being radicalized online. This foiled terrorism plot that would have happened on the White House premises just on Sunday night involved men from 5 to 6 different states around the country, young men between the ages of their early 30s to as young as 19. And they're in these chat groups on these subversive websites, and they were organizing what they thought would be an assassination, a mass casualty event of members of Congress, the House and Senate, and of course, perhaps even the President himself. So very dangerous times. We've got to recognize that's what we're up against. These are dangerous days. The days are evil, as Scripture says, and we have to walk circumspectly. We have to act accordingly. We've got to make sure we are properly funding on our brave law enforcement agencies and those who are charged with keeping the American people safe.
2: We can do all of that, and I know that Congress is working hard to do that. We were talking earlier with Congressman Andrew Clyde here that represents this district. But there's a moral fabric that is fraying. And when you look at government, civil government doesn't work unless you have self-government. You know, John Adams talked about that. Our government was made for moral and religious people, wholly inadequate for the government of any other. Our institutions that reinforce and instill that have been doing the opposite over the last 50, 60 years. Are we on a path of fixing that?
3: I think we are. I think that, you know, it's sort of a pendulum in the culture, and it was swung so far to the radical left that I do believe there is a backlash. There are little sparks of revival around the country. There's a recognition, interestingly, among young men demographically who are returning to faith and looking for truth, the absolutes that have been absent from the culture for so long. So as we say all the time, this is a moment for us to speak with clarity, conviction, and consistency more than we have, and to be bold about it. Go into the public square and share the truth in love, of course, but to let people know that there is an absolute. There are commands that were given by our Creator. And I think the 250th anniversary, Tony, is a perfect opportunity for us to use it as a teachable moment. I like to say this all the time. Take young people straight to the second paragraph of the nation's birth certificate. We hold these truths to be self-evident, that all men are created equal, not just born equal, created equal. And that it is God himself that gives us our inalienable rights, not government. We owe our allegiance to our Creator, and that's where our responsibility is as well.
2: 30 seconds left, Mr. Speaker. This would be a great time for people to actually participate in the God and Government course that you used to teach, right?
3: Yeah, right. Good time for education.
2: All right, well, we'll encourage people to check that out. Mr. Speaker, thanks so much for taking time to join us this week. We look to see you next week in Washington, D.C.
3: Thank you.
2: What is great to check out the Valley Remedy course that the Speaker and I used to teach. You can text COURSE to 67742 and find out more about it. That's COURSE to 67742. All right, after the break, a few final thoughts on the news of the week. So stay with us. Don't go anywhere. More Strictly.
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9: More than two decades ago, in 2004, Harvard professor Samuel Huntington warned in his book, Who Are We?, that America was facing a crisis of identity. He argued that a nation cannot remain united without a common culture, a common history, and a common understanding of itself. Remove those foundations and a society inevitably fragments into competing tribes, interests, and identities. Huntington pointed to the Anglo-Protestant creed as the core of America's unifying identity. He argued that America's political institutions and civic ideals did not arise in a vacuum, but were rooted in a culture shaped by Protestant Christianity. If Huntington identified the foundation of America's shared identity, educator E.D. Hirsch explained how that identity was transmitted through a common biblical literacy that provided Americans with a shared vocabulary, history, and moral framework. Without that shared knowledge, the cultural foundations of the nation, its identity, inevitably began to erode. The Founding Fathers were immersed in biblical imagery. Benjamin Franklin famously proposed a national seal depicting Moses at the Red Sea. Political leaders routinely drew upon scripture when discussing liberty and self-government. The Bible shaped how Americans understood these issues of freedom and self-government. Even those who were not Orthodox Christians were influenced by the biblical worldview that permeated colonial America. What happens when that biblical literacy disappears? A nation that forgets its story loses its identity. And when a people lose their identity, they become fragmented. That is precisely what Huntington warned about. Americans increasingly identify themselves by race, class, political ideology, or special interest rather than a common national story. The consequences of this loss of historical memory extend beyond America's understanding of itself. They also affect America's understanding of one of the most important sources of its cultural inheritance, the Jewish people and the biblical story of Israel. America's affinity for the Jewish people did not begin with the modern state of Israel. As historian Walter Russell Mead observed, for generations, Americans viewed Jewish history through the lens of Scripture and found in Israel's story lessons about liberty, covenant, and national purpose. As biblical literacy declines, Israel is increasingly viewed only through a contemporary political lens, ignoring its biblical and historical foundations. Meanwhile, anti-Semitism has risen across America and the West. Certainly, anti-Semitism has many causes, yet it is difficult to ignore the connection between a society that no longer understands the Bible and one that increasingly misunderstands the Jewish people whose history fills its pages. The rise of anti-Semitism and the weakening of support of Israel did not occur overnight. The ground was prepared over decades as biblical literacy declined and historical memory faded. As America celebrates its 250th anniversary, we have an opportunity not merely to commemorate our history, but to recover it. We can rediscover the biblical foundations that shaped our nation and strengthened the shared identity Huntington warned was slipping away. The Bible is not merely a religious text. but one of the foundational documents of American civilization. To understand America, one must understand the Bible. Without understanding is lost, we lose not only part of our history and identity, but also the story that once united us. And with that, that has been this week on Capitol Hill.
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10: More peace talks with Iran. I'm Kathleen Maloney, Fox News. Negotiations underway in Switzerland between U.S. and Iranian officials. Fox's Kevin Cork with the latest.
11: Vice President J.D. Vance continues to be the tip of the spear for the Trump administration in its ongoing efforts in Switzerland, again, to try to cultivate a really lasting memorandum of understanding, as we've been talking about for the last several days. Of course, as talks continue over Iran's nuclear program, this effort follows an escalation in fighting between Israel and Hezbollah. Now, the vice president, along with special envoy Steve Witkoff and the president's son-in-law, Jared Kushner, met with Pakistan's prime minister. As you know, Pakistan has been acting as a mediator between the U.S. and Iran, with officials from the Middle Eastern country also in Switzerland for the negotiations.
10: And that fighting between Israel and Hezbollah in Lebanon is complicating things. A massive manhunt underway in Kansas City after an armed suspect reportedly killed one and wounded several others in a series of shootings.
12: The search is really ramping up. We're coming up on about a week since the terrifying string of shootings on Tuesday that led to a fiery standoff with police. Local, state, and federal law enforcement are all working on this manhunt, but they're asking for the public's help in finding him as well. The suspect, 22-year-old Oscar Sanchez Munoz. The FBI says he's 5'8", he has brown hair, brown eyes, a tattoo on his right forearm, and he is considered armed and dangerous. The intense search for Sanchez Munoz comes as police say he's responsible for multiple violent incidents in both Missouri and Kansas. He's the prime suspect in five shootings Tuesday night in Kansas City, Missouri, right by Arrowhead Stadium. Again, one person died. Everyone else was injured.
10: Fox's Madison Scarpino. The FBI is offering a reward of up to $25,000. 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
13: Today, expect periods of rain, at times heavy, and a thunderstorm developing in the late morning. Flash flooding is a concern. The high will reach 71 degrees. Tonight will bring cloudy skies with more rain, potentially heavy in the evening, and some light rain later on. Lingering flooding remains a possibility with a low of 59. I'm meteorologist Jason Caterina on AM 560, The Answer.
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17: 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Now, when most people think about retirement investing, they assume something very simple. If my portfolio worked while I was building wealth, it should keep working the same way in retirement. And on the surface, it sounds completely logical. You spent decades doing the right thing, saving consistently, investing regularly, riding through the market ups and downs. And over time, your portfolio grew. So naturally, the assumption becomes, just keep doing what I've been doing. But here's where things begin to change. Quietly, subtly, but in a very important way. Here's your sticky idea for today. The strategy that built your wealth is not the strategy that protects it in retirement. Because during your working years, your investments had one job, one primary job, and that was growth. You were contributing money every paycheck, every month, every year, which means something very important was happening. Even when the markets dropped, you were still buying. They call it dollar cost averaging. In fact, market downturns could actually help you in that scenario because you were accumulating assets at lower prices. When the market dropped and you had a 401k contribution, guess what? You had to buy more shares than you did last week or 2 weeks before. But you see, retirement changes something fundamental. You're no longer contributing. You're actually withdrawing. And that changes the math completely. Now, instead of asking, how fast can this grow? You're asking, how reliable is this? How consistent is this? How does this support my income in retirement? And this is where many retirees feel a shift.
18: not just financially, but emotionally. Because for the first time, your portfolio isn't just a number on a statement. It's your paycheck in retirement. And that creates a different kind of pressure. This connects directly to one of the most common concerns we hear. Am I doing this right? Or am I making a mistake that I don't see yet? And let me show you how this plays out in real life. We worked with a couple, Mark and Linda. Mark had just retired after more than 3 decades with the same company, 30 years. They had done everything right. They saved consistently. They avoided unnecessary debt. And they built a portfolio that was worth just over $1.2 million. So on paper, they were in pretty great shape. But about 6 months into retirement, something unexpected started happening. Every time they needed income, they had to transfer money from their investment account to their checking account. And each time they did that, Mark felt something. He had to place a trade. He had to sell off a little bit more. He was selling shares along the way. And the something he felt wasn't fear exactly. It was discomfort. He said it this way during our meeting, and I quote, "It feels like we're slowly taking apart something we spent our whole lives building." That feeling is incredibly common with most of the pre-retirees and the retirees we work with, because during your working years, money flows into the account. But in retirement, money flows out of the account. And without the right structure, the right written income plan, it can feel like erosion of your portfolio instead of income. Because if you think about it, if you're selling off shares to get income, we talk about this every week on the show, that's not income, folks. That's principal. You are selling your own investments, pretending it like it's income just because it's coming out. But at the end of the day, you're cannibalizing your own funds. So once again, without structure, it feels like erosion, not income. So when we looked closer at the portfolio, we saw something really important. The specific investments that he had, they weren't bad. They were just built entirely for growth. The market had to cooperate in order for the portfolio to work. Mutual funds, equities, market exposure, which made perfect sense when they were working. But now there was no paycheck. There was no income design on their portfolio. It was just an all growth portfolio like they had before they retired. There was no structure, no system. So when they came in, we redesigned their strategy. And this is where another sticky idea is going to come in. Your portfolio should act like an employer, not a piggy bank. We call that an income engine. Part of the portfolio was designed to generate income, dividends, interest, structured distributions, cash flow. So on $1,000,002, if they needed $50,000, $60,000 a year supplemental income to go with their Social Security, then they need about a 5% yield. The portfolio that they had was yielding 1%. What does that mean? They needed $50,000 off the $1.2 million, so just a little bit under 5%. The portfolio was yielding from cash flow 1%, which is really only about $12,000. Well, where's the other $38,000 going to come from? They've got to sell shares. And a couple things happen when you sell shares. When you sell shares pretending like it's income, one, if the market's down like it has been recently, then you've got to sell even more shares to generate the same income. You're slowly cannibalizing your own principal. That's why we believe in eat the eggs, not the chickens, which is generate cash flow and income. Because if you don't have enough cash flow coming off the portfolio, it forces you to sell some of that portfolio. And if the market's down, guess what? Not only are you selling more shares at a lower value, cannibalize everything, but when the market finally recovers, you don't own those shares anymore, so you're not going to get the growth on those dollars. So once again, the portfolio we were designing, the income engine, was said, hey, we need $50,000. Can we get it from dividends, interest, structured distributions, and still be in the market with some of the funds? Another portion remained invested for long-term growth still. Why? Because we got to help offset inflation, give you a rising income over time. And then even a third portion provided stability. They had some cash reserves, some short-term things for some upcoming expenses that they had. But here's what changed. Instead of taking money out, think about that. People say, I take money out of my IRA. I take money out of my investment account. Instead, they began receiving income in the form of interest, dividends, structured distributions. Do you see that little shift? You're not taking money out. That's spending principal. They began receiving income or a paycheck off of their investments, not touching principal. That psychological shift was immediate. 6 months later, Mark said, Mike, it finally feels like our money's working for us again. And that's the difference between just a growth portfolio pre-retirement and having a real bona fide income strategy. So here's a practical takeaway for you. If you're approaching retirement or maybe you're already there, don't just look at your portfolio and ask, how's it performing? Start asking, what role does each part of my portfolio play? Where does my income really come from? And that's whether you need either monthly distributions to supplement your lifestyle or just lump sums, maybe for vacations, pay property taxes, buy a car, whatever it happens to be. And just as importantly, how stable is that income in good markets and bad? Because retirement investing isn't about maximizing returns. 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
18: 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There's a difference, right? When you take money from your portfolio, when you're selling things, that's selling principal. That's cannibalizing your own money, which is never a good thing, especially in a volatile market. When you're receiving income, you're not touching principal. You're not selling shares. You're just spending the interest, the dividends, the structured distributions that are coming from cash flow. Think of it like a rental property. Your portfolio should almost be like a rental property. It doesn't matter if it's in a trust account, an IRA, a Roth IRA, a TSP, a 401k, a 457, whatever the government wants to call them. Think of your investments as you're approaching and in retirement like rental real estate. Why? Because as long as you got a good credit quality tenant in there, you know that the value is going to grow over time, right? It'll go up, it'll go down. But what you really want is that cash flow every month, every quarter, every year, like clockwork. You want to know that you're getting income. Well, that's what building an income engine into your retirement portfolio looks like. That at Crystal Lake Tax and Financial, we build you out a full written financial plan. It's going to talk about where's your income coming from in good markets and bad. So you're not spending through any principal. You're not taking money out. You're spending income. Second, how much risk should you take? Which is the second segment that we're about to talk about. Third, how do we legally pay the least amount of taxes over the rest of your lifetime? Fourth, if you had a healthcare event like long-term care, how would you pay for it? And fifth, do you have the right estate planning documents in place to leave the legacy that you want? If you don't have any one of those five pieces, you don't have a real financial plan. You've got a junk drawer of financial statements. Now, segment two, we're going to talk about balancing risk. Because one of the most misunderstood but important questions in retirement is this: how much risk should I take? You see, because for most of your life, risk had a different meaning. During your working years, risk meant volatility. Markets go up, markets go down. But you had time. Why? I'm not retiring for another 10 years, 20 years, 30 years. You had income. You had a paycheck. You didn't need the portfolio for that. And you had contributions. You were putting money in every paycheck, or when you had a little extra money in the envelope, right? You were throwing in some different investments because you were building a better future. So you had time, you had income, you had contributions when you were earlier in your working years. So risk was okay because you got to take advantage of it. So risk was something you could ride through. But see, retirement changes that. Now risk becomes personal because your portfolio is no longer just growing. It needs to be producing income. It needs to support your lifestyle independent of whether the market's going up or down. And when markets move and you're no longer putting income into the portfolio, you're actually taking it out, you feel differently and you feel it differently. So let's simplify this. Here's a sticky idea for this segment. Retirement is a balance between protection and growth. Too much risk and market volatility is going to disrupt your lifestyle and your income. It's going to make you spend through your own money faster or make you live on less. We don't want you to live on less. You've worked too hard for this. Take too little risk and something else begins to happen. Inflation becomes a slow leak. It doesn't show up dramatically. It doesn't make headlines every day, but over time, it quietly reduces your purchasing power. What costs $100 today may cost significantly more in 5 years, 10 years, 20 years. So now you're balancing between two forces, market risk and longevity risk. Market risk day-to-day that things are going up or down, and longevity risk is how long are you going to live? A 60, 65-year-old today could very well have a 30-plus year retirement. So let me show you how this plays out. We worked with a client named Karen. She retired at age 60. Earlier than most, but she was in a really good position. She had a strong portfolio, good discipline, good saving habits. And her first instinct was, let's reduce risk. This is all I have. It's got to last me the rest of my life. But when we modeled her plan over time, something important appeared. If her portfolio became too conservative, too early, remember, she doesn't need all this money tomorrow or next week or next year. It's got to last her another 30 plus years. If her portfolio became too conservative too early, it actually struggled to keep up with inflation. And that created a different kind of risk, not stock market loss, purchasing power loss. The idea that things are going to be more expensive in the future. So let me give you an example. This isn't Karen's example, but this is one similar. Let's say you got $1 million and you're like, hey, I'm done with this. I just want to get a fixed rate. I said, great, here you go. You can get 4% on a CD, which you can't, but let's pretend like you can't. I can get 4% on a CD. Great. You get $40,000 of income. And guess what? In 5 or 10 years, right, those CDs come due. And 10 years from now, you've been in $40,000 a year. You've been paying your bills. But what happened? Well, 5 years into it, let's say you were making 4% this entire time, you did get your $40,000 and you safely got your money back. But 5 years later, $40,000 with inflation didn't really buy what $40,000 bought 5 years ago. And you're like, it's okay, it worked, I'll just tighten my belt a little bit. 5 more years goes by, you still get the $40,000 a year, you still have your money insured and protected. And then now in year 10, $40,000 doesn't buy what it bought 5 years ago or 10 years ago. That's a loss of purchasing power. So we structured her plan differently. We layered it. She had income investments for today that provided the cash flow that she needed. But we also had some growth investments, some linked to the market, some in the market, for growth for tomorrow. So we didn't have to sacrifice future growth for current income or current income for future growth. We had stability throughout. And that, my friend, is what a real financial plan will build out for you. So you don't have to ride this wave of ups and downs, get too conservative, too aggressive, make it the wrong decisions. Another powerful concept that comes in is what we just call the bucket of time. Short-term income needs come from short-term assets, stable assets, cash, reserves, short-duration stuff. Long-term money, money that we don't need the principal for 5 years, 10 years, remains invested for growth. Why? Because if the short-term income needs are satisfied, if you've got $2 million and you need $100,000 in supplemental income, so we're generating a 5% cash flow and you still got more than half your money in the stock market, right? If that makes sense for you, or something where you can stay ahead of inflation. If you can get that $50,000, that $100,000 of supplemental income you need, and you don't have to sell shares, whether the market's going up or down, guess what? The remainder of your funds can still be invested long-term because you're satisfying your short-term income lifestyle needs, but you also have money positioned for long-term rising income to keep up with inflation. That separation creates flexibility because if markets decline, and we know they do, you're not forced to sell long-term investments at the wrong time. So here's another idea for you, that cash reserves and short-term investments are shock absorbers. They absorb these bumps like we're going through, so the rest of your plan stays on track. I want to give you another example. We had a client call during a pretty volatile market period. She was concerned, watching headlines, seeing declines, not in her portfolio, but just, you know, seeing the headlines, the clickbait on there, the market plunges, it crashes, you know, and now granted the market, this is around Liberation Day last year, right? She was down March, April of last year. The markets were down. The S&P 500 were down almost 19% in short order. Now they since rallied, but at that time it was down almost in bear market territory in a matter of weeks. Now her portfolio was down single digits, but the headlines, doom, gloom. And the question she came up was, shouldn't we just move to cash? Now that instinct is natural. We're fight or flight when it comes to human nature because uncertainty creates a desire for control. We feel like we need to do something because uncertainty does create that desire for control. But then when we reviewed her plan, we saw something important. Her income for the next several years was already protected. Our income plan made sure we had our short-term income paid for the next 5 years, so it didn't matter what was happening in the markets. She had reserves for some upcoming expenses, some travel, spoiling the grandkids with a trip, and also for some home improvements. It was already set aside. She had structure because she had a real financial plan, not just a junk drawer of financial statements. So instead of reacting, they stayed disciplined. Months later, the markets recovered and they were rewarded for it. And they said, Mike, you know what? I'm glad we didn't make a decision based on fear. And that's what proper risk design does. It reduces the need for emotional decisions. And here's the practical takeaway for you. Risk isn't something to eliminate. It's something you manage. So what you ask yourself is, where's my income coming from, whether the market's going up or down? Do I have a buffer for funds that I know I'm going to need within the next year or so without having to worry about what the value of those are when I need them? And is my portfolio aligned with my timeline? Because retirement risk isn't just about the stock market. It's about how your plan responds to them. So as an example, how much risk you take, the volatility, right? Are you okay? Anything goes up 20% can go down 20%. Is that too much? Do you want to squeeze the middle? And maybe say a good year is up 15 and a bad year is down 5. Would that make you more comfortable? Would that still help you achieve your goals? Great. A real risk that's out there too is, what about taxes? What is your proactive tax plan to legally pay the least amount of taxes over the next 5, 10, 20 years? If you have a lot of your money saved in pre-tax accounts like traditional IRAs and 401ks and 403bs and 457 plans and all those pre-tax Blue Bays kind of plans out there, what's your plan either to withdraw income during your retirement or when you get in your early 70s and the government forces you to take out your required minimum distributions? Is it going to blow up, causing you to pay significantly more taxes over the rest of your life? And is it going to mess with what you pay for Medicare, what they call IRMA, as well? So that's having a real financial plan, not just a portfolio. It's about how your plan responds to all of those things, many of which are out of your control unless you plan for them. So if you'd like help evaluating that, do you have a portfolio or do you have a plan? We can walk you through it. 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
18: 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At the beginning of the show, we talked about making sure that your portfolio has an income first, growth second mindset if you're within 5 years of retirement or you're already in retirement. It should be about income generation. So you're not taking money out of your portfolio. You're receiving income from your portfolio. What's the difference? Taking money out of your portfolio means you're spending through principal. It doesn't matter if it's going up or down. You're spending the shares. You're selling stuff to take money out. That is not income, folks. That's principal. In our practice at Crystal Lake Tax and Financial, we call eat the eggs, not the chickens. What that means is that if you need a certain level of income from your investments, let them generate that level of income. And then everything else is positioned for either more income or more growth. We call it eat the eggs, not the chickens. The eggs are your interest, your dividends, your capital structure that's out there, your distributions. Your chickens are your principal. if we don't eat the chickens, you know, spend through your principal, guess what? That income is always going to be there for you and also support you for the rest of your life and help you leave the legacy that you want. Now, in this third segment, there's one category we're going to talk about. It's healthcare. And this category of retirement planning is both unavoidable, but also unpredictable. 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But healthcare, it's different. 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It is going to be part of your retirement. And for many retirees, this is one of the biggest unknowns. And I want to share something with you because this is what all of our clients have heard when they've gone through the Retirement Success Blueprint planning process is, you know, we spend time together. We've built out the Retirement Success Blueprint. So we have a full plan, full written plan, not just a portfolio. And then we say this. So, you know, remember all those five tiers that we talked about. So if we look at the plan that we've built for you, one, if we know where our income's coming from in good markets and bad, then we no longer are really losing sleep about what's going on in the markets. Second, if we're not taking more risk than we need to achieve the goals that we've laid out for income and growth, then we're really not worried about market crashes and things like that. Third, if we have a proactive tax strategy, so we know we're not tipping the IRS over the years, or we know over the next 3, 5, 10 plus years that we're going to mitigate the amount of taxes that you pay, we've checked that box. Fourth, what if we go out and say, hey, do we have the right estate planning documents in place? And we've coordinated and collaborated with the attorneys on this to make sure that your trusts, your wills, your power of attorneys, whatever documents you needed are buttoned up. So one, your power of attorneys are available in case something were to happen to you while you're living. Someone can make decisions for you. And your trust and your will and your deeds and all that stuff are properly titled in the sense that the legacy you want to leave is there. Well, then what else could go wrong? We're not worried about the markets. We're not worried about income. We're not worried about the estate. It's healthcare. So how do we fix it? So let me share a story with you. We work with a couple, George and Linda. They did everything right. Strong savings, no debt. They had clear retirement goals. They were active, healthy, enjoyed life. And like many people, they hadn't spent much time thinking about the healthcare risk until one question came up. And here's how we always ask it for clients. In the event that you had a healthcare event, you needed home-based healthcare or assisted living, how would you pay for it? So what happens if you, or if you're married, one of you needs long-term care? Now, at first they kind of brushed it off. Nobody likes talking about that stuff. It felt distant. They were young. No, they were in their 60s. Felt unlikely. Then George remembered something. His mom had required extended care. And the cost was significant. So much so that all of the kids had to chip in money just so they didn't have to take care, nor could they take care of mom. So they were going out of pocket to throw money at the problem here. Now, for many that are fortunate enough to have been good savers, well, great. Then maybe some of your current retirement savings will be fine. But here's one of the things. It's usually not both that need care at the same time. So if you have a husband and wife right now that are, say, 65 years of age, and they're like, oh, don't worry, we'll take care of each other, or we'll take care of it. 15 years goes by, now they're 80. They're in a different physical state just from aging and strength and those things. And now one of them requires care, home-based or elsewhere. So let's say they've got to go to an assisted living facility. It could be physical or it could be mental. Well, that could be pretty expensive. Yet the other spouse still has a life to lead. They still got to pay for the home. They still have other expenses. So how does that work? So when we ran the numbers for them, they were surprised. A lot of times when we do healthcare planning for clients, we run the numbers on what long-term care policies and that will cost you. Some require medical underwriting. Some don't. Some just got to answer 5 questions. And if you answer 5 no's, then you automatically qualify. So if you call us, we'll share through all these things with you if you have long-term care as a concern. But as part of our planning process, the healthcare component of it is twofold. One is if you're retiring before 65, how do we goose up your income plan to pay for extra health insurance to bridge it to Medicare and then your healthcare costs will go down? That's one way. In this example, it's if we had a healthcare event, how would we pay for it? Pretty simple stuff. So depending on the level of care, costs could range anywhere from $60,000 to $70,000 for home-based healthcare. up to over $100,000 in Illinois and Wisconsin for assisted living facilities, some even up to about $120,000 a year. So when we ran those numbers and they were surprised at those costs, that they'd been really good savers, they had a decent amount of wealth, they had solid Social Security, they thought they're in really good shape, no debts, but a healthcare event would have derailed their entire financial plan. So suddenly this wasn't theoretical. It was real. So we walked through their options. We carved out some of the reserves. We took 5% of the net worth and said, hey, if we slide it over here into these long-term care strategies, we just solved the long-term care problem. And then we showed them within their portfolio how the portfolio could actually pay for it. So they didn't have to change their lifestyle. They didn't have to live on less. We just goosed up the income in their portfolio enough to cover the long-term care expenses. And this was so that they didn't have to predict the future, what's healthcare going to look like later, when are we going to get sick? Instead, we just prepared for it. And Linda said something that really captures this well. Planning for this doesn't mean we expect it. It just means that if it happens, we won't get caught off guard. And that's planning. That's exactly right. Because healthcare planning isn't about fear. It's about protection. Another important concept here is that healthcare costs tend to increase.

0: plan, we can guide you through that. Or maybe earlier in the show when we were talking about how do I generate income that I can't live off of my portfolio so that I actually have a real financial plan? 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
0: Now, as we go into the final 10 or 15 minutes of the show, the one thing I do is I want to cover a couple more topics for you today. One of it is that there is a new proposal that might cap your Social Security benefits. So there's a new Social Security proposal out of Washington. It's adding a fresh angle to this whole Social Security solvency debate because Social Security says, hey, we're going to be broke by 2034 and we're going to have to reduce all benefits. So today we're breaking down what's proposed, if it might cost you money in the future, and what questions it raises for anyone planning around Social Security right now. So anybody, if you are on Social Security, if you are about to be on Social Security, or you are just leaning in, you're going to like this. So what's actually being proposed? The Committee for Responsible Federal Budget released a plan. I think that's a misnomer in itself. Anything in the federal government says a Committee for Responsible Federal Budget. We're $39 trillion in debt. Okay, I digress. The Committee for Responsible Federal Budget released a plan at the end of March that would cap Social Security benefits at $100,000 annually for couples and $50,000 for individuals starting at their full retirement age. Now, that's a lot of money, but there's a lot of individuals now, especially the more they defer, that they have some pretty solid Social Security benefits. The goal is to address the program's projected insolvency by 2032, when an automatic 24% across-the-board cut would otherwise kick in absent congressional action. The cap could save between $100 and $190 billion over a decade and close as much as half of the program's 75-year funding gap. So for context, today's maximum individual benefit already exceeds $62,000 for some, meaning some future retirees would actually feel this directly if they got capped at $50,000 a person or $100,000 as a household. So who does it affect and who it doesn't? So right now, few retirees would hit the cap. But as wage index formulas push payouts higher over time, that changes. By 2060, modeling suggests the cap reduced scheduled benefits by 24% for the top 1% of earners, while leaving the bottom 70% untouched. So supporters frame this as a fairness argument. Should Social Security be sending six-figure checks to some of the wealthiest retirees in the country? That's the way they do it. Now, critics, including the AARP, push back hard, arguing that it actually undermines Social Security's identity as an earned benefit, and it risks becoming backdoor to broader cuts down the road, meaning that today you may say that it's only for this top 1%, but as we know with government, when they need more money, all of a sudden they start ratcheting it down a little bit, start putting more handcuffs on things, and next thing you know, it's me, you, and the guy next door that is getting impacted by this. So where does this debate actually live right now? It isn't just about a cap. It's about a fundamental disagreement over what Social Security is supposed

0: supposed to be. One side sees a program whose benefit growth has outpaced its original anti-poverty mission. That's what it was supposed to be for. The other side sees a system that you paid in for your entire working life, and that is a promise that you are owed. They took the money from you with a future promise, and now they want to change the rules. That tension is shaping every serious reform conversation that's happening in Washington right now, and you need to be a part of it. So what does it mean for your retirement picture, though? So if you're a higher earner, the assumption that Social Security will deliver everything currently projected might deserve a second look. They're already tinkering with it. Regardless of which fix gets adopted, that 2032 insolvency clock is real. Is your plan built for a world where Social Security might look different than you expected? Now, on a personal side, I think that after the next election, after 2028, that's when then they will have to deal with this. And there's some very easy fixes they can do, but nobody's going to talk about it because you'll kick them out of office thinking that they're coming for your Social Security. There's some very easy fixes that add another 25, 50 plus years of Social Security at the same level. But once again, just being realist, with 2032 insolvency clock out there, with our government spending like drunken sailors, is your plan built for a world where Social Security looks different than expected? This is exactly why private savings, and every week we talk about tax-efficient withdrawal strategies, why they matter. It's not about your stocks and your bonds or whatever your broker's BS they're trying to tell you about that. It is about how are you maximizing your savings for tax-efficient income. The less you can count on any single income source, including Social Security, the more the rest of your plan has to carry the load. So how do you feel about a system where the rules can change after decades of paying into it? Those are the things that you want to pay attention to about your retirement picture. That's what we build into when we model out in a retirement success blueprint, when we put a written financial plan together. That plan is going to say, where does your income come from in good markets and bad? What happens if something happens in Social Security? If they do cut benefits by 24%, are you still going to be okay? How much risk should you take or not take to achieve all your goals? Third, how do we legally pay the least amount of taxes over your lifetime? Fourth, if we had a healthcare event, how can we pay for it without derailing your family and your legacy? And fifth, do you have the right estate planning documents in place? So whether it's Social Security and the cap that they're discussing in Washington, or those other areas, you need to make sure that you have a real plan, not just a portfolio. Folks, if you're working with somebody and all you're getting is investment advice, there is no value in investment advice alone. Make sure they can have real conversations with you around taxes and estate planning and, you know, Social Security strategy. How do you maximize it? You know, what's your claiming strategy, whether you're single, divorced, a widow? Run through all those scenarios. That's the advice is where there's value, not the product. So the proposal isn't law and it may never be, but regarding Social Security, something has to give. The conversation about Social Security looks like in 10 years is happening right now, whether you're paying attention to it or not. So it's better to understand it now and make sure that you plan around it just so you're not surprised late. So that's the Social Security. That's the cap. Another recent headline. I want to go through this a lot of times the last few weeks. We've been ending on listener questions. So here is a big one for you. You've managed your own money successfully. So why would you need an advisor now? And the reason is the rules in retirement actually change. And I want to talk to you about what that actually means. You did the hard part, but here's why the next part's different. So we heard from a listener who's managed their own money for years and done well. Every week in our office with our fiduciary advisors, someone's coming in and they're do-it-yourselfers like, hey, I've done great. No, you've done great in a bull market that's only gone straight up since 2009. So yeah, tap yourself on the back. Congratulations. But let's just give you the credit. You did what you're supposed to do. You were a good saver. You stayed invested. You didn't get shaken out. Kudos to you. So this listener question was about why should they need an advisor now that the retirement is around the corner? And here's the actual question. Mike, I've managed my money myself over the years, and I have to say I've done pretty well. Everyone tells me I should have a financial advisor now that I'm about to retire, but I'm having trouble with the concept of just turning it all over to someone else since I've proven that I can do it. What's your argument for why I should have someone else manage it? I'll give you maybe four different reasons on here, not to dissuade anybody. There's plenty of individuals that can do it their own, but there's a lot of things. So reason number one, accumulating money, just growing it over time, right? Throwing money in every paycheck. versus distributing money over a 30-year retirement when you're taking money out, not putting in, are completely different games. You see, building wealth and drawing it down responsibly require completely different skills, different strategies, and different decisions. And getting the first part right, saving a lot of money, doesn't automatically prepare you for the second part. You see, in a bull market, which is what we've been in, a secular bull market from March of 2009 up here into 2026, we've had very few blips in the last 17 years. Yeah, there was COVID, dropped 35%, but that's okay because it finished the year up 16%. 2022, the market dropped about 25%, finished down around 20%, but a year later, it was right back where it was before. Liberation Day in 2025, between March and April, we had about a 19% drop, and it's okay, it finished by up 16% by year end. At some point, folks, we are going to have a legitimate bear market, one that takes you 2, 3, 5 years to get back in place. If you are just an aggressive investor, if you don't have a real financial plan, and you're still doing everything that you accumulated money for, you are going to get wiped out both financially and psychologically. So you need to be prepared for that. Reason number two, the stakes of a mistake are much higher now. When you were accumulating, a bad year meant just waiting for the market to come back. In retirement, a bad sequence of returns, you get losses early instead of gains early, which you can't control, by the way. A bad sequence of returns early on, while you're withdrawing money, making you spend down if you're not allocated correctly for income, like we always talk about, it means that that could permanently damage your portfolio and make you nickel and dime yourselves down to zero over time. The margin for error shrinks considerably. So the same things you did to accumulate money are not the same way. It's kind of like, you know, I talked last week on the radio show, you know, you're climbing up the mountain, but the skill set to climb up the mountain, which in this case is accumulating, is completely different than when you have to slowly make sure that you're slowly going down the mountain. And that's the decumulation side. How do you protect the assets that you have, generate the income that you need so you can leave the legacy you want while living the lifestyle that you want? That is completely different. Third thing is that retirement introduces complexities that didn't exist before. Think about Social Security timing. If you're married, there's hundreds of ways you can claim Social Security. Do you know which one is best for you mathematically? We can run those numbers for you. What about Medicare? Not just signing up for Medicare, but based on your income, you might pay extra Medicare. Instead of $200 a month, you might be paying $370, you may be paying $500, and that's for each of you if you're married. It's something called IRMA. It's a Medicare penalty because the way you took income was the wrong way. What about your required minimum distributions? At some point between 70 and a half and 75, the government's going to force you to start taking out a certain percentage of your retirement pre-tax money, whether you want to or not. Is that going to be okay? Or is that going to blow up your tax return and your Medicare premiums for the next 20 plus years of retirement? Is there something you can do between now and then to proactively reduce that amount? Many times, if somebody comes in with $1 million, $2 million, you know, pre-tax portfolio, we run what we call a tax burden analysis and show them that we can save them $600,000 to $1.2 million in taxes potentially over time with proactive tax planning. What about tax efficient withdrawal sequencing? What does that mean? That means that if you got some taxable money, like your trust, individual joint account, you've got some pre-tax money, your IRAs, 401ks, or savings plans, and then you've got some tax-free money possibly in your Roth IRA, Roth 401k. Which levers do you pull in what conditions to have the most tax-efficient withdrawal strategy? So you're legally paying the least amount of taxes over your lifetime. What about healthcare costs? What about long-term care costs? Have you planned for that? What about estate planning? Don't just have a will. A will goes to probate. A will is an invitation to probate. Doesn't mean that you can't have a will-based estate plan, but you better understand what that actually means when it comes time to settlement. Should some things be transfer on death? Or should you have a trust, a living trust, a living revocable trust? Should you have an irrevocable trust? All of those things is where you get the attorney involved. That's why we collaborate with a legal team in-house that will assist you in making these. So these are investment questions. When the do-it-yourselfers come up and be like, hey, I'm done fine managing my money. Yeah, but you haven't had to deal with any of these non-investment things. They're planning questions. And they all interact with each other in ways that can be hard to optimize alone. One of the things that I always tell clients, in fact, last Friday, a week ago, I met with a client that came in from one of our taxes and retirement workshops that we had had here in Crystal Lake. We got one coming up this Tuesday in Huntley, and they asked a very good question. They were these do-it-yourselfers. This wasn't their question, but they did ask it to me, and they said, hey, Mike, why should we hire you? Why should we pay you, 1% to manage our $2 million or something like that? And I said, if it's just the investments, you shouldn't. You could probably do that on your own if it's just, hey, I'm going to buy a bunch of ETFs and stocks and whatever. But if you're concerned about all these other things, Social Security, Medicare, required distributions, tax-efficient withdrawal strategies, managing healthcare costs, making sure your estate planning is up to date, those aren't investment questions. Those are planning questions, which means that the key is looking at things through the lens of the relationship you have. Not as a stockbroker. Nobody wants a stockbroker, right? This isn't 1997 again. It's a financial planning relationship. So if you pay us 1% to manage, $2 million of your money or $700,000 of your money, whoever's a good fit, or if you get $5 million and it's less than that, it's about 0.7% or so, whatever it happens to be, that number. Do you think that not only on the money management side, but if we could save you potentially hundreds of thousands, if not a million plus, in unnecessary taxes by actually just implementing a proactive tax plan, would that be worth it? Forget about the investments. If we can mitigate you having to spend through $400,000, $600,000, $700,000 of your own money with a long-term care event that might bankrupt your family or not let you leave the legacy that you want, might that be a basis to work together? Another fear that's out there is addressing the fear of just turning it over. The listener used the phrase turning it over to somebody else. And that framing might be the real holdup. A good advisor relationship doesn't have to mean surrendering full control. It can mean having someone who stress tests your thinking, catches what you miss, and handles the complexity while you stay involved in the process. So if you've earned the right to be confident, but is retirement the right time to keep going at it alone? We encourage people to realize that they're now playing a different game and have someone in your corner who plays this game every day financially. And in my instance, I started this firm 18 years ago, and I've been doing this for 26 years. So we've seen good markets and bad. We've gone through entire generations of people's retirement. Folks, I want to thank you for joining us today on the Retirement Success Blueprint. 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
5: Peace talks in Switzerland. I'm Deborah Valentine, Fox News. The first round of continuing nuclear talks with Iran taking place in Switzerland today. Fox Business's Max Gordon reports from Dubai.
6: Vice President J.D. Vance, a part of that delegation, said that the U.S. and Iran could be turning over a new leaf. Meanwhile, President Trump saying that he could restart military action in the region. Vice President Vance meeting with Qatari and Pakistani mediators. There was no photo op with the Iranian delegation. The memorandum of understanding calls for the Straits of Hormuz to be opened and a halt to hostilities in southern Lebanon, but Iran has argued that the U.S. hasn't met its commitment to end the fighting in southern Lebanon. President Trump, meanwhile, called out Iran's support for Hezbollah. Trump posting on Truth Social, Iran must immediately stop their highly paid proxies in Lebanon from causing trouble. If they don't, we'll hit Iran very hard again, just like we did last week, only harder.
5: Meanwhile, fighting continues between Israel and Hezbollah in Lebanon. Multiple people, including a former U.S. Olympian, arrested for alleged vandalism at the newly renovated reflecting pool in the nation's capital.
7: This is a sad story because all Americans, I don't care about your political stripes, enjoy the reflecting pool. But we're talking about someone who's gone from competing in Olympic-sized swimming pools to being accused of vandalizing the reflecting pool along the mall. And, of course, he ends up in cuffs. And apparently he's not the only one. We're speaking of a former Olympian canoeist, 67-year-old David Hearn. Three-time Olympian, by the way, said he was cycling by the monument on Friday. He noticed a piece of the pool's underliner floating in the water, but authorities, they didn't buy his story at all. And now they're accusing him of being one of several individuals of trying to sabotage the project, with a pair of arrests being made so far.
5: Fox's Kevin Cork reporting from the White House. The pool recently restored. 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
9: Tonight will be mainly cloudy with some rain and temperatures dropping to a low of 59. As we move into Monday, expect a breezy morning with a chance of showers in some areas. Otherwise, we'll see partial sunshine with a high of 74. Monday night will bring a crystal clear sky with temperatures reaching a low of 55. I'm meteorologist Jason Caterina on AM 560, The Answer.
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2: 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On this edition of the Center Square Radio Hour, state financial aid continues to expand within higher education, allowing money to go to eligible non-citizen students. The U.S. Supreme Court, in a unanimous decision Thursday, agreed that a regular drug user cannot be stripped of their right to possess a firearm, as many states rush to redraw congressional maps ahead of the 2026 midterms. Half of American voters say district lines should only be drawn once a decade after the U.S. Census, according to a new national poll. And a new analysis of Home Mortgage Disclosure Act data reveals a persistent gap in mortgage denial rates between black and white applicants across all 50 of the largest U.S. metro areas. All these stories and more on this edition of the Center Square Radio Hour. We'll be right back after this.
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2: 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I'm Greg Bishop.
5: State financial aid continuing to expand within higher education all across the country, allowing money to go to eligible illegal immigrant students. Increased spending is heating up debate all over the place whether or not such individuals should receive taxpayer-funded higher education benefits. Joining us to discuss what both sides of this issue are saying is the Center Square education reporter, Esther Wickham. Esther, thanks for taking time with us. It's always good to see you. You reported that currently there's around 21 states and the District of Columbia offering in-state tuition eligibility to certain immigrant students. Talk a bit about this and where else this is playing out across the country.
6: Yeah, absolutely. Well, thanks, Greg, for having me. This definitely is a continuing heated debate around the country as more and more states offer in-state eligibility for tuition for illegal immigrant students, as well as state financial aid programs. So currently, according to the Federation for American Immigration Reform, a report came out in 2025 that nationally it's about $5.7 billion in taxpayer funding that's costing taxpayers for state financial aid programs, and the difference these illegal immigrant students are receiving when they get in-state tuition compared to U.S. citizens and American students applying for colleges and universities that they wish to go to when it comes to the in-state tuition. If they live out of state, you know, they have to pay the base tuition. And so according to Higher Ed Immigration, like you said, 21 states, including DC, are offering in-state tuition eligibility for certain immigrant students. And currently there are 18 states along with DC that provide access to state financial aid programs. And we'll get into a little bit later what exactly those look like. But More and more states are implementing the DREAM Act, RISE Act, Promise scholarships that specifically allow illegal immigrant students to, you know, apply, have certain eligibility requirements. And the main requirement is that they only have 3 years of high school status.
7: What are critics saying about this, other than just the $5 billion cost to taxpayers all across the country?
6: Yeah. So one of the main arguments that we're seeing is the eligibility requirement. Now, a lot of these states, the main requirement, like I said, is the 3 years in high school, but it's also the main recipients that we're seeing are DACA students. So Deferred Action for Childhood Arrivals Program, which is essentially providing temporary protection for deportation and renewable work permits to certain immigrants who were brought to the United States as children. So there are currently over 900,000 of these individuals eligible for DACA. And right now there's over 500,000 illegal immigrant students that are enrolled in colleges and universities. And so I spoke with a few education experts who are kind of critics of these state financial aid programs, specifically Ira Melman. He's the media director for FAIR, the Federation for American Immigration Reform. And they've provided a lot of different reports on how much these programs are actually costing taxpayers and the difference between U.S. citizens and illegal immigrant students that are actually partaking in these immigration programs.
7: Esther, you report a bit about what's going on in Texas. You've got significant costs, but also some litigation that's happened there. Highlight that from your story.
6: Yeah, absolutely. So like I said, the DREAM Act is the main point of controversy. And something that Ira Melman kind of highlights is Texas was the main state that pioneered this kind of loophole that we see in the 1996 Immigration Reform Act, which essentially says that when you provide in-state tuition to, as he says, illegal aliens, you also have to have it available for U.S. citizens. And so he says that in the state of Texas in 2001, they created this loophole or provision that conditioned in-state tuition if you have only completed 3 years of high school in the state. And so currently the Trump administration has taken many steps to combat that provision, that law. And so in June of last year, we saw the U.S. Department of Justice sue the state of Texas, saying that you are actually violating federal law and citing the Supremacy Clause. That federal law says that any kind of state programs or state tuition should be eligible for all citizens, for all American students. And Texas isn't necessarily doing that. And so we're seeing a lot of these advocacy groups intervening and saying, you know, the case has to be resolved and it can't be without sufficient judicial review, and that these students should be eligible to have the opportunity to go to school and receive state aid.
7: There are so many different facets to this, Esther. One question I definitely want to touch on here is, you know, qui bono, who benefits? Because this is not just happening in Texas, this is happening in other states. But before we get to that question of, you know, who benefits, obviously the these certain students, either in the country illegally or who may have certain types of protective status. There's a lot of, you know, different types of definitions underneath that umbrella of non-citizen. But how does this impact the student loan debate and the amount of debt that that there is right now?
6: Yeah, absolutely. I spoke with Lance Azumi. He is one of the education experts for Pacific Research Institute. And, you know, they're mainly based in California. So he had a lot to say for the state of California, since it is a huge blue state that contributes a lot of funding, not only in education, but other sectors for illegal immigrants. And a main thing he had to say is the fairness aspect. What about these taxpayer-funded programs are going to illegal immigrants at the cost of other American citizens? You know, he highlights every single time a legal immigrant student is getting into these colleges, that takes a seat away from a hard-working taxpayer family for a student that wanted to go to those schools. So not only is it just the cost, but also the opportunity. And so we're seeing the student loan increase. And I think, Greg, that's not only this issue. It's just education in general around grants and scholarship programs. I think nowadays a lot of students are kind of wary or unsure how to go about the cost, the daunting cost of education as we're seeing it increase year after year. And there are a lot of grants and scholarship opportunities out there, but unfortunately, it's just not readily available, or education is not really around it to figure out what's available for them. So the cop out, the easy thing to do is just, you know, get a student loan and worry about it 10, 20, 30 years down the road. And so I think that's a big issue we're seeing is this opportunity kind of being taken away. And some people that support these programs had, you know, opposition in response to say it against that.
7: Well, and I do want to hear a little bit of what you found supporters of these policies are saying, but you know, regardless if it's a citizen or a non-citizen that gets a student loan, that's obviously adding to, you know, the issue of debt concerns and financial management and whatnot. But somebody's getting that money, Esther. Back to that Q Bono question, who benefits? I bet the schools in these various states are saying, hey, they're seeing some money come in.
6: Yeah, absolutely. Well, and like I said, when it comes to the in-state tuition, you know, ultimately who benefits are these illegal immigrant students, because they're getting kind of a deducted amount spending for the college. For example, in the UC system, it's approximate, it's rough, but in-state tuition costs around $15,000 annually for in-state tuition, where the base tuition for a UC school is around $31,000. And so those that live in California, for example, and those DACA students, those illegal immigrant students that are applying for the DREAM Act or other programs like it in California, get that in-state tuition base, and they're essentially, you know, saving themselves $16,000. But when you provide more programs like that and you get more students, it does ultimately benefit the schools at the taxpayer expense.
7: Well, Esther, plenty more to report out about that and many more things happening on the education space, including the latest on what's happening at the U.S. Department of Education. But we're going to have to save this story that people can find at thecentersquare.com under the education tab, where you can find other issues our reporters, including Esther, are working diligently to address. You can find those stories at thecentersquare.com.
2: 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I'm Greg Bishop.
7: In a unanimous decision Thursday, the U.S. Supreme Court agreed that a regular drug user cannot be stripped of the Second Amendment right to keep and possess a firearm. That case, Hamani v. U.S., focused on Texas man Ali Hamani, who was prosecuted by federal authorities after the FBI found marijuana, cocaine, and a pistol in his home. Now, under federal law, an unlawful drug user can be stripped of their right to possess a firearm. Justices on the high court said today the government cannot prosecute people who are unlawful drug users. Lawyers for the government said laws against habitual drug users are similar to founding era laws against habitual drunkards. But the justices had a different take. Joining us to further break this story down is the Center Square reporter, Andrew Rice. Andrew, obviously the Supreme Court has different political leanings depending on who you're pointing to, but here we've got a unanimous decision. How significant is that?
8: Right. A unanimous decision of any kind in the Supreme Court is very significant. But particularly with this decision, we're seeing an even greater significance. And it truly does reflect how this case has gone about. As you laid out, Greg, this case has brought together proponents for recreational drug use, including recreational marijuana, and a lot of proponents for Second Amendment rights. Two groups that often you don't see coming alongside one another. And that's how you get a decision that ultimately is unanimous, where one of the more conservative justices of the court, like Clarence Thomas, can agree with one of the traditionally seen as more liberal justices of the court, like Ketanji Brown Jackson. That's how we saw this unanimous decision today. And it's allowing, like you said, regular drug users to possess firearms moving forward.
7: We're going to see how this ripples out across the country. Is it going to change the forms that people have to, you know, fill out every time they purchase a firearm? I mean, these types of questions are asked to people purchasing guns, whether or not they use cannabis, even if it's legal in a state. So we'll be watching how that develops. But let's just stick with this ruling here, because some interesting things being said. The ruling says the government's prosecution of Mr. Hamani under the law of unlawful users, it's inconsistent with the Second Amendment. They also said the government's analogy fails on every metric it invites to the court to consider. Taken cumulatively, these problems prove fatal to the government's prosecution of Mr. Hamani. And they even note that the Department of Justice has directed federal prosecutors to curtail enforcement efforts against marijuana users, most states legalizing marijuana for some degree of use, and the government recently moving some marijuana products from Schedule 1 to Schedule 3. Seems they had a counter to everything that federal prosecutors were trying to say. But let's get down to here what they're ultimately arguing, in the court when they heard it earlier this year, to what the order says. It all boils down to a case that came out of New York, and that's the NYSERPA v. Bruin case about, governments having to find analogous, examples, from founding era documents to support any kind of gun control efforts. What was the government's position? What were they trying to say? Oh, this is analogous with that historic tradition.
8: Right. Well, the government was attempting to use that as what's commonly referred to as the Bruin decision that you mentioned, Greg, that decision out of New York several years ago. In that decision, Justice Clarence Thomas created a sort of test that that governments, when seeking to restrict Second Amendment rights, need to find a historical analog to do so. In this case, federal prosecutors were looking at using habitual drunkard laws from around the founding era to place these restrictions. Now, some of these habitual drunkard laws, they would place restrictions on individuals who would go out in public, cause a scene, cause danger to other people because of that, because of the intensity of their character change once they were found under once they were drunk, quite frankly. And so the federal prosecutors were seeking to draw a connection between this and that marijuana use. However, justices on the court just didn't see that holding up. The justices said throughout the opinion that and throughout concurring opinions that the laws against habitual drunkards were really more tailored to the effect that they had on the community. And the justices just didn't agree that someone who maybe occasionally used marijuana or occasionally partook in an illicit drug substance was having that same disruptive effect on the community that those founding era laws were set to prohibit.
7: And here's a quote from the ruling released today by the U.S. Supreme Court. They said affording the government broad power to designate any group as dangerous and thereby disqualifying its members from having a gun would risk allowing the government to quickly swallow the Second Amendment. Andrew, it seems that this court, at least showing their deference to the Second Amendment being an absolute right.
8: Exactly. Across that broad political spectrum, it seems like the court is certainly looking to show that the Second Amendment is that absolute right, that you can't pull maybe an obscure drunkard law from the founding era or other obscure laws from the founding era to restrict the rights of these individuals. And it's worth mentioning in the record, it was never mentioned how often Mr. Hamani partook in marijuana, how regularly he did it. He regularly used the substance, or even how much it affected him. And that was really a key element to this as well, determining how dangerous an individual could be once on this substance. And lawyers for Mr. Hamani really argued that, you know, he was not dangerous at the time that this he was found with marijuana in his possession or with this gun. And because of that lack of a dangerousness finding, the justices just couldn't rule against it. We saw justices even in the argument seeking, talking about some other kinds of prescription drugs, like Ambien, for example. Justice Amy Coney Barrett mentioned Ambien, whether if someone took a prescription from somebody else, does that classify within this standard? And according to this ruling, it seems like the justices don't agree with that.
7: Yeah, more from the ruling here. They said it's a narrow ruling. It does not address efforts to ban addicts or those presently intoxicated from possessing a firearm. Other prophylactic laws that Congress might adopt after determining that users of a particular drug pose a special risk of misusing firearms, and provisions disarming individuals convicted of felonies, or whether the government could bring a prosecution under a certain statute accompanied by individualized proof that the defendant's drug use rendered him a danger and himself and others, or proof that a certain drug always renders its users dangerous. So they did narrow it, and they made sure that, you know, hey, we're not saying everybody who uses drugs is able to have firearms. They give some deference to Congress to spell things out a little bit further. So we'll see how that plays out. But Justice Gorsuch penning the ultimate opinion here, that several other justices wrote their own concurring opinions. He said the historical laws on which it relies targeted different kinds of people. That was the drunkard laws you talked about. It did so for different reasons, and it operated in different ways. And faced with these shortcomings in the government's submission, we cannot say it has carried its conceded burden of showing its prosecution of Mr. Hamani complies with the Second Amendment. Again, pretty interesting to see this play out, Andrew, as you know, we've got other things that are happening with the courts. Tell us a bit about what we can expect for the rest of the term here.
8: We have a lot heading into this final week and a half in June is really what we're looking at. Typically, the court will end each session by the end of June. Occasionally, in the past few years, they have stepped into the beginning of July. The justices are, you know, looking to finish this term, and they have quite a few cases. On that Second Amendment issue, we still have one more, a pretty significant Second Amendment case out of Hawaii. That is a ban out of Hawaii on individuals who are concealed carry owners. They are not allowed to bring in their guns or other firearms into a private business that's open to the public, so a restaurant, bar, without that owner's permission. So in that case, they kind of flip that presumption of you can bring it unless we say no. It's you cannot bring it unless we say yes. So that's another Second Amendment case. Of course, we have to look at this. The court is hearing birthright citizenship as well. An order challenging President Trump's order that would get rid of birthright citizenship for children born to parents that are not citizens after February 2025. This has been in the court in various different ways over the past year and a half, and we're still expecting a decision sometime next week or later in that case as well. Some federal firing cases as well. President Trump attempted to fire Lisa Cook, a member of the Federal Board of Board of Governors, and Rebecca Slaughter, a member of the Federal Trade Commission, testing some of President Trump's federal firing power in both of those cases, still looking at those. And then, of course, a big one, the ban on biological men competing in men and women's and girls' sports, those bans out of Idaho and West Virginia. We still haven't heard anything on those cases yet, but should be coming up pretty soon.
7: It's going to be a busy final home stretch here for those opinions being released. And also, just to note, for those who've been trying to track which cases the Supreme Court decides to take up, they're apparently releasing their final orders list Monday. So, Andrew, I know you and I are going to be watching that closely, and we'll connect on that soon.
2: This is the Center Square Radio Hour. I'm Greg Bishop. After the break, we'll take a look at more stories from the Center Square. We'll dig into new data from the Center Square's Voters Voice poll, looking at how voters feel about mid-decade redistricting, also their opinion on whether state legislatures or independent commissions are the best people to draw district lines. And the Center Square publisher Chris Krug will talk with PhD economist Orfe Duvungi about mortgage data showing denial rates remain higher among Black applicants across all 50 of America's largest cities. But the division doesn't just exist in expensive markets. It actually widens in smaller markets. Those stories and more from thecentersquare.com when we return for the Center Square Radio Hour.
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10: I'm Kathleen Maloney. U.S. and Iranian negotiators are meeting in Switzerland. Fox's Trey Yingst with details.
11: Vice President J.D. Vance is joined by special envoys Kushner and Witkoff for these conversations. And we do know on attendance from the Iranian side, you have the Speaker of the Iranian Parliament, Mohammad Kalibaf, along with the country's foreign minister.
10: Vice President Vance says there is a chance to turn over a new leaf with Iran. The conflict in the Middle East is putting pressure on U.S. border security.
12: We've seen an unusually amount of Iranian nationals trying to sneak in through our northern, not southern border, because President Trump's policies have closed the southern border. So our northern border, we've seen our arrests go up daily.
10: Homeland Security Secretary Mark Wayne Mullen tells Fox's Sunday Morning Futures security is extra tight because of the World Cup. America's listening to Fox News.
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15: 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I'm Greg Bishop. 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
7: The Arizona legislature waiting for Governor Katie Hobbs to sign a bill designed to notify taxpayers in Arizona before their taxes go up. Center Square contributor Zachary Schmidt reports Senate Bill 1221, which passed recently along party lines in the State House and Senate, requires the Arizona Department of Revenue to inform the Senate Finance Committee and the House Ways and Means Committee of new interpretations of tax law that will affect taxpayers. State Senator J.D. Mensard, the Chandler Republican who introduced the bill, told the Center Square Tuesday that since he has been a senator, every couple of years, the Arizona Department of Revenue issues new interpretations of state tax law that could adversely impact taxpayers. When this happens, he said, Arizona residents reach out to him saying they owe taxes on something that previously wasn't taxed. So for those situations, he said it would be better for policymakers to be looped in on the front end rather on the back end so that they can engage with the Department of Revenue on its new interpretation. The Trump administration has approved a $1.68 billion loan for DTE, saying the funding will help modernize the utility's natural gas infrastructure and lower energy costs for Michiganders. The U.S. Department of Energy's Office of Energy Dominance Financing announced the loan agreement with DTE Gas on Monday. The Center Square reporter Elise Apel reports federal officials say it's expected to generate more than $700 million in savings for customers while strengthening energy reliability across the state. According to DOE, the funding will be used to modernize and reinforce 800 miles of national gas distribution Maine's in various service lines. In 2023, Michigan Democrats passed clean energy legislation requiring utilities to achieve 100% clean energy by 2040. Supporters say the law will reduce emissions, while critics argued it could increase costs. But the DOE said DTE loan aligns with President Donald Trump's executive order, Unleashing American Energy, which seeks to expand domestic energy production and infrastructure. DTE provides electricity to about 2.3 million customers in Southeast Michigan and natural gas to another 1.3 million customers. The California Fair Political Practices Commission plans to fine Governor Gavin Newsom $31,000 for his failure to timely file 36 payment reports worth more than $5.5 million. The California Fire Foundation received 34 of the payments in the wake of the devastating Palisades and Easton fires that began in January of 2025, according to the commission's complaint against Newsom. The Center Square reached out to Newsom's office and the foundation, but didn't hear back by publication time. According to media reports, Newsom has agreed to pay the fine. Now, the FPPC has a hearing today where they are going to decide on this penalty. Earlier this week, on an unrelated matter, Newsom said the U.S. Department of Justice was investigating him and his wife. Minutes after Rick Jackson defeated Lieutenant Governor Burt Jones in the Georgia Republican gubernatorial primary runoff, he turned his attention to his Democratic opponent in the race. Jackson said Keisha Lance Bottoms represents the failed past and that his campaign represents Georgia's future. Jackson further said Bottoms wants to take the Atlanta City Hall agenda statewide. He said his campaign will continue the foundation laid by Georgia's Republican governors, and she will make excuses, while Jackson says he will deliver results. Bottoms accused Jackson of being in the race for himself. Jackson led Jones from the beginning and was ahead by at least 20 points early in the evening election night Tuesday. The last count had Jackson more than 37,000 votes ahead of Jones, according to results from the Secretary of State's office. Second-term Republican Donald Trump had endorsed Jones, and he said Jackson ran a great Trump campaign. The president said Jackson made a pitch to him during a visit Saturday night. The president also congratulated U.S. Representative Mike Collins, whom he endorsed over the weekend. Trump predicted Collins to defeat incumbent Democrat Senator John Ossoff. Now, Chicago faces an ongoing lawsuit over a tax ordinance on social media platforms that was imposed 4 months ago, but city officials said this week they have confidence in its legality. A measure also already bringing in substantial revenue. Here's Chicago Mayor Brandon Johnson talking about the above expected revenues and the tune of $49.2 million it could bring in, rather than previously estimated at $31
16: million. I innovate by making sure that we pass innovating progressive revenue streams like the first of its kind, the social media amusement responsibility tax or the smart tax. We can fund critical services like our mental health clinics and our crisis response teams. We're seeing what's possible when we challenge these big tech corporations to pay their fair share.
7: Now, the tax is imposed according to statute on social media platforms with more than 100,000 users at a rate of 50 cents per user after the minimum threshold. The Center Square reporter Sean Reed reports millions of dollars in revenue has yet to be counted towards the city's budget. The state's reason for not being counted is because of ongoing litigation, according to city officials. Now, similar policy passing through the Illinois General Assembly back in May, seeking to tax the platforms statewide. Governor J.B. Pritzker defended that measure, saying that he's not basing any revenues in the budget off of that new fee as this continues to work through the courts, but he says he's confident they'll be able to collect those taxes.
15: You can find more stories like these at thecentersquare.com. We'll be right back in a moment with more.
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15: 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I'm Greg Bishop.
7: Now, as many states rush to redraw congressional maps ahead of the 2026 midterms, a new national poll finds half of American voters say that district lines should only be redrawn once a decade after the decennial U.S. Census. According to the Center Square Voters Voice poll, 50% of voters, they say congressional lines should only be redrawn once every 10 years after the U.S. Census, except when required by a court. Joining us to

0: are drawn, be it for political reasons or for racial reasons, as we've seen the courts tackle in the past, including this year. But there's nothing barring them, the states, from doing these mid-decade redrawing, is there?
1: No, that's exactly right. They're allowed to do this. It depends. I mean, every state is different. Every state has their own election law. So there's a lot of variation across the board. But you're right. There is absolutely nothing prohibiting them from doing it. It had sort of fallen out of favor for many years. And it was only done after the once a decade census. But this year that's all changed. The last time we saw sort of a lot of, redrawing was, after the Civil War, when they were also looking for partisan advantage at that time. So it's something we haven't seen in a long time. It's definitely new. It's not unheard of, but it's something that hasn't been studied a ton.
0: Yeah, and it's interesting to kind of see, you know, those of us like you and I who've been in the news business watching how this works every 10 years, we kind of know about this, but the general public might not so much understand it. They're getting a lesson this year in it for sure. But back to this particular poll question, 50% say only once every decade after the census. You see that other breakdown. What about the breakdown across political lines, right? I mean, because the voters' voice poll does give you more than just the who's in favor, who's not. They give you Republican outcome, Democrat outcome, independent outcome. What does that look like?
1: So there is some... there's some differences here, but there's more bipartisanship than you might imagine here. But so the Republicans are split more than you might expect. 52% say they favor waiting for the census, but 40% say states should be allowed to redraw earlier. So that's essentially even. Democrats were more firmly opposed. You had 57% favor the once a decade standard, and then about 28% earlier redraws. When it gets to independents, that's where it gets a little bit more interesting. So you got 46% saying they prefer waiting, 23% say they support earlier draws, and 31% not sure. That's the highest not sure out of any of the groups we've looked at. So this isn't totally a partisan issue. A majority of Republicans still prefer waiting for the census, even as the Republican states are sort of leading this charge. Although Democrats, as we've seen, have certainly responded in kind in states where they have power.
0: Yeah, this issue of not sure popping up in these polls is kind of fascinating. But the poll comes to states across the country rushing to redraw those maps. As we talked about, we could go through the entire list of California, Florida, Missouri, North Carolina, Tennessee, and even more. But you've talked with some academics about all of this. What are they telling you just in general about the entire issue of drawing maps?
1: I got some great experts to weigh in on this. The first, Benjamin Schneer from Harvard Kennedy School. He said voter opposition to this is real and that survey research has found that Americans view gerrymandering on the same footing as political corruption. They do not like this. But he said that poll opposition alone is not going to do anything to stop politicians from doing this. He said it would take something like a sustained focus and a more compelling narrative to even get close to moving the needle on this. I also talked with Kyle Condick from the UVA Center for Politics. He said also that he doubts there are real consequences for states that have already gerrymandered. He said Democratic states will likely go to voters in 2027 to unwind the redistricting commissions and rules. And then he said that winning those battles might not be easy. Walter Olson from the Cato Institute, he said that not only is mid-cycle redistricting expensive, think about printing ballots and that kind of things. We weren't able to get a hard cost on this, but we know that the costs are out there. They're just not all in one place. He also said that the initial partisan advantages tend to disappear once the opposing power responds in kind. So you sort of see these go back and forth.
0: And you have to think too about the confusion to the voters, right? They're in one district one, year. And then the next time they go, they find out, well, wait a second. I thought my representative was this person. Now it's somebody else entirely different.
1: Right. And that was a point that Olson really spoke about. He said that the voters don't like this. And they would rather not this happen, but The other thing is that we did

0: that voters really like those independent commissions. But I talked with Jason Torchinsky, who's an election law attorney. He said that those also have their drawbacks. He said redistricting is essentially complex. Public opinion shifts constantly, and that independent commissions can have some real drawbacks.
1: Well, yeah, I was going to say, because regardless if it's mid-decade or not, it has to be done after each decennial census. And another question on this that was asked to the voters' voice poll respondents dealt with whether or not you have an independent redistricting commission, or if the state legislators who are elected are drawing these things, or if it's going to have to be the courts, maybe. What did we find from that poll data, from that separate question?
0: So this is real interesting. About 41% trust independent commissions to draw fair congressional lines. 16% said they trust state legislatures. Another 15% said they trust courts. And here's this number, 27% said they're not sure. So
1: again, Brett, I mean, you know, this not sure person keeps popping up in these polls. What do you think that's an indication of?
0: I think the complexity is at least part of it. Now, voters are smart. They get what's going on, especially when it comes to partisan stuff. I don't think they need to be told what to do, but these are very complex issue, and how your state, or maybe even your local election commission handles these things could be different from what's happening elsewhere. So there's a lot of levels of government here involved in the election process, and a lot going on. So I think that's where some of the uncertainty is. But the big picture is that there's a more than 2-to-1 margin for commissions over having the state legislatures draw the maps themselves. And that's pretty bipartisan.
1: There's a lot of different ways to do that. As you said, some of your academic sources highlighting, hey, there might be some positive things, but there could also be some drawbacks or unforeseen consequences. Brett, greatly appreciate your time. Be sure to get the newsletter with the latest voters' voice poll information by signing up for free today at thecentersquare.com.
2: 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I'm Greg Bishop. Now let's go to the Center Square publisher Chris Krug and PhD economist Orfe Duvungi discussing housing market barriers for Black Americans.
3: You know, you wrote about this, and this is, you know, new Zillow analysis, the Home Mortgage Disclosure Act, the data that the federal government puts out about who applies for mortgages and who gets turned down. You know, you wrote an item about this. I think that you posted it initially on LinkedIn. You're saying that Black applicants are denied at higher rates than white applicants in all 50 of the largest U.S. metros. The counterintuitive finding in that is that the widest Black-white denial gaps are not in the most expensive housing markets. So it's not really a city issue, or what I think a lot of Americans would think about as cities, but actually happening in places where there's a lower cost of living, smaller markets. So let's start at the foundation on this. When a bank turns someone down for a mortgage, that gets recorded in a federal data set, this Home Mortgage Disclosure Act data. In plain terms, what is a denial gap? And what do the numbers show when you lined up Black and white applicants across the biggest metros? Let's start with the biggest metros first.
4: Totally. Well, the denial, so what the study does is it looks at the denial rates, right? And the gap for first Black applicants are more likely to be denied, a mortgage, than other applicants. But in this case, we look at white applicants, and that gap is true, across the country. Now, the big question is why? Right? Why is it that Black applicants versus white applicants would be more likely to be denied, a mortgage? And what does the data show? Well, the data show that before we go into the regional differences, I think the first thing is that, you know, higher debt to income ratios are a problem, right? When you show up to apply for a mortgage, your credit score matters. Your debt to income ratio matters. The cost of that house that you're buying, right? So the size of the loan is going to matter, right? And so those are factors that go into the application. And what you learn very quickly is that, you know, the thing that matters the most, right, for the gap between, you know, the acceptance rate, basically, is the fact that, you know, in places where you have applicant, if you, in places where, you know, you have bigger gaps in terms of financial readiness, right, in terms of having lower debt to income ratios, in terms of credit scores, and all of those factors I just mentioned, you're going to have wider gaps. It's very intuitive. You know, if you have a big population, two different populations in one group, you know, they're very similar in all characteristics except race, but one group has higher incomes, lower debt, lower credit scores, they're less likely to be denied than the other group, right? And so that is what this study shows. And what I alluded to, counter to an intuitive finding, it's a lot of people would have thought, well, maybe it's more true in markets that are more expensive. It happens to be more true in markets that are less expensive, lower income markets, actually, where people are actually more stretched financially.
3: Yeah. Yeah. But you know, I mean, you, whenever you talk about, you know, I think this subject, you know, in the broadest terms, right? The arrow points back to, you know, the redlining that was brought upon by, FDR, Franklin D. Roosevelt, you know, way back when in that era. And that's not what this is, right? I mean, this is about qualification. It's about income, about credit scores, right? I mean, but why is it that Black Americans in smaller metro markets are having such a difficult time? Is it about opportunity? Is it about job qualifications? Is it about, I mean, what's the heart here? Because it's not about racism, right? I mean, it's about the numbers.
4: Well, look, it is about the numbers, but here's the thing that is, that, of course you mentioned redlining. I think it's important to mention, right? You can't deny basically.
3: I don't think we can have this conversation without talking about redlining, right?
4: Of course. We cannot deny the long-term impact of redlining. The fact that basically today, especially today when housing has gotten so expensive, a lot of people get their down payment from what I would call the bank of mom and dad.
3: Yes.
4: Right?
3: You love to refer to the bank of mom and dad. And as a mom and dad who's become, well, not yet become a bank, but potentially could be a bank. I love that line.
4: That's right. And so part of the problem with redlining is that for generations and generations, you know, fewer Black families had access to home ownership. And we know that a lot of times the bank of mom and dad, the funds that come from the bank of mom and dad come from the equity that they've accumulated as homeowners over the years. And so with fewer parents having access to home ownership, Black kids today don't necessarily have access to that equity that they can use to buy their own homes. And so we can't sweep redlining under the rug, because it still plays a role today, right? Now, of course, this study doesn't dig into that. It says, look, the effect of redlining has persisted, continues to persist. But then, you know, you show up, of course, at the mortgage lender's office, and it's already kind of too late. I think Black families have to work harder, much harder, to overcome the fact that they don't have access to the bank of mom and dad, right? And to get their financial situation in order, right? As soon as possible. Because of what you mentioned, because of redlining, it just takes them longer to be financially ready to have accumulated the savings for that down payment, right? In order to go ahead and to have that clean bill of health, financial health, in order to go ahead and apply for a loan, right? And get approved for a mortgage. So all of those factors are at play here. Of course, this report focuses on the financial file
5: at the time of the application. And when you look at the financial file at the time of the application, you see this gap, right? And this gap is bigger in lower income markets, less expensive markets, where families are likely more financially, stretched, in the first place. And that's why you see these gaps are much larger in those smaller markets where, you know, where incomes are a little bit lower and where people may be carrying higher debt to income ratios.
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12: News. I'm Kathleen Maloney. U.S. and Iranian negotiators are meeting in Switzerland. Fox's Trey Yingst with details.
13: Vice President J.D. Vance is joined by Special Envoys Kushner and Witkoff for these conversations. And we do know, on attendance from the Iranian side, you have the Speaker of the Iranian Parliament, Mohammad Kalibaf, along with the country's foreign minister.
12: Vice President Vance says there is a chance to turn over a new leaf with Iran. The conflict in the Middle East is putting pressure on U.S. border security.
14: We've seen an unusually amount of Iranian nationals trying to sneak in through our northern, not southern border, because President Trump's policies have closed the southern border. So our northern border, we've seen our arrests go up daily.
12: Homeland Security Secretary Mark Wayne Mullen tells Fox's Sunday Morning Futures security is extra tight because of the World Cup. 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
15: Tonight will be mainly cloudy with some rain with a low of 59. On Monday, expect a breezy morning with scattered showers. Otherwise, there will be partial sunshine with a high of 74. Monday night will bring a clear sky and a low of 55. Tuesday will be partly sunny and pleasant with a high of 76. I'm meteorologist Jason Katarina on AM 560, The Answer.
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22: And welcome in to Part of the Answer on AM 560, The Answer. I'm Mike Scott. We thank you for joining us. And when we do Part of the Answer, we really enjoy meeting up with folks who are really part of the answer. They come to us. They enjoy speaking with us. They enjoy listening to the radio station. And then they become part of the answer. And in this case, we welcome in Bill Van Ramshorst. Bill is the general manager of Pearl Chrysler Jeep Dodge Ram in Piatone, just east of the Will County Fairgrounds. PearlJeep.com is where you can find inventory and information on Pearl Chrysler Dodge Jeep Ram. 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If you so choose, you can use the old phone, 708-258-0000. 1700-708-258, 1700 for Pearl, Chrysler, Jeep, Dodge, Ram. And the general manager of Pearl, Bill Van Ramshorst, is with us, and he joins us on Part of the Answer today. Bill, thank you.
0: You're welcome. Good morning, Mike.
22: And it's a pleasure to have you here. And we were talking just before we went on the air about your dealership, but can you help us understand some of the major challenges that are facing dealers like yourself, not just in the state of Illinois, but around the nation? What are some of the big things that you're facing? What are some of the good things that you're beginning to work with on the dealership level, both for yourself and for the industry in general?
0: Well, sure. Thanks for the opportunity. It's a lot different challenges than dealerships had 10 and 20 years ago, and I've got a lifetime in the car business. Some of the challenges we faced just recently is many dealerships have made a big investment for EV charging, EV tools, EV training, and I really can't speak for national dealers, but we're a rural dealership.
22: Sure.
0: We made that huge investment, and I can tell you that we have very little interest in a BEV vehicle, a 100% battery vehicle, and not a great interest in some of the hybrids that are plug-ins. And that has really gone away since they don't have the $7,500 tax credit. We do still have some hybrids that aren't plug-in, like our new Cherokee, and that just came out within the last few months.
22: Is that right?
0: There's a lot of interest in that. Yeah.
22: Good.
0: And I think it's because it has a great range to it. You don't even have to think of it as a hybrid. You don't have to plug it in. It's got a great range, and it decides between battery and gasoline and gets a 37 mile per gallon from a crossover SUV. So even though that's a hybrid, it doesn't have the limited range, the plug-in, some of the hassle that that a BEV or some of the plug-in hybrids had.
22: Sure. Bill, let me follow up on that. And was this... Do you think from a dealership perspective, from an auto industry perspective, did BEVs, did EVs in general, or even full hybrids, did they jump the gun here in America particularly? Was there or is there still just a reluctance to leave the internal combustion engine behind?
0: Yeah, a great question. And, you know, I said from the start, I said I think they're jumping the gun. I don't think this is perfected. And I don't think you can tell Americans what they want. There has to be an incentive to make it make sense for them to have the desire for it.
22: Mm-hmm.
0: And they helped with a $7,500 tax credit for a few years,
22: right?
0: To help sway the decision. But and during that time, they're making the IEC, the internal combustion engine cars, so much more efficient that there isn't that big a gap between them either. So. And, you know, again, we're rural, so I don't want to say that this is the pulse of the nation here out in Piatone, but...
22: sure, right.
0: I was just surprised when General Motors, Chrysler, and Ford put so much investment into that, like it was going to be the wave of the future, and General Motors saying more than 50% of their vehicles would be hybrid or electric in another 3 years, and that absolutely is not happening now. They have all backed off, and,
22: right.
0: In fact, I lost a lot of money with all that... research and development investment that they had in that.
22: Yeah, I know of Ford, for instance, has invested a ton of time and energy and money, the shareholders' money, in a in a hybrid battery plant in more rural Jackson, Michigan, and they're trying to figure out what to do with that now. Now that most of their cars aren't going in the trending in the direction of BEV. But tell me a little bit at Pearl, Chrysler, Jeep, Dodge, Ram, and Piatone. What is moving on your dealership lot in particular, and what is helping move those vehicles right now? So give us a picture of, for example, financing, and give us a picture of how that may or maybe helping or maybe hurting what's moving on the lot.
0: Sure. Okay. So again, we're so rural that, when you talk about Chrysler, Jeep, Dodge, Ram, really the majority of what we sell are Rams and Jeeps.
22: Sure. Yeah.
0: The only Chrysler left is the Pacifica, and we sell a fair amount of those, but it's still not a big percentage of what we have in the lot. And and Dodges were the performance vehicles and Durangos, and we see less and less of that now, too. But we sell a tremendous amount of pickups. The Ram pickup is a world-class truck, and the Jeeps have a wide variety of models in all the Jeeps. So those do very well for us. And, you know, they have some incentives as far as interest rate to help a sense of urgency about buying the cars. But those are the models that we sell the most of. And sure. I don't know, again, that that's true, like, in the city, but we don't have a Hemi car, performance car anymore. We're seeing less interest in that. In fact, we don't even have any little cars anymore. But now they're starting with some smaller Jeeps that'll fill that that category.
1: Right. And that makes sense if you look at where, for example, Ford has gone with, like, mostly SUVs and not cars anymore. You have that small SUV, sure, the Escape that they do. I assume that it would make sense for Jeep to move in that direction, and your dealership, yeah, Pearl Chrysler Jeep Dodge Ram, hopefully to move in that direction too.
0: Yep. Yeah. And now with the Compass, Compass and the Cherokee. So we have two smaller Jeeps, and the Cherokee is all new. Built in Belvedere, and we are really happy to see that new vehicle. It gives great mileage, and that'll kind of fill the void that we didn't have for a while.
1: Interesting.
0: We had a gas engine Cherokee that they discontinued 2.5 years ago. That was our bread and butter. It was sad to see that go.
1: Wow. So what's good about the Ram pickup? It's very competitive. I see a lot of them on the road, just a ton. And I'm here in the Chicago suburbs, and I see Ram pickups all over the place, rivaling what GMC puts out, rivaling what F-150 does. I see Rams everywhere, both on the utility side where they're being used for business, but I also see the guys that used to drive SUVs, they're driving Ram pickups, and they're putting the golf clubs in the back and heading to the club on the weekend. What makes Ram move so well for you at Pearl Chrysler Jeep Dodge Ram?
0: Sure, and we see a lot of that, too. It was the Hemi engine, which helped a lot. The biggest thing we see is the half-ton truck, the 1500s, they have a coil spring suspension instead of those big leaf springs in the rear.
1: Sure.
0: And they're still a half-ton truck, but they ride like a car. And a lot of people are just so impressed with that. And you know, the other thing is the interior is just amazing. It isn't all that plastic interior like trucks used to have. It's it rivals a high-end car.
1: Yeah, I think that's true, and I think that's what the appeal is for a lot of consumers. If you're looking at a truck, and they're nicely designed. I got to say, they're nicely designed. Mm-hmm. They don't strike you as something that, oh, that's kind of different or a little strange. Styling wise, it's a rival to the best.
0: Yeah, I think so. Yeah.
1: Yeah. Tell me a little bit, Bill, about what you hope to see as 2026 rolls out in front of us. What you hope to see as we end our first segment here, what you hope to see for your business going forward in terms of, for example, do you see the car industry coming back a little bit, or do you see investment in service and other places to stay competitive there in Piatone?
0: Sure, yeah. So we recently, within the last couple of years, we expanded our service department to maximize our fixed end operations because we saw a little bit of cars demand going down, but now that's coming back up now too.
1: Okay.
0: What's a little bit different about our business now is that when somebody comes in, they show us their phone, they say, I want to see this car. You know, it used to be that you would walk them around a lot and try to choose a car and see what best fits your family.
1: Mm-hmm.
0: And, you know, even some of the Stellantis training is still kind of geared that way to help people make the decision.
1: Right.
0: I can tell you that out here in Piatone, by the time they get here, they know more about the car than we do. And that's okay.
1: Yeah.
0: So to get people to come out here, we have to have a reduced margin, and we have to be the cheapest around with all the options that they want.
1: Sure.
0: But that's okay. You know, then they drive out here and they're pretty serious when they're here and they find exactly what they want and it works out. So I guess there's a blessing and a curse about the information age. Really nice that we can draw people from two states away sometimes to buy a car, often to buy a car here.
1: Very good. We'll follow up on that and have more with our guest on Part of the Answer, Bill Van Ramshorst from Pearl Chrysler Jeep Dodge Ram, coming up in a moment on Part of the Answer on AM 560, The Answer.
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1: We're back on Part of the Answer on AM 560, The Answer. I'm Mike Scott. We thank you for joining us. We're talking with Bill Van Ramshorst of Pearl Chrysler Jeep Dodge Ram in Piatone, 708-258-1700, if you still use your phone. But as we just talked about, a lot of people use their phones for other things, like doing research and finding ways to get either the best price or the best color or the best opportunity for a Dodge, a Ram, a Chrysler vehicle at Pearl Chrysler Jeep Dodge and Ram. And Bill joins us here on AM 560, The Answer. You're third generation in the car business, I understand. 20 years as general manager at Pearl, but your family goes way, way back in the car business.
0: Yes, Mike. In fact, my grandfather started a Chevy store in 1927 in Lansing, the Ridgeway Chevrolet, and I worked there with my dad and my brother, and it was a blessing to be in that business for that whole time. You know, and there's times I think, well, I wish I could ask my dad some question about the car business, but the truth is it's really changed so much. You know, we talked about people use their phone to buy cars, and you'd advertise in a newspaper. We don't do any of that anymore. Internet.
1: That's right.
0: Yeah.
1: Tell me a little bit about the challenge of being a slightly more rural dealership than, for example, a suburban dealership. Does your square footage, your size of your dealership, does it get smaller or larger? Are you limited in what you can put on your lot in terms of number of vehicles? What are some of the challenges that you face by being in Piatone in terms of in light of the fact that you've been very successful for 20 years?
0: Sure. Yeah, so we're not boxed in here. There's plenty of space. We have a farm fields on two sides.
1: Oh, there you go.
0: And even being rural, we have 200 cars here. The difference, though, when my family had the store in Lansing right on Torrance Avenue, you could park cars out on the street with signs on them and people would pull in because they would see that.
1: Oh, that's interesting.
0: So that out here, our front row is our website. People don't necessarily drive by, see something in the front, not all the time, but but not nearly as much as the kind of traffic that you would have, when you're more metropolitan.
1: Sure. Yeah, that makes perfect sense. But that changes the way you have to market your business, right? You're online, aggressively pushing out information, new vehicles. Identity is really important for you online, I take it.
0: It does, yeah. It makes a big difference, and you have to. And I'm not so good with all the digital world, but
1: I hear you.
0: We have guys here that are, and they'll know just the keywords or whatever to get people's attention,
1: mm-hmm.
0: and to have them find exactly the model they're looking for, and be willing to drive a little bit to save some money to come out to the country and buy it. Yeah.
1: Sure. Well, as I read through your information here, I notice you highlighted that you're a Christian-owned business, and that makes an impact on how you deal with the customer. How does that help you when you're dealing with folks who admittedly might drive a long way to get a good deal at Pearl Chrysler Jeep Dodge Ram?
0: Yeah, and we're definitely Christian owned. Our owners are, and my grandfather and dad were, and I can't say that all 44 employees are Christians, but
1: sure.
0: We definitely we create an atmosphere here, that's a culture of integrity and honesty and transparency, and that's the way we do business here. And I think people see the family atmosphere and the transparency as soon as they come in and talk to anybody that's in our store.
1: Sure, that's a big deal. That making people feel comfortable, even though they might have two or three vehicles already on their phone, making them feel comfortable with the ability to sit and talk and transact, that's got to play a big role in both who you hire and how you train, and then make sure that people are taken care of in your dealership.
0: Sure. And, when it's a culture where we just trust God to provide, that makes it a lot lower pressure transaction, too. You're not so pushy.
1: Sure. Yeah. We're with Bill Van Ramshorst, Pearl Chrysler Jeep Dodge Ram in Piatone, just east of the Will County Fairgrounds, by the way. Not hard to find, especially if you have one of those phones, 708-258-1700. Tell me a little bit about the used car market. We've got about 6 minutes left, a little less than that, in our segment here on Part of the Answer on AM 560, The Answer. What is the used car market like in general right now, and then in specific for you? But in general, I found the used car market to be super competitive and a little higher priced. What as a professional in the business, what are you seeing and hearing?
0: Yeah, so we talked about how there's limited margins on new cars. We have to be the cheaper of that model to get somebody to be willing to drive out this far.
1: Sure.
0: We're glad to have trade-ins, though, and we get really nice trade-ins. They are often in better shape than a car that's in the city its whole life. We also inspect our cars, and we don't retail cars that don't pass our inspection. So we have good cars out there and quite a few of them. And typically people drive pretty far to find these if they're the model and all the options that they want.
1: I spend a lot of time online myself personally, researching months before I make that car purchase. So, and I track dealerships, I track vehicles, I track very specific models inside those vehicles. Do you find people are doing that, or am I an outlier here? Am I the guy that just, waits for months to buy the exact right perfect vehicle?
0: No, Mike, you're normal.
1: Okay, good.
0: National Auto Dealers Association says right now a typical customer does 3 months worth of research before they make the decision.
1: Wow, okay.
0: Yeah.
1: It's good to know I'm normal. I'll make sure I tell my wife. Give me an idea of what you think where dealerships may be going in the future. We've got a little under 4 minutes left here in this segment. You're firmly planted there in Piatone, and you're obviously likely not going anywhere anytime soon. But what's the dealership of the future? Is Stellantis telling you dealerships are going to look this way, one way or another, in the future?
0: Yeah. So one of the trends we see just lately are a lot of dealers are being scooped up by larger group dealerships.
1: Oh, right.
0: Where you don't necessarily have the mom and pop dealerships so much anymore.
1: Right.
0: And I guess the advantage there is they would have administration cost could be shared between the different rooftops. We only have one store, and that's what we plan to have. I think we get a little more personalized treatment with that.
1: Sure.
0: The other thing that's a little different is the advertising. AI is going to make some difference in how customers are communicated with and algorithms to find the customer, to find the car. So that's the trend that's just starting out, too.
1: Are you confident that if a person has a problem in their car, check engine light, they're going to get the service they need and the answers that they need at Pearl Chrysler Jeep Dodge Ram in Piatone?
0: Well, I certainly am. So I started in the service end of the business at our Chevy store for almost 30 years, and for 20 years here, I have more of a background in that than the sales part. So we really enjoy being transparent, honest, and very thorough with helping people take care of a problem on their car.
1: Yeah, I work on cars a little bit myself, personally. I change the oil on all of my vehicles. I change the front brakes on all of my vehicles. I enjoy doing that. It's the little that I can do. On vehicles. I enjoy doing that. I know you've got to find people who enjoy working on cars, but is there any concern about the vehicles being so power control module, PCM dependent that it's not any fun to work on a car anymore?
0: I would say that if you talk about service challenge, that's the biggest challenge right now. Electrical problems are more time consuming than any kind of parts replacement right now.
1: Okay.
0: And to find somebody to be qualified to diagnose that, they have to have a love for it, because it's a little bit different than changing your front brakes. You know, if you have a love for that kind of thing, this takes a lot more detective work to get to the source of it. When they have all these modules all tied to each other and talking to each other, it's a little bit more of a challenge to find the one broken wire and 13 miles of wire in the car.
1: Yeah. I'm confident that our friend here, Bill Van Ramshorst at Pearl Chrysler Jeep Dodge Ram, is going to be able to find that problem at his dealership in Piatone, just east of the Will County Fairgrounds. PearlJeep.com, PearlJeep.com, Pearl Chrysler Dodge Jeep and Ram. Bill, longtime car guy in the car business, thank you for joining us and being part of The Answer on AM 560, The Answer.

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1: We got 172,000 jobs. The forecast was 85,000 new jobs. So this is twice as much. The trend that we're accelerating, economists have underestimated job growth now. Three straight months, as noted. 3 months average, widely considered a more reliable gauge.
0: The Alex Marlow Show. Afternoons at 3, right before Sean Thompson at 4 on AM 560. The Answer.
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4: Hello there, and thanks for tuning into this week's show. 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And I want you to check them out when you have a chance, because they really have some great products to improve your health and the health of your family. Okay, on today's show, we're talking about vitamin D, sometimes referred to as the sunshine vitamin. But folks, here's the problem. Many of us aren't getting enough sunshine lately, between slathering on those powerful sunscreens and spending more time indoors. And what it really comes down to is this vitamin D deficiency that's out there is causing an avalanche of health problems for 70% of our population, ranging from pain, loss of balance, muscle weakness, depression, increased blood pressure, arthritis, memory loss, and even a compromised immune system. And I have Dr. Michael Pincus with me today to talk about the most effective way to get vitamin D. Dr. Pincus, it's good to talk to you again.
5: Chris, it's great to be back. Thank you.
4: You know, many of you know that Dr. Pincus is a nationally recognized authority on natural and alternative health. He's a successful chiropractor. He's worked with top Hollywood celebrities, professional and Olympic athletes, and he continues to be very involved in some of today's top health concerns. And let's kind of start at the top, Dr. Pincus, and talk a little bit about what are some of the warning signs that you may be deficient in vitamin D?
5: Okay, well, part of it is how you feel. And one of the things, Chris, is being tired for no apparent reason.
4: Okay.
5: But on the reverse side of that, I've seen that a lack of vitamin D affects your sleep. Okay, another big sign is that your bones ache. Now, there's a lot of people listening who've been diagnosed with osteoporosis, which is a thinning of the bone.
4: Mm-hmm.
5: But again, a vitamin D deficiency. A big one is muscle weakness. So you try to get up from a couch, you get in and out of a car, and you're finding it more and more difficult. And that's leading to the high prevalence of people falling and injuring themselves.
4: Ah, okay. All right.
5: Which is a huge problem.
4: Right, exactly.
5: Another one is you tend to get more colds, especially upper respiratory problems.
4: Okay.
5: Problems with blood pressure, cardiovascular problems, digestive problems, constipation, bloating, gas.
4: Mm-hmm.
5: It's very, very common. And if you're a diabetic, there's all kinds of data about being deficient in vitamin D, and the list goes on and on. It's a huge problem.
4: What does vitamin D actually do in the body? What is it used for?
5: Well, when we use the word vitamin, it's actually kind of a misnomer because vitamin D is actually a hormone.
4: Okay.
5: And this regulates thousands of genes in the body. Everything from pain, blood sugar, immune system, blood pressure, bone strength. Plus, vitamin D has been linked to maintaining colon health, breast, prostate, and ovarian health. But I'll tell you what, the way we're taking vitamin D is all wrong. It's all messed up.
4: Well, why do you say that? Why is it messed up?
5: Well, first of all, you go to your doctor and they say, yeah, I'm going to put you on a vitamin D supplement, and it's like 400 international units, which is totally worthless. Or God forbid, if you're listening right now and you're taking a multivitamin and you think you're covered, that's why you're on 6 or 8 or 10 different prescription drugs. I'll tell you that right now. Because your body is not getting enough D. The other thing is that vitamin D is an oil. You don't absorb oils in your body. They're very difficult to digest.
4: Okay.
5: So I've come up with my own vitamin D, which I call Dr. Pincus's vitamin D3 formula.
4: So, Dr. Pincus, what makes your fast melt vitamin D formula so unique?
5: Well, Chris, first of all, I put 5,000 units of vitamin D3 per serving in each tablet so you can actually feel the difference. I wanted to give you enough dosage so it really goes to work. Second, I use the right type of vitamin D in my formula, which is superior and readily available so your body can digest it, and this is known as vitamin D3. And third, my formula is a fast melt tablet that's available for immediate absorption.
4: You know, you mentioned that vitamin D is an oil. So how were you able to make your formula into a fast melt?
5: Well, good question, Chris. Here's what I've done. I've worked with an advanced team of scientists, and these guys, they know their stuff, and they're using this technology to convert vitamin D, which is an oil, into a dry powder. And once they do that, they put it in this fast dissolving melt for immediate absorption and quick results that you can feel.
4: What's some of the feedback that you're getting, Dr. Pincus, from people that are taking your fast melt D3?
5: Well, I'm getting tons of feedback. You know, I've got people that email me. Here's an email from Betty, and she writes, I was diagnosed with a severe vitamin D deficiency. And she said she tried many other vitamin supplements.
4: Okay.
5: And then she discovered my D3. And she said she went back to her doctor, had her blood test, and her blood test went back into a normal range just within weeks.
4: Wow. All right, folks, I want to take a moment here to let you listeners know that if you want to try Dr. Pincus's vitamin D3 formula, there's a special toll-free number for you to call. 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And when you do call and order, you will not be automatically enrolled in one of those monthly subscription programs. This is a one-time order. So the number to call is 1-800-476-5613. I'll give it to you again. It's 1-800-476-5613. All right, for those of you just joining us, I have Dr. Michael Pincus on the line with us today. We've been talking about Dr. Pincus' Fast Melt Vitamin D3 formula, and this vitamin D deficiency is really an epidemic now, causing all kinds of health concerns. But the issue is, even if you're trying to get vitamin D back in your body, you're most likely taking the wrong type or the wrong form of vitamin D the wrong way, maybe not even getting enough of it. And Dr. Pincus, why don't we start here by talking about, you know, why is this deficiency such an epidemic, despite all of the awareness and the products that you see on the store shelves containing vitamin D?
5: Well, yeah, that's a good point. 70% of us in this country are deficient in vitamin D. The fact is that your body needs vitamin D. This is a hormone that should be there, and it's not there. And the statistics show that back in the 70s when we started getting cable networks and, of course, with the internet, we're not going outside, and most of us get no vitamin D from the sun.
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0: Vitamin D is responsible for 200 different chemicals that your immune cells produce to fight off bacteria and viruses. Listen, if you're someone that's susceptible to having any type of cold flu, I would start right now taking one of my vitamin D3 melts every day. And one of the nice things about this is that besides your immune system being better, you'll find your energy better, you'll find less pain, less arthritic type pain, more mobility, flexibility, better muscle strength. And if you're someone who's concerned about falling, you'll have better balance and a better sense of walking, which is so important these days.
1: So, and how do you take it, Dr. Pincus?
0: You can take it in the morning. You can take it at night. You don't need water, and you put it in your mouth, and, you know, maybe count to 30, it's gone.
1: Wow. And maybe you can share again for those that may have just joined us some of the responses that you get from people that have been taking your formula and what kind of results have they seen?
0: Let me tell you my own story. So over the summer, I didn't take as much of my D3. I was actually traveling, and I ran out of it. So what happened to me is, you know, I'm basically pain-free, but all of a sudden I started having pain in my hand. I go, what is this? This is weird. But then I realized that I had run out of my D3 formula, and I went off of it for several weeks. And the minute I started going on it, it took about 7, maybe 8 days, the pain went away.
1: Wow.
0: Crazy, isn't it?
1: That's how you know something's working, right? If you stop and the health issues come back, well, there's your answer.
0: That's the best test that anyone can listen to, especially if you're on the fence. You're going, well, I wonder if this is really for me. And what I would do, Chris, is next time you give out the number to have people order, is go ahead and order it. I know you mentioned it's a risk-free offer, and go ahead and try it yourself and stay on it for 5, 6 weeks. And then if you still doubt it, then go off of it and see if anything gets worse.
1: And again, folks, I want to take a moment here to let you listeners know that if you want to try Dr. Pincus' vitamin D3 formula, there's a special toll-free number for you to call. 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And when you do call and order, you'll not be enrolled in any of those monthly subscription programs. This is a one-time order, folks. So the number to call is 1-800-476-5613. I'll give it to you again. It's 1-800-476-5613. So what do you think, folks? Are you one of the 70% of people listening most likely taking the wrong type of vitamin D supplement? Joining us today is our good friend, Dr. Michael Pincus, and we've been talking about his fast melt vitamin D3 formula. And Dr. Pincus, what you're saying is that most of us are deficient in vitamin D. And because of that deficiency, it's causing health issues like pain, muscle weakness, immune problems, and that most vitamin D supplements are not the best form. And more importantly, it's not the right amount of vitamin D to really make an impact. Is that what you're saying?

0: Yeah, it's exactly what I'm saying, Chris. It's a multifaceted problem where, one, we're not getting enough vitamin D3 in our system.
1: Mm-hmm.
0: Vitamin D3 is responsible for activating 2,000 different genes in the body, controlling everything from diabetes to hormone production to muscle strength, heart beating correctly, digestion, immune system. It's a really long list, and honestly, it surprised me because in medical school, we learned that vitamin D was necessary for the bones. We get enough being outside and in our milk, and end of story.
1: Right.
0: And for the first 20-some years of my practice, I never prescribed vitamin D. I just didn't think it was necessary. And then in the early 2000s, the studies started coming out, and now there's over 2,300 studies that just show that vitamin D is absolutely necessary. It's not just a good idea. It's absolutely necessary. It's a hormone that should be in the body, and it's not there.
1: Can you share some of that research, Dr. Pincus? And more importantly, what's the conclusion of the research related to vitamin D?
0: Well, one of the biggest studies ever on vitamin D were from the U.S. Navy.
1: Okay.
0: So I think it was like 145,000 men and women were studied, and they found that the number one non-combat reason that people died in the Navy was due to melanoma.
1: So skin cancer.
0: So I'm reading this study, you know, I kind of paused right there, and I went, yeah, it makes sense. You know, people are out on the decks of ships in the equator and all over the world, and they're getting the harmful UV sun rays, and they're developing skin cancer. But then I read on, and it said most of the victims were office workers, like clerks and people in hangars and inside. And I went, oh, my God.
1: Mm.
0: So it was a link going back to vitamin D deficiency in the body.
1: What about muscle and bone strength? Can your D3 formula help with that?
0: Yeah, it's critical. Like if you're someone that's over 50, especially, you're seeing a progression of the core muscles in your body starting to slow down. First, it's kind of a clumsiness that people kind of feel like they're getting clumsy physically. And then it's a lack of flexibility that you start to stiffen up. And you feel it at night, especially if you're in bed, rolling from side to side. You wake up with your knees hurting, your legs are restless, your shoulders hurt. That's that stiffness setting in that's associated with a lack of this vitamin D3 in my formula. So if you're someone listening right now and you're having a lot of joint pain, bone pain, muscle pain, fibromyalgia, I would say start on my formula like immediately and start taking one or two of my vitamin D3s a day for the first week or two to get your doses up quickly.
1: So let me ask you about these gummy vitamins. Does that work? Can you put enough vitamin D into a little gummy bear, and is that the best way to get it in your body?
0: No, of course not, Chris. You know, they'll go to any type of lengths to try to market things that seem good, but you're taking a lot of sugar and gelatin and wax. My thing is, it's not what you take, it's what your body absorbs.
1: Well, I want to talk more about what happens when people start taking your Fast Melt D3 formula.
0: Boy, that's a really good question, because the first area that vitamin D seems to affect is your energy, your sleep, your outlook, your moods. And then after being on it for a while, your core strength will come back. So for those of you who have slowed down, you're going to feel more energy, like physically. So it's kind of like feeling a little bit younger, Chris.
1: And who wouldn't want that?
0: Right.
1: And maybe you can share again, for those that may have just joined us, some of the responses that you get from people that have been taking your formula, and what kind of results have they seen?
0: Well, one of the surprising ones was I gave it to my brother-in-law, who had gone to his doctor and was very concerned about his cholesterol, his blood fat, and his weight. And I put him on my vitamin D3, and he went back in 3 months later, and his blood profile was perfect.
1: All right, I want to take a moment here to let you listeners know that, again, if you want to try Dr. Pincus's vitamin D3 formula, there is a special toll-free number for you to call right now. 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So that number to call is 1-800-476-5613. And keep in mind, folks, you have absolutely nothing to lose here, because Dr. Pincus's vitamin D3 formula is guaranteed to be safe and effective, or your money back. And when you do call and order, you're not going to be enrolled in one of those automatic monthly subscription programs. This is a one-time order. So I encourage you, the number to call is 1-800-476-5613. I'll give it to you again. It's 1-800-476-5613. So how about it, folks? I mean, what it really comes down to here is we're not getting the right form or enough vitamin D delivered the right way, which is why we have so many of these health concerns that you probably can't put your finger on. And Dr. Pincus, I want to start just recapping here that there are a couple different forms of vitamin D, and maybe explain why the typical form that you would find in most off-the-shelf D formulas is different from what you've put together here.
0: Well, there's vitamin D2 and there's vitamin D3. And D2 is the type of vitamin D that has to be activated by your body, so it has to be converted into vitamin D3. Vitamin D3 is the activated form, so it's ready to go to work. Now, the vitamin D3 that I use in my formula, I think it's the best, because I've seen the best results with myself, and my family, with my patients. Plus, I've worked with the lab where the people in the lab have taken this, and they test their blood every day to see how the D is going, and it's going up and out through the roof where it should be.
1: Wow. So, Dr. Pincus, I mean, who should consider taking your fast melt vitamin D formula?
0: Well, I would definitely start with kids for development and immunity. Obviously, young adults in their 20s need vitamin D to keep their immune system strong. Mm-hmm. Then men and women in their 30s, you're talking about heart health, immunity, cardiovascular problems start to turn on. But it's also the child-rearing years, and vitamin D for pregnant women is very, very important.
1: Mm-hmm.
0: People in their 40s, that's when, you know, you start feeling more of those aches and pains like you've never felt before. You think you're getting older. And again, it's important for your hormones and to keep yourself physically active. And of course, when you're in your 50s, you start feeling stiffer. You can't golf. You can't play tennis. You know, you start becoming aware of your body not functioning.
1: Mm-hmm.
0: And then people over 60, I just wish that every senior citizen would go on this formula. Imagine living in your senior years where you have confidence in your balance, and you're able to have the energy to get things done, and
1: right,
0: the
1: right.
0: Mental clarity. You know, this is more and more important as we go along, because people are living longer, but the quality of life is not great.
1: You know, is it ever too late, Dr. Pincus, such that your fast melt D3 formula wouldn't be a worthwhile investment?
0: If you can see the breath on the mirror in the morning, then you know that you're a candidate for this. Because a lot of the things that people suffer from, they're suffering from a lack of this vitamin in their body. So it's never too late to try something like this. And the sooner you can get on my formula, the better odds you're going to have of having a really healthy, high energy, high mobility life from here on out.
1: Yeah, well, it makes a lot of sense. And Dr. Pincus, what can someone expect when they start taking your fast melt D3 formula?
0: Well, you're going to notice within the first several days that something's changing in your body, because this kickstarts so many different cycles in your body that you'll start having less pain, having more energy, and having better mental clarity, better sleep. your moods can be affected by this. Vitamin D3 is necessary to get these things running.
1: Well, Dr. Pincus, unfortunately, we only have a few minutes left. Anything else you want to share with our audience here in our final minutes?
0: For those of you listening, we've covered a lot of ground. Working with the body is tricky, as you know. And we're talking to your listeners of your show. You know, they're of all walks of life with all various conditions. And so I'm trying to give some good health advice here, Chris. The point is get yourself out of it. Get yourself on this formula and see for yourself. It's not against the law for you to try something to see if it works.
1: That's an interesting way to put it.
0: That's all we're doing. We're talking about nutrition. We're not talking about rocket science here.
1: Right,
0: but
1: right.
0: But there's a lot of science behind what I'm talking about. The key is to get on this formula and give it a month or two. Every day, take one of these things. And start to see improvements in your pain, your blood pressure, your blood sugar, your energy, your sleep habits. This is my appeal to your listeners to get on this formula and try it for themselves.
1: Well, Dr. Pincus, again, thank you for taking time to be with us today.
0: Thank you, Chris.
1: All right, folks. 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And be sure to join us again next week for another great show. I'm Chris McKay. 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
3: The U.S. and Iran negotiating. I'm Deborah Valentine, Fox News. Negotiations continuing today between officials from Iran and the United States and Switzerland as the 60-day Memorandum of Understanding between the two countries is in effect. We get more from Fox's Kevin Cork reporting from the White House.
4: They continue to hold talks over the regime's nuclear program or lack thereof, while Special Envoy Steve Witkoff and the president's son-in-law, Jared Kushner, partner with the vice president and Pakistan's prime minister, all in an effort to convince the regime to change for their own good. Meantime, back here at home, some lawmakers continue to express skepticism about the long-term prospects for peace because of the regime's past behavior and the fact that they rarely, if ever, actually honored the deals they signed.
3: One of those lawmakers is Senator Lindsey Graham of South Carolina, the Republican warning of what would happen if negotiations between the U.S. and Iran fall through.
5: If this diplomatic effort fails, President Trump is going to take the Strait of Hormuz. Yep. We're going to run it. We're going to try to get Saudi Arabia to join the Abraham Accords to end the Arab-Israeli conflict in 2026. And if Iran continues to attack Israel and Lebanon, the new policy will be we'll hit Iran.
3: Graham on CBS's Face the Nation. Arguably, the greatest women's tennis player of all time is officially out of retirement.
6: The announcement coming on social media that Serena Williams will be in the ladies' singles field at Wimbledon as a wild card. The first singles event for the 23-time Grand Slam winner since she retired following the 2022 U.S. Open. The now 44-year-old started her comeback in June when she played in a professional doubles tournament, and she was already expected to play doubles at Wimbledon with her sister Venus, which kicked off speculation that she was also eyeing a return to singles.
3: That's Fox's Greg Thompson. Williams has the second most Grand Slam singles titles. 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
7: Today, expect periods of rain, at times heavy, and a thunderstorm developing in the late morning. Flash flooding is a concern. The high will reach 71. Tonight, we'll bring cloudy skies with more rain, potentially heavy in the evening, tapering off later. Lingering flooding remains a possibility with a low of 59. I'm meteorologist Jason Caterina on AM 560, The Answer.
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3: This is Retirement Decoded with Scott Tucker. 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For the next 2 hours, grab a cup of coffee, sit back, and enjoy Retirement Decoded with Scott Tucker.
14: And we're back. Welcome back to Retirement Decoded with Scott Tucker. I'm your host, Scott Tucker, on AM 560 The Answer, WIND. On microphone number two is the lovely and talented co-host of Retirement Decoded, one Amy Jacobson. Say hello, Amy Jacobson.
3: Hello, Amy Jacobson.
14: Amy Jacobson, it's Father's Day, as fathers everywhere know. Or, you know, it would be like a father, actually, to forget it's Father's Day.
3: Exactly.
14: It would be like, you know, the mom would remember, and then the dad would forget. But, you know, we're going to have, this hour, we're going to have my very own Uncle Mike Fuller from Pleasant Lake, Michigan, in his pontoon boat with his Trump flag and all that grandeur. We'll have, next segment, we'll have my Uncle Mike from Pleasant Lake, Michigan on the horn here. And then 1 hour from then, or an hour 15 roughly from now, we will have an hour two. We'll have, the lovely and talented Harvey Jacobson. Harvey Jacobson. As my Uncle Mike would say, my Uncle Mike has this horrible phrase. So my cousin Chad is my age. It's my Uncle Mike's son. He's like a brother to me. We're the same age. And my Uncle Mike always embarrasses Chad at some kind of a non-family function. He'll come up to put his arm around his son and say, "This is Chad. He's the fruit of my loins." So Amy, are you the fruit of Harvey's loins?
3: I don't even want to talk about that word.
14: The loins.
3: No, I mean, he's got three daughters and he loves us all.
14: Is that a blessing or a burden? Three daughters? Oh, three 6 foot tall blonde daughters?
3: I mean, what could go wrong? Jeez. I mean, my goodness. But it's, and he's got a great story to tell you about our last golf outing that he and I went on. We'll save it for later. That's the tease.
14: Save it for hour two.
3: Yeah.
14: So if you're an evening listener, hour two is not rebroadcast. So if it's Sunday morning for you, it's Sunday morning for us also. This is a Sunday morning show. Sunday morning's all around. But if you're an evening listener, in the 5 p.m. hour, and there you are, the station rebroadcasts hour one from this morning, but not hour two. So at 6 p.m., if you're an evening listener at 6 p.m. and you go to 560replay.com, you'll catch hour two and you'll hear from Harvey Jacobson. So we'll save that part for hour two.
3: But it's so funny because for Father's Day, fathers are golfing and doing things. Are they really with their family on Father's Day?
14: Well, yeah.
3: Because golf courses are packed. And I mean, some of them you can't even get.
14: This reminds me of like one of those stories from the 70s or something where the dad goes out for a pack of smokes. And then, do you ever hear that? Like, these dads just disappear? It's not really funny, but when those guys would just abandon their family, like, I can't take it. What's that?
15: Going for milk.
14: Yeah, I gotta go out and get a gallon of milk and just never come back.
3: They never come back.
14: We should laugh
3: about that. Why are we laughing?
14: Well, that was back when you could, that's way back when you could disappear.
3: Yeah. Now you can't disappear.
14: Like D.B. Cooper.
3: Because you have the cell phone stuck to you. People can find it.
15: Oh, got the flock cams everywhere now.
14: Yeah.
15: Watching us.
3: That's right.
14: Yeah. So
3: license plate readers and.
14: Yeah. So on microphone number three, senior associate advisor at Scott Tucker Solutions Inc. is one Max Wren. Say hello, Max Wren.
15: Hello, Max Wren.
14: So Max Wren, if you get into, I can't remember what kind of video leads to what kind of video on YouTube. Mm-hmm. And they like, oh, you like this video? I like that video.
15: Yeah.
14: So then I got in these cop videos where they have the body cams.
15: Yeah. I watch those too.
14: And they have, some of them are because there's Freedom of Information Act requests and stuff. So they get these, Arkansas State Patrol or whatever it's called, ASP. And they have, on I-40 is a big, corridor for drug smuggling. And they'll pull somebody over for following too close. They get a lot of people on that. That's probably what they get the people the most on. Like, oh, it's stupid too. It's like, oh, there's a Toyota Prius following too close behind a semi. Like, so what? Maybe the guy in the Prius voted for Bernie and everything's going to take care of itself, you know, but they'll pull the guy over like in a, just like a regular car and like, oh, you were following like Max, you were following too close behind that semi. And then they start asking you questions about where you're going, what you've been doing and stuff. And then they go back and run your license and they run your plate through the flock cam thing, and they come back up to you and they go, "Oh, Mr. Wren, that's interesting. You said you went to visit your family in Houston, but this camera network, the flock cam, say you entered New Mexico, a couple thousand miles away at least, right? You entered New Mexico at 11 p.m. last night, and you left New Mexico at 5 a.m. this morning."
15: Yeah,
14: that's weird.
15: Mass surveillance state now.
14: Yeah, so that flock cams, that's a privately owned company, and like ASP, Arkansas State Police and such, they subscribe to this. They have this national network of these plate readers.
15: Yeah.
14: And that's how they're busting a lot of the drug smugglers.
15: Just wait until Palantir is everywhere.
14: Palantir.
16: What's that?
15: So they're a massive AI company that works mostly with governments. And what they do is they supply governments with data that's hard to get. For example, it's easy to look at one data point or look at one thing as it's going on, but to be omnipresent everywhere to understand how those data points are feeding into others and how everything's kind of moving in harmony, right? Mm-hmm. They're providing data for that. So what Scott was just describing, that's the type of stuff Palantir does. So
14: massive surveillance state.
15: Yep. They're also talking about putting drones in every single neighborhood. So you'll have a little drone area where they're staged. And then that way the cops can just like have drones sent out immediately and monitor what's going on in your neighborhood.
14: Little drone platforms.
15: Yeah. Yep.
14: I think you ought to be able to shoot at them.
15: Yeah, I think so too.
14: Pull.
15: Yep.
14: I need to give a shameless plug. We do have our next retirement planning shindig is going to be, it's going to be a ways out. It's going to be about 3 weeks out because, Independence Day and all that. Speaking of shooting down drones. So our estate planning and taxes workshop will be Tuesday, July 14th in Mount Prospect at the Mount Prospect Public Library, a fine facility. We do love and teaching there. That's Max, that's probably one of our most popular venues too.
15: Yeah, we always get a really big crowd.
14: Yeah.
15: 60 people or so.
14: Yeah.
16: That's great.
14: So Tuesday, July 14th in Mount Prospect, the public library, estate planning and taxes. 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It is an Amy Free Zone.
16: Yeah, thanks a lot.
14: 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So a lot going on there. It is Father's Day. And Amy, what might be the best financial lesson that you learned from your dad?
16: Well, he always taught us to save money. And I remember when I lost my first tooth, it was during the Carter years, and inflation was crazy. So I put my tooth under the pillow. I was going to put my tooth under the pillow. And the next morning, my dad said, "Hey, what did you do with your tooth?" I said, "Well, I put it in my jewelry box because if it's worth 5 cents now, maybe in a month, it might be worth 10 cents. So he thought that was cool. I don't know if I remember that story, but I remember doing that.
14: But it's awesome. But if you were to convert it to dollars during those inflationary times and it was non-interest bearing, then you'd be losing out.
16: Exactly.
14: But yeah, if you just didn't sell it, yeah, maybe just wait for it to go to, inflate.
16: So how much do you think I can get for my tooth now?
14: $0.01. It's one penny.
15: Oh, you got a lot of fans, Amy.
14: Probably could. Yeah, I don't know. Yeah, the same kind of weirdos that buy foot pictures or buy your teeth.
16: Oh, that's right.
14: On this day in history, June 21st, 1788, New Hampshire ratified the United States Constitution, and it was the ninth state to do so. And on this day, June 21st, 1948. Well, this is even almost pre-boomer. I mean, it's boomer, but it's barely boomer. It's almost silent generation, something like that.
15: Yep.
14: So on this day, June 21st, 1948, Columbia Records introduced the first LP record. I believe LP was for a long play.
16: Yes.
14: Oh, well, look at that. And I'm a Gen X, and even I know that. We also, today is, and I don't agree with this, but today is the summer. Was it today? Is it 20th, 21st, 22nd? Anyway, it's supposed to be that summer officially begins today, but I forget. I didn't look it up this year. Some years the solstice shifts a little bit. The summer solstice.
16: No, it's 21st.
14: It is today.
15: Yep. So it's the longest day?
16: Yep.
15: Daylight?
14: Yeah, longest day in this hemisphere. And in the southern hemisphere, it'd be the longest night. So, yeah, I like the Tom Skilling method of determining when summer starts, though. I don't like the June 21st. I like the June, July, August. Just give it to me like that. Those three months, and that's it. All sales are final. let's see. We have a listener question. Susan in Edison Park. She says, Max, my father passed away and left me a traditional IRA. What should I do first? We have about 1 minute.
15: Well, I'm sorry, Susan, but your dad left you some taxes you got to pay. So I advise you talk with a planner, talk about what your options are for the IRA, and get a plan in place. You always want to make sure you measure twice before you cut. This is one of those times. So get on your phone calendar.
14: Yeah, 560retirement.com, 560retirement.com. Susan in Edison Park, if you inherited a traditional IRA from your father under the Secure Act of 2019, you have to have that account fully liquidated within 10 years. You have to pay federal income tax on all that money, and that can push you up in a higher tax bracket. Max, what a lot of folks do, a lot of kids, they inherit an IRA, and they think it can become their IRA, and it can't. A lot of kids inherit an IRA, and they say, well, I'm just going to cash it all out, and they don't realize that's federally taxable all in one tax year if they do it that way.
15: Most people do that, unfortunately.
14: Well, after the break, we're going to come back and we'll talk to my uncle, Mike Fuller in Pleasant Lake, Michigan, via the telephone. It's our Father's Day show. Yeah. Stay tuned. More after this.
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15: Hello, Max Wren.
14: Max Wren, I've told you stories about my crazy Uncle Mike before, haven't I?
15: You sure have,
14: So we're going to talk to him in a minute. He's in Pleasant Lake, Michigan. It's a part of our Father's Day show. And on microphone number 2, the lovely and talented co-host of Retirement Decoded is Amy Jacobson. Say hello, Amy Jacobson.
16: Hello, Amy Jacobson.
14: Amy Jacobson, I too have told you a couple stories about my Uncle Mike.
16: I know. This is a pleasure. It's like, an honor to have him on the show.
14: It's like we're channeling Ted Nugent. On line one is my very own Uncle Mike in Pleasant Lake, Michigan. Say hello, Uncle Mike.
0: Hello, Uncle Mike.
14: Now, Uncle Mike, you're in Pleasant Lake, Michigan, partway between Lansing, Michigan and Jackson, Michigan. In locals, I grew up over there in Lansing, Michigan area. And so they call it mid-Michigan. It's kind of like southern central Michigan. And Ted Nugent is only, I know he's not there anymore, but he's from the Jackson area, just south of you, maybe, I don't know, 10, 15 minutes. Did any of that rub off? Ted Nugent?
0: Yeah, Ted Nugent does live here and goes to Texas in the winter.
14: Okay.
0: And he's about 20 minutes away from me.
14: Okay, so I thought he moved to Texas permanently, but I guess not. Doesn't he have a, he has a compound in Michigan, doesn't he?
0: He has a compound. We've been there hunting deer and wild boars.
14: Yeah. Oh, is that where you go?
0: Yeah.
14: Oh, okay.
16: Do you know him personally?
0: Yes.
16: Wow.
14: Yeah, well, my Uncle Mike knows everybody. That's one thing you would learn about him. You go to Meijer with him. He's like, hey, Mike! Three aisles away.
16: And is it your mom's brother?
14: Yeah, my Uncle Mike is my mom's brother. And, is that where you took Devin to go boar hunting?
0: Yes.
14: Oh, I didn't know that.
0: Yes.
14: Okay. Yep. So my Uncle Mike has been productive over his years. He has six children. And how old is Devin?
0: Devin is 29. He's the youngest of six.
14: Yeah. So your oldest is Chad, and he just turned 53. Chad's my age. And then, I'm sorry, you say Devin's 29, is that what you said?
0: Yes.
14: Okay. And Devin is in the Air National Guard, and is he deployed right now?
0: Yes, he is.
14: I can't keep track of it because the reservists now, we use them like crazy. And can we say where they send them this time, or are we not supposed to say?
0: Not supposed to say.
14: Okay. Yeah. Secure undisclosed location.
16: But Scott was like a son to you, right?
14: Well, oh, yeah. Yeah, well,
0: yes.
14: My Uncle Mike was like a father.
0: Didn't know
14: to me.
0: He didn't always appreciate that, but yes.
14: No, my parents were divorced when I was two, and my Uncle Mike always made a big point of including me with his kids. At the time when I was growing up, he had the first of three. He had Chad, Heath, and Brock, and Chad was my age, and then Heath 2 years younger and Brock 2 years younger. And so my Uncle Mike always went out of his way to include me in his father-son activities. So that's because my own dad wasn't real dependable. So there's that. My dad was a character. So so far this summer, what have you all been up to?
0: Well, we bought a new wake boat. Not a new one. It's a new one for us. I'm doing four steel and post and beam barn dominiums at the moment.
14: Mm-hmm. And are you, how old are you right now?
0: I'm 77.
14: And so a thing about my Uncle Mike is he never retires. Well, you retired and then you kept working and you're, you've retired like six times, haven't you?
0: Six times. Yes.
14: Yeah. So he's a general contractor at 77, and he sells steel buildings. And do you construct all of them or just some of them, or how does that work? Because sometimes you have them out of state.
0: Yes, I can do 40 states, but I don't do any of the building or erection myself. I design and sell them. However, I do follow them through, especially if they're barn dominiums, which are residences. Mm-hmm. Yes.
16: How is it? What's a barn dominium? I've never heard of that term before.
0: A barn dominium is the easiest way to explain it. Is it looks like a pole barn, but it's a residence.
14: I would say describing it as a pole barn though would be an insult because they're quite beautiful.
16: What's a pole barn?
0: Yeah.
16: Max and I want to know, instead of the listeners.
0: Well, the basic is a pole barn, but we put radiant heat in the floor. We put stone on them. We put cedar posts and everything. Yeah, they can be quite fancy. And Devin, when he gets home from being deployed, they want to build a new one down by the Marshall area. Sell their house.
14: I just showed Amy a photo of a barn dominium.
0: Did you get?
14: It's kind of hard to see all the way over there, Max. Yeah, so they look like some of these almost look like they have a steel roof on them. Some of them almost look like hardy board. You know, these some of these buildings are really beautiful.
0: Yes, so. You can do any siding. We generally use metal for the roofs because of longevity. Yes. So
14: you're staying busy. And then the other thing about my Uncle Mike is he buys and sells stuff on like Facebook Marketplace all over the place. He'll buy a bunch of like floating boat dock and he'll buy a new wake boat. Is there a recent story of glory where you bought something and then sold it for more than you bought it for? And after you used it for 5 years, is there a story like that comes to mind?
0: Yes. Well, the best story is where I got back at everyone for their rude remarks is when I bought the giant clam.
14: Oh yeah. Yeah. You bought a clam on eBay.
0: No, I bought a clam at a local auction, actually.
14: Oh, yeah. And
0: it looks like the one on SpongeBob SquarePants where the edge of the clam is up and down, you know?
14: Wasn't it like a 4-foot diameter giant clam?
0: It was. We needed 5 people to load it in the truck.
14: In this truck, yeah, diesel pickup.
16: No, but I mean, where is it now?
14: Well, now he sold it.
16: Okay.
0: Yeah, that's part of the story. So it was like 2.5 feet front to back. It was like 4.5 feet long and about 18 inches tall. And it was still in a crate. All inside was all mother of pearl type, you know, or pearl type. And everyone made fun of me because I bought it for $30 at this auction. And nobody could see what was inside except burlap. I knew what was inside because I stuck my fingers in there. I bought it for $30. I listed it on eBay and sold it in a week for $3,000. And the buyer paid the shipping back to Florida.
14: Wow. Yeah, wow. It was an estate sale, and it was one of the last items to go. So my Uncle Mike waited till everybody else lost interest after a couple hours and bought what they wanted and left. And nobody, it was like in a 2x4 framing thing with the burlap all around the clam, and nobody knew what this was. So he bids like $5, and the next guy goes $10 and $15, and they end up about $30. And the guy goes, the guy was thinking, where am I even going to put it? Yeah. So he walks away. So my uncle gets it for Uncle Mike gets it for $30. He had a, I think at the time he had a Chevy Silverado 2500, so he had to get help to get it in the truck. And then you drove around with it for a month while it was on eBay. And the guy who bought it, his name on eBay, I think was like Conk King or something. So you could tell he was in the clam business. And he tried to go back and forth with you for a couple of weeks to get the price down.
1: That's awesome.
14: And you stuck to the $3,000 and you pay the shipping. And then the guy had you like take it to the UPS store or something. It was a UPS store or something.
0: I took it to he set up the shipping and I delivered it to the trucking company for him because he was in Florida.
14: Yeah. Yeah. Yeah. So this guy was like obviously a trader of clamshells, and he was trying to get it on the cheap, and my Uncle Mike stuck to the $3,000. So you made about $3,000 on that deal, and then Laura got new appliances.
0: Right? Yes. How do you remember all that?
14: I remember it. You might have told me the story more than once.
0: You think so?
14: One of my Uncle Mike's past businesses was in the kitchen and bath business, so he knows how to figure out how to get the appliances on the cheap, you see. So Laura got new appliances.
0: Yep. Then when I sold for $3,000 and only paid $30, Laura says, well, if you wanted it for $3, you probably could have sold it for more. And I said, oh, my God, you got to be kidding me. So anyway.
16: So, Uncle Mike, what are some family stories from Scott's childhood?
14: We got about a minute
16: 2 minutes.
14: Or so. Yeah.
16: Yeah.
0: Oh, yes, yes. There's a couple I don't want to tell.
14: There's one, I know there's one we can't tell.
16: Oh, that's...
0: Yes.
16: I hate when people do that.
14: I was sometimes a troublesome youth.
16: Okay.
0: Yes. We went to Sandusky a lot, to the...
14: Cedar Point?
0: What am I trying to say? What's the name of the park?
14: Cedar Point.
0: Cedar Point. And all those types of things, yeah. Yeah, he was... He was right in there with my boys, and it was, most of the stories I can't tell about.
14: Yeah. we spent a lot of time outdoors, especially, I mean, not only with my Uncle Mike, but also, when the four of us would run around and go fishing and go look for turtles and do all this stuff, a lot of outdoorsy stuff. But he also took us fishing at my, grandpa, my Grandpa Fuller's cottage and stuff like that out on the pontoon, but we spent a lot of time doing outdoorsy stuff, as a lot of people in Michigan do. A lot of time spent outdoors on lakes and woods and stuff.
0: And a lot of camping and that kind of stuff.
14: So
0: it was a good second childhood for me.
16: Oh.
14: Yep.
16: Well, happy Father's Day, Uncle Mike.
0: Well, thank you. I appreciate it.
14: And I always think it's funny when you tell my mom your money making stories, because my mom voted for Bernie and she drives a hybrid. And when he just goofs around at an estate sale and he makes $3,000 selling a giant clam on eBay, she's like, what? And then my stepdad's even worse. He's the super Bernie guy. Uh-huh. And, I can just see him thinking like, I can see Darrow thinking, oh, that's too much money. How'd you make, you know, all this stuff? But I always describe you, Uncle Mike, and it's, I had thought this in my head, but I guess it's not true. I know you do have a pontoon boat, but I always tell people you have a pontoon boat with a Trump flag. But I guess you don't have the Trump flag on the pontoon boat?
0: No.
14: I guess it was in my imagination, but I always think it's funny how you have these entrepreneurial stories and you tell my mom and she'll just like turn her head like, you know,
16: what?
14: You know, like, yeah. What do you mean? How'd you sell for $3,000?
0: Well, we had a bunch of people over at the lake here and Darrow went with me to get these big rolling containers of gas, right? We got like 5 of them, and Preston was here and all of his friends. That's my grandson, one of them. And so he's very, very conservative. And to prove that point, he got up in the truck. I handed him the handle to the gas pump. And I said,
14: are you talking about Darrow?
0: Darrow.
14: Yeah. Darrow voted for Bernie, but he's very careful, not conservative.
0: Yeah. So we got back. And I didn't realize what he was doing, but as he was pumping the gas in, and these are like 15 to 30 gallon rolling containers, and we got back and everybody came over to the truck to unload them because they're very heavy. And Preston says, what is going on? And I said, what are you talking about? And he said, these are only half full.
14: He didn't want them to tip over?
0: Which you understand.
14: Yeah, I know.
0: Is so conservative. He said, well, I was worried about putting too much gas in them.
14: Yeah, because if they would tip over or something.
0: They stand up or lay flat.
14: Yeah.
0: We were filling them when they lay down. So, no, that's just him. He just didn't want to fill them too full.
14: Yeah.
0: You know.
14: Yeah, he's ultra
0: careful. I'm just the opposite. I fill them full, and then I fill my pocket with gas, too, you know.
14: Yeah, just to make sure. So then you end up being irritated that you made the trip and you didn't get all the gas tanks full.
0: Yeah.
14: Like, why'd we do all that? We just got, like, a half a loaf. Just turn around next week and go get more gas.
0: Yeah, so we take the trailer, and we get, like, 150 gallons all at once for the wake boat, the jet skis, the pontoon, and all that, and then we put them in the wood shop. So, yeah.
14: See, Amy, you ought to retire. You ought to retire and go buy a lot in Pleasant Lake, Michigan, and you can have all these boats and fuel tanks
16: on Ted Nugent's land.
14: Yeah, we won't say anything. We won't say anything about the squirrels in your backyard, Uncle Mike. We won't talk about.
0: No.
14: We won't discuss any of that.
16: Oh, see, now that's another story that you're not telling
14: during the break. Yeah. Or if you're listening right now and you'd like to get on our phone calendar to talk about it, 560retirement.com, 560retirement.com. 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
15: And answers questioned.
14: And your answers questioned, even about the squirrels. Well, Uncle Mike, I got to give you the heave-ho. We have a commercial break coming up right now. And I gotta pay some bills over here. But thanks for joining us for Father's Day, and thanks for being a father figure all along.
0: Hey, you're welcome. I enjoyed it
14: most of the time.
0: It gave me more material for later in life.
14: Yeah, we just can't tell it on the radio. 847-474-3888. 560retirement.com. 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
14: And we're back. Welcome back to Retirement Decoded with Scott Tucker. I'm your host, Scott Tucker, on AM 560, The Answer, WIND. Now, this week's edition of Retirement Decoded is a Father's Day program. On microphone number two is one Amy Jacobson. Say hello, Amy Jacobson.
16: Well, hello, Amy Jacobson.
14: And Amy Jacobson, next hour, the second hour, we're going to have your father, Harvey, on the show. Harvey Jacobson will be on line one after the top of the hour news. 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If you just missed an interview with my Uncle Mike from Pleasant Lake, Michigan, after this two-hour showtacular is over with, you can go to 560replay.com and you can hear all of his hillbilly humor at 560replay.com. But in this segment, we want to turn our attention to Senior Associate Advisor at Scott Tucker Solutions, Inc., Max Wren. 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
15: Hello, Max Wren.
14: So, Max Wren, it is Father's Day, and did you want to say anything about your dad before we get into our market stuff?
15: No, he's a great dad. He's still around. Taught me a lot. He was really great in every single way. So really proud to be his son.
14: And nowadays he works at Wright-Patterson Air Force Base.
15: Yeah, he does quality control for the new fighter jets that they make. So basically what he does is they'll ship the plane. They don't fly in it or anything first. They'll ship the plane to where it needs to be at. And then he has flown there. And then he walks around the jet, has all these cool little tools, and make sure they were put together and got shipped and came over okay. So
14: it reminds me of that. Was that the UPS store? You can ship your pants?
16: Oh,
14: I think that was what I was.
16: For Christmas.
14: He's like, the plane gets shipped.
16: Ship your pants.
14: Yeah. The plane gets shipped face.
15: Yeah, but he's been in Greece quite a bit with just the war in Ukraine going on.
14: Yeah.
15: And with stuff going on in Iran too, you know, he's been having to do a lot of stuff for that as well. So
14: well, I wanted to ask you a couple of things about just generally about what your ideas, where we are with the financial markets. We see them getting a little choppy right now. What do you think about that?
15: Yeah, I think a good barometer of how the markets are is actually talking with our clients or talking with you folks every single day. Once we start noticing a lot of euphoria or people just getting a little more, a little too positive, a little too bullish, as we call it, usually that's a good sign that we're going to see a correction, a pullback. For example, you know, I have a lot of great clients. You know, some of my clients are a little less unsophisticated. But when they're coming to me and start telling me what stocks we need to invest or where to put their money and things like that, I'm saying, all right, you know, let's you know, pump the brakes, you know, take a second look at all this stuff. So we're definitely seeing a lot of that going on right now.
14: And we just recently, Max, not even quite a, I guess it was a week ago Friday, back on the 12th, we had the SpaceX IPO.
15: Yep.
14: And you, I know you heard it and I heard it too. We had clients emailing us, existing clients emailing us saying they wanted to get on the SpaceX IPO.
15: Yeah.
14: And a real good way to think of this is if I told a neighbor of this, actually a neighbor of a, not the Matt at the office, a neighbor of ours named Matt, a friend of ours. He was over for a little shindig we had. We had a driveway party, remember, with the porta potty?
16: You never invite us.
14: Yes.
16: In Mount Pleasant. You invited the porta potty.
14: Well, it'd be weird if you came because then they'd say, which house is yours? It was all like the neighborhood.
16: I'd say this house. It was a porta potty.
14: The neighborhood. Yeah. It's like a neighborhood street.
16: Worked for the California elections. They had a porta potty in an empty lot

0: from the public, and maybe he's realizing he can't get to Mars. Maybe he's thinking this thing is topped and it's time to sell out a portion of it.
1: Yeah.
0: So we had a client of ours about a week and a half ago, a couple of days before the IPO, or was it? I think it was the day before the IPO. She emailed us and she said, "Hey, I want to get in on the SpaceX IPO." And so I wrote her an email back and I said, "Here's the deal. Our recommendation is you do not chase specific stocks because you engage in specific stock risk." I said, "In fact, I'm not getting in the SpaceX IPO, even though I could." And I took a, this is a really good way to get this through to Chicago people, especially. I went on Google. I put in Portillo's, stock chart. So back, I can't remember how many years ago, 5 years ago or something, whatever year it was, Portillo's went public. You can do an all-time stock price chart, and it opened at like $37 a share. And a week and a half ago, it was down to like $4 a share.
1: Yeah.
0: So you can get into an IPO at $37, and it can even years later be down to $4.
1: Yeah. A lot of people don't understand the mechanics behind an IPO and how it works. You know, for those companies to go public, first they were privately invested in, and a lot of those people have been gated into those investments. They never had an opportunity to sell until it IPOs. That's why we see that typically happen.
0: And you also have the market, the free market finds the value. The IPO doesn't determine the value. When Meta first IPO'd, or Facebook, it was something like $40 a share-ish or $38 a share. It went down in just a couple months down to $19 a share. Now it has since recovered. But most people, when something goes from, say, $38 a share to $19 a share in like 3 months, they don't stick around to see how the movie ends. They just sell at the bottom.
1: Now I've been an advisor for closing in on like 15 years now. And, you know, I have dozens and dozens of these stories over the years, you know, people doing this with Rivian when it went public. Like, they're like, "Oh, it's a new Tesla. I got to buy it."
0: Yeah.
1: You know, now it's closing in on zero. Right? Yeah. Well,
2: do you think he did this early, making SpaceX an IPO, because he lost so much money when he was hanging around with President Trump?
1: Losing money? I mean, I thought he made a lot of money.
2: No, people, he doesn't make money. Americans that he doesn't make money. Democrats that didn't want.
1: He's the first trillionaire now.
2: Yeah, but Democrats that didn't want to be associated with Tesla.
0: Is he a trillion? Is he a trillion now?
1: Yeah, I think after the IPO, he is now.
0: I didn't think he sold that
1: much. He was around like 900 billion before.
0: I thought he was 200. It's, you know, 200, 900. I can't keep up anymore.
1: Yeah.
0: But we just caution folks to not. One of the best arguments I've ever given anybody is, like I told that client the other day, it was the day before the IPO in her case about SpaceX. I said, "I can just tell you this, I'm not doing it with my money."
1: Yep.
0: And then, because then it's not an argument anymore. It's like, "Oh, wait, Scott won't do it with his own money."
1: And another
0: thing. So why should you?
1: Another thing to think about is when it IPO'd, it was over 4x valued where it should have been. That's like me going and buying a TV that would have been $1,000 instead paying $4,000 for it, right?
0: Make it up in volume.
1: Yeah, right.
0: 847-474-3888, 560retirement.com. 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
3: And we're back. Welcome back to Retirement Decoded with Scott Tucker. I'm your host, Scott Tucker, on AM 560 The Answer. WIND. It is Father's Day. It's a Father's Day edition of the Retirement Decoded program. Next hour, on microphone number two, we have Amy Jacobson. Say hello, Amy Jacobson.
0: Hello, Amy Jacobson.
3: So after the top of the hour news, we're going to come back with hour two, and we'll have Harvey Jacobson, Amy's dad, on line one for Father's Day. So that's coming up maybe, I don't know, not even a half hour from now, something like that. And so we have that to look forward to. And we just, if you're an evening listener, you won't hear hour two unless you go to 560replay.com. If you're a morning listener, just stay tuned after the top of the hour news, and we'll come right back for hour two. If it's Sunday morning for you, it's Sunday morning for us. It's a Sunday morning program. And on microphone number three, Senior Associate Advisor at Scott Tucker Solutions, Inc. is Max Wren. Say hello, Max Wren.
4: Hello, Max Wren.
3: Max Wren, what was the best advice your dad, it could be financial, non-financial, doesn't matter. What's the best advice your dad ever gave you?
4: Well, I learned a lot what to do financially from watching him, because he made a lot of bad mistakes financially wise, which is funny because the guy got into Harvard, brilliant guy, but when it comes to finance and stuff like that, he just, can't do it.
3: Some of the smartest people we see have some of the biggest blind spots.
4: Yeah, right? Definitely.
3: The smarter you are, the more trouble you can get into.
4: And a lot of them, they get into analysis, paralysis by analysis, right?
3: We had just a few days ago, over the last few days, we've had two different couples come in that in each case, the gentleman was a CPA, and CPAs are smart people. They can be very analytical. That can be good. That can be bad. What was the first, they were like back to back. There was one,
4: two CPAs in a row.
3: The second couple that came in, their net worth was $5.5 million.
4: Yeah. One is 5.5 and the other one is 4.2.
3: What a bunch of slackers.
4: Yeah. Right.
0: I mean, really. But when you said when you were a little kid, did you know about financial problems in your family? Did they discuss that with you? Because sometimes that's persona non grata.
4: So, you know, at that, around 07, 08 is where my family got real hit hard. My dad was working for Delphi. They were a subsidy of GM. They went bankrupt. My dad got a discount buying Delphi stock in his 401k. He got like a 5% discount. So his entire 401k was invested in Delphi. Lost it all. He worked for them for close to 20 years. He had a pension. The pension was fully dissolved. President Obama actually voted to dissolve that. So I was trying to go to prom, trying to get like nice tux and stuff. And my parents were kind of sitting me down and saying, hey, Max, you know, this is what we can, this is what we can't do. So they were having those discussions with me in high school. And then earlier to that, my grandpa, my uncles, they got me into investing. So Christmas, birthdays, I was always getting stock. For gifts, never, you know, toys and things like that. So,
3: but I want to go back a moment ago, Max. You said the couples that we had were the gentlemen of each couple were CPAs.
4: Yep.
3: The first one, because I forget that exact number, 4.something million.
4: Yeah.
3: And it was a case right there that we pointed out a handful of things that they're currently not doing. We did it tactfully and didn't make the gentleman look silly or anything like that. And, but he fell back, he and his wife both, but more him, fell back into like an analysis paralysis.
4: Yeah.
3: You know, I can figure this out. And I said, well, geez, I can't remember if they were 65 or 70 or something like that. If you haven't figured it out by then.
4: Yeah.
3: And there's things that we're able to do, and they are legal, but they're little known. There's strategies where you can donate a dollar to charity and get a 5x tax deduction.
4: Yeah. And so, I mean, I've spent over 100,000 hours on Minecraft. You've probably spent close to 150, 200K,
3: million
4: right?
3: Hours.
4: A million. Yeah. And there's still things we're learning, right? Yeah.
3: Well, because we're always making an effort to learn rather than do the same things.
4: Yeah.
3: Now, the second couple that came in, and not everybody that works with us has to have $4 or $5 million. We help folks with as little as 250,000. And there's even a little bit of flexibility on that, but at some point you have to have saved something saved. But we get probably the most of what we get are folks of 1 to 3 million. The market's been on a bull run for about 17 years now. You know, it's been had some hiccups, but it's generally been on an upward swing since 2009. So a lot of folks that used to come around with 500,000, now a lot of them come around, they have 3 million. It's just different. You know, the size, the case sizes are just bigger.
4: Yeah.
3: But we had the couple come in with a 5.5. And that gentleman is a CPA. And in that case, I remember he and his wife were both kind of sticking the mud as far as how fast they don't move.
4: Yeah.
3: Or how slowly they moved.
4: The thing that was really funny to me, Scott, is they had 4 financial advisors already, and what? They were looking to add another to the list.
3: Yeah. And that's one of the first upfront things. There's a page on our website at scotttuckersolutions.com. There's a page on our website that's called Who's Not a Fit. And it's not to be mean or anything, but I said, here, look at number 8. There's only 8 items. Number 8 is, those who want to work with multiple financial advisors, because it's not only not good for us, it's not good for you. It'd be like if you had 8 primary care doctors or something. It doesn't make it. Yeah. Those folks had 4 financial advisors. None of them were doing any planning, actually.
4: Not a single one.
3: So even though the husband's a CPA, they were set to, they were set to overpay on their federal income tax over the lifetimes by $1.7 million, and he didn't know it.
4: Yeah.
3: Because he's been looking backwards, not forwards. He was also, they're also set to overpay, they're set to pay the state of Illinois estate tax anywhere between $400,000 to $450,000.
4: Yeah.
3: So just in a not even an hour meeting, we identified $2.1 million in potential tax savings between unnecessary federal income taxes and also unnecessary Illinois estate tax.
4: Yeah. And that's really common to almost every meeting we have. Most folks are working with what we call our investment advisors, where they're just kind of picking investments. There's planning going on.
3: Oh, so. Now I can't remember who it was a couple of days back where they had somebody. I can't remember which meeting it was now, because we've seen a lot of folks just lately. Somebody had an advisor at a company that has green awnings that has offices in the strip malls.
4: Yep.
3: And they said, oh yeah, we've got all these American funds, mutual funds in our, what we call non-qualified accounts or, non-retirement accounts. Said, oh, why do you think it is that the green awning company, they put you in American funds? They go, what do you mean? I said, is it because they're the best mutual funds? What do you mean? Is the American funds the only company that has the S&P 500 index fund? Well, I don't think so. So why would the green awning company put you in American funds? Well, what do you mean? I said, now, when you look at your statements, does it say Class A mutual fund? They said, well, yeah, it does. I said, now, does Class A mean that's the best or that's the most expensive mutual fund?
4: Yeah, I was actually researching that last night, Scott. Mm-hmm. That green awning company gets over $100 million a year from American funds.
3: Yeah,
4: their clients in.
3: And that's what we told them, too. We said the green awning company comes out. They post it on their own letterhead, on their own website. Every year they do a revenue sharing, a disclosure thing, and it's a couple, 3-4 pages long. And it shows all the mutual funds, all the 529 companies, all the variable annuity companies that give that company revenue sharing. Some would call it kickbacks. I'm not going to call it that.
4: That's what I call it, kickbacks. So,
3: but if you have Class A mutual funds on your statements, it's not because they're first class. It's because Class A mutual funds, when you deal with a green awning company, if you deal with them under the stockbroker license, which we intentionally don't have stockbroker licenses, so we don't receive commissions for trading securities. We're investment advisor reps instead. When you give $100 to, say, American funds, $5.75 comes right off the top and goes back to the green awning company. So you put in $100, you end up with $94.25 invested. And then it's roughly 1% a year in 12B1 fees and the expense ratio, and the 12B1 fees go back to the green awning company.
4: Yeah.
3: So that's not the way it ought to be.
4: And people have no idea this is happening in their accounts.
3: So if you'd like to get on our phone calendar, get a checkup from the neck up, we can help you uncover unnecessary fees. We recently, Max, we've been going through a bunch of our what we call qualified accounts, lowering the expense ratios on a number of the models that we're using by 42 basis points, which is 0.42%. And you know, your mileage may vary, but just some of the things we're trying to get more juice out of the lemon for you. And so that's what we aim to do. Your mileage may vary, as I say. 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You can click and pick and book yourself. Well, this hour has been just terrific. We do have a second hour coming up after the top of the hour news. In this first hour, we just had my Uncle Mike from Pleasant Lake, Michigan. You can catch that at 560replay.com. After this second hour, we'll have that posted. And next hour, we're going to have Harvey Jacobson, Amy's very own father. 847-474-3888, 560retirement.com. More after the news.
0: 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Investing involves risk, including the potential of loss of principal. Any reference to protection, safety, or lifetime income generally refer to fixed insurance products, never securities or investments. Insurance guarantees are backed by the financial strength and claims paying abilities of the insuring carrier. 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It is not intended to be used as a sole basis for financial decisions, nor should it be construed as advice designed to meet the particular needs of an individual situation. Scott Tucker Solutions is not permitted to offer, and no statement made during this show shall constitute tax or legal advice. Our firm is not affiliated with or endorsed by the U.S. government or any governmental agency. The information and opinions contained herein provided by the third parties have been obtained from sources believed to be reliable, but accuracy and completeness cannot be guaranteed by Scott Tucker Solutions. 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
6: Continued negotiations with Iran. I'm Kathleen Maloney, Fox News. There are still contentious issues as U.S. and Iranian officials meet today in Switzerland.
7: It's been a big day in Switzerland with U.S. negotiators meeting face-to-face with their Iranian counterparts and two differing messages from VP Vance and President Trump. Vice President Vance offering a message of hope, saying that the U.S. and Iran could be turning over a new leaf, with President Trump threatening potential military action if things don't go well. The memorandum of understanding calls for the Straits of Hormuz to be opened and a halt to hostilities in southern Lebanon, but Iran has argued that the U.S. hasn't met its commitment to end the fighting in southern Lebanon. President Trump, meanwhile, called out Iran's support for Hezbollah. Trump posting on Truth Social, Iran must immediately stop their highly paid proxies in Lebanon from causing trouble. If they don't, we'll hit Iran very hard again, just like we did last week, only harder.
6: Fox's Max Gordon. The U.S. is looking to get Iran locked into negotiations over its nuclear program. Key rulings are expected this week in the trial of Tyler Robinson. He's the man suspected of killing Charlie Kirk.
8: One of the biggest questions the judge will answer, whether the death penalty should remain an option in this case. Robinson's attorneys want it taken off the table, saying prosecutors violated a gag order when they spoke to reporters about evidence. Now, that request would only be allowed if the judge rules the gag order was actually violated. Prosecutors say they did nothing wrong and simply corrected what they call misinformation about a ballistics test. A defense filing claimed investigators couldn't confirm a match between the bullet that killed Charlie Kirk and the rifle allegedly used by Robinson. And prosecutors say the report was inconclusive, not a clear exclusion.
6: Fox's Sarah Allegre. 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
9: Tonight will be mainly cloudy with some rain and temperatures dropping to a low of 59. As we move into Monday, expect a breezy morning with a chance of showers in some areas. Otherwise, we'll see partial sunshine with a high of 74. Monday night will bring a crystal clear sky with temperatures reaching a low of 55. I'm meteorologist Jason Katarina on AM 560, The Answer.
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15: And in good well, let's welcome to Shop and Entrepreneurship and Business. We talk all about small business here, and joining us today to kick off the program is world-renowned leadership educator, an internationally acclaimed keynote speaker, and a member of the Elite 100 Coaches Organization. And I'm joined by John Baldoni. John has spent more than 20 years authoring 15 definitive books on management, executive presence, motivation, and leading up. Now he's taking a profound new path to challenge how we view authority in his latest work, Leadership in Verse, Poems and Stories. John is here to look past typical spreadsheet metrics and delve into the actual soul of a leader. He breaks down how to navigate intense challenge and organizational stress by anchoring yourself in three core pillars. That's courage, compassion, and grace. Welcome to the show, John.
16: Well, thank you very much, Shalom, for that warm welcome.
15: I appreciate you being here. You've spent over two decades writing foundational books on executive presence, motivation, and managing up. And again, Leadership in Verse. It takes a real sharp turn away from standard corporate style to use poetry to analyze management. What did you discover about the limitations of traditional business language when trying to capture the actual pressure that leaders face today?
16: I don't know if it's so much a limitation, Shalom, but I wanted to cut to the poetry is that instrument that allows us to cut to the quick. And I began my career as a speechwriter, so I've always honored brevity. But poetry, it by its brevity, challenges us to think about where we are, what we are. And I like to think of leadership poetry as an opportunity to reflect, recharge, and reorient.
17: Very, very interesting. Your book is structured into distinct dimensions, starting with what we see, your raw observations of everyday management. When you look at the corporate and cultural landscape right now, what are the most glaring examples of what leadership is not?
16: I think there's a lack of compassion, and I don't think that the leaders are necessary or bosses are malintended. I think the pressures of succeeding under tighter and tighter timeframes, global challenges, market fluctuations, cutbacks, you name it. Business has always been stressful, but it particularly heightened right now. And so that, pressure begins at the top and it just goes down, down, down. And I think that's what really, so I think a lack of compassion is what we're seeing. So.
17: Interesting. The second pillar of your framework focuses on how we act during periods of severe stress. When an organization is facing a crisis or rapid market shift, how does an executive practically deploy abstract concepts like compassion and grace without sacrificing operational decisiveness and strength?
16: It's a very good question. I would push back a bit and say that they're not abstract because they're inherent. Compassion, kindness, grace, they're inherent in the human condition. Our challenge is to untap them. And I think in a business or an organizational framework, people withhold their true feelings for fear of stepping out of, or falling out of favor with someone, or just the simple lack of trust in others, or they don't want to appear as odd or soft. And I think there's this a misimpression that when you're at the top, you have all the answers and you have to be the strongest person in the room. Much of that is true, but strong also means includes a sense of vulnerability and humility. And one acknowledges those things, you can be more open to others. What we're really striving for with kindness and compassion is what we're all looking for, and that's connection. And connection is that one-on-one, 1 to 100, whatever it is. And another word for that connection is community. And I'm one of those people, call me naive, but I believe that work can be a community. So.
17: Yeah, and you include a collection of stories about individuals who exemplify leading with heart. And you explicitly note that none of them are perfect. Why is it critical for modern managers to detach themselves from the myth of the perfect leader and instead embrace the lessons of imperfect bravery?
16: It's like, I'll draw an analogy. It's like I'm going to climb Mount Everest, and then you'd work out for a couple of weeks and you go, I'm never going to do that. So you don't even try to do anything else. So looking at a leader as someone who's perfect diminishes what you yourself can achieve. Understanding that, I remember the great thinker whose name escapes, Warren Bennis, said that he had never met a leader who had not been challenged by adversity. And also by adversity, there's also that sense of resilience, of being knocked down and getting up again. And resilience is that coming back from a disaster, an adversity, and succeeding through that. And sometimes that adversity is something you caused yourself. But the best leaders are those who have faced those challenges, come back, and come back stronger. So.
17: I'm chatting with John Baldoni, the author of Leadership in Verse, Poems, and Stories. I've learned so much in our conversation already. And John, as a member of Marshall Goldsmith's Elite 100 Coaches Group, you advise top-tier global executives. What's the primary indicator that a high-performing leader is beginning to lose their grip on their presence? And how do you coach them to regain their footing?
16: Well, it's a good question. Those who are, it's a matter of recognizing what your strengths are and what your shortcomings are. And too often our strengths become our weaknesses. In a sense, we overuse them. So we may be good communicators and we think that communication is talking all the time. But the other part of communication, of course, is listening. So it's probably letting your guard down and acknowledging your humanity, looking at your shortcomings, listening to feedback from other people, and acting upon that feedback if you deem it necessary and instructive. Excuse me.
17: Yeah, absolutely. No, I appreciate that. And some of your writings directly reflect the ugliness all around us, and in quotes, of course, in modern management settings. How can a leader protect their team's culture and insulate their personnel when the external environment or broader industry conditions become toxic?
16: Well, to be very honest, you cannot. What you try to do, you can protect the culture by being open and honest and telling the truth and acknowledging the challenges and the situations. And I know I've worked with executives who have had to do the layoffs and, big time layoffs. And that's never easy. But the way you do it is you do it open and honestly, and provide some kind of severance if you can in those package. But most important thing is to live the values. And by that is what holds us together. And we are a community, and the fact that we're stronger together. But, you know, if you're suddenly undercut by a competitor and your business is no longer viable as it is, you're going to have to make changes. So, but that doesn't mean you have to give up your leadership perspective. You try to take care of people the best that you can.
17: Very, very interesting. So if an executive or a business owner is listening to us right now and they're drowning in the tactical firefighting and operational chaos, what would you say is the first reflective question they need to ask themselves, John, tonight to realign their leadership with genuine purpose?
16: What I would say is a mantra that I learned from the U.S. military, and it was the effect of what's happening, what is not happening, and what can I do to influence the outcome? So the first thing is what's happening. That's pretty easy to diagnose. What's not happening mean, are people engaged? Are they not engaged? What are our customers doing? What is our competition doing? All of those things. And then figure out what I, as a leader, must do. And as a leader, it's not going to be a solo act. It's going to be, how do I mobilize people to pull together and face the challenges that we are in this together? And emphasize that that you as the leader are there with them, and you're actively helping them to succeed as best that you can. Provide them with the resources. And also be there in the moments of need. Show the compassion. Show the kindness. Show the grace.
17: We've been chatting with the author of Leadership in Verse, Homes and Stories. And it's John Baldoni, world-renowned leadership educator, internationally acclaimed keynote speaker, and a member of the Elite 100 Coaches organization. Once again, John Baldoni, thank you so much for joining us. I know 20 years, 15 plus books on management, executive presence, motivation, and as we said, leading up. I want to give the final word over to you, John. How can we find this important work, and how can we continue following all of your fascinating research and writings?
16: Well, thank you very much. My website, which is my name, johnbaldoni.com. All of my books, including Leadership in Verse, Poems and Stories, are available on Amazon as well as in bookstores. You just go into your local bookstore and ask for it. And as far as I'm active on LinkedIn, I also have a blog site where I have compiled many of my writings. I've written over 1,000 columns. I can't say that they're all there, but many of them are there. 500, 600 plus 100 videos, and that's johnbaldoniblog.com. So that's pretty easy to find.
17: Well, thanks for joining us. Quick break. We'll be right back.
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21: Hey, welcome back to Big Dance Business. Today we're going to dive into a topic that's incredibly relevant for every entrepreneur and professional: how to drive impact beyond the border by effectively navigating the world of media and public policy. Our guest is a remarkable individual who's done just that. I'm thrilled to introduce Gregory Lykov. Gregory is the youngest nationally syndicated columnist in the country, with his work appearing in prestigious publications like The Wall Street Journal and The Hill. He's an expert voice on critical issues such as education reform, school choice, and fighting anti-Semitism. Gregory is constantly collaborating with prominent leaders like Charlie Kirk and Alan Dershowitz. He's a familiar face on media outlets like Fox and Friends. He brings a unique perspective on bridging business, media, and public policy, offering a look at advocacy and public relations strategies that are essential for today's leaders. Gregory Lykov, welcome to the show.
22: Thank you so much for having me.
21: Oh my gosh, you are the youngest nationally syndicated columnist in the country. That's an incredible achievement, my friend. What was your journey to get there, and what inspired you to focus on public policy issues like education reform?
22: Yeah, so that's a wonderful question. So actually, for 16 years of my life, I had undiagnosed ADHD. And for me, that meant that I was a failing student. I couldn't read, I couldn't write. And then only last year did I finally get diagnosed and my entire life changed. I picked up my first book, which was actually written by Alan Dershowitz, called Case for Israel. And that inspired me to start advocating for the victim, for against anti-Semitism, and for issues that I care about, like education policy. And ever since then, know, Alan Dershowitz, the first author I ever read, became my mentor and my entire life changed, even again. And I started to contribute to more and more publications. And, you know, here I am.
17: Amazing. And I'm so grateful that you came over here. Your work has appeared in major publications, as mentioned, like the Wall Street Journal and The Hill. What would you say is the key to crafting a message that resonates with a broad audience in such a diverse and frankly competitive media environment?
22: Yeah, exactly. So the real message that you want to spread is one thing, but it has to be interwoven into a relevant topic that everyone is discussing. For example, when I write about a nonprofit or a different type of business, I weave that message into a relevant topic. So if it's an education nonprofit, I discuss, I don't know, the Department of Education and how the Trump administration is planning to dismantle it. So it's something that everyone wants to read and everyone's going to pick up the message behind it. So it really is the art of crafting and weaving those two things and ideas together.
17: And in your work, you're constantly fighting for policy changes. You sort of just touched on it, but I want to dig deeper into that. For entrepreneurs and business leaders listening, how do the strategies you use for advocacy and public relations apply to growing a business or shaping its brands?
22: Yeah, definitely. So first off, the most important part is to never go into a straight sponsored content route. So you never want to just release an article that just talks about your business or publish a tweet or an ad that just talks about your organization. You want to give people a reason to pay attention to it. And the best way of doing that is to connect it something to something relevant in the world. I'm very big on politics, so I tend to connect everything to politics. But if you're big on culture or any other sort of thing that's going on in the world, sports, connect your brand to that and it will improve and drive your engagement much higher than it is.
17: And I'm curious how you see the intersection of business, media, and public policy evolving in the coming years. What would you say professionals should be preparing for?
22: Yeah, definitely. So right now we are going through a shift in our media. We are going from the regular publications like the Wall Street Journal, the New York Times, the print imprint publications into individual news outlets like, and independent news outlets like podcasts, Substacks, blogs, individual media channels. All of that is now very big. So the shift is only going to continue. Will print media always be a thing? Of course. But what entrepreneurs in particular should understand is that maybe sponsoring a podcast for the same amount of money you would pay for, I don't know, a sponsored ad in the New York Times, that may be more bang for your buck because your audience, that the podcast's audience is going to continue to grow when, you know, the New York Times audience is going to stagnate very soon.
17: I'm chatting with Gregory Lykov. Gregory is the youngest nationally syndicated columnist in the country. It is such a pleasure having him on the program. He shared most vulnerably a little bit of his background that led to this point and some of the accolades that have been received. But Gregory, I know that you have collaborated, as mentioned, with leaders like Charlie Kirk, and you call Alan Dershowitz a mentor. What have you learned about effective collaboration and building a powerful network from working with some of these prominent figures?
22: Exactly. That's a wonderful question. So if you look at my texts, let's say with Alan Dershowitz, you would see that he responds in very short sentences and in the most effective way of communicating. If you look at my emails with Charlie Kirk, for example, or even my conversations with him, again, it's the same way. It's just very efficient because these people value their time. So really what I learned is that out of everything, your time is always the most valuable asset and their time is the most valuable asset to you. So even if they spend, I don't know, 30 seconds reading an email or something like that, that's already a big step forward. Something else I learned is it's all about how you present yourself. If you present yourself as a person who wants to learn and is eager to do more and more and more, people are much more likely to respond to that and much more likely to help you. If you, you know, position yourself as a person who is already, oh, so experienced and very well-rounded, then it may, people might be less likely to help you in the future.
17: Gregory, you've become such a strong and powerful voice on the topic of education reform and school choice. Why are these issues so important to you? And what role do you think that the business community should play in it?
22: Yeah, definitely. So, excuse me. So, personally, the reason why I value education reform is because, again, for 16 years, I had undiagnosed ADHD. I was failed by a public school system. And I personally go to one of the best public schools in the country, and I was still failed. So there are millions of students out there that are in my shoes that deal with the exact same thing, whether they're failed by their public schools in a way with a learning disability or any other ways. And they're all over the country. The real education reform that needs to take place is school choice, which privatizes education under governmental, obviously, guidelines. And the business community should be very open to that. They should be encouraging charter schools. They should be investing in charter schools. We have people like Bill Ackman already investing in charter schools. That should just continue. And the more investment we have in charter schools, the more of an education reform we have. And overall, we can see that our trend in the United States is definitely going towards that charter school reform.
17: Mm-hmm. And you've also become a vocal advocate in the fight against anti-Semitism. So, so important. How can businesses and individuals leverage their influence to address critical social issues to them?
22: Yeah. Well, I believe that businesses in general have to be very clear about their policy stance, because if a business believes in a mission, it should really stick to that mission. And that's the most important thing. What we have seen is that businesses who try and balance between the two sides, whether it's Israel and Palestine or any other issue, those businesses ultimately fail because they're accused of supporting a position that they may not actually support. So if I was a business leader, I would be very clear about my position if I have a position in political issues.
17: Yeah, and that's something we emphasize here all the time. Again, it doesn't matter what your issues are that are important to you, some of which you might adamantly disagree with myself or Gregory, but the main thing is, again, step up and be vocal. And it's so important, obviously, be respectful. Please be respectful. Gregory, I know that there's a lot of listeners that are tuning in and are deeply inspired by your story, by your journey, which I'm just excited to stay in touch with you and continue to watch all that you're going to do. What would your advice be to somebody that might be tuning in and is wondering, how can they take the first step to, you know, whether it's entrepreneurship or just social action? What should they do tomorrow, today?
22: Well, look, all I say is that if you really want it, you should go for it. Because for me, I spent my last year 24/7 doing articles, reading, researching into politics, and I started off with nothing and I knew no one. So it really is just in the last year I built this up through just every day dedicating my time. And if you really want something, you can do the exact same thing. Just dedicate all of your time to it, and I could almost guarantee it will work out in the future.
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17: 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Again, a lot more small business, jobs, and entrepreneurship after this quick break.
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2: 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I think this guarantees that the wall will be finished. They have 2.5 years now to finish the entirety of the wall, if it's not already done, to finally seal the southern border with a physical barrier.
1: 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The Answer.
6: Deborah Valentine.
0: President Trump issuing a warning to Iran as high-stakes talks take place in Switzerland between the U.S. and Iran. Fox's Max Gordon.
7: President Trump, meanwhile, called out Iran's support for Hezbollah. Trump posting on Truth Social, Iran must immediately stop their highly paid proxies in Lebanon from causing trouble. If they don't, we'll hit Iran very hard again, just like we did last week, only harder.
0: The two countries' 60-day memorandum of understanding, in effect, calls for a ceasefire between Israel and Iran. Opposition to President Trump's appointment of Bill Pulte as the acting director of national intelligence on CBS's Face the Nation. Democratic Representative Jason Crow of Colorado weighs in.
3: By law, Congress mandated that this person have significant intelligence experience because they have to make sure that we're keeping Americans safe.
0: The acting capacity of the role bypasses a standard Senate confirmation. 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
29: Business Show, all about small business, jobs, and entrepreneurship. So friends, I've been doing a lot of reflecting, and the upcoming semi-quincentennial, and I've been practicing that, and even now I haven't done it perfectly, but the semi-quincentennial, America's 250th anniversary, it presents a profound moment of reflection for the engine that truly powers this nation. We say it all the time, the small business owner, the backbone of our nation. This historic milestone isn't merely a celebration of faded parchment, ancient signatures, or distant revolutionary battles fought in textbooks. It's a live, breathing testament to an enduring experiment rooted in economic freedom, individual accountability, and a personal agency. For 2.5 centuries, the bedrock of the American ideal has been sustained not by the decrees of centralized authorities, but by ordinary individuals willing to stake their names, their capital, their family's security, and their late nights on an unproven idea. When we look back at the genesis of this country, we have to strip away the romanticized myths and look at the raw reality of who the early patriots actually were. They were in large part merchants, blacksmiths, innkeepers, farmers, and independent entrepreneurs. They were people who demanded a very simple yet radical right, the right to build, to trade, to risk, and to navigate their own futures without the suffocating interference of a distant, out-of-touch authority. They possessed a sophisticated understanding that political liberty is entirely an illusion if it's not inextricably linked to economic liberty. They knew that true freedom means the autonomy to own the fruits of your own labor, to innovate within a free market, and to build security for your family and your community on your own terms. To celebrate 250 years of America as a small business owner is to recognize that every Main Street storefront, every local service provider, and every scaling startup today is direct linear descendant of the original revolutionary spark. But let us be completely candid about what it means to carry that torch today. Operating a business in the modern economic landscape requires a distinct rare brand of courage. It's easy to wave a flag. It's entirely another thing to sign the front of a paycheck when margins are thin. It demands navigating a relentless gauntlet of supply chain disruptions, punishing inflationary measures, tight labor markets, complex regulatory hurdles, and unpredictable macroeconomic shifts. Yet day after day, small business owners don't look for bailouts or excuses. Instead, they wake up at dawn and face the grind, steadfastly protecting the livelihoods of their teams and delivering consistent foundational value to their communities. And this is the exact definition of leadership as stewardship. It's not about personal glory or corporate vanity metrics. It's the quiet, daily commitment to doing things right when no one is watching. It's about honoring your commitments to your vendors, standing by your promises to your clients, and safeguarding the financial stability of the families who depend on your operational execution. About building an enterprise with deep structural roots, an organization designed to outlast the immediate chaos of the weekly news cycles and the fleeting trends of the market. So as we approach this monumental historic milestone, the urgent challenge for every leader listening to my voice right now is to intentionally pause, step back from the firefighting of the daily operations, look up from the spreadsheets, the endless email chains, and the immediate crisis that threaten to consume your calendar and reconnect with that grander lineage to which you belong. You are part of an elite, unbroken chain of builders who have forged the backbone of this nation since 1776. Small business is not just a statistical line item on the national GDP, nor is it a convenient talking point for politicians during an election year. It's the ultimate, purest expression of the American dream. It's living proof that a person can come from nothing, leverage raw grit and intellect, and build something of lasting significance that transforms their community. We don't honor the past 250 years of this great nation by standing still, admiring history, or succumbing to complacency. We honor it by doing what Americans have always done best, by continuing to innovate. Yes, innovating in the face of uncertainty, by taking calculated and bold risks, by fiercely protecting our operational independence, and by actively mentoring the next generation of builders and visionaries. Let's use this historic anniversary to recommit ourselves to the grind, driving our businesses and this nation forward, doing it with absolute clarity, unyielding grit, and a profound sense of shared purpose. Because yes, while we might disagree on some things, and maybe in business we might compete a little bit, seeking to grow at the competition, as they stand by, the reality is that we have something in common, this great nation. 250 years, my friends. And yes, as you just heard me say, we can look at our history. It was those innkeepers, it was those blacksmiths, it was those entrepreneurs that built our nation. And now, as we move into this historic milestone, we celebrate all that has been accomplished, and we rededicate ourselves to ensuring that this legacy continues, yes, with technology, AI, and all sorts of other things, for the next 250 years. So, celebrate with us. Happy Independence Day, coming up soon. And I encourage you to continue the conversation with me at sykline.com. 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I'd love to talk to you more about this. And as always, you can download the past 15 years of shows on my website, sykline.com, or of course on your favorite podcast app. Just search for Get Down to Business. 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
4: 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He brings an incredible track record of driving cross-functional operations across Fortune 1000 companies and scaling startups, having previously transformed forecasting accuracy from 85% to 99% in Expedia, helped lead Coca-Cola's largest reorganization in decades, and risen from intern to again a senior executive at a billion-dollar business at General Motors. At Gain, he has leveraged an AI-enhanced software-as-a-service platform to help drive a 30% cost reduction and 100% revenue growth. Today, he is here to cut through the theoretical hype surrounding artificial intelligence and show us exactly how he saves more than 10 hours per week by stripping away administrative overload to focus on high-impact strategic thinking. I am thrilled to welcome to the show Saul Mateus. Saul, welcome to the program.
5: Hello, hello. How's it going?
4: Awesome. Fantastic. It's an honor to have you. You have an elite corporate pedigree, having managed financial operations for giants like General Motors, Coca-Cola, and Expedia. We hear endless theoretical talk about artificial intelligence, but you are literally systematically clawing back 10 plus hours a week from your schedule. What was the initial operating bottleneck that forced you to stop looking at AI as a tech trend and start using it as a critical executive utility?
5: To be honest, I started using ChatGPT, when was it, like 2-3 years ago with, I think, I don't even recall the name of the model. And honestly, it was to help me with one of my most critical weaknesses. So as you can hear, I have an accent. I'm Spanish, but I've lived in the US for almost 20 years. And honestly, I'm not great at writing in English. That's sorry. My strength is in numbers, not in writing. So I used it heavily back in the days just for writing. And for me, it was like mind bending. And then as I started getting into using more and more and more, I realized that I could do much more with it. So I started, I transitioned to Lovable and started by coding my own applications for my team. And eventually now I'm using Cloud Code and Cloud Code Work for literally everything

0: me both in my life as well as my professional life.
1: Amazing. And when it comes to financial reporting, cash flow management, and corporate forecasting, there's zero margin for error. How can finance professionals responsibly integrate these automated tools into their daily workflows without compromising the data accuracy and privacy, and maybe even some regulatory compliance?
0: Well, let me talk first about accuracy. And I think there's a misunderstanding out there, which is what's AI. In my experience, one of the strengths of that AI has is to actually help me develop tools that are by themselves deterministic to actually improve reporting as well as forecasting. What does this mean? It means that I'm not actually using AI for forecasting. I'm using AI to create the tools for forecasting and reporting. Then I can add a layer of AI to actually help me understand what's happening with that forecast. But by nature, most of these tools are deterministic, and it's no different than using an Excel. It's actually using an Excel on steroids, and in the end, it's just you're coding with Python. So just wanted to clarify.
1: No, that's super helpful. I appreciate it all. Yeah, go ahead.
0: Excellent. Yeah. So, and then from a security perspective, so obviously, we have lots of requirements in GAIN, as, and I'm sure like many other corporations. So it's actually super important that everything stays within a safe environment and that nothing goes out to the model and everything is kept private within our own AI tools.
1: Very, very interesting. And again, you've helped drive a 30% cost reduction and 100% revenue growth. For the mid-market business owners and lean entrepreneurs that are listening right now who assume that they need a massive enterprise budget to build an AI edge, how can they leverage those workflows effectively without burning capital? You just talked about ChatGPT.
0: Well, that was back in the day. Now I transitioned to cloud, and I recommend everybody transitioning to cloud. So I have a finance background. So by nature, I'm cheap. So I don't think you actually need like a massive technology budget. Actually, with many of the subscriptions that you have now, no, like the enterprise subscription of cloud, you can actually for $100 or even less than that, you can actually give everybody in your organization the access to many of these AI tools. And in the end, it's all about helping them and developing them to actually leverage these AI tools. Now, this is like one step, no, which is like, how can you actually make AI fluency within the company? And I can tell you, you're going to achieve significant improvements only by doing that. But then the question is, how can actually you start using agents within your entire ecosystem? Obviously, like the lowest hanging fruit is marketing. We all see now all of this, how marketing is like, all of these AI tools are super useful to create marketing content. But actually, you can use it for customer service. In game, we actually develop an agent that actually scans all of our checks and allocates those checks automatically to our opportunities. So we have significantly improved our collections process. We also are developing an agent that actually is going to help our customer service to address questions by getting access to our SOPs, all of the information. And now it's achieved, well, we estimate around 80% accuracy rate. We believe that we can go 90 plus very, very shortly. And these are not easy questions. No, this actually requires some serious thinking. And just to be clear, we can do this honestly with like a few $100 a month.
1: Yeah, absolutely. Well, this is powerful stuff. Again, I'm chatting with Saul Matthias from GAIN. Saul has, again, as we've been talking about, leveraged an AI-enhanced software as a service platform to help drive massive cost reductions, massive revenue growth. And we've been chatting about cutting through a theoretical hype surrounding artificial intelligence and talking about how he's stripping away, saving 10 plus hours a week. We'll be right back and continue the conversation. Don't touch that dial.
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1: Hey, welcome back. I'm chatting with Saul Metesman. Game. Saul, we focus heavily on the stewardship of values and human-centric leadership on this program. In your framework, how do you draw the definitive boundary line between the administrative tasks that automation should handle versus the areas where human nuance, empathy, and raw executive judgment remain absolutely non-negotiable?
0: So let me tell you a funny story that happened to me. So a few months ago, I went into the open claw mania, and I actually installed like one agent that was supposed to do all of my work for me. And I remember that I actually scheduled like a grooming for my dog. And then I asked my agent, hey, can you please book that calendar invite for me? You know, like set up my time. And funnily enough, I said, okay, so let me see if it did it. I went to my calendar and it wasn't there. So I asked the agent, hey, what happened? And he said, yes, I booked the meeting or the time for this day in 2025. So the reason I'm saying this is that made me realize that I couldn't trust the AI. Like this super advanced AI was making such a basic error. And but till today, it keeps doing this type of mistakes. No, so this is why for me, it's very important that if I cannot let an AI completely trust it with my calendar, I'm not going to make it trust with my business decisions, no? So this is why when I mentioned about this 80% of accuracy rate, no, for responding to some of our customer inquiries, what we're forcing here is we're going to keep a human in the loop. So we're going to have all of our team or the team involved in this process to review all of the responses from AI until we feel confident that we can actually have an AI responding to these questions. And honestly, at this moment, I don't think we've reached that point.
1: Yeah, well, that's a funny story, and I appreciate you sharing that, and that really drives that lesson home for us. You've got a lot of background, Saul, in forecasting and finance, of course, and you understand predictability. Any thoughts on the future of how do you project this technology changing the core competencies required of a CFO or a corporate finance leader over the next maybe 3 to 5 years?
0: Well, everybody talks, well, I don't think I can forecast what's going to happen in 3 or definitely not in 5 years. Look, I have a 15-year-old girl and a 12-year-old boy. I don't know what career advice to give them because I don't know what's going to be important in the next 5 years. What I can tell you though is that what I'm seeing is that a lot of corporate America has a long way to start using AI. What I'm seeing is that the technology is much more sophisticated and advanced than what people are actually doing. So there's like a massive opportunity to start doing AI more and more until, honestly, I feel that there's like an opportunity to significantly reduce the size of the teams. I'll give you another example. With AI, I can do stuff. Like sometimes I don't even have to ask things to my team because it's much easier for me to go to the AI, which we have connected to our multiple databases, and actually ask for questions. So where are we going to end up? I don't know. What I know is that definitely I have less needs of hiring, particularly at the junior levels, because I can actually get the answers at the fingertip and at the fingertip, and I'm significantly much more productive myself.
1: So, just rapid fire. I want to make sure you can leave our listeners with maybe the one or two simple immediate steps that they could take tomorrow to start leveraging this. And finally, if you can conclude by telling us how we can learn more about GAIN and get in touch with you.
0: Well, first, for all of the listeners, AI is more than a chatbot. Please start using Claude Cowork, and that is extremely, extremely powerful. There's like many tutorials. There's lots of YouTube videos that you can use to train yourselves. And look, if you want to know more about me and follow my how passionate my story is about AI, follow me on LinkedIn. Also subscribe to my the CFO Lab newsletter, where you'll be able to see my stories and how I'm using AI to transform what I'm doing. And it's not only about reducing the amount of time that I do, it's actually about being significantly more productive.
1: Very, very helpful. Saul Matthias, we'll link in the show notes. That's a wrap for us this week on the show. All about small business jobs and entrepreneurship. 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Let's get down to business. We'll see you next week.
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6: High stakes negotiations. I'm Deborah Valentine, Fox News. Negotiations continuing today between officials from Iran and the U.S. and Switzerland as the 60-day memorandum of agreement between the two countries is in effect.
7: They continue to hold talks over the regime's nuclear program, or lack thereof, while Special Envoy Steve Witkoff and the president's son-in-law, Jared Kushner, partner with the vice president and Pakistan's prime minister, all in an effort to convince the regime to change for their own good. Meantime, back here at home, some lawmakers continue to express skepticism about the long-term prospects for peace because of the regime's past behavior and the fact that they rarely, if ever, actually honored the deals they signed.
6: More from Fox's Kevin Cork there, who was reporting from the White House. Multiple people, including a former U.S. Olympian, have now been arrested for allegedly vandalizing the newly renovated reflecting pool in the nation's capital. U.S. Attorney for D.C. Janine Pirro comments on Fox News Live.
8: Look, the president has made it a priority to make D.C. not only safe but beautiful. And there are several citations that have been handed out to individuals, and these are cases that will be prosecuted to the full extent.
6: The historic reflecting pool, recently restored as part of the America 250 celebration, it's again undergoing repairs after reports of algae and peeling coating surfaced. Crews working to extinguish a fire at a cold storage facility in Southern California. L.A. Mayor Karen Bass announces a state of emergency is in effect,
9: which allowed us to get resources from the region and also to make sure that our fire department had no financial constraints and is able to meet the needs here.
6: The cause of the fire unknown. Firefighters will need to remove more than 85 million pounds of spoiled food from the facility once that fire is out. 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